0: I'm John Kennedy.
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0: show.
1: We made it to Friday, Canada, and there are a couple of elections going on where, well, we don't count our chickens before they're hatched, that's for sure. Especially if you are a conservative-leaning Canadian, you absolutely do not start getting excited before all the votes are tallied. However, there are some concerning indicators that at least the members of the race who are on the left are worried about how these elections are going to go. And you can tell because they've pulled out their playbook, which I believe is called Burn Everything to the Ground. Turn everything up to 11 and call everyone who's running against us every name in the book. And there's a video going around British Columbia this week, and I'd like to walk you through it because it shows you exactly how a political smear gets assembled. There's a woman on Instagram who opens with a question. Are you buying wine from a business owner who is anti-Indigenous? That's her first line. No name yet, no facts yet, just the label with the question mark stuck on the end. It's very Tucker Carlson of her, actually, the irony. She closes the video that way as well. Anti-Indigenous is a heavy thing to hang on a person. So I went and looked up the man she's talking about. His name is John Skinner, and he owns Painted Rock Estate Winery in Penticton with his wife, Trish. He grew up in Comox, the son of a Canadian Forces fighter pilot. He spent 25 years in the brokerage business in Vancouver, and in 2004, he and Trish bought 56 acres of old apricot orchard above a lake and planted grapes. Their daughter Lauren runs the place now. In 2020, Decanter magazine named their red icon its Canadian Wine of the Year. Now, here's the detail that the video skipped. The winery is called Painted Rock because of the ancient pictographs on the rocks bordering the property. The Skinners named the family business in tribute to them. So hold on to that. So what is the offense? Well, according to her, Mr. Skinner told people to vote conservative because BC needs a leader who, and this is the phrase she quotes, isn't guilt-ridden in dealing with our First Nations partners. That's the whole case. One sentence. Listen to it again. He called First Nations partners. He's picturing a premier across the table from them, working out agreements, and his complaint is about the frame of mind his own government brings to the table. He thinks deals between governments should run on shared interests, and he thinks guilt makes for bad deals. Now, you're free to disagree with him. Lots of people do. But it is an opinion about how to negotiate with people he describes as partners. Getting from there to hatred takes a running start. And it's hardly a fringe view that the current arrangement needs work. After the BC Court of Appeal ruled in a case, Premier David Eby himself said the decision created legal liabilities that the province had to address. He set out to amend his own Declaration Act. In April, he dropped those changes after First Nations leaders pushed back. So the NDP leader looked at the law and said it had problems. I haven't seen a video asking whether you should stop buying anything from him. Charge number two. She tells you the winery sits on unceded territory of the Okanagan people. Well, it does. So does the rest of Penticton. So does most of British Columbia, which is why the province is at the treaty tables and in courtrooms to begin with. If working on unceded land cancels your right to a political opinion, there aren't many people in BC left who are allowed to have one. Charge number three is motive, and this is where the tone of voice does all the work. She says Mr. Skinner posts a lot about politics. Oh, he's against raising income tax. Oh, he likes the interim conservative leader, Lauren Darkson. Oh, a business owner who would prefer his taxes didn't go up. The mind can't comprehend.

0: GST on liquor is 10%. The customer pays it at the register. The break goes to the person buying the bottle. It also covers every Canadian producer. It also includes the first Indigenous-owned winery in North America, owned by the Osoyoos Indian Band with a corporate partner. The band has been growing grapes there since 1968, same tax break, same day. Now, one more thing on that. Days before he called this election, Premier Eby paused his own government's planned expansion of the PST. So both big parties are offering you sales tax relief this fall. Only one of them is an offer being treated as a clue to somebody's character. But let's give her the point anyway. Fine. Say John Skinner read the platforms and picked the one that's better for wineries. So what? In January 2024, a cold snap tore through the Okanagan. Skinner told Global News his crew checked 1,600 buds and more than 90% were dead. He said replanting costs about $50,000 an acre. And in that same interview, he said he asked people to help the small wineries. And he added, I'm not talking about Painted Rock. He's talking about the other ones, the smaller ones. That's apparently the villain of this video. A man who has been through this and is allowed to, a man who's been through that is allowed to care about tax policy. Teachers vote on education funding. Nurses vote on health care. Renters vote on rent. We call that democracy. A voter looking after his business and his staff is doing what every one of us does at the booth. And a skeptical eyebrow doesn't turn it into a scandal. Which brings me to her last point. The one she thinks is the knockout. She says you should never say our about Indigenous peoples because our means you think you own them. This is a real guideline here. The BC government's writing guide tells public servants to avoid possessive terms. Fraser Health's guide gives an example. Don't write our Indigenous communities. I understand the reasoning, but that's not what he said. He said our First Nations partners. The word our belongs to the word partners. Our partners, as in our neighbors, our allies. I say my doctor, my boss, my business partner. I don't hold title to any of them. Our partners describes a relationship you're inside of. It puts both sides at the table. The BC government's own mandate letters talks about working with Indigenous partners. So she found the one word in his sentence that shows he sees First Nations as being on his side of the table, and she presented it as proof of the opposite. Either she didn't listen to the sentence or she's counting on you not to. So yes, here's the question. Why did I spend 8 minutes on an Instagram video that you might not have seen? Because that label has a job to do. Earlier in the campaign, the Conservatives dropped a candidate in Victoria over offensive social media posts. In July, Business in Vancouver reported that the party's last leader told her MLAs to start using the word Indian. She's gone now. Those stories deserved scrutiny, and they got it. Every time anti-Indigenous gets spent on a winemaker who called First Nations partners, it buys a little less the next time it's needed. And a boycott lands somewhere. Painted Rock is a family farm in an industry that just lost a harvest to the cold. The people who feel it first are the ones who work there. British Columbia votes on October 24th. The latest Main Street poll has the Conservatives ahead 39 to 33. With a change of government in view, you're going to see a lot more videos just like this one and even more that get even nastier. She signed off with drink responsibly. Fair enough. I'd ask her to post responsibly. Look, vote how you like, buy whatever wine you like, but before you decide a man is a bigot, read the sentence he actually said. All right, speaking of reading the sentences people say, coming up, our guest is going to challenge assumptions about youth and apathy. We got Wyatt Sharp joining us next.
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8: Well, I always love talking with my next guest. He comes in to share his thoughts on politics as well as sharing access to the guests that he's had on his show. And he's the host of the Sharp Exchange. And now he dropped some more knowledge on me today. He is now a published author. The Disillusioned Generation, Reclaiming Purpose in an Age of Broken Promises. Please welcome to the show, Wyatt Sharp. Wyatt, when did you find time to do this?
9: I gotta say, great teachers make it possible. Stayed up late a number of nights over the summer, but it's been about a year in the making, so it was really cool when I got the first advance copies and they came in.
8: Well, congratulations. Yeah, exactly. Okay, so when did it come to you as an idea that you wanted to write... I mean, on behalf of a generation.
9: Yeah, I mean, I think it was really after the presidential election in 2024 in the United States when I heard repeatedly a lot of people talking about how young people are apathetic towards politics. They just don't care about politics. And for me, being around young people, being around my friends, I knew that that wasn't the case, because if I were to go up to them and say, you know, hey, what's on your mind? What's bothering you? Almost all of them would say, well, you know, I'm concerned about the cost of living and affordability. And so it really is a question of disillusionment, which by definition is different. That just means young people people not really sure how to get involved, not really feeling as if their politicians or the institutions that govern them are representing them properly. So that's really where it's at, is kind of addressing that distinction of disillusionment versus apathy.
8: And how did you go about embarking on doing this book? How much, what was the research like? What was the, because I look at you with all due respect as an out, like a generational outlier. And I would say that if you were part of any generation, your work ethic, your focus, your ability to see what you want. No, your ability to see what you want, what you wanted from your life so early, right? You were able to, catalyze that so early, and congratulations to you, where we're all beneficiaries of it. How'd you get your finger on the pulse, and how'd you determine you were on the pulse?
9: Yeah, for me, it started by making sure that if I'm talking to people who are politically engaged, as you said, recognizing that the politically engaged young people might be the outliers. Yeah. But I also made sure that when I'm talking to a young person who is politically engaged, that I'm balancing talking with young people who are engaged on the left, on the right, in between as well. So talking to some young people who have done journalism in their communities and such. And then it really does, in a lot of parts, just kind of go back to like the high school conversations I might have with my friends in like the dining hall of my school, for example, and listening to what they're talking about. So it really is just, it's a kind of a combination of both like anecdotal and empirical evidence put together.
8: Yeah.
9: And I think the fact that because of my age, because I'm 17, I'm in my last year of high school, I knew that even though I'm not necessarily speaking for an entire generation, I'm bringing forward the concerns that I've heard from, you know, my peers and some of the concerns that I have as well.
8: So Wyatt Sharp argues the diagnosis is wrong, that apathy is not the issue, but instead it is what again?
9: Disillusionment.
8: Disillusionment. Okay. And the cause of that disillusionment is an unresponsive system to the needs of that generation.
9: Yeah, you got it. And I also think just adding to that a number of other elements, one of the things that I talk about in the book is really like the professionalization of politics and how a lot of young people will notice that those in office are simply there just for the sake of it because they want to be involved in kind of the pomp and circumstance of the job without actually doing what they were elected to do. And that's something that is stereotypically becoming more and more true about politics, is that it really is, you know, a kind of marathon of broken promises, if you will. But there are a number of things that I talk about in the book in terms of how young people can push through that to get involved. I gave even just like my own story of how I got involved, reaching out to my member of parliament at the time via email. And because they don't always hear from young people, they were actually really willing to have a conversation. So I said that in hopes that young people who read it might be able to do something similar and, you know, be surprised by the willingness to engage from our elected officials.
8: So what I've assumed about your generation, and my kids are a little bit younger than you, but still same generation, is, you know, your experience growing up has wired your brains differently. Mm-hmm. Expectations are different than what we had. And somebody, and what I meant by that is, you'll never understand what it means to have to sit through an hour of music videos before you see the one you want to watch.
9: Yeah.
8: And a woman on social media actually put it very succinctly. She's like, the distance of time between a kid today wanting to watch a movie and watching that movie, mm-hmm. is there's no time, but it's completely collapsed. Versus my generation, we'd have to get good grades, because if we weren't going to our mom on a Friday, having gotten a D, and saying, "Hey mom, can we go to Blockbuster or can we go to Jumbo Video?" But if we were lucky enough to go there, then it was on their schedule, and then we would have to wait in the car and wait through traffic. And then once we got there, there's a big chance we're not going to have the video we want. So there's that anticipation. And the woman said, if from the moment you ask to the time you get it, that's where frustration lives. Mm-hmm. And if you compound that over years and decades, that was our normal. That's not your normal. Then that I wonder whether somewhere in that is a little bit of the disillusionment. In other words, the responsiveness of institutions to what your generation sees as speedy accountability. Mm-hmm. I don't know that we're speaking the same language, or we're on the same time frame.
9: Yeah, I mean, there's two things I'll say. The first kind of part that drives the disillusionment amongst young people is, I think, the same as any other generation, and that is any time something happens in Ottawa or whatever now, it has to, you know, take a year, 2 years before it actually happens, because they'll, you know, throw in 20 government consultants, yeah. They'll throw in committee hearings that last for months and months. So I think that partially drives the disillusionment. But conversely, on the other side of that is people's kind of constant streams of social media news that really just are informing, but they're not really enlightening yeah. people as to what's happening there. And when you have this constant stream of news on your feed, you're getting things that are in your own echo chambers. You're getting things that aren't exposing you yeah. to a diversity of perspectives. And so it's no wonder young people start to feel the disillusionment if they're just hearing content from yeah. people who are making them more furious and more angry than they already were.
8: And is any of your book, that disillusionment, spent like looking at those, the evil algorithm, mm-hmm. right? Because it feels to me like we place the blame on the subject matter sometimes. Because yeah. like as much power as government has, in the context of news, they are the subject. They are what's being consumed.
9: Yeah.
8: And the algorithm determines how that's going to get consumed.
9: For sure.
8: And I don't know that we spend enough time focused on that.
9: Yeah, totally. I mean, the foreword of the book is written by Ashley Banfield, who went from CNN and MSNBC, and now she does digital media. And so I asked her to do it primarily because I thought, you know, she's an interesting yeah. kind of symbol of what's happening in the media ecosphere right now, going from this very traditional legacy model to doing something independently on your own. And really, she talks a lot about why she thinks, as someone who has covered media and politics for such a long time, that people are starting to tune out of the media environment. And she places a lot of that blame on the media algorithms, as do I when I talk about it there as well. And a lot of it really does come down to not governments making the decision, because we've seen this with C-34 and how kind of disastrous that has been in a number of respects. It comes down to the platforms having to make the decisions for themselves in terms of regulating it, making sure that people aren't using their platforms in ways that will make them more and more addicted, which don't always align with the profit incentives. But yeah, it's a big problem.
8: Well, and also what my dad said years ago when Justin Trudeau said that he was going to be the final election that's going to be prosecuted on the first past the post thing. Well, he said that he was in third place. And then he shows up and he becomes prime minister. And of course, he doesn't do the thing because, as my dad said, no person in power ever willingly gives up a portion of that power.
9: Yeah.
8: Like, you're not going to do that. And if you manage to win an election by being the person who comes out on top on the who's the algorithm going to benefit, you're not going to mess with the algorithm.
9: Yeah,
8: like you figured
9: totally.
8: Out, like, and you'll leave that to the next guy to do. And so most of that heavy lifting is not going to ever happen mm-hmm. in a way where that person or that party has benefited. We've got we actually got a little bit of time. I'm speaking with you're a multi hyphenate man. I'm speaking with journalist and broadcaster and now author of The Disillusioned Generation, Reclaiming Purpose in an Age of Broken Promises. Wyatt Sharp is joining me for another segment after this. I want to talk generally about a couple of the elections that we've seen in this promise. Mm-hmm. I just went off on the gutter trash that's happening in the BC election.
9: Yeah.
8: But I want to ask you, like, how do you define purpose? And what gives you hope? What takes the disillusionment away? So we got lots more to come with Wyatt Sharp. I love that you said, put here, 17-year-olds.
9: Had to make it clear.
8: Yeah, because the picture doesn't give it away. Don't go anywhere. Much more with my friend Wyatt when we come back on the Ben Mulrooney Show.
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1: I'm sitting with the author of The Disillusioned Generation, Reclaiming Purpose in an Age of Broken Promises, a journalist, Wyatt Sharp. Thanks so much for sticking around, sir.
2: Thank you.
1: I'm looking at the cover here. And the picture that I'm seeing with the Capitol building behind you, this looks to me, and this would look to anyone who knows a thing or two about a thing or two, like a campaign picture.
2: Right.
1: Now you've
2: got to be able to vote first before I can even run back.
1: That's a good point. That's a good point. Okay, so let me just read from the back here. The problem is not that young people are tuned out of politics. They are tuned in closely enough to have concluded that the institutions asking for their participation have stopped answering them. All right, I know this is going to come off as me being an old guy screaming at the clouds, but I watched seemingly well-educated, well-off kids go off the friggin' deep end for three years, screaming to high heaven, having been force-fed, and a lot of them force-fed bad information and misinformation from either bad actors in universities or bad actors online.
2: Yeah, for sure.
1: So where is that disillusionment?
2: I think, like, yes and no. I think people, young people themselves can be, like, victims of the disillusionment, and then they turn it into what you're talking about, and they use it as a vehicle to get involved in ways that are hyper-emotional and hyper-aggressive. And we see that in a number of examples. I mean, I even interviewed, like, a couple of days ago, the attorney for one of the Cornell 7. And that conversation was interesting, not because anyone was, like, discrediting the experiences of Jane Doe, the woman who obviously endured something terrible. But one of the things that he did say that I, you know, started thinking, I was like, gee, that's a little bit interesting, is just he said, like, everyone's opinions on this case have been formed through social media. And that part was true. Yeah. And it's true about a lot of things with my generation, is that a lot of it does come from social media. And so I think, again, disillusionment can go both ways. It can be people who just don't care in enough because they feel the institutions aren't governing them accordingly, and so they don't really want to participate. And at the other end of that, it can be they're so disillusioned that they decide, okay, let me try and scream at the top of my lungs and see if I can be the loudest voice in the room.
1: Is there a bifurcation between the generations in the United States and in Canada? And what I mean by that is the pressures more or less that young people have felt in Canada, in the United States, have been similar. Home ownership has gotten increasingly everything's more expensive. I mean, that's one of the biggest drivers that led Pierre Poilievre and the Conservatives to win that cohort in the last election. Yeah. But if that, in fact, was what happened in the States, they got their guy, right?
2: Mm-hmm.
1: They got their version of that in Donald Trump. Has that set both generations off in two different paths?
2: I think so. I mean, I do think that in terms of, like, young people themselves, some of the driving factors that you talked about, like housing, like the cost of living, those oftentimes will push young people towards a more populist candidate like Pierre Poilievre or like Donald Trump. I also think, though, that it's easier to be disillusioned in Canada because our political climate is not as polarized as it is in the United States. And so there's not as much of a burden on a young person in Canada to feel the impact of what would happen if they don't get involved. Whereas in the United States, if you don't get involved, it's much harder, right? Because all your friends are talking about it, your teachers are talking about it, your parents are talking about it. It's very much ingrained in your life. Whereas in Canada, I don't know how much longer this will be the case for, but I feel like it's a little bit easier to get away with not really caring or being involved in politics.
1: I got to wonder whether there's an element of it being cyclical, meaning invariably when the party ends, and, you know, Justin Trudeau held through one hell of a party.
2: Yeah.
1: All his friends were invited, and we all picked up the tab.
2: Yeah.
1: But he's gone now. Now we're dealing with the hangover. Yeah. And that's fine. But but typically we're in a scenario where it's not supposed to be fun, right? Nobody's going to get everything they want. And it's not supposed to be fun, but eventually the hope is the entire pie grows and there's more, and that gives the government options, and it gives every participant in the economy options. And I wonder whether that's the point that everybody starts feeling, the government's responsive to me again. Politicians are responsive because we all have choices now. So they're listening to me because they might be able to do something for me.
2: Yeah, I think part of the problem with the disillusionment, kind of piggybacking off of what you said, is the very kind of binary nature of our political systems, whether it's in Canada or in the United States. And that is, you know, in the last election campaign, it was Pierre Poilievre, it was Mark Carney, and a lot of young people just don't fit nicely into any of these like ideological boxes. They might have an opinion that someone would deem super far left on one issue and then an opinion that could be deemed super far right on another issue. And it's because young people really do care about authenticity in politics. And that's very different than audacity. Like audacity is Donald Trump. It was Hunter Biden who told me this. Audacity is Donald Trump coming out and saying he's like 6'3", weighs 220 pounds. Yeah. That's in no way authentic. That's just super audacious. Whereas like the authentic component of this comes into, I think, why Mark Carney won the last election. And that is Justin Trudeau had like this thing to him where like in the way he talked and stuff, people just didn't really believe that it was actually him necessarily. Whereas Mark Carney, like he just kind of talks more normally. He, you know, is a former banker. He has the financial side and young people kind of saw that for what it was. And they said, you know, look, this guy looks like he's a pretty authentic guy, which is something that I think needs to have more weight on it if you want to be successful amongst Gen Z.
1: Mark Carney benefited from a lot, including, you know, what he brought to the table. Mm-hmm. But the fact that he was not Justin Trudeau
2: benefited a lot.
1: Benefited him so much. As somebody used to say, what somebody said about Justin Trudeau once during a debate, they said all Justin Trudeau has to do show up with his pants on.
2: Yeah.
1: And that can be considered a victory because the expectations had been lowered so much for him. The expectations, even though Mark Carney set them very high, I think people just breathed a sigh of relief just if he could string a sentence together without any flourishes. And then it's like, oh, that's not who he is. That's refreshing.
2: Well, I mean, what I've heard from a lot of people is regardless of whether or not you like Mark Carney or not, or whether you like Justin Trudeau or not, like I think it's fair to say Mark Carney has a much more kind of prime ministerial cadence him. Like I was even joking about this with somebody when we were going back and forth on whether or not like 24 Sussex should be redone or whether or not Doug Ford should have a plane as the premier. And I was like, they're the prime minister, they're the premier. If the biggest conversation is whether or not the prime minister should have a nice house, like it's the prime minister, let them have a nice house. Which again, speaks to what young people are feeling. Like we're having conversations about things that are just so pointless. It's like no young person reasonably cares about the prime minister's house. Let them have a nice house.
1: Are there any people of a younger generation who might not be in politics right now, but they might be spokespeople for organizations, or they might be writers, or they might be journalists? I mean, look, you're 17. I could see if you wanted to do it at 30, 35, 40, whenever. If you wanted to do it, you are setting yourself up very well to do that. Do you have your eye on anybody who's doing anything interesting right now?
2: Yeah, I mean, a number of people that I just met at like different conferences or events. There's one guy named Jaden Jefferson. He is a little bit older than me, but like he was on the Ellen Show for doing local journalism in his small town. Yeah. And he's just been doing it ever since. And one thing that I really respect about the way he's doing it is he's truly nonpartisan. He's not like doing what all these people who are so-called journalists are doing now in terms of being like super provocative to try and win over the algorithm. He's just, you know, staying in his lane, being nonpartisan. And then there's other people on both sides. I was at a conference in August that was hosted by an organization called Dream for America. And it was basically a left-wing counter organization to Turning Point USA. And I moderated a debate there between like a left-wing streamer and a right-wing streamer. And the crowd was just like full of young people who were interested in getting involved. So those types of things do sometimes go, you know, hand in hand with what I'm talking about. And that is, if young people were truly apathetic about politics, they would just say, I'm not going to any of these conferences, or I'm not getting involved in any way. But when you bring young people together in this type of a setting, you know, it does prove that they're interested in some way. They're just wanting more.
1: Part of that more, I hope, is being unafraid to being uncomfortable and having their ideas challenged and pushed back upon. Because
2: I just want to say really quickly, I think one of the biggest, I talk about it in the book, but one of the biggest problems with Gen Z right now is the fact that they're uncomfortable when they disagree with somebody and they don't know how to approach that conversation. There's this idea that like if there's a sensitive topic, it's best to just not approach it. Yeah. And that's true in our school system too, where sensitive topics just don't get addressed. It's like, this is the real world, so let's confront these issues.
1: And we come back to my Blockbuster thing.
2: Yeah.
1: I was part of a generation that was used to dealing with frustration.
2: Yeah.
1: Frustration has been all but eliminated from the conversation. And it's not that you're not capable of dealing with it. It's almost a foreign concept.
2: Yeah.
1: By the way, the book is coming out. When's the book coming out?
2: October 20th.
1: October 20th. I wish you nothing but success. I wish you such a happy Thanksgiving.
2: Thank you. You too.
1: Come back, I guess, in what, 6 months when the second edition is ready?
2: We'll start, everybody.
1: Thank you so much. Hey, coming up, we're going to have a discussion with about film with an academic. And it's about Avengers Endgame and James Gunn's latest, lots to explore. That's next.
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1: All right, pop quiz hot shot. What is the number one grossing movie worldwide in history? And it depends on when I ask you the question, because first it was Titanic, then it became then it was Avatar, and then it was Avengers Endgame. But then Avatar got re-released and it became Avatar again, and then Avengers Endgame got re-released and it is now number one again. What's with all the re-releasing of these massive movies? Well, let's check in with somebody who knows more about this than I, Charlie Keel. He's a principal professor of cinema at the Cinema Studies Institute at the University of Toronto. A professor, I think you probably have the coolest job in the world.
15: Thank you.
1: So this is a fairly new trend. I mean, we've seen this in the past. Lucasfilm re-released films once they had been restored, but this isn't that.
15: Well, no. Well, first of all, I should say, because I'm a film historian, that this is not a new phenomenon. Okay. They've been re-releasing films since films were being released. So the trick is to release it in such a way that you invite a lot of audience interest. So it's about timing. It's about the nature of the film you're re-releasing. And it's about, another subset of timing would be the time when you're releasing it in relation to when other films are out.
1: Yes.
15: There.
1: Yeah.
15: So it all plays into it.
1: Yeah, and my nephew, who is the biggest Spider-Man fan in the world, was very excited to hear that they were going to be re-releasing the new Spider-Man, which is now the number one domestic grossing film of all time. I think third or fourth on the global list, with some significant new scenes coming out. Is that? I mean, you could just release that as part of the the streaming package if you wanted, but is it because they think there's more juice to squeeze out of the cinema experience?
15: Oh, absolutely. And the people who want them to do the squeezing the most are theater owners.
1: Yeah,
15: because they want to keep people in those seats. And if you've got a proven property that people are willing to go to again, I mean, if you look at, for example, the Nolan films of the last couple of years,
1: yeah,
15: a lot of that money has come from repeat viewings, not all new viewers.
1: Yeah. I want to move on to James Gunn, because I was very excited when he took over the DCU. I think he has a real love for that type of filmmaking. His path towards the DC was unique. It's never going to be repeated. He's the beneficiary of being canceled temporarily by Disney. And he's getting into a little bit of hot water because his movie Clayface is coming out. Now, Clayface is a very famous bad guy in the rogues gallery of Batman. And so there are some people who are doubting his decision making as sort of the chief creative over there at DCU, that he's, why, when you have all these great characters, why are you focusing on Clayface? And his answer was, well, who the hell asked for a Back to the Future? Which I think is true. Like, nobody was really asking for Guardians of the Galaxy, and he turned them into household names. So how do we know whether somebody is ahead of the curve or creating the need? What goes into that?
15: The way you tell is when the film comes out and whether it's any good.
1: Yeah, I guess
15: that's
1: so.
15: The first thing.
1: Yeah.
15: And whether people respond to it. I mean, the rebooting of Superman was heralded as a great success, and then Supergirl came out and nobody went to it.
1: Yeah. Yeah.
15: So it's the combination of factors. I mean, the IP only sells itself so far.
1: Yeah.
15: And then it's about whether do you have a fresh vision. I mean, I think Guardians of the Galaxy was popular in part because it was the Marvel films were getting a bit self-serious.
1: Yeah.
15: And they were very predictable in the way they were putting together the elements. And then here comes Guardians of the Galaxy, isn't taking itself seriously at all. In fact, is full of needle drops that are deliberately retro and a lot of characters just joshing around. And people found that a nice alternative to what they were used to. So it depends what he does. I mean, I think, you probably doubt him at your peril.
1: Yeah.
15: But it's a coin flip in terms of whether this will work for him or not.
1: Yeah. I mean, I've seen stand-up comics, professor, put themselves in the room as the filmmakers were pitching Back to the Future. And he says, and once you hear it, you can't believe the movie ever got made. A teenager has a very odd relationship, with an old man who sends him back in time where his mom tries to sleep with him. And,
15: and the odd relationships just multiply.
1: And they are, and for some reason, I think it was Disney at the time under one of their other banners said, let's do it. So it's, and people loved it. So you never know what people are going to love.
15: Yeah. I mean, first of all, you can't necessarily listen to the marketing people.
1: Yeah.
15: Because
1: yeah.
15: they want things that they can, that are pre-sold,
1: yeah.
15: in fact. And you can't totally predict the public. I mean, if you could, if only you could, right? However, when you try something that's out of the box, chances are if it does catch, then you are laughing all
1: yeah.
15: the way to the proverbial bank.
1: Well, yeah.
15: You know, who would have guessed that the big breakout hit from last year would be Obsession?
1: Yeah. Oh, I agree. And no one was asking for back rooms.
15: No.
1: Yeah. And so,
15: they might have been asking for back rooms if you look at the online presence of those.
1: Well, yeah.
15: Filmmaker.
1: But translating something from online into something
15: successful to a large screen.
1: Think about how hard it was for anybody to square the circle and take a video game property and turn it into a successful film. So,
15: this goes back to the age old, if you have a filmmaker who has shown him or herself to be innovative in the way they treat something, you're going to give them a lot more license the next time around. Greta Gerwig with Barbie and now doing Narnia.
1: Yeah.
15: Zach Cregger with, you know, first Barbarians and Weapons and now Resident Evil. There's a way in which you entrust people with things that seem risky when they've done things that are risky that have worked.
1: Professor, lastly, before I let you go, as a film historian, do you have a favorite movie or have you just seen too many of them and you view them too clinically that you can't say you have a favorite?
15: I never tell my students I have a favorite because that never works well for you, I will say. But also then I usually just, I enlist an obscure title I know they haven't heard. And either makes them want to go see it or it just makes them realize they should.
1: Yeah, I always tell people when they ask me what my favorite movie is, I would say, I'll tell you my favorite movie, but I recognize in telling you this, it's not the best movie I've ever seen. It's just my favorite movie. And my favorite movie ever is The Great Escape, followed very quickly by Ferris Bueller's Day Off. And
15: interesting.
1: I think that's those two movies sum me up. And then
15: you're trying to get away from things.
1: Yeah, good point. I didn't even think about that. You're absolutely right. Can I ask you though? Do you have a guilty pleasure that your students aren't listening? I promise you. Are you a superhero fan? Christopher Nolan loves the Fast and the Furious movies unapologetically.
15: Yeah, that's an interesting choice on his part. if I had a guilty pleasure, I think I could do better than just stumbling, which is what I'm doing right now mentally. I don't know that I do. I think any film that I really like, I think I can justify as not having to feel guilty about it.
1: So, okay, I'm trying to drill down into you, Professor. I'm going to ask you, I'm going to try another kick at the can here. Let's say you're walking across the street and you don't notice that a car is bearing down on you and I save your life. And you say, Ben, anything I can do for you? And I say, I tell you what, doctor, I tell you what, professor, you and me, we are going to go, I'm going to rent out a theater and you and I are going to watch Alvin and the Chipmunks.
15: No.
1: Okay, that's all I got. No. You know what? I want to get to know the man behind the study, and I think I got to know you a little bit better. Charlie Keel from the Cinema Studies Institute at the University of Toronto. I'm giving thanks for you today, sir. I hope you have a great Thanksgiving.
15: Oh, thank you very much.
1: All right. If you've ever effed up before, our next guest has the book and advice for you. This is the Ben Mulrooney Show from coast to coast to coast on the Chorus Radio Network and streaming around the world on the iHeartRadio app.
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2: From
3: the National Newsroom of the Canadian Press, I'm John Kennedy. Canada and more than two dozen other countries are condemning Iran over its suspected role in a planned attack on a British airbase. Their joint statement rejects Iran's alleged use of violence and warns against threats carried out through intermediaries. British Prime Minister Andy Burnham says a suspected plot last month was almost certainly directed by Iran's Revolutionary Guard. RAF Fairford had been used by American bombers in the ongoing war against Iran, and the statement is also backed by the U.S., France, Germany, and Australia. Prime Minister Mark Carney used his Thanksgiving message to urge Albertans to stick with Canada. In a video message released this morning, Carney warned that the country cannot build big things if it is divided. He says Canada is facing real global threats and is always stronger together.
4: Generations of Albertans helped build this country. It's yours. It's ours. And it's worth fighting for.
3: Advance voting opens tomorrow ahead of the October 19th vote on whether Alberta should hold a binding referendum on separation. Canada is sending nearly 300 business representatives to India as the two countries work towards a free trade agreement by year end. International Trade Minister Maninder Sidhu is visiting Delhi, Mumbai, and Bengaluru with delegates from industries including aerospace, clean technology, energy, and agriculture. Trade in goods and services between the countries reached $30.4 billion in 2025, and Canada wants to increase that to $70 billion annually by 2030. Montreal's Public Health Authority has reported a new measles case. It says a child with the measles was at the Montreal Trudeau International Airport late on Friday and in the St. Justine Hospital early Saturday while still contagious. Canadian Press reporter Lisa Laporte says officials have issued instructions regarding possible contact with the case.
5: People who may have come in contact with the child are being asked to monitor themselves for symptoms and seek preventative treatment if they are not vaccinated. The most recent measles outbreak in Quebec ended in August after 28 reported cases. Federal measles data shows 1,121 cases have been reported in Canada this year as of September 26th.
3: Canada officially lost its measles-free status last November after the Pan American Health Organization confirmed the same strain of the virus had been transmitted in the country for over a year. Actor Selma Blair is facing an assault summons after an incident aboard a Delta flight arriving at New York's John F. Kennedy Airport. Authorities say Blair was taken into custody on Sunday night, and she and one of the two flight attendants involved were taken to hospital for evaluation. The FBI issued a violation notice alleging assault, with the case expected to go through federal court in Brooklyn. This is the Canadian Press. In sports, the Dallas Cowboys are bringing former NFL coach Mike Pettine out of retirement to serve as a senior assistant to defensive coordinator Christian Parker, whose debut in his new position is off to a rough start. Cowboys coach Brian Schottenheimer said today that he and Parker talked to Pettine about joining the staff when he was visiting the 34-year-old Parker in the spring. Arizona State is in talks with current Colorado Avalanche assistant and former NHL head coach Dave Haxtall to serve as its interim hockey coach as the school investigates an outdoor workout that left a player on life support. Avalanche coach Jared Bednar said today the Avs have granted Haxtall permission to speak with Arizona State about the position, and a decision could come later this week. The Toronto Raptors have signed Jamarian Sharp as center. The NBA club announced that the 7'5" Sharp was joining the team and had been named the NBA G League's Defensive Player of the Year. From the Canadian Press, I'm John Kennedy.
16: From West Edmonton Mall to the Matart Conservatory, Edmonton is a city unlike any other. Celebrating our hometown every day. 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
6: This

0: had this guest on the show a number of times. And every time I introduce him as the author of the upcoming book, I'm Sorry I Effed Up. And every time we end our conversation, I say, when the book's ready, come on back. He says, of course. But then there's a reason I have to have him on before that. So the author of the upcoming book is in his title. Well, finally, the upcoming book is coming out. It's been released. So please welcome to the show the author of I'm Sorry I Effed Up, Dr. Oren Amate. Welcome.
1: Thank you very much, Ben. By the way, it's I effed up, I'm sorry.
0: I effed up, I'm sorry. Well, you can blame Danny Vaughn for putting it in the scam. I got no problem. She works remotely, so I can throw her under the bus metaphorically because she's physically not here. I know she works very hard. But anyway, congratulations.
1: Thank you so much.
0: How long has this
1: been?
0: Book
1: a lifetime.
0: Been? Yeah, it's been gestating for a while.
1: Yeah, about 15 years, maybe.
0: Okay. So you identified a reason to write this book 15 years ago or so. And so much changes in the world and it changes in your field. Also, you also changed as a person over 15 years. So talk to me about why you started writing the book and did the reason change over 15 years?
1: Okay, well, first, the title came up when I was a teenager because I literally thought that because I would have issues with my mom, and I would always say, if she could only say those three magic words, I effed up, or five words, I'm sorry. You know, yeah. I thought everything was going to be good. So that was the genesis of the title and the book. And then about 15 years ago, I said, I've got all this lecture material. I've got all this clinical material that, you know, that certain things seem to resonate with people. Certain things kind of inspire them to finally start making some change in themselves. And even though the world has changed over all this time, the only thing that changed for me with the book is that it's even more important now than ever before, because it's all about personal accountability, which is a lost art.
0: Okay, I just want to open a parenthesis for a second, Doc. You and I are not from the same cultural background, but I assume, can I ask how long your family's been in Canada?
1: I've been here my entire life, yeah. And they came mid 60s.
0: Okay, so your mom, like my mom, came from somewhere else. If we could just zoom out a little bit instead of focusing on the particulars of, well, my culture is this. Every mom who came off the boat is incapable of saying, I'm sorry, I effed up. Full stop. We all share that in common. We all wish it weren't so, but it's just a fact. So when you were saying that, I was like, yeah, I've wished that too, but that's like wishing for $1 billion. It ain't going to happen.
1: Right. Yeah. And by the way, I should say my mom actually came, I'm sorry, I messed that up completely. She came early 50s.
0: Okay.
1: And her family fled the Holocaust. Her mother was in a concentration camp. So her mother was a Holocaust survivor. And and then she came at 6 years old. So having a mother who had that trauma, for sure, apologies and stuff like that was not a thing that, you know, was common there. So you're absolutely right.
0: But personal responsibility, you know, I was just talking with Wyatt Sharp. He's a 17-year-old journalist who's written about the disillusioned generation. And, we've watched almost an acceleration of divergence. And it's almost like we're like my generation, your generation. We're not speaking the same generation of the ones that come after us. The language is changing.
1: Well, yeah, the language is a language of victimhood. The language is a language of, of disempowerment. And, when it comes to personal accountability, it's they expect everybody else to be accountable for things that they didn't even do. Like we are accountable for the what's called the sins of our past.
0: Yeah.
1: You know, and not even our past, our ancestors' past. Mm-hmm. That's what so many people are being taught. So, but when I work with young people, it doesn't matter. I do promote for them the idea of taking personal accountability, but I say not out of a shame-based thinking. It's more about if you do it, you're going to function better, you're going to feel better, and you're going to thrive and succeed in today's world.
0: I find I'm more in control. I feel more powerful is not the right word, but I feel like I have more domain and more dominion when I say I messed up. That's on me. Okay, everyone did great. I didn't do well right there. That's on me. And I feel more, I'll use the language of my generation. I feel more like a man when I do that.
1: Yeah, and chapter 3 is all about control and mastery. And I say that's the most important thing that all species strive for, is to control or master our environment, and taking that personal accountability, saying, yeah, this is on me, because if it's on me, that means I have the ability to try to remedy things.

0: aiding this idea of, you know, victimhood.
1: Yeah.
0: So yeah, it makes it much harder when so many people, and by the way, Ben, the only good thing I can say is it's good and bad. It's bittersweet. I've had so many patients tell me that they've had so many therapists who just listened, just empathized, yeah. and just tell me how you feel. And so many people are saying, no, I want more. I want to know how to get the hell out of the situation that I'm in. How do I change my thinking so I do, you know, thrive and do better in life?
1: My grandfather was a psychiatrist, and one of his favorite books was Freud is a Fraud. And he, you know, I heard somebody writing this on social media. So it was a quick little post, but it rang true to me because of what I spoke with my grandfather about back in the day, that had we as a Western culture not jumped in with both feet on Freud and the notions of all the notions that come with him, as opposed to what's the other guy's name, Adler? Was that,
0: yeah, Alfred Adler.
1: The two of them viewed things differently. That one was, you know, we were a product of the issues of the past. We had to go back in there. We had to spend all our time in there. We had to figure it out. It was the mother's fault, and it was this person's fault, and it was that person's fault. We had to unpack all of that, as opposed to Adler had a different perspective that was about, you know, getting acknowledging those things, but then moving past those things. Am I right on that?
0: Yeah, so Freud was so caught up about the past and the impacts, whereas Adler, Ellison, they were focused more on the present and moving, like the future. And yeah. Adler coined the term, I believe, lifestyle, but he called it the style of life, okay, and looking at what we're doing today and how we can do better. They were kind of like the forerunners, even though they were neo-Freudians, but they were the forerunners of cognitive behavior therapy, basically.
1: Yeah.
0: They were saying, there's something wrong with how you see the world. Change it.
1: Yeah. Well, so this person posited that maybe if we spent a little less time focused as a foundation, the Freud's view, that we might not have people who are constantly stuck in, well, we got to unpack this thing that happened. Oh, I had a memory, from when I was a kid that I'd never remembered before. And it was when my mom took my dolls away. And so doctor, can we just spend a few sessions on dealing with that memory? You know, if we weren't doing more of that, instead of looking at, a different worldview, that maybe we wouldn't have that victimhood mentality that we seem to be so stuck on.
0: Well, potentially, but the one thing I will say that Freud did get right is the fact that a lot of people, they know what their problem is. They know what the solution is. I always say the solution is simple, not easy, but something holds them back. And what holds them back is the trauma or the adversity or the unmet needs from the past. So I never say let's ruminate and stew in it. I say let's acknowledge it, understand what role it's playing in your life today, and let's overcome it.
1: Yeah.
0: So that we can actually take those steps that we need to take. So there is value, but it's how it's applied.
1: Well, our guest was only going to stick around for one segment, but then we decided not enough. We need more. So Dr. Oren Amate is going to stick around. I got a lot of questions for him. I want to know what he means by embracing meaning, embracing purpose, embracing fulfillment. What are the definitions of those words to him as we discuss his long-awaited book after the break here on the Ben Mulrooney Show.
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9: Welcome back, and we are joined by our very good friend, Dr. Oren Amate, psychologist and the author of I'm Sorry I Effed Up. And it feels to me, as I'm looking through, you know, some of the points that you like to, that you're making in this book, Doc, is, you know, advocate for yourself and act in your own best interest. Develop the clarity, resilience, motivation, and agency needed to live in lines with your values. These are all things that resonate with me, but you know, I'm also someone who's set in his ways. Take me a long time to get there. If you're talking about completely changing somebody's operating system, this could take years.
10: It does take time. And I always tell people, yeah, these are only words at first, but they're words to guide you, and you do your best to internalize them. So you're absolutely right. It's you can't just snap your fingers. The problem is that's what people are hoping for. Easy fix.
9: Hey, speaking of something that's not an easy fix, you know, you've, for lack of a better expression, gone to war with your profession and with some of the people coming into it. What do they think of your book?
10: Some of them have read it or have seen it, and they like it. The ones who don't, they're not going to be talking to me.
9: Yeah.
10: They've already shunned me. Yeah. They've excommunicated me.
9: Well, I mean, how does this book play into that narrative? And maybe we can remind people what about the battle that you're part of.
10: Well, the current battle, there's been a few, but the current battle is that they're trying to water down and dumb down the profession and make it so that almost anybody, it seems, can easily call themselves a psychologist with far too little education and especially training and supervision. So there's no accountability there and there's no insight. You need a lot of time as a therapist working with people to know how much you don't know.
9: Yeah.
10: And if you don't know how much you don't know, you're going to harm people by, you know, telling them things that maybe you shouldn't be telling them, or dealing with matters the way that you shouldn't.
9: Have you had any one-on-one conversations with people you might consider on the other side of the fence and, I don't know, convince them that they may be wrong? Anything like that? Or are you dealing with people who are very dogmatic, very ideologically driven, with their blinders on? They don't want to talk. They decided you're the bad guy.
10: I wish it was the former, but unfortunately, it's the latter.
9: Yeah.
10: They're not able to, and not willing to talk about it. And but there is a coalition of us who are trying to, you know, to speak up and get them to change. And they're having some. They have softened a bit, as we talked about last week, I believe. But still, they're going headstrong with this really bad decision, and we're doing everything in our power to be the bulwark against it and not allow it to happen.
9: You know, speaking of not knowing what you don't know, how, if you are, let's say you've got somebody who's a blank slate and they want to live by your words in this book. How do you what is your advice to them on how it's not just embracing meaning and purpose, but deciding what your meaning and purpose is?
10: Yeah, well, you know what? It starts with, and I tell everybody, and this is chapter four, I think it's chapter four, it's self-interest. Okay? I promote above everything else self-interest. And unfortunately, most people, when they hear self-interest, they think selfish.
9: Yeah.
10: And I say, no, it's not about that. It's prioritizing yourself first so that you can step up for others. Yeah. And that's the whole goal. I'm a humanist, so I want people to be there for others. But you got to take care of yourself first. So everything I say to them, because most people, they didn't learn to be self-interested. They learned to do this to keep mom happy. They did this to, you know, not to get in trouble with dad or to get good grades or whatever. I say, no, no.
9: Yeah.
10: Find out how it serves your purpose and your best interest. That's the mindset.
9: That's why the mom puts on the mask on the airplane before putting it on her kid.
10: Exactly.
9: Yeah.
10: And I use that in session, by the way. And I also use that in the book. That's the exact example I give.
9: But then, you know, some difficult ones, pushing, you know, rewiring somebody to advocate for themselves, that can be really hard. Some people are not used to doing that.
10: No. And so the first step is to find out what bad programming, what bad narratives were implanted in you that made you think that it's not good to advocate for yourself.
9: Well, look, I, in my life, I have found it easier to advocate for myself when the stakes have been raised, like when I became a dad, or also when, I've moved into this part of it. I'm more proud of the work I do. And so if I ever found myself in a position where I needed to plead my case to the benefit of my show, I would have less of a problem doing it today than ever before, because I'm proud of what I do. And so I would say so. And maybe not so much in the past.
10: Well, and, you know, first of all, that means that, you know, this show, it gives you asked at the beginning, before the break, you were saying about meaning and purpose. This show gives you meaning. It gives you purpose. Raising your children, it gives you something to fight for beyond yourself. That's how the stakes get raised, not just because of the job, but what it represents to you. And, you know, it brings you fulfillment.
9: Yeah.
10: And this is what I'm trying to help people find, whether it's about job, whether it's about family, whether it's about a hobby, whether it's about self-improvement. It's finding the thing that drives you, because, you know what, we have a finite time on this planet. Okay, right. And I tell people, we try to get the most out of it that we can, realistically speaking. So, you know, I'm glad that you're in that position.
9: Yeah.
10: And I try to get people from the youngest of ages to have that perspective as well. Again, easier said than done, but at least letting them know that it's possible and it's desirable.
9: Who do you advise to go into therapy? And I know it's a broad question, but when you don't know what you don't know, you don't know if the thoughts you're having are dysfunctional or antisocial. You don't know whether you're just having you don't have a reference point. And is the advice like pick up a book and read it, and if it resonates with you, go talk to a therapist? How does it work? What's the jumping off point to jump in the river of therapy?
10: So people jump in for different reasons. Sometimes they come when they're in an acute crisis. And I say, you know, it would be better to get there to therapy before you reach that point. You know, so when you start seeing that things aren't playing out the way that you would want, if you're waking up every morning, you know, feeling sick, anxious, stressed, angry, if you can't sleep at night, if every person that you meet somehow they're an a-hole and you go, wait a second, yeah. I'm the common denominator.
9: Yeah.
10: Maybe I'm the a-hole here, right? Yeah. So it's when things don't play out in a way that's, you know, that benefits you.
9: Yeah.
10: That's when you start thinking about therapy. Or you know what you said, you mentioned picking up a book. I'm telling you right now, if someone read a book and it really resonated and that jump-started them, yeah, maybe they don't need therapy. Maybe yeah, that's enough to, you know, to get that change happening.
9: Do therapists need therapists?
10: Many therapists do. This batch these days, they certainly need a therapist and a good kick in the ass.
9: That's a good title for a book. Therapy and a Good Kick in the Ass by Dr. Oren Amitai. The book's $25.95. The kick in the ass is free. Come on. That's great. So 15 years to write this one. When are you going to know if you got something else to write? How does it work? I'm fascinated by sort of when ideas pop up that need to get put out on the page.
10: Okay, well, the reality is this book is half as long as it originally was,
9: yeah,
10: and it was just too unmanageable. So I already have the second book written. Now I just have to edit it.
9: It's the kick in the ass book.
10: I already have, you know, that's going to be the third book because I already got my the second focus is more on relationships.
9: Okay.
10: But the third one, you know, and by the way, I'll make sure I'm going to add that line into the second book though.
9: There you go. That's great. I find, I don't know, you know, I was talking to my brother a while ago about my dad and why I viewed him as somebody who was very, very wise. And I think it was because he had the ability, as everyone, if you have a long enough life, it doesn't matter what one person's experiences are compared to another. It doesn't matter if you're a prime minister or a plumber. It's having the wherewithal to appreciate what's happening to you, appreciate what you're doing in any particular situation, holding on to it and cross-referencing it for later. And then being able to use that as a basis to compare to other situations. And my dad was able to do that. And to me, that was one of the reasons he was so wise. And I think the older I get, so long as I'm self-aware, there is an element of wisdom that comes with it. Now, I'm not suggesting I'm wise, but for the purposes of imparting information on my kids, I might be. And so I want to thank you because every time I have these conversations with you, it allows me to sort of unpack some stuff, not in an official way, but just in a way that allows me to keep track of a few thoughts in my own head. And I'm so glad that you were able to get the thoughts that were in your head out onto the page where they belong so that they can help as many people as possible. Doctor, where can people get the book?
10: It's available on Amazon right now. It'll be available on a bunch of other platforms as well, paperback or online or Kindle version. And they go to my website as well. Click on it. The button's right there and they can purchase it. And I appreciate all the support and I'd like to hear the feedback. I really hope it does change some lives.
9: Right.
10: That's what I've dedicated my profession to and my adult life to helping people.
9: Dr. Oren Amitai, psychologist and finally the author of I'm Sorry I Effed Up. Thank you very much. We'll talk to you soon.
10: Thank you so much for having me on, Ben. I really do appreciate it.
9: Of course.
10: Thank you.
9: Of course.
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2: 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Right here on the legendary 880 Chad.
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9: Yes, you are, and Thanksgiving is upon us. And a few days ago, I was doing an interview. I was being talking with a colleague from QR Calgary, and they were asking us, what's Thanksgiving like around your table? Everyone always says avoid politics, but you're the Mulrooney family. And I think that's actually, it was a really good point. I never thought about it. I think because that's our love language, that something that would otherwise be really stressful, that would tear families asunder, brings us closer together. I have the most fun at Thanksgiving and at Christmas. Anytime we're sitting around and eating and drinking and having fun together for an entire day that sometimes involves football, that's a good day. But that's not always the case. Thanksgiving blues is a real thing. I don't want to minimize it, but we're joined now by Dominic Morisano, a professor of social and behavioral health science at the University of Toronto, also a fellow Duke University alum. Go Blue Devils.
20: Hi there.
9: Hi. Thanks. Thanksgiving blues is a real thing, isn't it?
20: It is. I mean, holiday blues in general, yeah. I would say.
9: And due to what? I try to empathize as much as I can, but in this case, I find myself completely at a loss. These are really moments. These are my family brass ring, you know. So put me in their shoes.
20: I think sometimes, you know, people they don't see their family very much. They feel a lot of pressure when they're going to these big gatherings or maybe even smaller gatherings with people that they haven't seen in a long time. Sometimes people's social anxiety comes up with how to interact with relatives. Maybe they feel like they don't have much in common with, or they feel have, like you were kind of referring to, different political beliefs or different, I don't know, just styles of being. And yeah, it can feel awkward for some people. It can feel difficult. And sometimes people use it as a way to bring up old, or, you know, kind of poke at old wounds.
9: Yeah. So as you say that, I'm envisioning sort of the dark comedies that I've seen on the big screen. Like, so you're saying those things, that's an actual real thing where the tension just builds and builds and somebody's needling somebody else and somebody has too much to drink and somebody says something inappropriate and it all builds on itself. So how do we diffuse it?
20: Yeah, 100%. You know, those are based on real life for sure. Yeah. You know, I think, you know, what I often tell people, like I'm a psychologist, a clinical psychologist, and what I often tell my patients in preparing for these gatherings is just to kind of know what your limits are, yeah. So if you're the kind of person that loves to argue about politics and you love to engage in those discussions, then you got to go in being okay with whatever outcome occurs, yeah. You have to be able to kind of not take whatever is said personally, understand yeah. that it's an intellectual discussion, right? And it's not necessarily a discussion around your identity,
9: yeah.
20: And then I think, in terms of, I always have people kind of set, I don't want to say goals, but like, let's say plans around substances, how do they want to kind of monitor themselves? If they know that they really start to lose it after, a few drinks,
9: yeah.
20: maybe we keep it to a few drinks and drink non-alcoholic beverages in between.
9: So when you speak this way, it's almost like the advice you might want to give somebody before they go into a casino, but if you don't want to lose your shirt, like make sure you don't drink to the point that you get careless, recognize that the money you're going in with, that's all the money you're going to play with. Really, it seems to me like it's a similar game plan. Like you're going into a place where the game is rigged. And so keep your wits about you. And
20: you could.
9: Yeah. Yeah.
20: You could. Though the chance of winning $1 million is low.
9: Right. Yeah.
20: Situation
9: but,
20: like that.
9: But winning Thanksgiving is going home and not, I don't know. And wanting to go back the next year.
20: Yeah, exactly. Yeah. Exactly. Like having a great time with people that, share your, that are in your family, yeah. basically, that you want to spend time with. And if it's really rough for you, then, you don't have to stay for 5 hours.
9: Yeah.
20: You don't have to engage in every discussion. You can go take a step outside and grab some air or like go for a little walk.
9: Yeah. Go play with the kids. Yeah. Go sit,
20: exactly.
9: watch the football in silence. Yeah.
20: But what
9: happens if there is that wild card that thrives on the chaos? They are the
20: yeah.
9: people who come in and they will view the order and the love around the table and say, yeah, not good enough for me. I'm the god of chaos and that's what I'm here to sow. How do you deal with that
20: yes.
9: person?
20: Yes. I think that happens at a lot of dinners, at a lot of family
9: yeah.
20: dinners and holiday dinners. I think, again, like you have to decide, ahead of time, in the past when I've gone to holiday dinners, I make a note ahead of time, like I'm not going to fight,
9: yeah.
20: I'm not going to fight. I'm not going to get in any arguments. I'm not going to get in any major debates. Like that's just how I want to navigate it. Right. Mm-hmm. And if I do get in those debates, I just have to keep my cool, remember that it's all in good fun, and remember that at the end of the day, I love these people and I want to have a relationship with them tomorrow.
9: Yeah. Is there safety in numbers? Meaning, can you, start campaigning before the event, calling your sister, calling whoever's cooking? Presenting yourself as being helpful, but then coming in and saying, I just hope we don't have a repeat of last year when Uncle Larry drank, 7 too many tequila sodas. Remember that? Let's keep an eye on him this year. And then,
20: yeah.
9: is that too underhanded? Is that trying to be a puppet master or are you just protecting yourself and trying to get ahead of the problem?
20: Well, I think it's not only protecting yourself. I think it's protecting the whole system, yeah. In your whole family unit. It's kind of a harm reduction move,
9: Yeah. Yeah.
20: Saying like, okay, how many bottles of wine are we going to have at the table? Mm. And, when's last call kind of thing,
9: know,
20: and how are we going to navigate if someone loses it, can we all agree
9: yeah.
20: to just, have a signal, something that where we all agree that like we're shutting it down for a moment,
9: yeah. Yeah. Have a code word.
20: Yeah, you can.
9: Candy yams!
20: Yeah, I think that sometimes people forget that these things are supposed to be fun.
9: Yeah.
20: That they're supposed to be joyful, that they're supposed to be a time for connection and love and, all of the good things. And they're not just something we have to do or we're supposed to do, yeah. you know, that we're doing them for a reason, that there's, you know, joy and comfort in ritual sometimes. And how do we make that work for us? Like, yeah. you know, I tell some of my patients that dread holidays, that start to get depressed and anxious ahead of holidays. Like, how can you make this work for you? You know, mm-hmm. can you say no to certain events? Can you say, oh, I'm going to do this, but not that? Can you agree to like make your favorite food and yeah. bring it if you don't like the food that's being made, yeah. you know, and make that as an offering? Like make it work for you. You know what I mean? Yeah.
9: I've got 3 straight days of this stuff. And my reward is having the entire day from the time I go home after football on Monday, on Sunday. Uh-huh. I'm not doing anything till I go to work on Tuesday.
20: Yeah.
9: Okay, a couple of questions for you, just so we can get to know the doctor a little bit better. Dark meat or white meat?
20: Say that again?
9: Dark meat or white meat?
20: Dark meat or white meat? Oh, I'm vegan.
9: Oh, you're vegan. Okay, so, okay, what's your favorite side?
20: My favorite side is stuffing.
9: Yes, yes, indeed. Stuffing is, let me tell you, if I have to pick between potatoes and stuffing, I'm taking stuffing every time. There's potatoes everywhere, but stuffing should be on far more many menus. Just regular.
20: I agree.
9: Yeah, don't
20: I
9: you agree. Think? I mean, if that was offered as a side at a steakhouse, well, not for you, obviously. A tofu house, a tofu house with some a good stuffing on the side. I'd take that over the potatoes. No,
20: 100%. 100%.
9: And what's a pie situation like for a vegan? What are you able to?
20: Pumpkin pie.
9: Vegan pumpkin. So okay, but what is that? Is that the tops for you? Because I'm a wild blueberry guy.
20: Oh, blueberry pie is yeah. fantastic.
9: Yes,
20: also
9: indeed.
20: Apple pie.
9: See, I'm already, this is why it's my favorite. This is why it's my favorite. All right, well, Dominic Morisano, thank you so much. Really, I wish you the happiest of Thanksgivings. And to all of all of your patients as well, to everyone who's listening, I hope everyone finds a way to be thankful and to feel that people are giving thanks for them as well. So thank you very much.
20: Thank you, Ben.
9: All right.
20: Take care.
9: Okay, producer Danny knows that one of my favorite places in all of Canada is the Badlands. And she found a great story about dinosaurs with research done on some Drumheller fossils in the dinosaur capital of the world. It is such a cool story. Come on back.
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9: This is why I love this show. Yeah, keep playing that. Welcome to Jurassic Park. Come on, if you saw that movie and didn't want to be amongst the dinosaurs, and if part of you didn't want to be Alan Grant digging around for bones to discover these dinosaurs, if when you saw dinosaur bones in a museum for the first time, you weren't in awe of the world that was, then you should check your pulse. And I took my kids on the single greatest vacation up until that point I've ever had, where we went to Drumheller, and we went to the museum there. We took tours, and it just filled me with so much excitement for that part of the country, and I was so glad to be there. But imagine being a student who wants to study that and has it all at their disposal. Well, we're talking now with Joshua Doyon. He's a master's student in science at the University of Alberta. And Joshua, you're working on essentially a cold case from the Cretaceous period, aren't you?
26: Yeah, exactly. Thanks for having me here, Ben. What we have here is a specimen of Albertosaurus, which is a close related cousin to T-Rex, yep. Our famous apex predator, that has bite marks on it. So something was biting it, probably shortly after this dinosaur died. Our project's goal was to try to figure out who bit it, who was the culprit.
9: And what are some of the theories you're circling around right now?
26: Yeah, so the way we try to figure it out is that with the spacing between each mark caused by the teeth, we can measure that spacing and compare it to the spacing between the teeth of other carnivorous dinosaurs or animals that coexisted with our Albertosaurus to see which one it matches up best with. Okay. And we have two hypotheses. One is supported better than the other, yeah. And that is raptors or their scientific
9: term, yes, Rupinus dromaeosaurus. I knew this story was going to have a raptor. I don't care if in the story it's a hero or a villain or an anti-hero. Every great dinosaur story has a raptor. Anyway, continue.
26: Exactly. Yeah. And in our story here, our understanding of it is that our Albertosaurus probably died from some unknown causes. We're not quite sure. And shortly after it died, it got fed on by a raptor, maybe a group of raptors or just a single one. We're not quite sure. But that raptor was chewing on meat that was around the jaw and around the skull of our dinosaur, picking off kind of the leftover meat.
9: Okay. That doesn't sound, that sounds kind of like par for the course, no?
26: I think like we haven't had any evidence actually in the fossil records necessarily supporting raptors feeding on tyrannosaurs
9: before. Oh, really?
26: So this is the first time that we see them eating tyrannosaurs. We know that they eat quite a variety of different things, from finding tooth marks like this on plant-eating dinosaurs, and them having, in some rare cases, little birds or mammals preserved in their stomach area.
9: Gotcha.
26: But never them eating a tyrannosaur.
9: Okay. Like, oh, so that would be new. This would be quite new.
26: Yeah, so this is a new understanding of the diet of raptors, that it could include kind of their bosses in the ecosystem, the big apex tyrannosaurs that are living with them.
9: Okay, so that you said that you had two theories. So that was the first one. What's the second one?
26: Yeah, so our second one is no less exciting. It's really small tooth marks, so it has to be a really small dinosaur that was biting it. And our other potential scenario is that this is a baby Albertosaurus, so a member of the same species, eating an adult, or in our case here, a juvenile or a young adult, kind of a teenager.
9: Okay.
26: So that would be an example of cannibalism, where this baby, about 2 years old, is eating our dinosaur here that's around 8 to 10 years old.
9: Yeah, okay. We can't sell that to Steven Spielberg. That's not going to fly. But talk to me about being a student of this this field, of which you are clearly passionate, and having at your disposal this incredible wealth of information and fossil record that the University of Alberta and just the province of Alberta has under its feet, and what's been recovered over the course of over a century.
26: Yeah, we're extremely lucky in Canada and Alberta in particular to just be able to walk out our door and find fossils.
9: Yeah.
26: And these things then are the basis of so much of our research and our understanding of animals and how they change through time. So I'm pretty lucky that I get to pursue that in Alberta and have these resources so close to me. Every summer we're out digging for new fossils, trying to make new discoveries in the Badlands. And it's, you never know what you're going to find. There's always something exciting.
9: So Joshua, take me back to when you were a kid. When did it spark in you that this is what you wanted to do?
26: Well, I think like a lot of kids, they go through the dinosaur phase, and for me, I don't even remember when that was. It's as long as I can remember. And it just never went out of it. Just always loved dinosaurs, loved learning about natural history. So it's pretty exciting as a student now to be able to explore that. And in this case, explore, you know, what's always my favorite and a lot of kids' favorite dinosaurs are big tyrannosaurs.
9: Yeah.
26: Like Albertosaurus and T-Rex. It's pretty cool.
9: Are you worried that we're getting to the point where it's just going to be harder and harder to find these things? At one point, they were at the surface. You could find them. You could walk down an old riverbed, and you could see bones sticking out of the rock. Is it getting harder and harder to go deeper and deeper and find things of value, or is the science keeping up, the technology keeping up with it, and it's just different techniques, but you can still glean the knowledge from what's below your feet?
26: Yeah, I think definitely paleontology as a science has changed a fair bit in the last 100 years, but we are still constantly just blessed with more and more fossils as we're going out into the Badlands. And that's because this landscape is really erosional. Every year when there's snow and rain, it works down that sand and that mud, and new fossils kind of start popping out of the ground.
9: Yeah.
26: So even if you walked that area last year and you didn't find anything, you go back the next year and there's a good chance you will. So there's a lot of areas in Alberta where it's still really hard to walk around without just stepping on dinosaur bones. They're everywhere.
9: I'm telling you, there are people in this country that do not appreciate you can't paint a picture with your words explaining to them what the Badlands are. When I first saw it, I couldn't believe that was in Canada. It looked like Arizona in certain parts. It was unbelievable that existed in Canada. I never would have guessed. And the fact that I got to bring my kids there was so, so special. Are you so scientifically minded as it relates to the dinosaurs that you cannot enjoy a good Jurassic Park movie, or do you still enjoy them?
26: Yeah, that's a good question. And that's as a paleontology student and in this realm, we get asked that a lot. I think for me, I still enjoy a good dinosaur movie, even if those dinosaurs depicted on screen aren't exactly you know, representative of what I'm finding in research. It's still exciting. It's still cool. It brings a lot of interest to our field. Yeah. And all of that, I think, is a really positive thing.
9: But I heard a story that the original movie came out, and paleontologists were getting upset because the raptors are supposed to be the size of turkeys or something like that, and these were too big. And then they had discovered an entire type of raptor that was the size of a turkey almost as soon as the movie came out. I don't know if that's true. I like living in a world where it's true. But are we seeing enough feathers on dinosaurs in movies for your liking?
26: Yeah, I think it's definitely improved. And you're right, that story of finding Steven Spielberg's big raptor, that is true. We did later on find a raptor that's pretty close to the size as those velociraptors in the movie. And in today's world of dinosaur media, I think the feathers are a great thing. They're kind of trying to be representative of what we're doing in the science. And the discoveries change all the time. These are always ideas we have about these animals. No one knows what they look like in reality. Yeah. So we do our best to try to interpret them.
9: Well, Joshua, when you get more evidence and you decide on one theory over the other, please come back, because we'd like for you to render your decision here for the audience of the Ben Mulrooney Show. Have a happy Thanksgiving, and thanks for spending some time with us.
26: You as well. Thanks for having me.
9: Just a reminder, if you want more BMS, we put out a podcast each and every day. Coming up for our Toronto audience, has more than $500,000 gone to the friends of the deputy mayor? Well, we'll talk about that next.
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19: From the National Newsroom of the Canadian Press, I'm John Kennedy. Canada and more than two dozen other nations are condemning Iran over its suspected role in a planned attack on a British airbase. Their joint statement rejects Iran's alleged use of violence and warns against threats carried out through intermediaries. British Prime Minister Andy Burnham says a suspected plot last month was almost certainly directed by Iran's Revolutionary Guard. RAF Fairford has been used by American bombers in the ongoing war against Iran, and the statement is also backed by France, Germany, Australia, and the United States. The referendum campaigns focused on Alberta's place in Confederation have entered their home stretch. In a Thanksgiving video message released today, Prime Minister Mark Carney drew on his Alberta roots to make a pitch for Canada. He says Ottawa is doing big things for Alberta.
20: Thousands of new homes, high-speed rail, a new pipeline to the West Coast that will create lasting opportunity and prosperity for hundreds of thousands of people in this province and across the country. In fact, we're building across Canada at a speed and scale not seen in generations.
19: Prime Minister says Canada is worth fighting for. France's new ambassador in Ottawa says her country is open to working closer with Canada on defense procurement.
21: French Ambassador Hélène Farnaud-Dufremont's statement comes despite a push for Europe to develop a fully autonomous arms industry. Farnaud-Dufremont said in a French language interview, France can help Canada build up its defense base by sharing best practices. She pointed to France being the only member state of the European Union to have retained a comprehensive defense industrial and technological base. In February, Canada became the first non-European partner in an EU loan program for joint defense projects called Security Action for Europe, or SAFE. Don Mitchell, The Canadian Press.
19: A dozen people rallied in downtown Montreal to express solidarity with protesters in India.
22: They're denouncing the recent crackdown on the movement against contentious revisions of India's voter lists. Speakers at the rally said they want to raise awareness to the political unrest in India. India's Election Commission has removed more than 130 million names from voter lists in the last few months. Opposition parties and protest groups say the changes disproportionately erased voters who oppose the party in power. The Indian government has denied these claims. Lisa Laporte, The Canadian Press.
19: A new documentary about Elon Musk is set for wide release in North America this week. The world's first trillionaire has posted about the documentary a number of times on social media over the past couple of weeks, calling filmmaker Alex Gibney a number of names leading up to the theatrical release. He posted on X that Gibney is a, quote, idiot, horrible human, and shill for the far left, after calling the film a hit piece when it was announced 3 years ago. This is the Canadian Press. In sports, Olivia Holt scored twice and added an assist to lead Denmark to a 4-3 victory over Canada in a women's international soccer friendly in Toronto today. Olivia Smith, Evelyn Veens, and Delaney Pridham scored for Canada. The loss left Casey Stoney still seeking her first victory against a top 15 opponent since taking over as Canada's head coach in January 2025. The Toronto Raptors have signed center Jamarian Sharp, the NBA club announced today. The 7'5" Sharp was named the NBA G League's Defensive Player of the Year, and in a corresponding move, the Raptors waived guard Chucky Hepburn. Saskatchewan Roughriders quarterback Trevor Harris is tired of talking about it. He wants his team to be about it. The Roughriders fell 44-24 to the CFL-leading Alouettes in Montreal this afternoon to have their losing streak extend to four games. With two games left, Saskatchewan is tied with Winnipeg and Calgary at 16 points. From the Canadian Press, I'm John Kennedy.
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6: Happy Thanksgiving, everyone, and you're locked into the Holiday Edition of Inside Sports here on 880 Chad in Edmonton, QR Calgary 770. I'm Dave Campbell, the producer of the program, and you're going to hear some segments we've done. Well, it's not too long ago when we had our last Holiday Edition. It was on Truth and Reconciliation Day about 12 days ago, so you'll hear some segments that we did in between. We'll have Flames talk, we'll have Oilers talk, some Elks talk, Stampeders talk, we'll have some Blue Jays talk, but we'll get things going right now with the one and the only Mike Richards of the Raw Mike Richards Show that you can hear on QR Calgary from 11 a.m. until noon every Saturday. And let's start the proceedings with Mike Richards.
8: Oh, I'm probably better than the city of Calgary. Calgary right now, there's a little instability. There's a little looking over their shoulder kind of thing. And look, there's going to be a lot of it with the Flames, right? So
6: yeah,
8: there was a great performance on the weekend by the Stamps, probably their best game of the year, quite frankly. And then with the announcement that Connor Zary is being waived, well, then of course people are up on the ledges, and I'm like, look when you go through, a tank year, which this has got to be considered, which I think, too, Dave, is one of the, in covering and following modern sport, it's probably one of the worst phrases that has come into the lexicon, because it's such the opposite of what we've always understood about sports. I mean, yep. What do you mean you're tanking? What does that mean? And then, of course, there's like a science to it. There's almost like a formula on how to make this work. And I do understand it. To say that it's not necessary is really naive, because when you get to a certain point where you need to do this, and Edmonton's been through it, Toronto went through it, these cities that go through it. But it's awful as a fan. And there's going to be more of this. And yeah, I get it. He was a former first rounder. And do I think it's the end of the world? No, because there's going to be a lot more of this. And quite frankly, if it were a better fit, or, there's a part of me that almost feels like it was maybe a little mutual too, deep down. Cause I don't know how happy he was. I mean, I'm just speculating, but I just think that there's going to be a lot of this, and it's going to be an evolution of this thing that happens, where these names are going to come out and go in. Because the other thing, Dave, about tanking and about going through this situation, as I said, you've seen this in Edmonton, where you get all these draft picks year after year after year. Yep. You're looking at your watch, you're like, okay, so when is this going to get good? When does that happen? And because it is a really hard balance. And the one sort of elephant in the room about this is, as you're doing this as the franchise that's tanking to get a hold, whether you think it's DuPont or whatever year you think it's going to be, mm-hmm. you still have to deal with the players that are on your roster. And when you move them, there's sort of this unwritten, almost, I don't want to say rule or law, but you're trying to treat them with some sense of dignity and put them in a better place than they were. So you're going to, if you can come in and fulfill that role, we're now going to send you somewhere else that's going to be a hell of a lot better than what you just went through. And if you don't do that, you get the agents all of a sudden are like, I'm not helping you guys out. The teams don't help you out. So it's this weird balance of, yeah, we know we got to lose, but you also, at the same time, you got to coach guys up. I mean, Ryan Huska still has to coach guys up. And so it ain't easy. And for the people who are saying, hey, this is just like Sam Bennett, well, I probably wouldn't put it in that. I don't think I'm really putting Connor in that category. But I do understand the frustration, because there's a lot of it, Dave. There's a lot of it.
6: Yeah, no question. And look, you mentioned the Oilers, and I live in Edmonton. I covered the Oilers during that time and that rebuild. It's awful. It's just really awful. And when you look at the current situation with the Flames, okay, it's not going to be a good year, but then you look and, okay, first three games, we've been basically, mollywop to the point of we've only scored three goals and 17 have gone in the back of our net. And there's no planning for how bad it's going to get, but it's just willing to go through the process. And I know fans are upset. And, you know, I saw after the game yesterday, fire Ryan Huska. And I'm like, look, man, I'm going to tell you something. It doesn't matter who you have back there. The coach is at the mercy of the talent that he has. And the one calling card they have is they work really darn hard, but you got to keep the puck out of the net to give yourself a chance. And they can't do it right now.
8: No, some of the giveaways were really horrendous. I mean, I don't care what level of hockey you're at. Like, I just, you know, to watch it was really difficult. And, you know, it's interesting because it's not only right now the conversation we're having is a tale of two cities, but it's also when I take a look at the coaches and their current environment, and I know a lot of people were sort of surprised when I said, well, I won't be surprised if the Mike Babcock experiment works, because I do believe he's one of these guys that he needs the more veteran team. He's in his best element when you kind of have literally an all-star team or which is why I think when he coached, our nation's teams, right? When you come to Olympics and so on, and, you know, he was sort of like my version of what I thought was sort of almost like our Coach K, you know, as in Mike Krzyzewski from Duke when he, when he coached the basketball teams. And I think he has, there's been obviously some weirdness and some strikes against him. Some of it, I do understand why people would be, it's off-putting, it's weird. But some of it, I think, got stretched a little bit, to be honest. That's my feeling anyway, from what I hear from sort of more inside information. And I'm like, well, if he gets an opportunity with the kind of talent that the Oilers have, if they can find some balance on the back end, especially with goaltending, then there is no reason to think that those guys won't play for him. And here's another reason why I say that. You know, when I heard Darren Dreger, and I guess he was talking about, potentials that Edmonton were looking at, I guess especially at the

0: it's interesting how he and seeing him up close. I mean, you cannot manipulate the media scrum or the conversation. He will go where he wants to go. And it was funny when he steps up to the mic against the after the Oilers win 3-1 to the Kraken, and he goes, "Well, hey, we didn't give up a touchdown today." But even today after practice, Jason Dickinson practices and looks like he may play on the road trip, and he's still struggling from the injury that he suffered late in the year last year. And they asked him, "How does Jason Dickinson look?" Mike Babcock, "Look, he hasn't played." So it's just
1: He's good. Babs is going to be Babs, right?
0: Babs is Babs, but you look at the Oilers and they've allowed or they've scored 17 times. They've allowed 14 goals. I think we know where the issue is with the Oilers are still.
1: Well, I go back, Dave, to a conversation I heard years ago. Mac Brown at the time was the head coach of University of Texas, the Longhorns, and it was coming up to opening, game day in U.S. college, which is just a freak show, right? It's just a circus everywhere. It doesn't matter. And so the question was asked, probably like ESPN or something. They said, coach, how do you look at like the first game of a season in college football? He said, well, he goes, it's the problem is you got to get the kids out of the event and get it into a game. Mm-hmm. And by that, it's like, the get there early, it's all the tailgating, the fireworks are going off, all the picnics, you name the stuff. And then the kids are so far out of their minds because they see 100,000 people and they're running all over. You at some point have to get them out of that mindset and into a game. And when I look at the Oilers, especially if they're playing a Canucks team, which people are also probably disrespecting a little bit, and you can see it and you can hear it from the actual Canuck players. So they just went out and they just were going to give her, right? They were just going to go out and cause mayhem. Yeah. And so I think for all this to come together, I felt honestly that the Oilers were being kind of sucked in to the event. I mean, obviously there's a lot of eyes, there's a lot of expectations. And as much as they do have veteran players, there still is that element of what the hell is going on. And then I think it slowly gets pulled back. And look, I think this is probably going to be a pretty good year in Edmonton. But as we said beforehand, we'll see when, they're going to start grinding some games out, which I think, as much as fans say they don't want to see. But if I'm an Oilers fan, I don't mind winning 3-1. I'll take some 3-1s and 3-2s. I'm not going to hate it.
0: Absolutely. Yeah. And I think that's what more fans want even, So yeah, I think that was a step in the right direction on Saturday for sure. Even though it might've been a little low event, they can't figure out the second period yet, but it's only the third game in the season. All right. Yeah. Let's switch gears to CFL. Elks were back on the practice field today. I mean, my term for them is just, you've got to hold serve and, you're going to end up finishing first in the West, which is good because the BC Lions are hard charging. The Riders are slipping. The Bombers may miss the playoffs. And here come the Calgary Stampeders, man. I mean, they look done after getting swept by the Elks. And then, look, a 62-yarder, I don't care if it was wind-aided or not, by Renny Paredes, that probably saved the season, and they have won two games since. I mean, the Stamps are right back in this thing and on the doorstep of a playoff spot here.
1: Well, I think, and for those of us that have watched the CFL long enough, and as I've said before, I always go back to the late, great Ron Lancaster just to say, you just got to get in. You just got to get in, and I think that you can do a bunch of weird things. And look, the CFL, that's why I love it, because it's always weird. There's always a guy whose name you can't pronounce. You're like, what school did he come from? Wasn't that the guy selling hot dogs last week at the front? What do you mean he ran that kickback? Like, it's just how the league is, which is why we all love it. We embrace it. And I think when I look at the Stamps, they've gotten to a place where, because they've done a lot. There's been so many mistakes. They've made a lot of mistakes. There's a lot of special team stuff. I'll go back to tackling, real basic stuff. And then they just kind of do have they've got that talent to put up some points and actually stop people. And that's the one thing that, when I take a look at BC, I'm still not so sure, when it comes to stopping people. And look, I get Nathan Rourke's sort of like our Josh Allen a little bit, right? Like, he's going to do all these things. And then you kind of hold your breath sometimes because you're not quite sure. There's a little bit of panic at times. And look, I love the guy. Yeah. But I think if I'm looking at the composure, Then for what Mark Killam has done with this team, and look, he's still super well liked in this city. So Calgary still, and there's people that think a lot of this guy. He has brought this poise, this composure to this team. You throw in Rankin, you throw in Mac, you throw in a lot, and Fajardo, who's really done a nice job. As you said, they just have to hold serve. And I think if I'm looking at the East,

0: Montreal can cause some problems, but straight up, I don't think Edmonton should be afraid of anyone from the East. If anything, there's the explosiveness that you have with the Lions, which is always going to be a challenge. If it's an on game for these guys, they're a whole handful. But then if you get into Calgary, because Calgary showed that they have all the elements they need to actually get to a Grey Cup. It's in their backyard this year. It will be interesting to see if they can keep that consistency. And that's always the key to me in the playoffs in the CFL. Did you sort of catch lightning in a bottle at the right time? And looking at that last game from the Stamps, they sure did. Vernon Adams looked absolutely fantastic.
1: No question. Mike Richards joining us on the Raw Mike Richards Show here on QR Calgary, and 880 Chad here on the Inside Sports. Dave Campbell with you. NFL, as we finish up here, I don't know where you want to go. My Pats won, which was shocking and surprising.
0: Let's talk about that. See, with the Bills, they go with this philosophy that they love, right? It's like, well, don't you know, Richards? It's everybody eats. Yeah, well, there were a couple of guys who were starving that really needed to eat on Sunday, and they didn't get anything. I would say Kincaid would have been one of them. I don't know why he was left. I think they targeted him once in the first half. He caught one pass in the second half, and I'm like, there are times where that gets a little thin. And now, people will say, but don't you think it's great that it gets spread out? It can be. But that's almost like saying, you know what also can work? Communism. Because, you know what? Sometimes I like an entrepreneur. Sometimes I like a guy who's a little greedy. I think it's better for everybody. So if I got a number one receiver, that means I got to get two or three guys to cover that guy. Then let's see the other people eat. You get a crumb here and there. But I really like to see a dominant player. And right now, they look way too spread out. And, you know, as opposed to being... I don't know. I think the Niners look really good. Look really good. I was surprised that the Bengals, and of course now Ja'Marr Chase goes down, which is just a whole lot of hell for them. I mean, that is really, really bad. I'm surprised by the Raiders. You know, I know a lot of people, especially if you're a Vikings fan, you can't handle seeing Kirk Cousins out there do what he does, but he's got the poise of a veteran, and he really has commanded the offense, which reminds me also tonight when you look at the Saints, looking at Shuck, the quarterback for the Saints, he has the kind of presence that makes him look like basically a Pro Bowler. This is a guy who's not afraid to stand in the pocket, which generally is the hardest thing to get quarterbacks to do because they get jittery. They get skittish for obvious reasons. People are trying to kill you. Yeah. So he's out there and he takes an extra beat in that pocket. And, Olave, he's got a lot of guys he can hit. They have become a really kind of nasty piece of work. So, yeah, this year in the NFL, to just sort of look and see the team that I believe would win a Super Bowl. Well, I think it's up for grabs. I do think San Francisco looks good. I think you're going to see from the Rams. I mean, they'll be there at the end of it. They've just got way too much. And Stafford, you know, when he's on a roll, there's a whole bunch of fireworks there too. But it's certainly an interesting year. But if you're the Bills fans, they got to figure this thing out in a hurry, because right now, I would not like their chances in tight games, because quite frankly, you know, they're not using, I don't know if it's the play calling. I don't know if it's the playbook, but it's just a little thin. It's a little too kumbaya, you know, hands across the country, whatever you want to call it.
1: Yeah.
0: I need to see someone that people are afraid of. And right now, if I'm playing defense against the Bills, aside from maybe James Cook getting hot and the ability of Josh Allen to get outside the pocket, which is always... But I'm kind of not afraid of them. Who am I afraid of? Shakir? Coleman? I'm not afraid of any of those guys.
1: That is Mike Richards of the Raw Mike Richards Show that you can hear every Saturday morning from 11 a.m. until noon on QR Calgary. All right, we'll be back with more of the holiday edition of Inside Sports here on QR Calgary and 880 Chad in Edmonton.
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1: Welcome back to the holiday edition of Inside Sports here on QR Calgary and 880 CHED in Edmonton. Hope your Thanksgiving was good, whether you had the turkey today, you had it yesterday, you had it yesterday and today. Are you taking some time off work? Because that's a lot of turkey, man. That's a lot of turkey. But I hope it was a good one with your friends and your family and loved ones, all that stuff. Busy week as always here as we are the voice of the Oilers in Edmonton, the Flames in Calgary. And yeah, it's a busy week of sports. Also voice of the Elks and the Calgary Stampeders. So let's first tell you that the Oilers are in Los Angeles tomorrow night to end a three-game California road trip. And the face-off show on 880 CHED will begin at 7 o'clock. 8:30 will be the drop of the puck as the Oilers and Kings renew some pleasantries. The Flames are in action as well. They are in Anaheim to take on the Ducks. And that game will be a 7:45 puck drop. That means the Flames face-off show will be at 7:45. Then two nights later, the Flames are in Vegas to play the Golden Knights. 6:30 Flames face-off with the puck drop at 8 o'clock. For the Oilers on Thursday, they are at home to the Utah Mammoth as it's the beginning of a home-and-home set. The two teams will meet again on the Saturday in Utah. It'll be a 7 o'clock puck drop at Rogers Place and 5:30 face-off show on 880 CHED. From the football side of things, the Elks are at home to the Winnipeg Blue Bombers. That's their final regular season home game. And they will take on the Bombers at 7:30 at Commonwealth Stadium. And you can catch it live on 880 CHED with the countdown to kickoff show beginning at 6. Also, the BC Lions visit the Calgary Stampeders. Final home game of the regular season for the Calgary Stampeders. It is a 5 o'clock kickoff and a 3:30 Stampeders pregame show here on QR Calgary. So, I got to take a breath there. It's a busy, busy week coming up for hockey and football here on 880 CHED and QR Calgary. 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And you say, hey, can I get that segment later? 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We really appreciate that, as we'll have another edition of the show coming up on Wednesday. So like I mentioned, it's a busy week. Got hockey games, both Flames and Oilers, Tuesday and Thursday. Got the football game on Friday. We'll talk about Friday in a moment, but I'll be by again for another edition of Inside Sports from 8 to 10 here on QR Calgary and 880 CHED in Edmonton. A couple of our guests, it'll be the Wednesday Parlay with John Ewing, powered by BetMGM, as we are in the BetMGM studios. And Glenn Suter will drop by from the CFL on TSN as we'll look back at Week 19 and we'll look ahead to Week 20. Boy, the playoffs are just around the corner, getting very, very exciting around the Canadian Football League. And then on Friday, as I mentioned, the Elks at home to the Winnipeg Blue Bombers at Play Alberta Field at Commonwealth Stadium. That'll be a Calgary-only show hosted by your friend and mine, one Logan Gordon. All right, we'll be back with more of the holiday edition of Inside Sports in a moment.
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1: This is 880 Chad in Edmonton, QR Calgary 770, and this is the Holiday Edition of Inside Sports. And hope you had a great Thanksgiving long weekend, and the rest of your night is going well. Thank you for joining us here on this Thanksgiving Monday. And let's get back into some hockey talk. Derek Van Dees, a very good writer, very, very good writer from NHL.com. He's their regional reporter. He covers Western Canada for the NHL. And so he knows a lot about the Oilers. He knows he's on the pulse of the Calgary Flames. And, of course, Flames last week made some news that kind of raised some eyebrows. Also caused a bit of social media uproar. Imagine that, uproar in social media. As a couple of Flames players were waived, including Connor Zary, who had a career year in his rookie year in 23-24 with 34 points. He has three double-digit goal seasons, but... Kind of fallen out of favor maybe with Ryan Huska, the head coach. So he was waived and ultimately ended up with the Calgary Wranglers. But we talked with Derek Van Dees about the Oilers. We started the conversation about the Oilers and their three-game, 8-day California road trip. And Derek said that's a pretty big gap of time to be out on the West Coast.
33: Yeah, and it's an interesting road trip as well because, you know, I've traveled with this team quite a bit in the past, and I don't remember ever going on a California road trip and having 2 days off between each game. So it's an 8-day trip, but they have lots of time to practice, lots of time to be together as a team. So it's unique in that regard. Usually you go down to California, you play at least one back-to-back, and sometimes you're playing 3 games in 4 nights, and then you just come home. But this one, they can take the time. They can have some practice time. They can work on some things. And also, it might give some guys a chance to come back, some guys that have been injured. It might give them an opportunity to come back and get healthy again. So, yeah, they'll be gone for 8 days while the rodeo is here. We always used to remember the rodeo trip because we'd come back into, I remember the old Rogers place or Rexall place, or yeah. I can't remember what it's called anymore. And there'd always be like a thin layer of dust up in that press box where you had to kind of bring your own dust mop and clean off your little area there. But it's going to be a good trip. It's going to be a bonding trip for the team, and especially for some of the new guys that are still, you know, maybe some of the veterans don't know or you're trying to get to know. And the best way to get to know them is off the ice when you're with them all the time, as opposed to when you're at home, everyone just goes home and then you don't really get to know a lot of people unless you make an effort to hang out with them.
1: Let's face it, man, the old Coliseum after the CFR, and I love the CFR, but it smelled like a barn for for 3 weeks.
33: Yeah, there was no ventilation. Like, the new one is great. The old one, there's no ventilation, but I just remember, oh, yeah, bring paper towels, because no one ever went up through the press box and wiped down those, so that press box there. So there's always a layer of dirt, and you could kind of taste the dirt in the arena. It was quite interesting.
1: So you mentioned we could get some healthy players back. One is Jason Dickinson, who's been taking a regular spin with Kasperi Kapanen and Trent Frederick, and spoke openly of the frustration of that ankle injury he suffered late in the regular season. That, you know, he had a great performance in game one against Anaheim. He had two goals and then was, you know, limited after, and said he suffered a setback, and now it looks like he's ready to go. And you know, it's interesting because Mike Babcock is getting to know his players. He doesn't know much about Jason Dickinson, so I think there's an eagerness, if I read between the lines, he wants Jason Dickinson to play.
33: Yes, he does, and it is frustrating because, yeah, he was playing with a broken foot. He broke the foot last year in the playoffs, and it was very frustrating. He thought he was back, and obviously he wasn't. It was a situation. When you break your foot like that, you kind of hope that the bones fuse properly, and I know sometimes that doesn't happen, and I think that sometimes your ankle is not as stable as it used to be. I'm no doctor by any means, but I've been around a lot of guys that have broken a lot of ankles, and they usually say, you know, you hope that the bones fuse properly and that it's as strong as it was before. And I think that might have been the frustration with Dickinson. He was talking about he'd make progress and then he'd plateau, then he'd make progress and he'd plateau. And it's tough when you're a hockey player. You have to have strong ankles, strong foot to keep playing. You don't want to be skating in pain, but it looks like he will get in on this road trip. It looks like he will slot it in the third line center, and the Oilers could use him. They brought him in because he was a good defensive center and they needed one, and that's the situation right now. So we'll see how it goes, but you'd hate to think that this might be a thing that lingers all year. Like, you want it to get it fixed, you want it to heal properly and then go from there. So I think that's the situation with Jason Dickinson.
1: Yeah, when you look at the goaltending, and it's funny because Mike Babcock clarified his comments, and because yesterday kind of left us all scratching his said, did he mean Devin Levi would start one game and then Tristan Jarry would start two, or Levi first game, Jarry second game? He clarified it today. Levi tomorrow, Jarry in San Jose on Saturday, and I guess we'll see who starts on Tuesday in Los Angeles a week from tonight. Speak about that internal competition that I think we're seeing between Levi and Jarry.
33: Yeah, it's going to be interesting. What I think is good. Yeah, I was there in the scrum yesterday, and I interpreted, like, I thought he said, this is Babcock speak, and I've known Mike Babcock for a while, so I kind of know how he kind of talks. But he said, yeah, we're going to go Levi 1 and Jarry 2, meaning game 1 they're going to go with Levi, and game 2 they're going to go with Jarry, and they're not sure what the situation is going to be for the next couple of games. But to me, I think it's important for the Oilers to kind of realize or figure out if Devin Levi can be an NHL goalie. He's been in the American Hockey League the past two seasons, and so it's tough to kind of, you know, you think about, okay, can he play at this level? Is he a guy that's going to be just an NHL, AHL guy, or can he play at the NHL level? So I think the Oilers have to figure that out, and you figure that out by playing the guy. You play him a lot early, no knock on Jarry whatsoever, but yeah, that's me, that's the situation that you need to go with. You need to play Levi and see if he's capable of playing at this level. I think that's the situation that you have with him, and it'll be interesting to see how the owners deal with it, but that's how I would deal with it. I would play him one every three games, maybe one every third game or whatever, but you need to know if he can play at this level. I think they already know what they have with Jarry, so yeah, it's a situation where they have to figure it out.
1: Derek Van Dees joins us from NHL.com. He covers the Western Canada scene for NHL.com, joining us here on Inside Sports on QR Calgary and 880 Ched. Okay, the Flames off to an 0-3 start. Of course, the big news is they waived Connor Zary, who had a 34-point season in his rookie year in 23-24 and has had three double-digit goal seasons, but has really cooled off. And now he's going to go down along with Braden Pahl with the Calgary Wranglers. And that's a big cap that he was carrying, so, I mean, nothing was going to happen there. But, you know, the Flames, they've scored only three times. They've allowed 17. And, Derek, I want to get your read on the start, because for a team that is challenged so much with offense, and Zach Whitecloud talked about it today, he said, we're pressing way too much. And he says, when players care about doing the right thing, sometimes they don't do the right thing because they're pressing too much. But for the Flames, it just kind of feels like they're really walking a very thin tightrope here, because if they don't do the right things, then what happened to them in the first three games happens.
33: Yeah, and that was the situation going into the season for the Flames, and I think everyone knew that, wondered where the goals were going to come from, and you have to remember that their high-paid player, Jonathan Huberdeau, was hoping to have a good year, still not back in the lineup, he still hasn't come back from that hip injury. So, yeah, there was a lot of questions of where are the goals going to come from, and it was a situation, essentially, where the Flames had to play really solid defense of hockey, and if they didn't, then they would be in trouble, basically. They would not be able to kind of compete in a sense. So they needed to play solid defensive hockey, and right now, they're not doing that, and they need to get quality goaltending. Right now, they're not getting that. So there's a lot of issues with the Flames right now, is that they have to win games 3-2, 2-1. They have to play really well defensively, and if they don't do that, they're going to struggle, and I think that's the situation we're seeing right now. Hopefully they can get it together. They're going to have to score by committee. And it's a situation where this is a team that had an identity 2 years ago. Similar team, hardworking. You really knew you were in a game when you played Calgary going into their barn, or where, if they came into your barn. They were going to play hard. They're going to play tight. They're going to play well-structured game. And they're going to be a defensive team. And I think the situation is similar this year, but they're not getting the goaltending. They're not as structured as they were. They're not playing defensively very well. And maybe that has to do with the fact they have a shortened training camp and things like that were going on. So who knows what the situation is with that. But that's the way they got to play. And they're going to have to grind out wins this year. And they're going to need Dustin Wolf and Cooley to play a lot better than them playing right now.
1: Yeah, no question. And you took the next and the final question out of my mouth here, but I'm gonna re-ask it. You mentioned the shortened training camp. And I wonder if you think, because I kind of see this, the effect of it, that we get some scrambly, sloppy, wild play. And it kind of reminds me of the NFL, where you have three preseason games, starters hardly play, and the first 3 weeks are just, it can be really good or really, really bad. And it seems that's what's playing out in the NHL. But what do you think?
33: No, I think that's exactly what it is. I think guys are used to playing three or four games to get their timing, to get their legs, to get game shape. And I think Jason Dickinson said it really well the other day. You can skate as much as you want, but if you're not playing, then you're not in game shape. You need to be in game shape. And I think that's the situation right now with maybe a lot of players. And the plays are sloppy. The passes are sloppy. They don't have the systems down properly because they didn't spend a lot of time working on systems and things like that. So there's a lot going on right now around the league. And it's not just Calgary, not just Edmonton. I think it's around the league that guys are getting used to the fact that, hey, we usually play four exhibition games. I know McDavid 1 year played a few more than that, to get your timing back, to get your legs back, to get your wind back. So I think the first couple of weeks might be a little sloppy until guys start to kind of feel like themselves again. And so I think that might be a situation why maybe the Flames aren't playing as well as a lot of people thought they would.
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0: I think there's a lot of parallels in terms of how much of it is actually about separating. There's no question there are staunch separatists in Alberta. There are staunch separatists in Quebec who absolutely want to see the provinces separate from Canada. But you've also got somewhere in that mix a bunch of people that want to send a message to Ottawa, want more control, want more of a sovereign Alberta, United Canada, however you want to characterize this.
32: 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Yeah.
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1: This is a holiday edition of Inside Sports on QR Calgary and 880 CHED in Edmonton on this Thanksgiving. I hope it's been a good one for you today, whether you had the turkey today, yesterday, maybe had it on Saturday, you maybe had it yesterday, today, I don't know. I'll tell you who's not a turkey. Is Rene Paredes, one of the best field goal kickers of all time in this league. 15-year career, two-time Grey Cup champion with the Calgary Stampeders, and a five-time CFL All-Star. Remember that 62-yarder he nailed at home against the Ottawa Redblacks that basically saved the Stampeders' season? Well, Rene Paredes announced his retirement last week. And to reflect and also to talk about the BC Lions cutting Josh Haggerty for his transgressions on the football field, but is Glenn Suter from the CFL on TSN. But first, a reflection on the one and the only, the great Rene Paredes.
29: I'll think of, obviously, some great walk-off wins, but maybe, you know, maybe I'm a victim of the moment, so that's part of it, like we all are these days. But I'm going to remember this 62-yarder. I mean, mm-hmm. two weeks ago, like I think you know, depending on how far the Stamps go here, and they have a chance to take a run, as good a chance as anyone in the league. I honestly believe that, even without Dedrick Mills, because Mac Mahon is filling in nicely in a different way, different back, different style, but he's filling in nicely. But to your point on Renny Paredes, that field goal from 62 yards after taking a 10-yard penalty, and all the time that that takes where kickers can get in their own heads, even veteran ones, and for him to walk out and nail that and basically save the Stampeders season. Like, I don't think I'm overstating that to say that they lose to Ottawa there, it's over. And they didn't, because of a 62-yarder by a kicker who's on his, in, you know, this being his last year, and now we know that he's made that decision. And wow, would it be quite the story with the Grey Cup in Calgary if they do go on a run and it's Paredes to kick the winning field goal in the Grey Cup. But I think forever thinking of him will be that 62-yarder with the season for the Stamps, a team that many thought were going to compete right out of the gate and really struggled early. A guy that saved the season with a career best kick, and what was it, third best all time.
12: It's almost too fitting for what you guys do on the broadcast and the TSN brand, the TSN Turning Point. You're right, Glenn. That could be the season right there that you look at for the Calgary Stampeders. They lose that game. I don't know that we're having this conversation today about, you know, a win and you're in type of situation.
29: Yeah, exactly. I honestly believe, I don't think I'm overstating that he saved the season with a 62-yarder after a 10-yard penalty and all the negative feelings that come along with that. Like, now you pushed him from 52 to 62 because of a penalty, and you know, the some of the decisions prior to that, a couple of plays that, you know, I think you run the ball twice and kick it a lot shorter, all of that, it doesn't matter because he made that kick. And you know, we sometimes have a little bit of fun with kickers because they are a different group, but the mental pressure that they are under to get pushed back in a must-have game and nail it. Well, that's why you have veterans. That's why you have a guy like Rene and a guy that's had such a fantastic career. So we'll see how it ends. There may be some story to be written still.
12: Quickly over to the BC Lions and the story that goes back about a month, Glenn, for our listeners who maybe weren't aware. Josh Haggerty suspended by the CFL for 2 games, and with that suspension coming to an end, so does his time with the BC Lions as they released the defensive back on Tuesday. This is a unique situation in pro sports, let alone football in the CFL. Of course, suspended for striking Alouettes running back Liam Talbot in that game on September 12th, and Talbot undergoing season-ending surgery, which he's described and his camp has described as life-altering. There's a bigger conversation than simply a 2-game suspension that the CFL handed down to Haggerty. I guess, were you surprised to see him released by the Lions, and how have you sort of processed this whole situation?
29: Well, to start with, you never want to see, whether it's a illegal play or a legal play, you never want to see anyone hurt and where it's a life-changing scenario. And that's, so we all hope the best there. And even if you took the fact that Talbot was injured as severely as he was, just the act alone, and for Josh Haggerty, the act alone, and he did it twice. So, you know, the alibi that could have been created here by the Haggerty camp could have been, well, it's football, it's intense, I reacted, it was a mistake, but he did it twice on different plays. And that, to me, and probably to the committee at the league office that was, you know, investigating all of this, I don't know for fact, this is not inside information, but I would be surprised if they didn't consider the fact that it happened on 2 separate plays, which would indicate to me personally that it was sort of premeditated that he wanted to do this. And there is no place for punching someone in the groin on the football field. That's to a point where I've used the example, and it's not as severe, but it's this example of a chop block. And the chop block, really quickly, is where two linemen are engaged – and a third lineman from the outside comes in at the knees of the opponent. Because those two linemen are engaged, the pressure on your legs is tremendous, and a shot to the knee there and could end your career very easily. So when a player does that, his own team will go and tell him, look, we don't do that on this team. That crosses the line, and it crosses the code plus the rules. And this was even more severe and has no place in the game. I think the Lions handled it well. I really do. I think they waited for the suspension and the league decision. They provided professional help to Josh Haggerty for, you know, I don't know to what degree that was, what the, you know, the doctors or psychologists or whomever they were, I'm not sure, but they did offer professional help. They waited for the suspension. They couldn't give him another suspension, or you can't do that from a team perspective, but you can cut a player at any time. So they did their own investigation. They give Haggerty some professional help. They waited until the 2-game suspension time period had gone, and then they made a decision that doesn't surprise me at all.
1: That is Glenn Suter from the CFL on TSN. We'll have Glenn on the show on Wednesday at 9:05. So stay tuned for that. Stay tuned for the second hour of the holiday edition of Inside Sports. We have some Blue Jays talk and a reflection on Alex Ovechkin, who announced his retirement early last week. I'm Dave Campbell. This is the holiday edition of Inside Sports on 880 Chet in Edmonton and QR Calgary.
13: It's September 1939. Hitler has plunged Europe into war. Canada is scrambling to support Britain, while the U.S. insists they will remain neutral until the conflict expands and they're forced to act. 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I'm David Boris. 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
3: From the National Newsroom of the Canadian Press, I'm John Kennedy. British Prime Minister Andy Burnham says a suspected terror plot at a U.S.-run military base in England last month was almost certainly directed by Iran's Revolutionary Guard. Canada has joined more than a dozen of other countries in signing a joint statement denouncing Iran for its apparent involvement in the planned attack on the RAF Fairford base. The base has been used by American bombers to strike Iran in the ongoing war. Other countries that signed the joint statement include the United States, France, Germany, and Australia. Health officials say a child with a contagious case of measles was at Montreal's airport. The city's public health authority says the child was in the Montreal Trudeau International Airport late on Friday and the St. Justine Hospital early Saturday while still contagious. The most recent measles outbreak in Quebec ended in August following 28 reported cases. Federal measles data shows that there have been more than 1,121 cases reported in Canada this year as of September 26th. An international flight bound for the Netherlands was diverted to Newfoundland early on Monday morning.
4: United Airlines says flight UA946 from Washington, D.C. to Amsterdam was diverted to St. John's International Airport to address an engine issue. It says the plane landed safely and passengers exited the aircraft normally. There were 122 passengers and 9 crew members aboard the Boeing 767. The airline says it arranged overnight hotel accommodation for the passengers and is sending a different aircraft to take them on to Amsterdam. Lisa Laporte, The Canadian Press.
3: Prime Minister Mark Carney released a Thanksgiving Day message that directly addressed the upcoming Albertan separation referendum. Carney says Canada is worth fighting for, while noting that the federal government is building big things in Alberta, including a new pipeline to the West Coast. He says the country must be strong as it faces threats to its economy, security, and culture. Actress Selma Blair was arrested on Sunday night after an altercation on board a Delta flight from L.A. to New York City. She was taken into custody when the flight landed at JFK and is now being evaluated in a hospital. ABC's Michelle Franzen has the details of the incident.
16: The New York Port Authority says officers arrested Selma Blair on a Delta flight Sunday night after the actress allegedly became physically abusive. Blair was taken to the hospital for evaluation. Two flight attendants also injured, one taken to the hospital, according to the Port Authority. The pilots informing air traffic controllers ahead of the landing. The audio captured on ATC.com.
17: Yeah, one flight attendant and one passenger that sustained some minor injuries, a bloody nose.
16: Blair acknowledged she was diagnosed with relapsing multiple sclerosis in 2018. Her representative in a statement says Selma experienced a medical emergency that led to the alleged conduct.
3: Sources tell ABC News that criminal charges are being considered by prosecutors at both the state and federal levels. This is the Canadian Press. In sports, Shane Pinto scored 9 seconds into the second period. Stephen Halliday added the power play goal 8 minutes later, and the visiting Ottawa Senators won their third straight NHL game with a 4-1 decision against the New Jersey Devils. Tim Stützle and Tyler Clevin added third period goals as the Senators improved to 5-1. William Contreras had a tying home run in the fifth and singled the go-ahead run an inning later as the Milwaukee Brewers beat the Los Angeles Dodgers 7-4 in Game 2 of the National League Championship Series tonight. The Montreal Alouettes improved to 9-0 at Percival Molson Memorial Stadium today with a 44-24 CFL victory over the defending Grey Cup champion Saskatchewan Roughriders. The Alouettes, who clinched the top spot in the East Division several weeks ago, improved to 13-3, while the Riders slipped to 8-8. Saskatchewan is battling with the Winnipeg Blue Bombers and Calgary Stampeders for one of the final two playoff berths. From the Canadian Press, I'm John Kennedy.
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1: 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Thank you very much for tuning in on this Thanksgiving. I hope it was a great day for you, great weekend. You're stuffed. You have turkey sandwiches and turkey soup. I almost said tomato soup. No. The wrong tea. Turkey soup. That's right. You had a good time with your family and your friends. So thanks for tuning in. In this hour, you'll hear Logan Gordon have a conversation on the Calgary Wranglers with their play-by-play voice, Sandra Persina. That'll be in the second or the last half hour of this hour. But first, before we hear from Brendan Escott and the conversation he had with Zach Warden on the Toronto Blue Jays, Kellen Kennedy, our ace tech producer, who's been with us on the Ched side for a long, long time, he and I last week talked about the career of the one great eight in the NHL.
5: Al Silvestri's retiring. It's funny, because he said, and last year became the all-time leading goal scorer in NHL history, surpassing Wayne Gretzky. It's funny, because today he said, well, I don't want this to be like, I don't want fanfare. Dude, you announced you're retiring on October 5th.
6: You kind of want fanfare.
5: Yeah. You played, what, 80, you have 81, 80, what, whatever games left.
6: Around 82, 80. 81 games, which would have been the traditional season length prior to the season anyway, so, you know.
5: You're going to get fanfare, man.
6: You are, yes.
5: That's just all there is to it. But you look at what he's accomplished throughout his career, and, I mean, I'm going to pull up the numbers on the fly here, and... hang on. Oh, geez. Stop it, cursor. Quit it. I know I'm doing this off the cuff here, but stay with me. Thank you. 929 goals, 759 assists, 1,688 points in 1,575 games. Vasily Podkolzin, a young Russian, talked about the news of Ovi retiring.
7: For guys from my generation, he was an idol always, and what a pleasure, what a career, and I'm super happy that I played against him, and you know, I met him personally, and I have his stick, obviously, and yeah, and had a couple of dinners together, so it's memories for life, and yeah, that's a privilege, and super unique to play against him, and I know him personally.
5: So what does Ovechkin mean to Podkolzin?
7: He's unique, you know, he's the best player in the world, it's no question about that. He just loved the hockey, and I think he represents Russia, it's so mean to me, and so mean to other Russian guys too, so it's, yeah, we're super happy for him, and obviously he has like a career you can imagine on, and hopefully the last two games against them will be fine, and we'll shake his hand and hug him after.
5: It's funny when he said he's the greatest ever, and then he paused and went, oh yeah. Probably thought about, I play with Connor McDavid. I play with Leon Draisaitl. I play with Evan Bouchard. But for a Russian athlete, there's no question that Alex Ovechkin.
6: Oh, bar none.
5: Well, yeah. Well, he was asked, is Ovechkin the most famous Russian athlete?
7: Oh, Ovi. Yeah, Ovi.
6: He's number one.
7: Yeah, it's no question about it. Yeah, Ovechkin will be. I think Ovechkin, Kovalchuk, if you're talking about hockey, the Nazar of hockey. I mean, we've got Khabib, UFC fighter, and a couple of tennis players, of course. Medvedev, Sabalenka is Belarusian, but still super famous in Russia.
5: And he mentioned meeting Ovechkin at a young age.
7: No, I mean, it was just, he was so nice to me, you know, and we had dinners together when I was in Vancouver my rookie year. And, he was nice to me, and nice little discuss about, like, hockey, about the career, how times fly, you know. And, I didn't really ask him advice by that, but just we're just talking about other stuff.
5: Connor McDavid, speaking of one superstar to another, McDavid on Ovi.
8: Well, I was a Sid fan, so I didn't love him, but obviously, you know, amazing for what he's done in this game. Amazing career, longevity, points, winning, whatever you name it, he's done all of it. So really happy for him, and you know, I'm never good last year to go out on a high note.
5: I love that. I was always a Sid fan, so I didn't love him. That's always an honest answer, as you get from Connor McDavid. But one thing that really impresses McDavid on Ovechkin, his scoring ability, even when he's pressured.
8: Finds a way, obviously. You know, it's tough on a, you know, they've had a good power play for a really long time, and he stands over there, you know, you're going to take him away, something else is going to be there, or you leave him open and he blasts away, so kind of pick your poison, so he's found a way to score throughout his career many different ways. You know, obviously the one-timer is one thing, but you know, he scored 900 goals. You know, he scored so many different ways, so it's an impressive thing he's got.
5: Oilers head coach Mike Babcock, who would have faced Ovechkin a lot in the National Hockey League and on the international scene as well when, you know, Russia was allowed to play in international events.
9: What I like about him is he likes hockey, he's got a smile on his face, he's competed hard, he's worked hard. To be that good for that long, you gotta have passion for the game and share yourself with people, and he's done that. I mean, who believed you could ever score that many goals anyway? Like, you know, but he also won a championship, and in the end, to me, that's what it's all about. You play the game, it's a group activity, and you want to get your name on that thing, and he did.
5: He did indeed, and won the Stanley Cup in the 2018 Stanley Cup playoff, mm-hmm. The first year for the Vegas Golden Knights.
6: Yes, great Stanley Cup final. That was actually a really decent playoff.
5: It was.
6: Bracket that year. That was a lot of fun to watch. So, Dave, the last time Ovechkin will be in Alberta for both teams here, so

0: They'll take on the Anaheim Ducks, 7:45 puck drop, and Flames face-off show here on QR Calgary will be at 6 o'clock. When we come back, we lament the season that was with the Toronto Blue Jays on the holiday edition of Inside Sports. I'm Dave Campbell.
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0: It's the holiday edition of Inside Sports on QR Calgary, 770 and 880 CHED in Edmonton. A year ago, this country was going gaga over the Toronto Blue Jays and the run to the World Series, which sadly ended for them in Game 7 against the LA Dodgers at home. This year, high expectations, and low results, even though they did have a chance to make the playoffs via the wild card. Zach

0: Worden is a fine writer for Sportsnet.ca, covers the Blue Jays, Major League Baseball, also co-hosts the Bird's Eye View podcast, and he joined Brendan Escott.
1: You can't frame it as anything other than a disappointment with them coming off the World Series run and making, you know, significant additions with Dylan Cease, Kazuma Okamoto, Spencer Miles coming in, making an impact right away. You know, just generally a pretty solid offseason from the front office, and for them to finish the way that they did is super disappointing. And the way that they packed the Rogers Center and fans were there every night, you know, it just kind of all added up to an overall disappointment. And I think, you know, there are so many different facets that you can kind of point to with this season, whether it's the pitching injuries and having to deal with Trey Savage missing time, Shane Bieber missing time, Cody Ponce only making it two innings into his season, Jose Barrios and Bowden Francis not making it to the mound. I think you kind of look at how much that toll or how much that took its toll on the Blue Jays rotation throughout the year is a major factor. And then, you know, the injuries that, of course, accumulated throughout the regular season, whether that's George Springer breaking his toe, Alejandro Kirk and his broken thumb, Madison Barger only being able to be in the lineup for a limited amount of time, you know, Anthony Santander not even being able to make it back in time for any games this year. You know, it was just kind of one of those years where the injury bug was something that they couldn't shake. And I mean, you know, that all goes to say, you know, that the injuries did kind of impact so many different parts of this roster. And when you kind of combine that with the underperformance that we saw from a number of players, of course, you know, Vladimir Guerrero Jr. Is right at the front of that with his 9 home run season, something that I don't think anybody thought that we would ever see from Vladimir Guerrero Jr. in a year where he played the majority of games. So I think you kind of look at the injuries, the underperformance from the stars, and just kind of some of the inconsistencies up and down the lineup there, where they really didn't kind of have anybody take the load and run with it as kind of that superstar producer. And I think, you know, just kind of those things all combined ultimately end up in this year where they are going to have to go back to the drawing board and find a way to come back healthier in 2027, of course, if there is a season, and find a way to certainly score some more runs.
2: Yeah, I mean, it's funny, the year having just watched them come off of all of the excitement and everything go right, and then to watch so much go wrong all at the same time, some controllable, some out of their control, as you suggest, with the injuries, Zach. So, just one of those years and an opportunity now to look into the future for sure. But, man, Vladdy stepped in it, talking about the contract. And I think that anytime you've got a star player that's talking at all about a contract, it's dangerous waters to be treading in. You factor in a language barrier and maybe something was lost in translation there. I don't think he intended it to come off as it did. But what do you make of the whole situation there? What was your take on that, Zach, as I very poorly described it to my listening audience just now?
1: No, I think you described it well. I think, you know, you're talking about some things that are in your control and some things that are out of your control. Making comments like that are certainly something that are in their control. And I think ultimately kind of at the end of the day, it was just an unforced error by him to you know, one, come out and kind of have these conversations about his contract while he's in the middle of this, or at the end of this really disappointing season. And, you know, ultimately I agree with kind of what you said, where I, you know, surely there's some cultural nuances that we aren't able to pick up on as you know, non-native Spanish speakers. And I'm sure that things didn't come across the way that he certainly intended them to. And I think him coming out and apologizing kind of speaks to that. Obviously, you know, he did say that he spoke to his dad about it, and his dad said that he was wrong. And I think for him to come back out and make that apology kind of speaks to, you know, just him realizing that it was kind of not the best look for him, and that he is trying to make things right with the fans. I think he's a guy who has very frequently, like, spoken his mind and seems like a very honest guy with the media, and, you know, very open to the fan base and everything like that. So I think that, you know, there isn't kind of any bad intentions with the way that he was phrasing that or you know, making those comments. But I think, you know, ultimately, when you are a guy in his position who is in the first year of this $500 million contract, these are the type of situations that you really have to be careful around and avoid making statements like that, you know, I think kind of when you look at him saying that he was paid for what he's done and not what he's going to do. I think, you know, obviously that is incorrect for the way that Major League Baseball teams operate here in 2026, and that they're paying him the huge salary to, you know, be a productive player going forward. And I think, you know, you see the way that he works and the way that he is and the way that he cares about the Blue Jays organization, the way that he cares about his team. I think that, you know, the comments don't come across as well as, you know, the way that he carries himself and the way that he operates kind of behind the scenes. So, you know, to me, I think it's just kind of one of those scenarios where, you know, you kind of get caught up talking on a podcast and, you know, you say something that is kind of not exactly what you meant to do. And of course, as we said, you know, there's the language barrier and things that can be lost in translation there. So I think, you know, it's just a really unfortunate situation for Vladdy and the Blue Jays. And you know, obviously I think for him to come back out and make the apology is kind of the way that they had to operate after the firestorm came out after that.
2: With Sportsnet's Zach Warden talking Blue Jays right now on Inside Sports. So John Schneider is an interesting figure in all this because sometimes he takes quite a bit of heat. There's certain media personalities, I think, that like giving it to John Schneider. And there's certain days where I think that they might be onto something, you know, and that he might have been not riding the coattails of Vlad Guerrero Jr., but I just wonder why there wasn't more willingness to drop Vladdy in the lineup, let's say. There wasn't more willingness not to punish him for the season that he was having, but just he didn't really move in the lineup, you know? So how do you evaluate the job that John Schneider did amid a very tough season, dealing with these injuries and dealing with a slumping superstar, Zach?
1: Yeah, you know, it's interesting because I think that you look at the job that he did this year and you kind of look at how they dealt with the injuries. And, you know, to me, one of the more impressive things for his resume on this season is the fact that they were kind of left for dead around the trade deadline. And they ultimately were able to get some new blood in and turn things around. And to me, that shows that the players didn't check out. They were still invested. And when they brought in new guys, that was kind of a way for them to kind of reinvigorate themselves and get back in. And I think that kind of speaks to the culture that Schneider has been, the culture that Schneider had a hand in creating in Toronto and within that Blue Jays clubhouse. And, you know, I think you kind of look at some of the tactical moves, and I think you can probably, you know, you can take issue with the tactical decisions of any manager in baseball. You know, no manager is going to go 100 for 100 on bullpen moves or pinch hit moves or anything like that. And I think when you kind of look at the stuff behind the scenes that really we don't have the inside info to seeing on how these managers handle the clubhouse day-to-day, how they handle the players day-to-day. I think you kind of look at what he did in 2025 and kind of reinventing himself as this player's manager who's going to stand up for his players and have his players' backs. I think that was a really important development for him and, you know, kind of the next step for him as a manager. And ultimately, kind of when you look at, you know, the individual moves that he made throughout the season, I don't know if there was, you know, say 10 moves that he could have done differently that would have resulted in this team making the playoffs, just given the roster that they had and the injury hand that they were dealt this season. So I think it's an interesting conversation around Schneider and where his place is within baseball and among managers. But I do think, you know, ultimately this is a year that it makes it even tougher to evaluate his decision making and everything like that, just because of how much injury that they had. And there are so many factors that we really just kind of aren't aware of when it does kind of come to the job that a manager is doing behind the scenes, which is really one of the more important parts of a Major League Baseball manager's job in 2026 here.
2: Again, with Zach Warden tonight talking Blue Jays on Inside Sports. So Toronto, you know, pretty heavily invests in the rotation and adding Dylan Cease in the offseason, and boy, did that pay off. Right up really until the arm started to fade into the latter portion of the season. He was just used so much, right? But that move hit. So I look at the front office and I say that they did some things, even at that trade deadline, as you allude to, bringing in Jose Soriano, I thought was a really shrewd bit of business, right? He looked like he can hang and be a key piece of a rotation too. So the front office wise, it looks like they did a reasonable job trying to put some pieces in place, not only now, but into the future, so that maybe the task isn't as arduous for them this offseason and trying to get back to where they once were.
1: Yeah, no, 100%. I think you kind of looked at the 2027 season as the deadline approached, and the Blue Jays had some very clear holes, and you know, one of those was in the rotation next to Dylan Cease, with Kevin Gausman approaching free agency, with Shane Bieber approaching free agency. Max Scherzer in that conversation a little bit, and then they went out and they did some shopping early, and they land Jose Soriano, as you said, to kind of pair with Cease atop the rotation. And I know that the end of year numbers for Soriano's tenure with the Blue Jays maybe aren't the prettiest that you would have liked as a Blue Jays fan, but I think, you know, ultimately this guy's pedigree and his resume show that there is a top of the rotation arm in there, and I think that the Blue Jays are going to do everything they can to have him performing back at that level and kind of be able to slot in really nicely into that number two position. And beyond that, you know, the center field role was something that is very much up for grabs next season with Dalton Varsho heading into free agency, and they go out and they're able to bring in Brett Bateman, who was an absolute spark plug for the team in the second half, and I think really maybe the story of the, you know, the post-deadline Blue Jays was him coming in and having the success as a great defender, a great leadoff hitter, a guy who just really gave them a really good at-bat night in and night out. And I kind of think when you look at those two additions, you can kind of look at those as this team going out and making some moves for next year before free agency, where, you know, ultimately this year's free agent market is a little bit thin. So for them to go out and make those two moves, really good pieces of business to set themselves up for 2027. And, you know, I think, like you said, it just kind of does add to their offseason that they had, which is a really good one. And, you know, the pressure will certainly be on the front office, on Russ Atkins and Mark Shapiro, to find some offensive impact this winter, you know, whether that's before the lockout or before the CBA expires on December 1st or whenever that potential lockout does come to an end. You know, I think that finding that impact bat or a pair of impact bats is going to be the number one priority for them. And, you know, going out and adding a guy like Soriano allows them to kind of focus on that here when free agency does open.
0: 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When we come back, we're going to wrangle up Sandra Priscina, talk a little Calgary Wranglers on the holiday edition of Inside Sports on 88 Chat in Edmonton and QR Calgary.
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8: 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And we are going to talk about the Calgary Wranglers in the American Hockey League. Kind of a neat situation because the Flames' top farm club plays in the same building, plays on the same ice surface, and that's the Calgary Wranglers. The Oilers had that situation sort of during the 04-05 season during the NHL lockout, which ended up wiping out the entire season, but the Oilers brought in the Roadrunners, and they had one season at the old Coliseum, and it was pretty good. Gangbusters to start, but then it kind of fizzled out as the season got longer. But the Calgary Wranglers offer a very good family product and a very good at a family price, I should say, along with the Calgary Hitmen. Edmonton Oil Kings do the same thing in Edmonton. But Sandra Priscina is the play-by-play voice of the Calgary Wranglers, and he spoke with Logan Gordon about a reflection of last season and the Wranglers' prospects for this season.
9: Yeah, really tough year for the Wranglers last season. And I think a lot of it had to do with just all of the transactions that were happening between the big club and the farm. And I actually took a look back, and when I looked at last year's opening night roster, just 7 returning players from that night and just 8 players returning from game number 72 last year. And I just think that the organization realized there needed to be some change, particularly on the blue line. I think that was definitely one of the downfalls of the team last season. And special teams. So one of these interesting stories that I'm actually following this year is the addition of assistant coach John Dean, who comes after a really excellent career as a head coach in the OHL with the Sioux Greyhounds. And the connection there is that he actually coached Rory Cairns for a number of seasons. And although Rory has been putting up points since he came to the Wranglers, I wonder if having that fresh voice on the bench with John there will open up another toolbox essentially for Rory, because one of the things the team struggled with last season, just getting back to the original part of the question, is special teams. The power play 28th in the AHL last year, the penalty kill 32nd in the AHL last year. So you get a new voice in that dressing room, somebody I think that's got familiarity with somebody like Rory Cairns and can maybe start fixing some of those problems that plagued the team. And something that really sticks out to me as I was looking back on last season is the fact that things snowballed. And what I mean by that is when they would lose two or three, it almost seemed like there was no end in sight. The morale and everything was down so much, it was tough to just get out of that rut. So you start on the front foot Friday night, you're facing Abbotsford, All-Canadian clash, All-Pacific Division clash, and you should be up for it.
1: Talk to me about the preseason here. Two games in Abbotsford to kick things off for this Wranglers team. And as usual, we always, you know, say preseason, you take it with a grain of salt. And same for the Wranglers, because not everybody that's going to kick things off on Friday, Sandra, was part of these two games. But what did you make of a couple of stops Sunday and Monday in Abbotsford for this team as they look to kick things off on Friday?
9: Yeah, that's exactly it, Logan. I take it with a grain of salt, because if you thought that NHL training camp and preseason was short, well, the American Hockey League training camp and preseason is even shorter, and you don't have the personnel that's likely going to be there game number one. So the first game, we saw a lot of the veteran players. They peppered Ty Young, 40 shots on goal, and nothing beat the Calgary kid. But did tune into that game. I thought the top nine played exceptionally well for Calgary. A lot to like. Hunter Brustevich, I think he's a man on a mission. He looked like a man on a mission in a preseason contest. And then for the closing matinee, it was a lot of the ECHL players that I think were on audition duty saying, okay, listen, I don't want to spend a lot of time in Rapid City, so if you're looking for a call-up, if there's an injury or somebody slides up from the AHL into the NHL, I want to be there. I want to be a Wrangler. So I just don't put too much stock into that. They split duties in nets. I thought Arseniy Sergeyev looked great, and he's primed to continue from what was a solid, really, if you think, it was a solid rookie campaign for him last year. Starts in the ECHL, works his way to AHL when he's a starter, and he gets that storybook ending in the NHL with the Flames. And then for Ilza Rubin, fascinating player, right? He's never played in North America, but look at his frame, 6'4", 210 pounds. And unfortunately, he gets beat on the first shot that he faces, but then he settled in. And I think it's going to be a great tandem. What I saw over those two games, I saw urgency, which is something we didn't see last year. I saw board battles, people being first to the puck, and doing that 200-foot hockey that Brett Sutter is driving home each and every night. So although the results weren't there in the preseason, I'm not going to take that into the regular season at all.
1: I'm going to break this next one up into two pieces, because it is such a different team this year roster-wise than last year. First thing I want to ask you is, of the returning players that we've seen from the Wranglers going back this season, or maybe even a couple, who excites you the most heading into this season? Who needs to have a big season, and who in your mind is poised to do that in terms of the returning players?
9: Well, this is a guy we haven't seen in a couple of years, and that's Ben Jones. I was thrilled when I saw him re-signing after a stint with Iowa and the Minnesota organization, because he came into Calgary in the inaugural season and then the next one, and he was the best player each and every night, I felt, as one of the veteran guys. So really excited to see him take on a leadership role here. He understands the market. He knows what's expected of him, and he played with Brett Sutter. So to have him now as a coach, really fascinated to see how that works out for him. For Rory Cairns, he's still just 24 years old, and I touched on it earlier, but the addition to having John Dean to the coaching staff. So he was behind the bench with the Greyhounds when Rory hit 118 points in 21-22. And I just wonder if there's more to unlock there potentially, because I think for Rory, and we've talked about this before, Logo, I think he realizes that there are shadows behind him now. When you look at the organizational depth, mm-hmm. potentially what could happen at the end of the season when you've got players coming from NCAA seasons and realizing, okay, it is time for me to make the most of my opportunity. And he hasn't been with the organization in terms of the Wranglers for a very long time, but What a, I'm going to call it a meteoric rise for Idar Sunyev, who had a really slow start to last season, but let's not forget, it was his first pro year, had an injury, and when he came back from that injury, he was a completely different player, hard on pucks, his skating improved seemingly over that injury stint, and Flames fans were able to see him firsthand in the preseason and that prospects game. His shot is an absolute laser. So what I'm looking for him right now, do the Matt Coronato. I know you're not happy being sent down because I'm sure he wants to be up with the Flames. I know he wants to be up with the Flames, and I think the eye test showed that he deserves to be an NHL player. Go down to the American Hockey League, cook like Matt Coronato cooked, make the decision so difficult for Craig Conroy and the brass that they have no choice but to bring you up and make you a regular in the NHL.
1: Now the other side, where you have so many names to choose from in terms of the new cast of characters. You mentioned a couple of them there. Ben Jones, a great answer as a former Wrangler who's part of the sort of new wave coming back again this season. But I'm curious, from all of the newcomers that you've seen and talked to, Sandra, who really strikes your eye here for the Wranglers? Because there is so many of them. I love that Alex Gallant is back, and Rory Cairns and Stromgren, all those guys that we've talked about, but there are going to be some big time new faces who make an impact for the Wranglers this year.
9: Sure. And one guy I'm looking at right now, Tyson Gross, he had that nice little audition with the Flames at the end of the season. We thought he had that 2-goal game. Unfortunately, one of them gets waved off, but I think to see him get a true full pro season. Jonathan Castagna, who came to us injured from the NCAA, thought he might make his debut late last season. Unfortunately, he wasn't get opportunity to get into the lineup. But what excites me about those two in particular is the fact that they're going to be insulated by guys like Cairns, Stromgren, Hunt, Morton, Jones, Nylander. Between all of those guys that I mentioned there, 1,738 American Hockey League games and over 1,200 points. So wow. They're going to be insulated by these guys in the top nine. They're going to get time on the power play unit, learning from good pros. And it's just a matter of time before Jonathan Castagna and Tyson Gross can be regulars, I would say, in the NHL. So excited to see what those two guys do. And what I really love about the American Hockey League is that it opens the door, and I thought this before the rule came, the junior rule came for NCAA, but I look back to those early seasons and when NCAA players came to the team and just this skill set that they have, even though it's a condensed schedule in the NCAA, they've always continued to impress. Sam Morton is really my best example of that. So if they can follow in his footsteps, I think good things are on the horizon for both Gross and Castagna.
1: She is Sandra Priscina, the play-by-play voice of the Calgary Wranglers. You can hear her and Matt Rose coming up on Friday on Flow Hockey. 7 o'clock puck drop from the Scotiabank Sound Dome. But why don't you just do one better? Go to CalgaryWranglers.com. Pick up some tickets for the games this weekend, Friday and Saturday, as they welcome in Abbotsford for a pair of games to kick off the season against their Pacific Division rival. In net, you mentioned it in some of those preseason games. It's a completely different looking goaltending crew than even we had last year, Sandra, covering Wranglers games and doing them alongside you and Matt. It was a constant conversation for us pregame and postgame was, you know, what was the goaltending going to look like? And they brought in a veteran last year in Ivan Prosvitov, who lost the battle to be Dustin Wolf's backup goaltender, and Devin Cooley never looked back. But an injury kind of prevented Prosvitov from maybe being as big of an impact maker as he could have been, and they had to go to other options. And now we start to see the Jordan Sigalet draft plan working out in some ways as they've drafted goaltenders over the years. Owen Say was sent down on Tuesday to the ECHL, so right now Sergeyev and Zarubin will get the start there. This is as young a goaltending core for the Wranglers as I can remember them having since coming to Calgary.
9: Yeah, exactly. And The thing last year is, I think with Prosvetov, I don't know if him getting demoted ever left his head. I think he was probably so upset by it, injury notwithstanding, that he just wasn't able to be the best version of himself while he was here. But then at the same time, that opens the door for somebody like Arseny. So his development goes from 0 to 100, essentially in the blink of an eye. Owen Fay goes out down with an injury, and I remember it so well. It happened in January in Abbotsford. He hurt his knee, and it's too bad because I actually thought that he was forging himself a nice rookie campaign. But for him, now he'll be the starter in the ECHL, and I do wonder if we see a bounce back and forth between him and Zerubin. I think for Zerubin, ease him in. Arseny will be a great leader, and it's so funny saying that, right? He's 21, what is he, 23, I'm sorry. I don't want to oversell that, but 23 years old, but he's going to be the veteran of this tandem. And I just so find it so fascinating. Happy-go-lucky guy, but when he's dialed in, he's dialed in. And so I think he can be such a good netminder and a good mentor for Zerubin. So fascinated to see how these two do, but it's been interesting when you look back on that first season, Logo, when you knew Dustin Wolf was the guy and you knew each and every night that he was going to give you a chance to win, even if he had to make 45 saves. And it's a reason the team finished first overall in the American Hockey League, and it's why his trophy case is so full. And since he left and obviously graduated to the Flames, it's about figuring it out at the American Hockey League level. Devin Cooley was able to get it done. You said it. He hasn't looked back. And for Arseny, now he can have an extended look because, let's be honest, things I think are set with the big club for the foreseeable future. So for Arseny, maybe he gets a call if there's an injury or an illness again. But this is his net, and I'm really looking forward to see how he adapts to being the guy in the American Hockey League.
1: Two more for you, Sandra. I wanted to talk about a guy that I know you and me are both big fans of, and that's the head coach, Brett Sutter, who's had a meteoric rise to being this team's head coach. Just a player not that long ago, an assistant coach that was asked to take over for about a month's time in his first year behind the bench. I was incredibly impressed by the poise and leadership that Brett showed last year in tough circumstances. I know you and me always talk about, you know, the tough part about the AHL, man, is you're always at the whims and needs of the big club, and I thought Brett really handled those in stride despite a tough year. But there can't be anybody, I don't think, in town happier than Brett Sutter to see the kind of depth that Craig Conroy and Brad Pascal brought to this group, because I think Brett has a lot more to work with this year than maybe he did last year.
9: Yeah, it's interesting, Logo. The other night, I just looked at all of the interchangeable pieces, and I'm watching training camp and I'm watching practice, and the power play in particular, and the fact that you have all of these chess pieces, essentially, where you've got a power play quarterback in Hunter Brustevich, and you've got somebody like Mike Benning. So let's say they run a 4-forward-1 defender power play unit. Look at all those interchangeable pieces that you've got from Karen Stromgren, Hunt, Morton, Jones, Nylander. You've got all those veteran pieces in the AHL, but then you can surround them with somebody like an Andrew Bascha who's going to win those board battles, or you still got Aridar Sunya for however long that you have him, and he can be your true sniper from the faceoff circles or maybe that bumper spot. But you talked about it there. Brett Sutter is a guy that's walked the walk. He has played over 1,000 games, not just professionally, but in the American Hockey League. And we know well enough that the rigors of the AHL are not easy. It's a lot of plane, trains, automobiles. You're stuck at airports. You're on delays. So this guy knows what it takes to win. And I think if you're a player for Brett Sutter, the fact that he has gone through all of that in his, he's not even 40 years old. He's gone through all of that in his young life as a player and now as a coach, you're going to do whatever it takes maybe run through a brick wall to get it done for a coach who is so honest, authentic, calls it how it is, but is also a good player's coach. He's such a great balance for the men coming through the Calgary Flames organization.
8: That's Calgary Wranglers play-by-play voice Sandra Priscina. All right, one final segment left of the holiday edition of Inside Sports here on QR Calgary 770 and 880 CHED in Edmonton.
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8: So it's a busy week for sports on QR Calgary 770 and 880 CHED in Edmonton. The Oilers will finish up a California road trip tomorrow night against the LA Kings. You can catch that live on 880 CHED with the face-off show at 7 o'clock. 8:30 will be the puck drop. Then the Oilers back in town for a first of a home-and-home set with the Utah Mammoth. They'll play in Utah on Saturday, but they'll play in Edmonton on Thursday, and that's a 5:30 face-off show on 880 CHED, and they'll drop the puck at 7 o'clock. A night later, sandwich in the middle of that, Edmonton Elks action, as the Elks host the Winnipeg Blue Bombers at Play Alberta Field at Commonwealth Stadium. That's a 6 o'clock countdown to kickoff, and 7:30 kickoff on 880-CHED. For the Calgary Flames, they're in Anaheim on Tuesday to take on the Ducks. And you can catch that game, of course, on QR Calgary. 7:45 puck drop. That means the Flames face-off show will be at 6 o'clock. And the Flames will be in Calgary. The Calgary Flames will be in not in Calgary. No, they'll be in Vegas. They'll play the Golden Knights. 8 o'clock puck drop, 6:30 face-off show on QR Calgary. And then the Calgary Stampeders play their final regular season game at home as they'll take on the BC Lions. Possible playoff preview? We'll see what happens at McMahon Stadium. It's a 5 o'clock start, 3:30 Stampeders pregame show on QR Calgary. We'll be back with the full show. Well, actually, it'll be a 90-minute show on Wednesday because we will present to you the Stampeders this week with Jock Wilson and the Elks this week with Morley Scott. Of course, featuring interviews with both head coaches, Mark Killam of the Elks and Dave Dickinson of the Calgary Stampeders. And I'll be by at 8:30, and we'll have Glenn Suter on the show at 9:05. Also have John Ewing for the Wednesday Parlay powered by BetMGM. Don't forget, if you like to download any segment you missed on Inside Sports, you can head to wherever you get your podcatchers. 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My name is Dave Campbell. Have a good rest of your Thanksgiving Monday. Good night.
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4: From the National Newsroom of the Canadian Press, I'm John Kennedy. Canada and more than two dozen other countries are condemning Iran over its suspected role in a planned attack on a British airbase. Their joint statement rejects Iran's alleged use of violence and warns against threats carried out through intermediaries. British Prime Minister Andy Burnham says a suspected plot last month was almost certainly directed by Iran's Revolutionary Guard. RAF Fairford had been used by American bombers in the ongoing war against Iran, and the statement is also backed by the U.S., France, Germany, and Australia. Prime Minister Mark Carney used his Thanksgiving message to urge Albertans to stick with Canada. In a video message released this morning, Carney warned that the country cannot build big things if it is divided. He says Canada is facing real global threats and is always stronger together.
5: Generations of Albertans helped build this country. It's yours. It's ours. And it's worth fighting for.
4: Advance voting opens tomorrow ahead of the October 19th vote on whether Alberta should hold a binding referendum on separation. Canada is sending nearly 300 business representatives to India as the two countries work towards a free trade agreement by year end. International Trade Minister Maninder Sidhu is visiting Delhi, Mumbai, and Bengaluru with delegates from industries including aerospace, clean technology, energy, and agriculture. Trade in goods and services between the countries reached $30.4 billion in 2025, and Canada wants to increase that to $70 billion annually by 2030. Montreal's Public Health Authority has reported a new measles case. It says a child with the measles was at the Montreal Trudeau International Airport late on Friday and in the St. Justine Hospital early Saturday while still contagious. Canadian Press reporter Lisa Laporte says officials have issued instructions regarding possible contact with the case.
6: People who may have come in contact with the child are being asked to monitor themselves for symptoms and seek preventative treatment if they are not vaccinated. The most recent measles outbreak in Quebec ended in August after 28 reported cases. Federal measles data shows 1,121 cases have been reported in Canada this year as of September 26th.
4: Canada officially lost its measles-free status last November after the Pan American Health Organization confirmed the same strain of the virus had been transmitted in the country for over a year. Actor Selma Blair is facing an assault summons after an incident aboard a Delta flight arriving at New York's John F. Kennedy Airport. Authorities say Blair was taken into custody on Sunday night, and she and one of the two flight attendants involved were taken to hospital for evaluation. The FBI issued a violation notice alleging assault, with the case expected to go through federal court in Brooklyn. This is the Canadian Press. In sports, Shane Pinto scored 9 seconds into the second period. Stephen Halliday added the power play goal 8 minutes later, and the visiting Ottawa Senators won their third straight NHL game with a 4-1 decision against the New Jersey Devils. Tim Stützle and Tyler Clevin added third period goals as the Senators improved to 5-1. William Contreras had a tying home run in the fifth and singled the go-ahead run an inning later as the Milwaukee Brewers beat the Los Angeles Dodgers 7-4 in Game 2 of the National League Championship Series tonight. The Montreal Alouettes improved to 9-0 at Percival Molson Memorial Stadium today with a 44-24 CFL victory over the defending Grey Cup champion Saskatchewan Roughriders. The Alouettes, who clinched the top spot in the East Division several weeks ago, improved to 13-3, while the Riders slipped to 8-8. Saskatchewan is battling with the Winnipeg Blue Bombers and Calgary Stampeders for one of the final two playoff berths. From the Canadian Press, I'm John Kennedy.
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8: Welcome in. Coming up on The Last Show tonight. If you're planning to get frisky on Mars, well, Houston, we have a problem. Halfway through the hour, how scientists discovered that sperm can swim in space, but it can't follow directions. So that means making babies anywhere but on Earth might be a lot harder than researchers expected. Then after that, there might be a killer lurking at the center of entire galaxies, supermassive black holes that shoot out gamma rays, destroying everything. We'll learn about that towards the end of the hour. Okay, let's dive into the show. We usually think of software bugs as crashing our apps or maybe causing issues with an online service. I wouldn't think a software bug could stop a major car race, but one did, and it was a Formula One. And I'm here with Carmi Levy going over some stories from the tech industry. Carmi, welcome to the show. I love a good bug, mostly because it gives us something to talk about.
9: I do, especially at F1, because I am a bit of an F1 fan.
8: Oh, you are? You're a fan? Yeah. Okay. Have you ever been to one of those crazy races that they have in Europe and they tear up the streets?
9: I went to one in Montreal at the Gilles Villeneuve circuit, and you don't know what's going on because you're just sitting in the stands and the cars whiz by. But so the experience of being there is amazing. But if you actually want to watch the race and know what's going on, it's really not the best experience. And I was deaf by the end of the day, even though I had ear protection. So I guess I'm a bit of a wimp in that regard. But it was just really cool being there, and the sights and the smells are pretty amazing.
8: I think I went to one in, Monaco when I was a teenager, but we couldn't afford to go. So we were just like standing on bridges, but they had like fences up. So if you were just in like the area, you couldn't see it, but we like looked around the fences to watch the thing. That's what they do.
9: Isn't that nice? We're going to take over your streets, but you're not allowed to watch unless you've bought a ticket. Okay, great.
8: F1 is the one where they do the street circuits, right?
9: Yeah, and some of them are like in Montreal, it's its own dedicated circuit, but in many other places that they go to, they'll actually convert the roads into a circuit, disrupt the city for a week or so, So if you're a resident and you want to experience it, no, you're going to have to buy a ticket to get in.
8: It's loud. That's what I remember. It was like 25 years ago. What was I doing in Monaco? I don't know. We went for the day. I couldn't afford a hotel there. Okay.
9: Sounds amazing.
8: Carmi, tell me about this bug that took down the whole race.
9: Yeah, so there was a rain. So this was at the Bahrain Grand Prix in Malaysia, and there had been a rain delay about 40 minutes, and they tried to start the vehicles, but as soon as they started, they ended up going into limp mode or crawl mode, and so the cars just weren't getting any power. And as it turns out, there's a mode that these cars go into that limits their horsepower if they hit wet conditions. But as it turns out, they had not tested this in wet conditions as much as they should have, because there hasn't been a lot of rain this F1 season wherever they go. So they didn't have enough data, and the cars mistakenly went into wet mode. And for whatever reason, the hybrid unit on the vehicles, which is known as MGUK, didn't kick in, and the cars were either stopped completely or driving like they were idling in a Tim Hortons drive-thru. And so they had to troubleshoot the problem and then literally roll out a software update that took them about 45 minutes to all of the vehicles so they could restart it without this problem. It was a software bug. They never tested this particular situation, and they got caught.
8: Okay, and then the race got delayed, it got canceled. What was the outcome?
9: In the end, they were able to they had a 40-minute rain delay. Then they tried to start the race, and the cars weren't working. So then it took another 45 minutes to get the software rolled out wirelessly to all of these vehicles.
8: I mean, that's pretty cool, I got to admit.
9: Yeah, which is kind of cool. So you can imagine these programmers sitting at their keyboards, crunching out this patch, and then sending it out to vehicles while like an entire F1 race just waits and holds its breath. That's a pretty cool Pretty cool situation.
8: I can imagine the announcer at the event, and we're waiting for the software engineers right. to get a patch to us. And then the audience is like, wow!
9: Dueling programmers here. Everyone's trying to type fast and, you know, make sure that they can get this code out. Kind of neat. And I think it illustrates just how deeply F1 depends on technology and particularly on software. And that, you know, for a lot of these teams have just these massive budgets, and you would think they put more money into that. But I guess this time they got caught with one edge case that they did not test for, and unfortunately the race was delayed. They ultimately did end up racing. The update fix worked. The cars were fine afterward, and they raced if a little bit late.
8: Let's go to our next story. When we think of AI-generated videos, music, articles, all of it, it's getting so hard to figure out what's real. And it's creating this horrible, at least in me, just like mistrust. Like I can't look at a video now and just assume that it's real. There are tools and companies working on this problem, trying to figure out what is real, what is fake, labeling it. And Google has just released a tool to hopefully make that easier. I'd like all these companies investing in these amazing models to make fake videos also invest in amazing yeah. technology to detect these fake videos. But many aren't. It looks like Google is in this case. Walk me through this one.
9: Yeah, so it's called SynthID, and basically it's a content credential tool that allows you to look at a video and then determine that, yeah, this was either created entirely with AI or it was legitimate video that was then edited using AI. And so it provides transparency, visibility into whether AI was used and to what degree. It's kind of like if you're a photographer, it's, you know, if you look at the EXIF data, the metadata that's attached to every photo, gives you some information on its background. It's the same thing, but for AI's involvement. And if everybody used it, then deepfakes wouldn't be the problem that they are, because you'd know upfront, oh yeah, this is AI. There's no fool in here. It's pretty clear what's going on. So Google had introduced it earlier this year, and they released it to a limited sort of group of people. So researchers, media professionals, journalists, things like that. And now they've released it online. You can actually find it on the web. It's synthid.com. And you can run imagery as well as videos through this tool, and it'll tell you its background. It'll say, yeah, it's AI, no, it isn't, and give you a little bit more information. So at least you know what you're dealing with. And it's an important kind of early attempt to at least not solve the deepfake problem, but at least rein it in somewhat, give us a little bit of visibility into something that up until now we've had none.
8: Do you think these companies are going to invest in this kind of technology? Is Google like a leader here? Do you think we'll see major video generators?

0: as not as well. And so you're kind of wondering, what good is a tool that is only used by a small percentage of the industry? It would be ideal if everyone bought in. That doesn't seem to be the case yet.
1: 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When we come back from the break with tech analyst Carmi Levy, when I think of robo-taxis, I always think of when these things do illegal stuff in a city, like, I don't know, running a red light, cutting someone off, blocking a first responder vehicle. They should be fined. It looks like in one place there's going to be a law where these robo-taxi companies will be fined. We'll tell you about it in a moment's time.
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0: time of the week that it is it's time for Technology Time. We are joined by tech analyst Carmi Levy to do stories from the technology industry. Carmi, you've never actually been in one of these Waymo robo taxis, have you? Also, welcome to the show.
1: Oh, good to see you. Good to be back. Yeah, no, I haven't. I'd like to, though. I think it'd be an interesting experience. I'd probably take my life in my hands, maybe wear a helmet, too. But I think this is inevitable. Yeah, I know you've been.
0: I was in San Francisco last January, I guess a while ago. And I was telling my techie friends, like, I will never get in one of those scary things. And then my friend who's got a bit of money, although it was only like $15, he's like, I'm calling one for you right now. Because we were out at some party. So I'm like, fine. And I get in there alone. And it's very scary. You know, like that feeling you get when an inexperienced driver is in the driver's seat and you're in the passenger seat?
1: Yeah. And you want to reach for them.
0: Yeah. You almost want to grab the wheel. That feeling never went away.
1: The
0: more and more we hear about these things, though, the more skeptical I am that like data centers in other parts of the world are like monitoring them and taking control of them. All right, but let's get to this story. My biggest issue is when a car commits a crime or does something to disrupt the streets and pedestrians, it seems like they're almost unaccountable. Like a cop, can they even pull them over? I don't know.
1: No, I mean, that's the thing. In many jurisdictions or most jurisdictions, the law has not caught up with the technology. So, you know, in cases where autonomous vehicles during testing periods have had accidents, there's really no local legislation that applies. And certainly insurance companies haven't updated.
0: Yeah, I'm imagining the call to your insurance company if you get into a fender bender with a Waymo, with a robo-taxi. Like, what do you even say?
1: Sorry.
0: But they'll be like, have you exchanged information with the person you crashed? I'm like, I didn't hit anyone. I hit a robot.
1: Yeah. And I think that's a problem, right? And that's, we're going to have to figure that out, because especially as these cars move past their beta test phase and they go into production and then they're available to you and me on a mass basis, not just in a few cities, but in all of them, we're going to have to figure that out. There will be more accidents, particularly involving humans in other vehicles as well as these. Like, you know, they're going to have to coexist on the road, and that means new sets of rules that, quite frankly, I haven't seen anyone working on them up until now, and that's a gap.
0: So let's go to California, where these things have been deployed in at least SF, because that's where I've seen them. I think possibly LA as well. But the governor just signed a law that seeks to at least fine these companies for breaking basic road rules and doing dangerous stuff.
1: Yeah, because there have been cases. So, and this will apply to companies like Tesla or Waymo or Zoox. And, you know, we've seen cases where there were power outages. And so they ended up blocking intersections, or there was an emergency on the road and they ended up getting, you know, normally you see an ambulance or a cop car approaching, you pull over and allow them to go past. But the programming is not quite the same with an autonomous vehicle. And in many cases, not only do they not get out of the way, they get in the way and they slow down response times. And so this Senate Bill 1246, which is now law, the intention is to fine these companies if their vehicles interfere with emergency responders, or if they become disabled in a way on the road that interferes with traffic, interferes with the community's ability to get around. And I think this is long overdue. This is an important step in figuring out what does that legislative landscape need to look like piece by piece as autonomous vehicles start to take to the roads.
0: My only concern is if we as drivers do something egregious and dangerous, like we can get slapped with criminal charges, serious charges. These companies have a lot of money. Like Waymo's owned by Google. I don't know if you've checked the stock market recently, but Google has at least $5 in its bank account.
1: A couple, yeah.
0: I just feel like, are fines enough? You know, should there be punishments? I don't know. Do you punish the software developer? Do you punish hold them kind of like liable in some big way where they get punished? Maybe if a car acts out, that car's not allowed to drive on the road for a week. Like, hit them where it really hurts, not just a fine. Or I guess you slap them with massive fines is the counter argument there. But
1: yeah, and what I'm not seeing here is actual dollar amounts, because yeah, the worry always is that it's just a slap on the wrist.
0: Like if you block a fire hydrant, Carmi, you're getting a $500 fine or whatever it costs where you live. But if a Waymo blocks a fire hydrant, what does Google care about $500?
1: They don't. And that's why, like, I look to Europe as a guide here, because a lot of their fines for technology companies aren't just dollar amounts. They're percentages of global revenue, so that if these companies keep refusing to comply with these laws, they could be fined 5, 6, 7, in some cases 10% of their global revenues. And so that's a punishment that you pay attention to. That's more than just a slap on the wrist. That's a potential business killer. And that would get their attention and force them to change their behaviors, change the technology and their processes and protocols around that technology to the point that they are, in fact, safer. So I think that's where we need to go. But if you're just a state, hard to do that, especially in this political landscape. I think you start with legislation like this and then you build that sort of fine regime over time.
0: You know, Finland punishes bad drivers like this. You get charged like a fraction of your income or something. You get charged, yeah. You know, so if you're a Finnish billionaire and you're speeding, you get charged a meaningful price. And if you're like have next to no money and you barely can make your car payment or whatever, you get charged a modest amount, but it's a lot for you. I wonder, yeah, we should do fines for these robocars similarly.
1: I think it's reasonable, and I think this particular law, because California often introduces sort of weird and wacky legislation that, you know, eventually other states, other provinces and territories, and then eventually countries pick up on. And so it'll be interesting to see sort of who follows this lead and how serious they get on the punishment side of the equation. How hard are they willing to go? How much will they push back on tech companies that are deploying this technology, but don't seem to be interested in the consequences of what happens when that technology goes wrong?
0: Well, for California, this seems to be a good first step. And for other places considering allowing these things on the road, they might want to consider passing laws to kind of figure out what happens when they make major safety errors on the roads. I mean, the goal is to just stop the behavior, like, you know, fix the bug so the Waymo doesn't block an ambulance, a fire hydrant, things like this.
1: Yeah. And in fairness to the industry, I mean, you know, there are a lot of critics who will say, well, why don't they just design the technology so that it doesn't have these faults to begin with? And truth of the matter is autonomous vehicles are an incredibly complex use case. And so we don't know what those failure modes are going to be. And the only way to figure that out is to release them into the real world and learn as we go along. So there will be accidents along the way. There will be cases that don't quite fit, you know, we can't sort of pigeonhole into a particular legal avenue. And so we're going to learn as we go along, and the technology will have to evolve accordingly. There are going to be some glitches here and there, and there probably will be injuries and deaths as well. The question then becomes, are they safer than equivalent human vehicles? And do they contribute to a general, safety trend on our roads, that as more AVs hit the road, the accident rate comes down, the injury and fatality rate comes down? That's what we're going to be looking for. And if that isn't the case, I would expect these companies to pay the appropriate price.
0: Let's go to one more thing. A person sadly has died, although she was 90, who you may not have heard about, listener, but you probably should have heard about. She's a very famous person in software and in computing. Not only was she a famous software engineer, she literally coined the term software engineer, and she helped dramatically in getting humanity to the moon in the Apollo program. So tell me about Margaret Hamilton.
1: Yeah, she is a giant in software engineering. And as you said, she defined the term. And so she led the development of the program to develop flight software for the Apollo missions in the 60s. And she was a math major. She was working at MIT. Her particular interest was systems that were robust. In other words, they recovered from errors and continued to work. And in fact, it was her engineering that resulted in the Apollo mission computer, as Neil Armstrong and Buzz Aldrin were flying down to the moon and it started throwing off all these alarms. It was her software that ensured that the computer didn't just shut down, but it continued to work, continued to generate data that allowed them to complete the mission safely and then return to Earth. And so we owe it to her. It was code that allowed Apollo to function. And a lot of the lessons that were applied in that software, widely seen in the decades since as some of the most perfect code ever written, the most redundant, the most robust, the most sort of able to recover from an error. And a lot of those sort of realities qualities, those best practices, have been incorporated in software ever since. And she's largely considered sort of the mother of that technology.
0: RIP Margaret Hamilton. Carmi Levy, tech analyst, thanks for being here, my friend.
1: Great being with you. Thanks, David.
0: Up next, if you want to make babies on Mars, good luck. Sperm gets totally confused in space. We'll explain with a scientist in a moment. I'm David Cooper. This is The Last Show.
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12: That I never knew that feeling? It happens every few minutes here. 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
0: Getting humans to Mars might be a difficult challenge. Even if we overcome it, though, starting a new generation out there could be something entirely more difficult. Researchers have been looking at what happens to sperm and early embryos under space-like conditions. And the results suggest that gravity might be more important to reproduction than we've realized. This raises a fascinating question. If we eventually leave Earth for good, can our biology come with us? I am here with Nicole McPherson, a reproductive biologist at Adelaide University in Australia, who worked on this important research. Nicole, welcome to the show.
13: Thank you, Dave. What a wonderful introduction to this topic.
0: Look, a reproduction in space is perhaps the most important topic I think I'll cover in my career. Why are you so interested in this? Is this something you might like to try? Do you just want to know? Well, what's the motivation here?
13: Oh, I mean, it's a really funny, fascinating story. It actually came about because we had just watched a Brian Cox documentary with my husband. And as I was driving to work, he posed the question to me, do you think we can reproduce in space? And I think we all just assume we can. With Hollywood and the movies and all the sci-fi things that we see on TV, you just assume, yeah, that why wouldn't we be able to? And then, as a scientist, you start to think, actually, can we? And that's literally how it started. And I was really lucky. The serendipitous moments, I met a guy a week later at a university event, and he was doing a space startup and had the little machine that helps us stimulate zero gravity in the lab. And I was like, can I have one? And that's how it started.
0: All good research topics, I think, start with joking conversations with your spouses in the car. And then the next day, your career is now oriented towards answering this question. Okay, so reproducing with microgravity, how do you design an experiment with this?
13: Yeah, I mean, when you think about it, you know, obviously the most best experiment would be to go to space. But there's lots of things you have to think about if you're going to do it. You're going to go into space and do these experiments. We can't control for lots of other variables, so things like radiation, even the rockets to get you up there. So we like to think maybe the best way we can control that experiment is by doing it on Earth. And there's some really great tools that we can use to simulate microgravity here on Earth. One of those is what we use is called a 3D clinostat, and it just literally spins cells up and down and around and around, and they just don't know which way is up or down. They get confused, and it gives them a sense of free fall, which is exactly the feeling you feel when you're in outer space. So you actually have this feel of falling, and that's what we simulate, and that creates the microgravity environment that we can do in a lab.
0: And then do you toss a bunch of living sperm in that microgravity environment and you watch it with a microscope and hope for the best?
13: Yeah, I mean, obviously a little bit, we can't watch it necessarily with a micro machine is spinning them up and down and around and around. But we do create like a little maze. We create a little maze, made them go in one end, swim to the other end in this environment, and had to look to see could they make it. And they really couldn't do a very good job. They got a bit lost going through that maze under microgravity, which to me was fascinating. Again, makes you start to think from a biological standpoint, what is going on? But then again, you start to think about it, it kind of makes sense a little bit, right? You know, gravity pulls us to the ground. It gives us orientation of where we are on this Earth. So cells also have that same mechanism.
0: But I've heard of plants growing in space. Why would gravity matter to, you know, the little swimmers of the less fair gender, sperm? Why would it matter to sperm in the first place?
13: I mean, it helps them to understand which way is up or down, right? Like, you know, when you think about a cell, they can perceive force, like gravity. So gravity is classified as a force, and it can change that into chemical signals to signal to the cell which way is up or down, which way is right or wrong. And that's exactly what we're now starting to think sperm are utilizing gravity for. Sperm use lots of different mechanisms to help them farm the egg, and now we know that gravity is also one of them.
0: And in the absence of gravity, is it hopeless? Is it impossible for an egg to be fertilized in, I guess, the most natural way? Is there a way to overcome this?
13: Yeah, I mean, potentially. I mean, it's a hard question because obviously we're recapitulating it in a lab. So, you know, we are doing a very controlled experiment. Some of the sperm got to the end, so it's not that they can't get there. The longer you leave them there, the more likely they're going to get to the end. I like to think, is that just a serendipitous thing? Like they just found their way eventually. And once they get there, they can fertilize. There were obviously a little bit reductions in the amount that could fertilize, but most of that was due to the fact that just less sperm could find an egg. But when you think about reproduction as a whole, it's more than just fertilization and sperm. Like while I had this conversation with people, I'm like, reproduction actually starts in when you're in your mum's stomach. So all of your germ cells, the cells that go on to form an egg and sperm, have been formed in the fetus. And when you think about reproduction over your lifespan, you've also got puberty, the actual act of having sex yourself, and then also having fertilization, the embryo growing, and then implanting into a uterus. And so while we saw an effect in that very early phase, it is likely that the entire reproductive lifespan is affected by gravitational forces.
0: Now, one of my favorite sci-fi series, the Expanse series, great books, I think good TV show too, haven't finished that. There's a Martian colony. Is this bad news for future humans living on Mars? Will they not be able to reproduce? Or is the slight amount of gravity on Mars, well, maybe not slight, but certainly less so than here on Earth, is that enough?
13: My current gut feeling is no, we're not going to be able to reproduce on Mars. Mars has quite a reduced amount of gravity compared to Earth. That is the next kind of phase of our experiments. We're wanting to understand, is it an all or nothing effect? And so the machine that we do have does allow us to modulate between that 0G, which is what we see in space, up to 1G, which is what we see here on Earth. And so we can look to understand if it's an all or nothing effect. The other thing that people are also working on in the space field is artificial gravity. Now, it's not necessarily going to be at that 1G that we have here on Earth, but they're looking around that kind of 0.7 to 0.8. So again, we're trying to understand, you know, can this overcome, you know, is it an all or nothing effect, which then might mean that it's not a big deal. But the thing about Mars, I say to people all the time, is reproduction is more than just biology. There's a lot of psychology attached to it as well, right? So what if you don't like anybody over there? Like, you know, you're going to have a very specific subgroup of people going across to Mars. You're going to have lots of things line up, I think, for them to then have a baby. And then like the movie, oh, I can't remember which movie it is, where the boy goes, it's born in Mars, it's likely that their entire organ load is going to be set to Mars's gravity, and potentially increasing that gravitational field by coming back to Earth is actually going to be detrimental to their cardiovascular system. So it's more than just can we reproduce on Mars. It might be that you never could come back if you have a baby there.
0: And it sounds like we might be able to overcome this. And of all the challenges of setting up shop on Mars, this one's pretty low on the list. We got the environment. We got the space travel. We got the atmosphere. We got the temperature. We got the gravity. We got a lot of problems here that we got to solve before we start worrying about this one.
13: Well, I want to question you on that, because people do pose that to us. But then when you think about anything being successful, everything relies on reproduction. Right? Any settlement relies on people, food, animals, plants, all of that revolves some level of reproduction. So I actually would say it is nearly, if not the most important biological question that we should be asking.
0: Yes, but you research this stuff, so are you biased? Maybe, but I'm buying your argument nonetheless. So do you think mommy and daddy, when they fall in love in Mars, they're going to go to some gravity room when they're trying to have a kid? Is that kind of the solution that you see here?
13: I mean, potentially. I mean, you know, the human form is really good at adapting over time. So who's to say that settlement on Mars eventually is not going to adapt to that environment and then be completely fine to reproduce? The other thing that I'm really interested in is space tourism, which is another big thing that people are looking at. So, you know, building hotels on the International Space Station, and you know, what does that mean? When people go on holidays, what do they tend to do? They tend to get happy in bed. And, you know, what does that mean for those who are just in short periods as well?
0: Yeah, I think I was born during a power outage in the 80s. Nicole, exactly. Your research is so fun, and I appreciate you coming on the show to share it with me.
13: Wonderful. Thank you.
0: Nicole McPherson is a reproductive biologist at Adelaide University in Australia. Coming up after the break, what if the recipe for finding ET, extraterrestrials, has been sitting here on Earth for billions of years? In a few moments, how our ancient oceans could tell us where to look.
14: Be the guest we didn't know we needed. Call 1-888-505-6644. That's 1-888-505-6644. The Last Show with David Cooper.
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16: Support for pipeline projects has never been higher right across Canada. Well, unless you're Alberta's NDP. NDP MLA David Eggen is against new oil projects.
17: And I say that we have no new approvals for tar sand projects.
16: MLA Janice Irwin wants anti-oil extremists in classrooms. And NDP leader Nahed Nenshi calls a West Coast pipeline a pipe dream. Canadians are saying yes. Why is Alberta's NDP saying no?
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0: We might be looking for alien life in all the wrong places out there in the cosmos. No, we should look at Earth here instead. Scientists are studying the chemistry of Earth's ancient oceans, and what they're discovering might change what we know about the search for extraterrestrials. Let's talk about it here with astrobiology professor at the University of Edinburgh, Dr. Sarah Rueckheimer. Sarah, what a pleasure it is to have you here.
36: Thanks for talking about this. It's a cool finding.
0: We're really putting the biologist part into astrobiologist when we look here at Earth, at our oceans. But, like, what exactly is this story? I feel like billions of years ago, Earth had a very different environment, a much more hostile environment. And how life functioned then, is that how we should be thinking about how life functions when we look for it?
36: Well, in yes and no, right? So, of course, we're not going to know how life could exist on other planets. It could take probably an infinite number of pathways. At the same time, it makes sense that life would start from more simple metabolism, simple building blocks, and use sort of the energy it can get out of chemical bonds. And that's pretty universal. It doesn't matter what planet you're on. And so those metabolisms have something in common. And for example, oxygen is a more complex metabolism. So you would expect that oxygen would come later on a planet than rather than earlier.
0: So what's the big headline here? Like, what are we learning or trying to learn about Earth's oceans many, many years ago, like more than 5 years ago, maybe billions of years ago, that could help us find alien life?
36: Well, so in this study, they're looking at what kind of nutrients are available to life back then, and in particular, the availability of phosphorus and how phosphorus dissolves in the ocean, and then how is that available for life to use. There's these sort of essential nutrients that life requires, and that they can often be the limit, the rate limiting step in this early life. And so this study pretty much just was trying to figure out how oxygen played a role with phosphorus and how that then has transpired over Earth's history and the oxygenation of the oceans, and looking at then how these fundamental building blocks would proceed and ultimately give rise to the sorts of oceans that we now know and love, which are rich with beautiful corals and fish and microbes and whales and everything.
0: Whales. We love whales. Let me ask you something. If we evolved from monkeys, why are there still monkeys? No, I'm kidding. So it's like the dumbest question. So we're looking at like rocks from billions of years ago to try to figure out what the oceans look like. Is that kind of...
36: Yeah, they're looking at the biochemistry of this rock, looking at how much phosphorus is in the rock and how it's able to get locked away or be in the ocean. It's basically trying to tease out from these old samples what are these conditions of these oceans. It's very hard to do that. You can imagine we don't have a time machine. We can't just go and visit. And so you have to rely on these ancient sediments and then try to also look at lab measurements, because it's not like we have water that exists from that time. So you're looking at all these kind of paleo records of trying to tease out what was that environment. And there's, of course, a lot of uncertainty in that. And this is where a lot of the scientific debate is like, how well can we understand these ancient conditions? And of course, the further back you go, the harder it is. So we have a fairly good understanding actually a few billion years ago, but then even like you go back further than that and there's essentially no rocks from, the very earliest parts of Earth's formation.
0: Aren't there sometimes discoveries of rocks that like formed around water and they have like water frozen in time? Maybe not going back that far, but like whenever they find those biologists and I suppose astrobiologists as well get very excited because they're like, hey, here's a snapshot of what water looked like so many years ago.
36: Yes and no. So I think there's two things there. One is you have these so-called zircons, and these are minerals that form in the presence of water in temperate conditions. So what does that mean? It means that there were probably oceans or at least large lakes, rivers, stuff like that were forming these mineral inclusions. That's the oldest evidence of water. Those date back to 4.4 billion years ago. So those are the oldest evidence of water. That's not water that's been trapped. That's a mineral that forms in the presence of water that's temperate, right? So it's not the water itself. And then you have like water itself that's, in these deep ice cores that goes back maybe 800,000 years or something like that, but you don't have anything else that's older. And that then in those deep ice cores, you can get things like also the atmosphere of that time. So that's how we know, say, CO2 levels over the last 800,000 years. We know quite well because we can actually directly sample air from the last 800,000 years pretty well.
0: Okay. My last question here, looking at the kind of chemical composition that may have led to life here and all the other things that aren't necessarily like water and oxygen, does this mean if we find an Earth-like planet with water and oxygen, that's like not enough? We need to find evidence of all these other things?
36: Yes and no. So I think oxygen alone wouldn't be enough. You would want some other gas like methane that couldn't exist in combination with it. So why do I say that? We can form oxygen without life. Simply put, you could break apart water with high energy radiation and you have hydrogen and oxygen, and hydrogen can escape more easily. You're left behind with oxygen. So oxygen alone is not a good biosignature. Oxygen in combination with other gases is a good biosignature. You're not going to detect phosphorus, like really, you know, certainly the amount of phosphorus in an ocean.
0: Unless there's so much that it would be like, you know, it'd be a planet of only phosphorus, and then that's not looking good either.
36: Yeah, you're not going to be able to see kind of the exact abundances of these nutrients in the oceans from light years away. What you can do is you can look at the kind of the average composition of the star, the metallicity we call it, and that kind of tells you roughly was this system formed, you know, with more of these nutrients or less, but it's a very rough proxy.
0: Okay, so where are we at with this early ocean stuff and what we're looking for with the search for planets out there?
36: Well, I think it's just, to me as an astrobiologist, there's two very interesting questions. One is, how did life start on Earth? And one is, could we find life on another planet? And those have some linkages, and I think people who are interested in one are interested in the other, but they are very different questions. There, one is, we actually could look at the record here, get some answers. And then the other is, but it's trying to go back in time, so it's hard. The other is looking light years away and maybe seeing life that actually exists now.
0: You can check out Sarah's amazing audiovisual course on The Great Courses. It's called Experiencing James Webb, The Invisible Universe Revealed. Sarah, when I went to The Great Courses and I looked up your course, the blurb on it says, join noted astronomer Sarah Rueckheimer.
36: Ooh, noted. I am noted now.
0: I love that as an introduction. I'm here with noted astronomer. Okay. I want to change gears here for a second here and tell you and our listeners about something on my mind. Picture this, a for sale sign on your front yard, but it's not the house being sold, it's you. Your name, phone number, address, medical records, how much you make, it's all right there for anybody to buy. You'd rip that sign out in 2 seconds, right? 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All right. We are here with astrobiologist Sarah Rueckheimer. Sarah, when we come back, I got a really great topic because everyone thinks about science fiction. They're like, oh, that's not real. They think about Star Wars and the Death Star, and they think, you know, humanity could never create something like that. Well, it turns out there already exists a Death Star out there in the cosmos. I'm not sure it's piloted by anyone, but it can destroy a planet or worse, and we'll tell you about it. It involves supermassive black holes in a moment.
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14: From the National Newsroom of the Canadian Press, I'm John Kennedy. Iran has received a stern warning from Canada and more than 24 other countries after its apparent involvement in a planned attack on a U.S.-run airbase in England. British Prime Minister Andy Burnham says a suspected terror plot at the RAF Fairford last month was almost certainly directed by Iran's Revolutionary Guard. A joint statement by several countries says anyone who conducts hostile activities on behalf of Iran or any other state will face consequences. Montreal's public health authority has reported a new case of measles, as saying a child with measles was in the Montreal Trudeau International Airport late on Friday and the St. Justine Hospital on early Saturday while still contagious. Canadian Press reporter Lisa Laporte says officials have issued instructions regarding contact tracing.
15: People who may have come in contact with the child are being asked to monitor themselves for symptoms and seek preventative treatment if they are not vaccinated. The most recent measles outbreak in Quebec ended in August after 28 reported cases. Federal measles data shows 1,121 cases have been reported in Canada this year as of September 26th.
14: Canada officially lost its measles-free status last November after the Pan American Health Organization confirmed the strain of the virus had been transmitting in the country for over a year. The referendum campaigns on whether Alberta should continue with Confederation have now entered a home stretch. In a Thanksgiving video message released today, Prime Minister Mark Carney made a pitch for Canada. He says the holiday is a chance for Albertans to give Canada and everything it offers one more chance.
16: Give thanks for who and what you value most in your life. And it's a chance to give thanks for Canada, for the rights, freedoms, and opportunities that we all enjoy, for the education, the healthcare, the security that we have because we are Canadian.
17: Carney says the country must be strong as it faces threats to its economy, security, and culture, while noting that Canadians are better together. Canada's competition watchdog says a healthy market at home is key to strengthening the economy as trade tensions with the United States continue to worsen. The Competition Bureau's acting commissioner, Jeanne Pratt, says competition pushes businesses to innovate, invest, and offer the lowest possible prices to the consumer.
18: Competition stimulates businesses to make investments in innovation. It stimulates companies to offer the lowest possible prices. It stimulates companies to find cost efficiencies in their production. So all of that leads to, you know, making sure that we are doing everything within the domestic context to help us be a better trading partner, a more competitive trading partner.
17: Pratt says the Bureau will continue to focus on building international and domestic relationships up while promoting competition despite eroding trade ties between Canada and the United States. This is the Canadian Press. In sports, William Contreras had a tying home run in the fifth and singled the go-ahead run an inning later as the Milwaukee Brewers beat the Los Angeles Dodgers 7-4 in Game 2 of the National League Championship Series tonight. The Montreal Alouettes improved to 9-0 at Percival Molson Memorial Stadium today with a 44-24 CFL victory over the defending Grey Cup champion Saskatchewan Roughriders. The Alouettes, who clinched the top spot in the East Division several weeks ago, improved to 13-3, while the Riders slipped to 8-8. Saskatchewan is battling with the Winnipeg Blue Bombers and Calgary Stampeders for one of the final two playoff berths. Shane Pinto scored 9 seconds into the second period. Stephen Halliday added the power play goal 8 minutes later, and the visiting Ottawa Senators won their third straight NHL game with a 4-1 decision against the New Jersey Devils. Tim Stützle and Tyler Clevin added third period goals as the Senators improved to 5-1. From the Canadian Press, I'm John Kennedy.
19: The smartest table in the room. And there's always a seat saved for you. 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
0: If you think the Death Star in Star Wars is scary, it's only a planet killer. There exists an object out there in the cosmos that doesn't just kill planets, it kills galaxies, and it's super cool, and it's super massive, and it's a black hole. I'm here with Sarah Ruckheimer, an astrobiologist and professor at the University of Edinburgh, to discuss these horrifying things that if one hit us, we would be toast. Sarah, gamma ray jets out of black holes. Should I be worried this is going to ruin my afternoon?
36: I think we're going to be okay. You know, we live in a fairly good galaxy.
0: Okay, so Sagittarius A star? Yes, the black hole exactly. In the center of our galaxy isn't angry. But black holes don't just suck things in. They've got these jets that shoot out. Can you kind of paint a picture for me here?
36: Yeah, so basically you have things that are swirling around a black hole. This is the accretion disk, and that stuff, as it heats up, like think friction, it glows really bright as the material is falling in. But then also you have how this works is you have the jets stream out on the opposite poles. So you have like this accretion disk around kind of its rotational axis, and then the material can like ricochet out and spread out in these massive energetic jets, also from the black holes. And they're pretty destructive, you know. They're imagine like a giant leaf blower that just is like destroying everything in its path, you know?
0: Yeah, I was trying to think of an analogy. Like if I was driving my car around in a circle really fast with the windows open, stuff would fly out. But it's not a great analogy because it doesn't fly out in that direction. But basically the idea is there's so much like energy and friction and things are shooting out, but it's in two jets at the top and at the bottom, I guess.
36: Yeah, exactly. And those jets, of course, then are going to be disrupting the material in its path. So it will just kind of blow the dust and gas away, which, you know, can make some areas not really conducive to forming planets and stars, but then it'll push other gas and dust together. So, I mean, this is kind of true in all of these systems. We have kind of like mini jets that form around new stars, too. So like when our sun formed. You know, it was also a protostar at the beginning, and it had jets, protostellar jets that are coming out and pushing material. These supermassive black holes are just way more powerful at doing that same sort of phenomenon. So it's similar to what we see on different scales.
0: If a large black hole, not supermassive, but large one formed, I don't know, close enough to us, and we were directly in the path of one of these jets, it would like totally toast us, right?
36: Oh, for sure. For sure. And this has always been my biggest problem with the movie Interstellar, which they did not consult me on, I'd have to say.
0: Rude. They always do that. Christopher Nolan is never calling you anymore.
36: I know. And they did the black hole physics very well for Interstellar, but they did not do the exoplanet physics very well for Interstellar. And so this is a supermassive black hole that these planets are orbiting, and the radiation environment would be killer. And they just, you know, skip by that, right? Ryan, it seems like it's all fine and good. And there's just these giant tidal waves and time dimension effects, which cool. However, you would be toast for other reasons.
0: Yeah, yeah. I remember them like worrying about the time dilation or like this idea that you'll like lose all your loved ones if you go near the black hole, but you got to do it to save your friend or whatever.
36: Well, your clock runs slower, right? When they're on the surface, they're only down there for, I don't know how many, like an hour or two. And the guy up there is like years have passed, right? In the spaceship, just based on how close you are to the gravitational well of the black hole, which is really cool. I mean, they did all that physics great. And they did the modeling of the accretion disk around the black hole and the gravitational warping of the light. Super cool. Like, these are high resolution simulations that astronomers were like, oh, wow, that's better than we've done at modeling that sort of accretion disk when you have Hollywood style money to go in to get your visual effects. But they did not do the atmosphere as well. And there's a hour long YouTube video with me and four other scientists at MIT talking about the science of Interstellar. And that's one of the things I bring up.
0: The radiation on the planets, because Christopher Nolan never talks to you.
36: Never talks to me, yeah.
0: Okay, back to this story. Like, even though supermassive black holes and their jets can basically like mess up an entire galaxy, could those same conditions many billions of years later, as they calm down or whatever, actually allow us to exist? Like the early destructive forces of a supermassive black hole, could they then create the more habitable conditions, the more, do you see what I'm trying to say here?
36: Yeah, Matt, go back to my leaf blower analogy. You know, these jets aren't necessarily, they vary a lot between galaxies. They vary over time, as you mentioned, and you're pushing that material out. That means the material is going somewhere. If it goes to places where there's a higher density, it will form things, you know, so it's shaping. I would say rather than destroying things, it's shaping things. So it's definitely shaping the environment around it, and in fundamental ways that extend beyond, you know, its own little galaxy. But, and also just keep in mind, there's a huge part of those galaxies which are still very habitable, because it's not like it's destroying the whole galaxy, is just going out at these poles. The rest of the material around it and the stars, like 95% of our stars are in the disk, they're fine, you know, so we're all fine.
0: I think last week we were talking about how Uranus was like tilted on its side. Are there any galaxies, yeah, where the black hole in the center is tilted on its side and then the jets just kill everything?
36: Oh, interesting question.
0: Instead of the jets being at the top, and because the Milky Way is like a disc, right? If it happened to a Sagittarius A star, it would mostly shoot up the top and the bottom. We'd be fine. We're out in the disc somewhere. But I wonder, like, are there conditions where the jets coming out of a galaxy's black hole would just basically shoot out radiation and energy and mess up all the stars and material?
36: And I do think there's some research on how aligned these things are. But your other friend of the show, Jesse Rogerson, did his whole PhD on this. So, like, I would ask him.
0: Okay, fine. We're going to ask Jesse next week. You astronomers all know each other. It's weird. Let's go to this last story. Astronomers have discovered something completely strange. A cold lava planet. When I think lava, I think, don't step in there, I'm going to ruin my shoes. I don't think, oh, that's a cold thing. I imagine it's probably not as cold as, you know, the Arctic, but it's covered in molten rock, and yet somehow it's at least cooler than we expected. How is this possible? What have we discovered here?
36: So it's still hot. I just want to be very clear about that.
0: I know. You're raining on. The parade is now rained on. Thank you.
36: It's not cold. It's not a cold lava planet. It's still lava. Lava has to be molten. It's still hot enough to melt rock, which means it's over, 1,100 degrees Kelvin. It's 1,100 Kelvin. So, yeah,

0: my shoes if I stood on the surface.
1: You would not want to be there. It's still very, very, very hot. It's just a little cooler than that.
0: So I guess it's just an interesting finding. It's called HD3167B. And the artist's impression, which is not an actual photograph of the planet, is kind of cool. It's like a dark, you know, lava surface.
1: More maroony in color is what they say, what they show.
0: All right. Well, Sarah Ruckheimer is a professor at the University of Edinburgh. Sarah, it's been a joy having you on the show. Thanks for chatting about the cosmos. Is that what you say, cosmos?
1: I guess sometimes, maybe in different accents.
0: Well, thanks for being on the show.
1: Thanks for having me.
0: Just ahead, if you find yourself keeping your mouth shut just to keep the peace with your family, with your friends, you might be hurting yourself. So in a few moments' time, what is the psychological price of being too agreeable? How to spot this behavior and how to change it?
2: Got a thought that's too good to keep to yourself? Call us anytime, toll-free in the U.S. and Canada at 1-888-505-6644. That's 1-888-505-6644. The Last Show with David Cooper.
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4: 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There's no question there are staunch separatists in Alberta. There are staunch separatists in Quebec who absolutely want to see the provinces separate from Canada. But you've also got somewhere in that mix a bunch of people that want to send a message to Ottawa, want more control, want more of a sovereign Alberta in the United Canada, however you want to characterize it.
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5: Sometimes keeping the peace with the people around you means keeping your own feelings to yourself, staying silent. But what happens when being quiet becomes a pattern? Well, a study suggests self-silencing is linked to gaslighting and poor mental health, which raises these questions. What do we give up when we repeatedly put someone else's perspective ahead of our own? What do we give up when we stay silent all the time? Let's discuss it here with Willis Klein, an experimental psychologist at McGill University. Willis, welcome to the show.
6: Hi, David. Great to be back. Thanks for having me.
5: So give me an example of self-silencing. What do researchers mean when they say that? And how does it differ from simply like not engaging with an argument?
6: So self-silencing is a theory that was developed by psychologist Dana Jack in the 90s. And she noticed that a lot of her female patients had this issue where they were basically putting their partners and their families before themselves, by which I mean when they were having some sort of interpersonal issue, they were maybe choosing not to talk about it in order to maintain the integrity of their relationship. So by putting their relationships in front of themselves, they were kind of sacrificing their own perspectives and emotions. And this is strongly linked to depression, which is also more prevalent in women than in men.
5: And when looking into this, where does the relationship between self-silencing and gaslighting, how did we put the two together?
6: So two researchers from Turkey, I'm hopefully not going to butcher their names too badly, sorry if I do, Dr. Aras and Dr. Demir Kaya, noticed that both self-silencing and gaslighting have certain similarities, namely this prioritizing somebody else's perspective or somebody else's needs ahead of your own. So as I was saying, in self-silencing, you're valuing somebody else's emotions over your own, such that you stay silent. In gaslighting, you are putting somebody else's perspective on reality ahead of your own and sort of sacrificing your view of what is real and what is true in favor of somebody else's. Now, interestingly, self-silencing is, you know, the theory on it is very gendered. It comes from this analysis of depression in women. Gaslighting, the kind of standard line that researchers on gaslighting use is that it can happen to anybody, it can affect anyone, but there are certain things around gender that really make gaslighting more likely among women. In particular, widespread stereotypes about women being overly emotional or irrational. These stereotypes are often leveraged by gaslighters. So both self-silencing and gaslighting have a lot to do with gender and socialization and maybe particularly important for women.
5: They seem like, I don't know, a vicious or an ugly combination of circumstances. Why might someone engage in these things? Could it be because of an abusive partner? Could it be just a choice that they make? What are some of the reasons why people would engage in these two things? Or, well, sorry, engage in self-silencing and allow gaslighting.
6: Yeah, so why women are engaging in self-silencing, the theory is that it has to do with gender socialization. Women are socialized to be kind of quiet and obedient and put their family members and their spouses in front of them in terms of who's prioritized in the relationship. In terms of gaslighting, again, you know, my own work on the topic indicates that anybody can be a target of gaslighting. Why women might be more susceptible to it, once again, is this gender socialization component. There is, for one, these widespread stereotypes that are leveraged against women. And then perhaps what this study is showing is that just like gender socialization makes you more likely to accept self-silencing, self-silencing makes you more likely to be targeted by gaslighting, or at least accept that behavior. Because It's true that in gaslighting, they say it takes two to tango. That is Robin Stearns, who is one of the world's experts on gaslighting. That's her kind of perspective on gaslighting. It takes two to tango. So it's not enough for somebody just to say, you're crazy, you're overly emotional, you know, you have a poor grip on reality. The person being targeted by this has to have a somewhat active role in accepting these accusations. So this aspect of self-silencing may make somebody more likely to accept these accusations of having a fault grip on reality that's so crucial to gaslighting.
5: Now, when someone's in a rough relationship with unhealthy habits, practices, gaslighting's going on, self-silencing is happening, it can be really hard to see it for themselves. Well, I guess my question is it really hard for people to see it in their own relationship when they're in it?
6: Well, I think with gaslighting especially, I think once you have this insight that you're being targeted by gaslighting, that's really the first step towards getting out of that relationship, hopefully. You know, so long as you can't understand that somebody's manipulating your view of reality, this abuse can continue. But once you start to say to yourself, hey, like, this person is manipulating me, I actually did remember that thing correctly or perceive that thing correctly, and I'm not crazy, this is kind of the first step towards freeing yourself from this type of abuse.
5: Now, when someone's in a situation like this, when they find themselves staying silent, what do psychologists recommend they do? What do you do when you become accustomed to this behavior?
6: So I think if you're in an emotionally abusive relationship or an otherwise abusive relationship, probably the best thing you can do is exit that relationship if that's an option. Unfortunately, sometimes it's not an option to exit a relationship. There could be financial constraints that keep somebody in a toxic relationship, children involved. If this is the case, if you can access it, finding some sort of mental health help is obviously going to be a big step. So finding some sort of therapist that you can check in with. Unfortunately, that's also not available to everybody as well. In my work on gaslighting, we find that having lots of social connections, like preventing yourself from becoming socially isolated, is the number one thing that helps people recover.
5: Having friends and community to lean on.
6: Exactly, who will then reinforce your view of reality to kind of, you can check in with them and they can iterate, they can tell you, you know, no, like, your view of reality is correct. This thing that happened was problematic. Like, I was there when so-and-so said this and that. So you're right that this is what happened. So being able to check in and verify your accurate beliefs and accurate view of reality with people who aren't trying to manipulate you is also very helpful. And of course, it depends on the degree of gaslighting. Like, this exists on a spectrum. There's some cases that are extremely intense, extremely extreme, where, you know, really for your own safety, you need to exit this relationship. And it goes towards, you know, patterns of abuse that can maybe be dealt with in couples therapy, for example, that aren't indicative of this relationship being like a total loss. Because again, just like women may be maybe socialized into this self-silencing pattern, there's social processes that might make certain people more likely to perpetrate gaslighting, even if they don't necessarily consciously want to harm their partners and close others. So they can unlearn this behavior as well, in these more mild cases where they're not purposefully trying to hurt somebody.
5: Switching gears for a second here. The phone rings. It's your bank. Or you think it is. Big mistake. That wasn't your bank. It was a scammer that bought your info from a data broker. There are hundreds of them that collect your information and sell it to scammers. That's why I use Incogni. It's an online service that sends removal requests to more than 420 data brokers and people search sites. 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I am here with Willis Klein, an experimental psychologist at McGill University. 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Who's easier to get to know? As more and more people try to make friends with robots, are these robots easier to, I don't know, come to an understanding with, be friends with, than regular old human beings? We'll explore that in just a few moments' time.
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4: The gap between I don't get it and that's incredible is right here. 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
5: What if getting to know an artificial intelligence robot could feel actually easier than getting to know another human being, another person. Well, a study looks at what happens when people have deeper, more personal conversations with AI. And in one experiment, people actually reported feeling closer to the AI responses than the human ones. How could this be? Let's talk about it here with Willis Klein, an experimental psychologist at McGill University. Willis, you're not an AI robot, right? This is a real interview.
6: As far as I know, I'm not AI.
5: That's actually a great answer, because we could be like in the Matrix or whatever, a full simulation. But let's get, you know, armchair philosophy aside here and get into this topic. What does it get? What does it mean to really get to know someone in the context of this study? Like, how do you measure that when you're just chatting with someone?
6: So these researchers from Germany, led by Kleinhardt and colleagues, used a protocol that psychologists often use in research on how people form relationships called the Fast Friends Procedure. So this is a list of, I think there's 32 questions on it that get increasingly intimate as you go down the list. And some people say that when you get undergrads to do this in the lab, sometimes they even fall in love and go off and get married and stay together for years and years.
5: Now I want to go through these questions with my friends.
6: Well, we can ask each other a couple of them. I have them here. So like an example of one of the more mild get to know you questions would be, if you could have dinner with anyone in the world, living or dead, who would you choose?
5: Living. No, I'm kidding. Yeah. I don't know. Maybe Larry David or, you know, some celebrity who I find funny and admire.
6: Yeah, somebody who can run circles around you, I guess. Yeah, I think I'd go with Louis Armstrong, maybe, and hopefully he'd sing me a song afterwards, right? And then as you go through the list, these questions get more and more intimate. Like at the third level, the final level, they're asking you, is there anything that's too serious to be joked about? Or, you know, how is your relationship with your mother and other frightening questions like that?
5: I was like, oh no, those are two meaty ones.
6: Yeah, no, we won't answer those. So these are the questions they used to kind of induce this sense of intimacy, these researchers. And then they had a different experimental condition that was small talk. So what's your favorite season? You know, what's your favorite movie that you've seen recently? Kind of more elevator chit chat, right? So what these researchers did is first they had both humans and different AI agents fill out both of these deep talk and small talk questions. And then they had a separate group of human participants come in and they were told that they were going to be having a chat, like kind of on a MSN Messenger, Facebook Messenger kind of app with a real person. But they were actually being fed these pre-recorded responses that were generated either by AI or by humans. But they all thought they were chatting with humans. And what they found was that when you were having small talk, it didn't matter whether or not you were talking with AI or with a human in terms of how close you felt to this other kind of this other person in the chat. But when you were having these deep talk conversations, people actually felt closer to the AI generated messages than the real human messages. So that's weird, I guess.
5: It is. And what does it mean to feel closer? Like, do you feel more understood? Do you feel like you understand the other person or robot in a deep way? Well, what does that mean?
6: So they used a common measure of intimacy in psychology, which is called the inclusion of self in other scale, which is essentially a Venn diagram where you have two circles that don't overlap at all. And then they increasingly overlap until they're completely over top of one another. And you're asked to select which one represents your relationship to the other person the most. So the more those circles overlap, the more you feel kind of like close to and embedded with that person. So people who spoke with AI felt that their conversation partner had more overlap with their own sense of self than these real humans. And the reason for that was that the AI engaged in more self-disclosure in these conversations. So they were talking about, they were using more personal pronouns, they were talking about the friends and family more, and they were using more emotional words.
5: Interesting. But that makes sense, I guess, because sometimes self-disclosure, giving intimate details about ourselves is difficult. Like when you asked me the question, how do I feel about my relationship with my mother? I immediately thought, oh, no, like, I don't know Willis. He's just a guest on my show. And so I'm just like, I'm not going to give a revealing answer necessarily. But an AI can just pretend to give an extremely revealing answer.
6: Because there's no threat to the AI, which is something these researchers point out as well, is that the AI can engage in this self-disclosure because it doesn't care if you're going to blackmail it later or embarrass it at work or anything like that. And another thing they point out is that there might be certain situations where this kind of self-disclosure is inappropriate. So this doesn't necessarily mean that the AI is more emotionally intelligent or something like that than humans, because, you know, if you're sitting on the bus and somebody starts talking to you about your mother, like you might be like, you know, get away from me, right? Like, I don't want to know you. You're weird, right? So it remains to be seen if the AI can sort of determine which situation it's appropriate to engage in this self-disclosure in.
5: Yeah, it makes sense, I guess. And it's less concerning when you take that into account, when you take into account that AI can just disclose anything about themselves with no boundaries. And a normal human being has like healthy boundaries, unless you're in like a weird cult where you're just, I don't know, disclosing everything to form fake intimacy so that you'll be in the cult or whatever. So maybe these results aren't as alarming as I first thought. Are you alarmed by them?
6: I'm not super alarmed, especially because they engaged in a second study here, where this time they had the same pre-recorded responses that were either AI or human. And this time they told the participants who were engaging in these conversations that they were either talking to an AI or a human. So some people were told they were talking to AI, but were actually getting human-generated responses. Some people were told they were talking to humans, but were getting AI-generated responses. And then some people were told it was AI and were reading AI and human and human.
5: Yeah, right? A real mix, like, you know. But
6: it's called a 2x2 design, if you want to talk science with it. And so what they found here is that if you were told that the responses were AI-generated, regardless of whether or not they were AI-generated or human-generated, you felt less close to the so-called AI responses, right?
5: So the way I sold this topic is we should all be alarmed because people are better friends with AI than people. But what I'm really hearing here is kind of get your skepticism up when you're at the other end of the keyboard, or even if you're on the phone, because voice cloning now is pretty good, in some cases indistinguishable from people. So really, like, we have the healthy guard up when we know we're talking to something that isn't real. So just like my takeaway here is no longer I'm alarmed by how stupid people are, or how ridiculous AI is, or how people like AI more than people. What I'm really coming to, the conclusion I'm coming to, is be careful who you trust or what you trust.
6: And there's some reason for optimism, too. Like, for example, loneliness is a huge public health issue. Loneliness really leads to a lot of negative health consequences. There may be some vulnerable people, especially elderly people, who are quite lonely. And there might be, in the future, there might be AI chatbots that help deal with loneliness for socially isolated people. So there's malicious ways that this technology can and will and is being used, but there could also be some beneficial ways that it could be used as well. So like any great leap forward in technology, there's good and there is bad.
5: Okay, so for people that knowingly are lonely and want to chat with these things, these results may show promise. I mean, opinions aside about whether that's a good thing, whether a lonely person should be talking to an AI therapist or AI friend. But the fact is, if they choose to, they can feel pretty good about that connection. Is that kind of what you're saying?
6: Yeah, I think there needs to be some work to, make sure this is implemented in such a way that we don't end up just on our computers talking to AI all the time without ever interacting with a real human. But for some people where there really isn't another human to interact with, I think it's better to at least have some sort of connection with an AI if that's going to benefit your physical health than to just sit there completely alone. So, you know, as always, more research needs to be done, but it isn't all doom and gloom. That there can be some positive benefits to these emotionally intelligent AI.
5: Willis, how do you feel about your relationship with your mother? I'm kidding. Thank you for being on the show. This was an interesting study to go through. I appreciate your time.
6: Thanks very much, David.
5: Willis Klein is an experimental psychology researcher at McGill University. Just ahead, want to survive Thanksgiving dinner with relatives whose politics make you absolutely insane? Scientists think the answer might be sports. Huh. So in a few moments' time, how cheering together could help us stop hating each other.
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5: Your sports team wins, you're on top of the world, your team loses, and nobody can stand being around your mopey self. Why do people put so much of their identities into teams? Let's discuss that with someone who dug into this question. He's a public policy professor and behavioral scientist at Harvard University. His name's Todd Rogers. Todd, welcome to the show.
30: Thanks for having me. Good to be here and talk about fandom.
5: Fandom. All right. Fandom. You surveyed a lot of people to try to figure out what unites them.
30: I work on how do we understand and harness fandom to help people connect. You know, we have a connection recession. People have fewer friends, fewer interactions with other humans. And sports fandom is widespread, it's deeply important, and it's super diverse.
5: There's a lot there that I want to pick apart. First of all, I've never heard it framed as a connection.
30: A connection recession.
5: I've heard the loneliness crisis. I've heard all these things, but never looking at it from that angle. And then the second thing is, I'm not a huge sports fan, but I was in New York City when the Knicks won. And the energy was infectious. The whole city was happy. It made me almost like sports, even though I barely watched any games. How can sports connect us? And what did you find when you did this survey?
30: Well, good news, David. It's not too late. You can choose to be a sports fan, too. Look, sports fandom has lots of attributes that make it an incredible way to connect with people. It's a deep shared identity. It's an excuse to get together. It's repeated, ritualized, and it's easy conversation at all times. And so my lab, we do lots of research on how do we harness and help people get more value out of it. And the thing you're talking about is we did a big set of studies on partisanship and fandom.
5: Okay. And what were the sort of questions you sought to answer and what did you find?
30: People say it's really important to them. 75% of Americans report being fans of one of the major teams. And 2/3 of them say it's deeply important to who they are. And so to really test that, we're like, okay, so let's say you have a Republican and a Democrat. And we know that from lots of survey research and interacting with other people, there's a lot of contempt on both sides. And so what we did was we said, hey, imagine you're a Republican and you meet a Democrat. Let's say that you learn that they share your religion. How much animosity do you feel towards them? Let's say they share your race. And we do these experiments where we vary what dimension you learn about a Republican or a Democrat. And we learn that shared fandom decreases polarization and animosity and contempt as much or more than shared religion, shared race, shared hometown, shared education.
5: So that in a time in New York when things sometimes feel divided, when the whole city felt electric and united, that is not a surprise, basically. You're not surprised that I was surprised because I was like, why is everyone so happy and getting along? But the data suggests that's kind of what happens.
30: Well, I mean, you experience an extreme version. We should all be so lucky as to have Knicks in five. But those of us who are from Philly and the Sixers haven't won in forever, we haven't experienced that. But our Philadelphia Eagles have. And so I think I can relate to some extent. But the idea is you don't have to win a championship. We have 32 NFL teams and dozens of Major League Baseball and NBA teams. And most people are fans of these things. And without even those teams winning championships, it turns out that just identifying and caring about these teams ends up being a good bridge across these partisan divides. I learned that you share my fandom. I think you're less of a monster, much more human. I'd be way more willing to talk to you.
5: Okay, there's two things I want to say. I'm Canadian. I live in the United States. And, you know, at the tariff level and at some political level, there's conflict right now. I wonder, there's a Major League Baseball team in Toronto, there's a basketball team in Toronto, and then in hockey, there's many teams. Is sports, I think of it as kind of silly because it's a game, but is it a really good place to kind of mend divides and reunite us when we're so polarized?
30: That is the hypothesis, and it is not like we are going to persuade our counterparts when we learn that they share our Knicks or Yankees fandom. It's more that, well, they're just more complicated than the stereotypical monster and like superficial enemy that we envision them as. So the idea is not that it's going to make it so that we are agreeing more. It's just that we're going to be able to tolerate each other more.
5: Okay. The other question is, what about when the person I meet is a fan of my biggest sports rival? Like, how can that possibly unite us if I'm so bad at sports? I can't even think of classic rivalries.
30: Red Sox Yankees. I'm up here in Boston, and so Red Sox Yankees. We get this question about rivalry all the time, and so we ran some studies about it. And here is a funny way that we like to think about it. We ask people to name their rival, and so you're a Yankee fan, you say the Red Sox. And then we're like, okay, so here's a scale that psychologists like me use. It's a set of images, five images. The leftmost image is an ape. The rightmost image is Homo sapien. And in between is various stages of evolution. It's called the ascent of man scale. And we're like, hey, on this scale, where do you think your rival sits? And the vast majority of people say they are subhuman. Oh. Our rival is subhuman. All right, and then we're like, okay, who's a worse, more immoral person? A non-fan or a fan of your rival? The vast majority, again, say, the fan of my rival is a bad person who is immoral. Then we're like, okay, who would you rather sit next to at a wedding? A fan of my rival. Who would you rather be friends with? A fan of my rival. The idea is it's a safe, what we like to say, cosplay conflict for most rivalries. It's actually, we enjoy and we would rather talk with a rival than someone who doesn't care at all. There are rivalries that go too far. That is not to deny that.
5: Sure.
30: But most of them, the vast majority of us, from Philly. The Cowboys suck. I don't know if I'm allowed to say that. But I love talking to Cowboys fans about how much they suck.
5: Okay, so at the end of the day, like underneath it all, the shared interest is very important. The rivalry, it can be superficial or fun, or we're just kind of playing into it. Does cheering alongside someone who you, let's say, are completely on the polar opposite of the political scale of, like, totally, this person, I got nothing in common. Religion, politics, everything. Cheering alongside them at a game because we have a shared team that we're a fan of. Can this kind of bridge a divide or create goodwill that we wouldn't otherwise be able to create?
30: That is exactly what our research shows. Yes, it is a cross-cutting identity. And more important than that, we all agree. Like, you and I may both like Game of Thrones, but that's not going to depolarize us. But it's a cross-cutting interest that is really important to people. And I know you as a non-fan may not be able to relate, but those of us, which is the vast majority of other humans, identify as fans. It's really important to who we are. And to learn that someone who is on the other side of the aisle roots for the same team is just really connecting. It doesn't mean we agree on the politics, but, well, they're more like me. And honestly, our democracy needs to have space for us to disagree civilly.
5: Yeah, and for both, two opposing parties to work together on some law or pass something or come to compromises rather than just not speaking and being angry at each other and grandstanding. Do you think we would be less politically divided if we were all forced to watch, like, a hockey game, a football game, a basketball game together, mandatory once a month?
30: No. What matters is that you care about it and that it's important to who you are and that the people that you are interacting with share that centrality of who you are. There's one component of what we wrote about that prompted this that I think is just worth naming, which is we did surveys with Fox Sports of the fan bases of all the major teams, and literally every single one of them has politically diverse fan bases. There is no, even San Francisco's fan base is one Republican for every two Democrats. Like, they are all that or better. And so these are bipartisan fandoms that are deeply important to people.
5: Well, Todd Rogers is a public policy professor at Harvard University. Todd, I'm not a huge fan of the mechanics of the game, but maybe I should just be a fan of my local teams.
30: Well, if you're in the market for a team, the Philadelphia Eagles, there's room for you there.
5: I'm busy that day. Todd, thanks for being here. I appreciate your time.
30: Thank you.
5: That's a wrap on The Last Show, but this wasn't the last show because we'll be back tomorrow night. Thank you for tuning in.
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1: I think there's a lot of parallels in terms of how much of it is actually about separating. There's no question there are staunch separatists in Alberta. There are staunch separatists in Quebec who absolutely want to see the provinces separate from Canada. But you've also got somewhere in that mix a bunch of people that want to send a message to Ottawa, want more control, want more of a sovereign Alberta, united Canada, however you want to characterize it.
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5: Thanks, Kevin. 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
15: From the National Newsroom of the Canadian Press, I'm Karen Rebo. Canada has joined the U.S. and more than two dozen other countries in denouncing Iran's apparent involvement in a planned attack on an airbase in England. British Prime Minister Andy Burnham said Monday that a suspected terror plot at a U.S.-run military airbase last month was almost certainly directed by Iran's Revolutionary Guard. He said this event at RAF Fairford, which has been used by American bombers to strike Iran in the war there, demonstrates the Guard's continued willingness to project hostile activity activity beyond its borders through covert networks and proxy actors. In a joint statement, Canada and multiple countries said they condemn Iran's use of violent attacks, plots, and sabotage against us and our partners. Amid a growing backlash, U.S. President Donald Trump argued Monday for his agreement on buying diesel from Russia. Here's ABC's Mary Bruce at the White House.
16: President Trump defending his new deal with Vladimir Putin to suspend sanctions and buy Russian diesel, with diesel prices hitting record highs since Trump launched his war on Iran.
17: Anything that can help our farmers, our ranches, I like.
16: But economists say the president's deal with Putin is unlikely to make a meaningful difference in the price of diesel here at home. Ukrainian President Zelensky calls the agreement, quote, weak.
15: And for his part, Prime Minister Mark Carney told Ukraine's president in a call on Sunday that the fuel deal between the U.S. and Russia is in direct opposition to the efforts of Ukraine, Canada, and our allies to create peace and stability in Europe. A week ahead of Alberta's separation referendum and on the eve of advance polls opening Tuesday for early voting, Prime Minister Mark Carney says Canada is worth fighting for.
18: In his Thanksgiving message, Carney said the federal government is building big things in Alberta, including a new pipeline to the West Coast. But he says Canada can't achieve those goals if the country is divided.
19: Canada is facing real threats to our economy, to our security, to our way of life. We have to be strong, and we are stronger together.
18: Albertans will vote on October 19th on whether the province should stay in Canada or hold a second binding separation referendum. Don Mitchell, The Canadian Press.
15: Six Flags has temporarily closed nine roller coasters across six amusement parks as a precaution. The news came Monday after one person died and several were injured in an incident involving a coaster at Six Flags Over Georgia near Atlanta. Here's ABC's Faith Abube.
20: Riders on this popular roller coaster at Six Flags evacuated after a passenger reportedly died while on the ride. The Goliath is one of the largest rides at Six Flags Over Georgia. The car stopped near the top of the ride, people taking off one by one. A witness describing the horrific accident to a local station saying they saw a man fall and hit the ride several times. Four other people were injured in the incident.
15: This is the Canadian Press. In sports, the CFL's Montreal Alouettes improved to 9-0 at home Monday with a 44-24 win over the defending Grey Cup champion Saskatchewan Roughriders. In the NFL Monday nighter, the visiting Buffalo Bills outlasted the LA Rams 37-34 in extra time. Josh Allen accounted for 331 total yards and two touchdowns, and Tyler Bass made a 45-yard field goal with 1:55 left in overtime for the win that brings the Bills' record to 4-1. And in playoff baseball action, Nathaniel Lowe's one-out single in the top of the eighth inning drove in two runs to snap a 2-2 tie and give the visiting Cleveland Guardians a 7-3 win over the Tampa Bay Rays in Monday's opening game of the American League Championship Series. And the LA Dodgers are in a hole, down 2-0 after the Milwaukee Brewers beat the visitors 7-4 in the National League Championship Series. From the Canadian Press, I'm Karen Rebo.
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21: Hey, good morning, everybody. Hear that, sir? I've done something where the board is sitting on something. How are we doing today? It is Thursday. It is October the 8th. You probably heard it in the news. We have a special weather statement. I don't think we need to get carried away about this. It is October in Alberta. You can expect snow each and every day from now until, well, next October the 8th. It is Alberta, after all. So I don't think it's unheard of to have a chance of snow in the forecast. It depends where you are. I think that's the way that this is shaping up. If you missed it, we do have a special weather statement in effect for much of the province of Alberta, and we may see some snow start to pile up in some parts of the province this weekend. The heaviest accumulations will be in the west, as you would expect. They mentioned Grand Cache, Hinton, and Jasper National Park. So a little, you know, central west Alberta. Snow totals there could exceed 20 centimeters. Okay, now that's a sizable amount of snow. That's significant. That would cause issues with travel and all the rest of that stuff. It says that snow amounts for other areas of the province remain uncertain. Okay, so there's a chance of snow in the forecast for Edmonton on Saturday, and then periods of snow Saturday night. Same kind of thing in Calgary. Chance of snow on Saturday, rain or snow. So we haven't nailed it down to exactly what we can expect in terms of snow this weekend. But it's good. I mean, it's going to be, there's going to be people all over the highways. It is Thanksgiving, so you're going to have people traveling all over the province, and you should be aware of the fact that you may encounter some wintry driving conditions. It's absolutely possible. Little Sarah, are you heading into the woods? Is that the plan for you?
1: Yeah, at some point.
21: Do you have your winter tires?
1: No.
21: You don't have winter tires, do you?
1: I need. My car got stuck last year.
21: I think you're going to be fine. If you were going west, I'd be worried, but you're going east.
1: Yeah, no, it should be fine.
21: Yeah, you should be fine.
1: I
21: don't think
1: it's... I'm worried about Friday because I have to go pick Johnny up from the airport, and people always drive stupid that first little bit.
21: Yeah, but Friday, in the forecast for Edmonton for Friday, it's just rain.
1: I know, but I still feel like people get, they're rushing,
21: absolutely.
1: And it's, the rain screws with them.
21: No question. The rain or snow starts Saturday, periods of snow overnight, and then there's just clouds on Sunday. So on Friday, I think heading out to the airport, you should be fine. When are you going to the woods?
1: I don't know. Yeah, it depends on when Johnny's flight actually ends up getting in.
21: What's the forecast for the woods? Are they getting snow too? Probably,
1: oh, sure.
21: Right?
1: It's usually colder than it is here.
21: Oh, really, eh?
1: Hang on. What does it say? Yeah, it says -1 in snow on Sunday.
21: Okay, so it's moving west. So we get it Saturday, you get it Sunday in the woods.
1: And then rain, snow on Saturday.
21: You're going to have to fire up the wood stove, Sarah.
1: I don't know if they have... Oh, they do have one of those.
21: Of course they do. It's the woods.
1: They have a fireplace, yeah.
21: Yeah, you can't have, a place in the woods with a wood stove.
1: I don't know the last time they've used it. Could be lots of stuff in there.
21: Well, you drive... that car of yours, you got it stuck in the parking lot last winter, I'll remind you.
1: I said that. I admitted that.
21: So you're going to have to be careful.
1: It wasn't my fault it got stuck.
21: It kind of was.
1: Everybody got stuck.
21: Well, I didn't.
1: Okay, yeah, but you're in a massive truck.
21: Ford F-150 from Heartland Ford, baby. Let her snow. Not a problem. Not anything that I'm going to be worried about. So if you are out and about this weekend, if you're planning to, I don't know, you're going to the woods, you're going, I don't know. Just be aware that you may run into some snow this weekend and prepare accordingly. And again, it's October in Alberta. It would not be the first time we've had snow. Not by any stretch of the imagination. And again, the good news is if you take a look at next week, the forecast turns around quite nicely. So it's not like, we're not going to be ruining Halloween at this point in time anyway. I mean, middle of the week next week, you're looking at temperatures up into the mid-teens again. So just a couple of days to get to. It's going to be chilly. There's no doubt about that. And a chance of rain or snow on the weekend. But nothing. Too severe. It's all going to be good. Coming up on the show today, we've got a few really interesting conversations that we're going to dive into. We are now a couple of weeks, I guess, since the whole back and forth in the trade war sort of ended, and we've settled into whatever this is now, right? Where we had the tariffs from the U.S., and then we had the counter tariffs from Canada, and then we had more tariffs from the United States, and Canada sort of said, okay, we're just going to leave it here. So those are now in effect. Everything's applied as much as it's going to be applied for now. We don't know if talks are in. We don't know where it's going. We're just sort of caught in this limbo. And this is where we are. And I don't know when it changes. But regardless, what has been the impact of those tariffs? What are we seeing, for Canadian consumers? Because we know when we tariff things coming in from the United States, you and I pay that tariff. It's the same thing we say about Donald Trump when he tariffs. It's a tax on the Americans. Well, when we put in tariffs on the United States, it's a tax on Canadians, right? And it also has a big impact on Canadian businesses, both importers and exporters. This really affects the way that they operate and costs they need to pass on to you, and then energy costs. There's a lot of things that are rolled into this. So we'll have a look. Where are we? What's going on right now in terms of the costs that consumers are bearing because of this trade war? We'll get a status update on that. We're going to speak with Brett McKay today. He is a journalist with the Investigative Journalism Foundation. They did a deep dive into the numbers around unpaid land fees. This isn't taxes necessarily. This is fees. This is like rent, for surface rights, that sort of things. It's tens of millions of dollars that the provincial government has so far. It's over $150 million that the provincial government has paid out of your money to landowners in this province because oil and gas companies that they had agreements with didn't pay the bill. And I have no problem with the province stepping in and saying, okay, well, we'll take care of it. The landowner shouldn't be stuck holding the bag here. We'll cover the loss, and then we'll go after the oil companies. Here's the problem. They've paid $163 million out. They've managed to get back from the oil companies roughly 1%. So basically, you and I are on the hook for $160 million that the province has stepped in and paid the landowners. It's a mess. It really, really is. And I don't know if it's going to get fixed. It's not new. We've talked about it before, but a really interesting bit of journalism has been done into the actual numbers behind it and how we got here. So we'll talk about that. Coming up at 11 o'clock today, it sounds like the province is making some kind of an announcement on infill. Minister Dan Williams is going to make that announcement. Now, you may be sitting there going, what's the province going to do about infill? That's not the province's job. You would be absolutely right. It's not. This is a municipal issue. But as we know, the province has no problem stepping in and getting involved in what are municipal issues. And you can talk about parties at election levels. Remember all the changes around the municipal elections last year and how upset people were about that? You can talk about bike lanes. They stepped in on that. Now we've got infill. They're going to step in on that. Why? Because it's easy. It's low-hanging fruit. They know people are animated about it. They know people are upset about it. And it's an easy one. But it should trouble you. And just go through that little thought exercise, and you've probably heard it before. What if this was Nahed Nenshi doing this? What if this was, I don't know, somebody that's not your chosen political party deciding they're just going to run roughshod over city councils in Edmonton and in Calgary? Like, you elected these people in Edmonton and Calgary. I mean, not all of them, believe me. Edmonton's a different story. But hey, they won. They won an election. The people of Edmonton said, these are the people that we want running the city of Edmonton. I don't agree with many of them, but they did. Okay, that's how democracy works. A lot of those people are the very same people that have been in on this infill thing from the very beginning, and they ran on it, and they were sent back. I know there's a lot of people really, really pissed off about infill, but we have elections. We elect people to do these things, and they've been working on it. They've been trying to find a sweet spot. Calgary got rid of theirs.

0: A lot of people agree with stepping in on infill, but it could go the other way. And then what? And then it's a different situation. It's just, it's not the way it's supposed to work in my mind. And, you know, we have elections for a reason. We elect those people. And, you know, like I say, I don't agree with a lot of things that particularly Edmonton City Council is doing, but Edmonton elected him. We knew what it was, and then most of them got sent right back. So that's the way it works. Anyway, we'll take a break, and then we'll get into speaking of voting. We've got this referendum coming up a little more than 2 weeks now. What are we at? 12 days away? No, 11 days away, October the 19th. And still with lots of questions. The premier yesterday talking about the whole American involvement in this and how big of a deal it really is. We'll get into that right after this.
1: 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I'm Craig Baird, host of Canadian History X, and this month I'm shining a spotlight on what makes Canada great. 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
1: I think it's ridiculous. Certainly would not be supported by Albertans. Talking about being more autonomous within Canada means that we're going to have the development over our own resources and to make sure that we can get them to market. So I think it's absurd that anybody would offer something like that up that's not theirs to offer. It's a decision that Albertans would make, and I don't think Albertans would support it.
2: That's Premier Danielle Smith yesterday commenting on reports that members of the Alberta separatist cause in Alberta, or at least one member, maybe we should characterize it that way, had proposed, and I don't think it was very far down the road at all. I think it was just floated as a possibility. I don't know. I'm being generous. Access to water and oil revenue and things like that as a potential possibility, maybe, should something happen. And you know what I mean? And a lot of people reacted to that. But in that same reporting, it was confirmed and we've known that there were multiple trips made by members of the Alberta separatist movement to Washington, where they met with U.S. State Department people, not elected officials, but representatives. And we also know that there was Americans in Alberta meeting with the separatists here to have conversations about this. There are also planned meetings and there are discussions between the Quebec separatists and Americans, which, as you know, the premier has said and many people have said, is not their bailiwick. They should not be involved. I mean, this is an Alberta issue. It's a Quebec issue. It's a Canada issue. It's not an America issue, but it's become one. And how big of a concern is that? We're going to chat with Stuart Prest, who is a political scientist at the University of British Columbia and was writing about this this week. Stuart, thank you for joining us. I appreciate your time.
3: It's good to be with you.
2: You know, we great article, by the way. And in it, you make the case that, you know, Canada is always, you know, we've been here before. It's not the first time we've sort of gone around, you know, separation or other things. And we've always been able to handle it on our own. But now we have this American piece, and I don't know how significant it is, but it is, it's a significant departure nonetheless. It's an involvement we have seen in limited senses before. Like, how do you characterize what's going on?
3: I do think this is something that we need to take notice of. We do see an evolving behavior within Canada among those who are trying to organize around the idea of secession, but also changing behavior south of the border, an increased willingness by officials within the State Department, and we know, including at the level of cabinet, folks like Scott Bessent talking about the idea of separation of Alberta in positive terms, of being really encouraging about those ideas, and not in necessarily a formal setting making a declaratory statement, but still encouraging that kind of sentiment. And just this week, we saw Elon Musk, again, not an official member of Trump's cabinet anymore, but clearly someone close to the president who is endorsing and enthusiastic about the idea of a Western separation of Alberta and Saskatchewan. So that's new, and in my view, that requires a response, looking back to how Canada has dealt with intrusions in our domestic policy in the past.
2: Yeah, we've had it before, and you cite the case of Charles de Gaulle back in 67 with Vive le Québec libre, but that was shut down right away, right? Like, we had a fairly firm response to that almost immediately.
3: That's right, and the Prime Minister at the time, Mike Pearson, was not keen to fan the flames, to draw additional attention to it, but there was a sense at the cabinet table then that some response was necessary. Make it polite, make it no longer than it needs to be, talk about the enduring bonds between allies, so don't be escalatory in your language, but also make it clear the fate of Canada is in the hands of Canadians, and we have this debate, thank you very much. Your presence in that debate is not welcome. And so that was said in a couple of different ways by Prime Minister Pearson and through cabinet declarations. And that message sunk in. Charles de Gaulle went back home fairly quickly, and he was criticized in France as well for essentially getting over his skis.
2: So, I mean, Stuart, when you take a look at it, you know, and I got calls from people yesterday saying, you know, they didn't like it necessarily, but hey, it's a free country. I mean, you can talk to whoever you want to talk to. You can do it. You can advocate for separation. You can advocate for Canada. And there's some truth in that. So when do we get into an area where this is problematic? Because the separatist movement, they're not elected officials in any way. So, I mean, where is there a line? And if there is, when do you cross it, I guess?
3: It's a good question, and it's not an easy one to answer. When we have heard the language of treason thrown around, it's not a violation of the criminal code. The criminal code around treason is actually maddeningly hard to apply, so it's not terribly useful in most circumstances anyways. But that's not what this is. Rather, it is a kind of betrayal of community, and so the response likely needs to be political. People standing up and saying, in no uncertain terms, we do not accept this in our country. And for the government, the federal government, as the face of Canada, to do that as well, in no uncertain, but again, polite terms, we can be very Canadian about how we do this, but say this is not appropriate. And as much as Canadians who would like to see the country dissolved, broken up, can go around trying to build up support for their campaign in foreign capitals, again, it is a form of free expression, make it clear that those entities are not welcome here in Canada. And so to a certain extent, the response has to be directed at the U.S. administration, saying this is not the kind of talk that we expect a partner to engage in.
2: Are we seeing enough of that? Yesterday, you mentioned Elon Musk. Now, he's not necessarily an elected official. I guess we could call him administration adjacent. I don't know how you characterize that. But Premier of Saskatchewan, the Premier of Alberta both came out right away and said, you know, this is an Alberta issue or a Canadian issue. And, you know, she said she disagreed with him. Have we heard enough from Canadian politicians in sort of pushback and saying, hey, keep your nose out of this?
3: I think that's the right kind of response, being upfront and clear that this is not your fight, and we will conduct this conversation on our own. Thank you. We want to hear that. I think that the federal government has to be a little more active here as well. It is difficult in this circumstance because folks like Elon Musk have enormous power, but are in some sense irregulars, unofficial actors in the debate. So finding ways to respond to that may require a measure of creativity. We don't necessarily need a formal diplomatic dispatch, but finding some way to say that's not appropriate and that's not the language of a friend.
2: Like you say, I mean, they may not be elected officials, but wildly influential, some of these people, right? Like, and not, you know, he's got Canadian citizenship, I think, doesn't he? I mean, he does have Canadian citizenship. So, but I mean, regardless, they have wildly influential platforms, so they can have an impact.
3: Right, absolutely, they can have an impact. I suppose for those who believe in a united Canada, there is the reality that the impact is often not what it is intended. When you have a powerful outsider telling you what to do, it can really get people's standard up and say, like, we actually are not interested in being told what to do some billionaire, some trillionaire who clearly doesn't mean us well and seems to be most interested in Canada as a source of resources rather than a proud country with its own sovereignty.
2: Exactly. Stuart, great stuff as always. Thanks so much for being with us.
3: Yeah, my pleasure to be with you.
2: Appreciate it. Stuart Prest. Stuart's a political scientist, University of British Columbia. And like I say, it seems across the board, it's pretty roundly denounced by Premier Smith. You heard her comments on, the reports that, there were overtures made by one person, I think. We've got to be careful how we characterize that, right? In terms of where we go from here and what the American involvement is and what we do around that. Here's the reality of it. Politics used to rely on people sort of respectful conduct, doing things the way we've always done things because that's the way things are always done and they make sense. That's not the way it is anymore. So you we're going to deal with this out of the United States. There's no question about it. It's just how... There's nothing wrong. There's nothing you can do. There's nothing you can do to stop it unless you go to that foreign interference piece. And that, again, we've now got a foreign interference registry. We're going to talk about that in a second. I don't know how powerful it is. We'll get into that right after a quick break.

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1: Albertans come together when it matters.
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3: And gaining more control over our energy, immigration, and social services.
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10: Speaking of odds, have you made a decision on Lotto Max yet, Sarah?
11: Oh, I forgot about that.
10: You didn't even think about it, did you?
11: Nope, forgot.
10: Okay, well, I will give you one more day.
11: All right.
10: To decide if you want. And you can set it. You want to spend $5, you want to spend $10, you want to spend $20, whatever you want to do.
11: All right.
10: And I will get us tickets. Just us, though. We don't want to get it too big because then we're going to start sharing. It's $80 million on Friday. So you decide if you want in or you don't. 780-451-8800-403-974-8255. Okay, let's take a couple of calls. I am going to have a conversation with Andrew Kirsch in a minute or two here. He is a former intelligence officer with CSIS. We're going to talk about this foreign influence registry that we now have in this country and where it sits and what it's doing. And does it have anything to do with these conversations with Americans? And I think at that point in time, for the American officials that are having these conversations, it would apply, but Well, they're not going to sign up. That's the issue with the registry, right? So we'll get into that conversation. Let's go to Scott in Calgary. Hi, Scott. You're on the air.
12: Hey, Shay. Well, actually, I didn't realize your guest that was coming up would be kind of the perfect guest to pose this question to.
10: Yeah.
12: But first, I'm just going to make a quick comment. The Elon comment is much ado about nothing.
10: Yeah, it is. It is.
12: If he's on your side, you love it. He's on my side. I love it. When they're not on my side, I dislike it. So Brian Adams or Mike Myers, when they make a comment. And again, I mean, they haven't lived here for 30 or 40 years, either of them. So, I mean, they come through to take money out. They make money at shows or concerts, or if they put a movie out, they make money out of Canada. But other than that, that's the closest.
10: And the thing is, he's not an elected official. There's no rule saying he can't say whatever he wants about anything he wants. You know what I mean? He's a free citizen. He can speak his mind and say whatever he wants to say.
12: Yeah, I mean, to throw these terms out that it's treason, well, I mean, it gets a little bit extreme.
10: I do want to
12: talk about actual treason, and with your next guest coming up, this touches on it just a little bit. We never did find out the names of the at least 11 MPs who were exposed, but not publicly exposed, as being, let's say, influenced by China.
10: Yeah.
12: Now, that's real treason, and maybe you could bring that up with your next guest, because that's actual treason that we should find out about. If we have a government official who's receiving money or influence, being influenced by China, that's actual treason, and that's something people should be talking about, not Elon's comment, really, or Mike Myers or Brian Adams.
10: Yep. No, here's the problem, and this is what we've learned from this foreign registry, and the director had a news conference on Tuesday, and he said it would apply the same to what you're talking about would be no different, because he was asked about this, the meetings that Albertans had in the United States, and he said we didn't exist until August the 4th, so anything that happened prior to August 4th, we got nothing to do with that. So that's it. Okay. He says, we're only going to be dealing with what's going forward because we didn't. That's the foreign registry. Now, there's other bodies that might be involved that might be looking into it. But don't look for any remedy on that from the foreign influence registry, because, like he said, we're only dealing with what happened after we came into existence.
12: I'm looking for remedy on that from the RCMP.
10: With CSIS, all the rest.
12: That's where I'm looking for involvement, not the registry, because that's just a that, as you say, that's new. But prior to that, we did have tools that could have been used for people taking money from China, but they never were exposed. None of them have ever been exposed to this date, and this is, I don't know, 8-9 years ago at least now. So
10: it's a good point. Yep. Gotcha, Scott. Yeah, you're right. I mean, and I do talk to Andrew about, you know, the other things that can be done, because the registry is just one piece of this. And, you know, that's what we heard from the director of the registry earlier this week, was, well, we're going to be dealing with things that happened after we came into existence, which was August 4th. But I think Scott makes a really good point. Elon Musk, agree with him, disagree with him, doesn't matter. Elon Musk is under no obligation to keep his mouth shut about anything, right? He can say, he can do whatever he wants. Anybody can. There is no law saying that Albertans who are in favor of separatism can't advocate for whatever they want to advocate for. Right? Can talk to Americans, whatever they want to do. The issue is, when does it rise to the level of interference, when foreign governments are getting involved? That's what foreign influence, when we talk about that, that's what it's supposed to be. So when people throw on words like treason and stuff like that, and like Stuart said, this isn't treason. You know, that's a criminal code. This isn't treason. Those words get thrown around. I heard some NDP MPs, David Eby famously said it was treason. It's not treason. It might be dumb. It might be ill-advised. It might be ridiculous, as Premier Smith said. Actually, she said it was absurd. Nobody's in any position to be offering anything like that to begin with, so it doesn't make any sense. But it's not treason, and we shouldn't look to rise to that level. But what about going forward in terms of the foreign interference or foreign influence registry? We wanted one. We've got one. How much is it doing? I'll have a conversation with Andrew Kirsch about that right after this.

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0: Prime to reclaim the glory. 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
8: 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Well, unless you're Alberta's NDP. NDP MLA David Egan is against new oil projects.
9: And I say that we have no new approvals for tar sand projects.
8: MLA Janice Irwin wants anti-oil extremists in classrooms. And NDP leader Nahed Nenshi calls a West Coast pipeline a pipe dream. Canadians are saying yes. Why is Alberta's NDP saying no?
10: Got drafty and leaky windows that need to be replaced? Head to the Window Mart booth at the Edmonton Fall Home Show from October 16th to 18th and take advantage of their exclusive show deals. 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
14: So yeah, remember all the talk we had about a foreign influence registry in this country? I mean, we literally talked about it for months and months and months because of what Scott, the caller, raised, and that was foreign interference primarily from China. And we came to learn all of the things that had been done to try and affect Canadian democracy by China. So we said, we've got to do things. We had parliamentary hearings. We had parliamentary committees. We had inquiries, all the rest of this stuff. One of the things that came out of it is we need to have a foreign influence registry, which means if you are speaking with Canadians, working with Canadians, lobbying Canadians on behalf of a foreign government, you must be registered with this registry so we know who's here, who's doing what, and we can follow up on it and what kind of, I don't know, whatever. We have records of it. We have tracking of it. So we've got that now. We've had it for a couple of months. This week, the director of the Foreign Influence Registry held a news conference and talked about what's been happening thus far. And frankly, not a lot. So far, to this point, we've had about 30, less than 36 anyway, less than three dozen entities or people register with the Foreign Registry. So not an overwhelming response. But again, why would there be? Like, we don't... We've at least got a piece of accountability, and this is what we'll get into with Andrew Kirsch, where if you don't register and we find out you're doing this kind of work, now we can hold you accountable at least. But in terms of making people register, it's basically up to them still at this point. Now you've got this whole thing about the Quebec separatists, the Alberta separatists, meeting with Americans, blah, blah, blah, blah, blah. Is that foreign influence? Sure seems like it. So what do we need to do about that? Here's my chat with Andrew Kirsch, who was formerly an intelligence officer with the Canadian Security Intelligence Service, CSIS. For 10 years he was. Now he's the CEO of Kirsch Group, a security risk consulting firm based in Toronto. To start this off, Andrew, we've talked a lot about foreign interference, and now there's a question about what's been going on, I guess not just in Alberta, but in Quebec as well, with Americans involved in provincial politics, interestingly enough. Now, when we try and, you know, we've got our foreign registry now at long last, as you and I have talked about before, but this doesn't really fall into that, particularly because the foreign registry, I guess it didn't exist. You know, we hadn't established it when a lot of this happened, right?
15: Yeah, I think they're saying that this activity may have predated the registry, and so they're not going to kind of grandfather it in. And there's a lot of activities that predates the registry. We had a whole foreign interference inquiry, a public inquiry about all those activities. So it's nice we have it now. I guess it's slow to ramp up, and there's some things that unfortunately don't look like they'll be considered because they happened before, I guess, August, when this officially all launched.
14: I guess in a way that makes sense. I mean, the registry, it wants to be forward-looking. The director says we're talking. We've reached out to dozens of people in Alberta to find out where they are and what might be happening in the future. But does that make sense? Let's keep it entirely about what's happening from now on rather than going back through what's happened before?
15: Well, I think it's important to go back a little bit and at least to tell people, hey, these types of activities will now qualify, and if you're going to engage in this, this will require or you should be considered to register. So there's an education piece as well, the things that have been happening that folks are aware of, to say, look, these are the new rules, these are the new laws, these are the new fines, so be aware and have that education piece, because it's new. You know, we haven't had it here before, and people, I think we saw with the numbers of registrants, they had anticipated something like 2,000, over 2,000 people would qualify, and maybe 30 folks have raised their hands, and only a few have actually formally registered at this point. So there is a bit of education piece, and I think that's what they're doing, is going back to cases they know about and say, you know, this may have qualified, or activities like this would qualify, and so it's important to bring yourself in line with the new laws and the new transparency registry.
14: Yeah, you mentioned, you know, in sort of how the uptake has been with this so far, and we're looking at about 30 people that have registered with the Foreign Registry. I think people were anticipating more than that. It's been in operation for, I guess it's a couple of months now, a little more than 2 months. What do you think about the way it's gone so far with, you know, not even three dozen registries so far?
15: Well, a couple things. One, it is going to take a while for people to understand that they now have this requirement to register and what those activities are. And of course, the nature of these activities are people are trying to do covert foreign interference activities,
14: yeah.
15: So they probably won't want to register, and that they're looking to avoid being public about it. So, you know, it's important to, while I think the estimate was this is the number of people that are operating or the number of people that might qualify, obviously by the nature of the activities they're allegedly doing, they may not want to do that. They may not want to register. Now, one of the important things is they say, well, does it matter? Does registry still work? Well, it's almost just as important for the people who don't register, so at least we now know that they didn't, right? That when the government goes out and they find these folks, before, there wasn't this obligation to register.
14: And right.
15: So there was no rule or law that they could hold them accountable to for doing these foreign interference activities. So it is nice to have it in place, even if not everyone is registering, so if they find these activities, they can hold them accountable to not having participated in this in the new registry.
14: And the penalties can be rather severe. I mean, we're talking about a lot of money. Like, it can be a pretty big deal if you are found to have not registered when you should have, right?
15: I believe it's anywhere from a couple $100 to a million. I think it's $1 million. Don't quote me on that, but there are significant penalties, and we'll see how that plays out. It's nice if it does have teeth, and if there are severe foreign interference that's happening, it would be nice to think that we'll be able to throw the book at people and hold them accountable to something that is, because we want to obviously encourage people to register by making the penalties something that they're not going to willingly ignore or not consider. So that, I believe it does, and we'll see if there's some enforcement. I think enforcement will be the key. If we show that we're willing to use it and willing to hold people accountable, that also will force folks to make that decision whether or not they're going to register or not, and the cost benefit of not, we hope will be severe.
14: And as you say, that might be the more important part here than the registration, because that's always been the issue. It's like, well, they're not going to want to register. There's nothing that, so they just won't. But so it's the accountability pieces are okay. Well, we understand that there's nothing, sort of telling you that there's no way of you preventing you from not registering, except for if we find out you've been involved in this and you haven't registered, now there's penalties. So yeah, at least it puts that out there. There is a method of accountability, which we did not have before. So it's better than nothing, Andrew, I guess.
15: Yes, I'm also one of those folks, and I was celebrating the launch, and not that it's perfect, and we've had only a handful of people registered, but it is a step forward, right? This is something that the public inquiry, we saw that foreign interference has happened. We've heard that there is no mechanism in place to hold people accountable for it. And yes, there was a long delay, I think a couple of years before it actually brought in place, but now it's here, and we have something, because the CSIS and the RCMP are investigating these types of things. CSIS foreign influence activities is a big part of its mandate, but there's a limit as to what you could do in crimes and punishment and enforcement. So at least we have this kind of mechanism in place, which we didn't have before, a tool that they can use to hold people accountable. And if that discourages people from doing it, because now we have this mechanism, that's great. If there were 2,000 and now there's 1,999 because someone said, I'm not going to do that anymore, the fear, that's great too. So we'll see how it plays out. I think there will be some time for it to ramp up and people to be aware of it. That's what sounds like is going on now. They're talking to people who maybe have engaged in these activities in the past to provide some education, and then we'll see if we have some cases that come to light where this is used.
14: Is there anything else going on, do you think? Like, we're focusing on the foreign registry here, but I mean, you were with CSIS, we've got CSIS, we've got other agencies. If this is determined to be, meddling, foreign interference, whatever the case may be, is there anything we can look at other agencies to be doing?
15: Well, the foreign influence activities are a core part of CSIS's mandate, and that is something that since its founding, it's been involved in. And one of the challenges we saw in the inquiry was not that we did not know that it was happening. Right? It was reported that these were happening, and CSIS was providing advice to government. And the challenge was it was not necessarily, people alleged it wasn't being acted on appropriately. We weren't taking appropriate action. So I think it's important to distinguish between the two of what do we know, what are we collecting, and then what decisions are we making with that information. So CSIS will have, and the RCMP will have some laws that they now can hold people accountable to. But even the foreign interference, where it's gray, what are decision makers doing with that? Are we seeking charges? Are we following through using the registry, finding people? I'll be following both of those because we know that it happens. We had an inquiry that confirmed that it happens, and now it's another tool to figure out what are we going to do about it.
14: Yeah, exactly. But like you say, at least we now have at least one tool in place that we didn't have before, and we'll see how effective it is. Andrew, great stuff. As always, thanks so much for joining us today.
15: Thank you for having me.
14: Andrew Kirsch. Andrew spent 10 years working with CSIS as an intelligence officer, currently runs a security risk consulting firm in Toronto called Kirsch Group. He's always a good guest on these kinds of things. And listen, hey, as Andrew said, The Foreign Interference Registry is it's an interesting concept, but it's a piece of accountability, right? Like, there's nothing compelling these entities to sign up to it. And, you know, if somebody's doing something they don't want people to know about, the last thing that they're going to do is sign up for it. But if they don't, and something like this comes to light where we know there were Americans in Alberta or whatever the case may be, or meeting with people in Quebec, however you want to characterize it, we at least now have recourse where we can go back and say, you needed to register. And this is the way things are supposed to work. You violated this policy that we have. And the fines can be pretty severe. So, we have a piece of accountability that we didn't have before, which is progress. It's progress. But as I said to the caller earlier, it's only dealing with things going forward. So all the things that happened prior that sort of led to it being brought into existence won't be dealt with by the Foreign Interference Registry. And I guess, you know, that's what the director says. We got to deal with what happens once we're in existence. We can't really go back retroactively. And okay, fair enough. So we'll see where we go from here. But so far, you've got about 30 groups, entities, people that have registered with that foreign registry. So not an overwhelming response in the first couple of months, but it's 30 more than we had before. Let's try and look at the bright side here, I guess. Okay, we're going to have to take a break. We're going to get to the news in just a second here. When we come back, let's get an update on where we stand with the voting process for the referendum on October the 19th. As you know, there's been a lot of interest in mail-in ballots. Hundreds of thousands of Albertans have applied to get these things. Hundreds of thousands got them and sent them back, and some of them found out that they did something wrong. There was some kind of error. Their ballot couldn't be counted. They got to fix it. Meanwhile, the clock ticks. We get closer. You're running out of time. We'll give you some of the update from Elections Alberta. They were on the air this morning. We'll give you the update from them right after this.
0: Last season left a mark. This season, it's personal. McDavid is chasing. Draisaitl is on the hunt.
16: Draisaitl steals. Through the middle. McDavid scores.
0: A fresh voice behind the bench. A champion in the crease. Your Oilers are ready to turn unfinished business into something unforgettable. Every battle, every call for over 30 years lives right here on the official voice of your Edmonton Oilers. 880 Chad.
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27: From the National Newsroom of the Canadian Press, I'm Karen Rebo. Canada and more than two dozen other countries are warning Iran that anyone carrying out hostile actions on its behalf could face consequences. The joint statement released Monday follows an alleged terror plot at a U.S.-run airbase in England, which British Prime Minister Andy Burnham said was almost certainly directed by Iran's Revolutionary Guard. Seven men arrested in the investigation into last month's plot have been released on bail and no charges have been laid. The International Monetary Fund has slightly upgraded its outlook for the world economy for this year, but it is forecasting growth at a still sluggish 3.1%. Growth in 2025 was 3.5%. Its update, released Tuesday, says the boom in artificial intelligence is offsetting damage from sharply higher prices for oil and gas due to the Iran war. The IMF's economic outlook says the U.S. economy will grow at a 2.3% rate both this year and next, while Canada's will grow 1.1% this year and 1.7% next year. The IMF said it now expects oil prices to be up nearly 41% this year and global inflation to accelerate to 4.7%. Roughly 310 advanced polling stations open across Alberta today in a historic vote on the province's place in Canada.
28: Albertans are beginning to mark an X on ballots listing 10 questions. The first nine focus on Canada's constitution and immigration-related changes. The 10th question, and the most contested one, will ask voters whether they want to remain in Canada or hold a second binding vote on quitting Confederation. Elections Alberta has said it's preparing for a record voter turnout in the referendum. The official vote day is on Monday, and results on the separation question are set to be announced the next day, October 20th. John Kennedy, The Canadian Press.
27: Actress Selma Blair was arrested late Sunday night after chaos erupted on board a Delta flight from Los Angeles to New York. Blair allegedly injured two flight attendants and reportedly injured her own head during the incident. After landing in New York, Blair allegedly struck a police officer and then reportedly attacked a nurse at a hospital. Here's ABC's Will Reeve with more on the actress who many years ago was diagnosed with multiple sclerosis.
29: TMZ obtained audio of Blair screaming as she was removed from the plane upon landing at JFK International Airport. The actress was treated at Jamaica Hospital, then taken into custody. The actress has been open about her struggles. And last night was not Blair's first incident on a plane. In 2016, she was removed from a flight by stretcher after what she described as a blackout, for which she apologized and attributed to having mixed alcohol and medication.
27: A Blair rep told the AP the actor had a medical emergency that led to the alleged conduct. This is the Canadian Press. In sports, the CFL's Montreal Alouettes improved to 9-0 at home Monday with a 44-24 win over the defending Grey Cup champion Saskatchewan Roughriders. In the NFL Monday Nighter, the visiting Buffalo Bills outlasted the LA Rams 37-34 in extra time. Josh Allen accounted for 331 total yards and two touchdowns, and Tyler Bass made a 45-yard field goal with 1:55 left in overtime for the win that brings the Bills record to 4-1. And in playoff baseball action, Nathaniel Lowe's one-out single in the top of the eighth inning drove in two runs to snap a 2-2 tie and give the visiting Cleveland Guardians a 7-3 win over the Tampa Bay Rays in Monday's opening game of the American League Championship Series. And the LA Dodgers are in a hole, down 2-0 after the Milwaukee Brewers beat the visitors 7-4 in the National League Championship Series. From the Canadian Press, I'm Karen Rebo.
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14: All right, 780-451-8800, 403-974-8255. So we had a lot of questions on both these stations yesterday on a number of shows about the whole voting process and what the situation is with, well, obviously with mail-in ballots. It's the only way you could have voted so far. But there's been an overwhelming response, as we know. Hundreds of thousands of Albertans requested these ballots, which is good, I think. I think a lot of people want to vote, and a lot of people are worried about the lineups being really, really long, so they're trying to jump in and get it done through the mail-in process if they can. Don't forget, there's also the advance polls, right, that open up next week on the 13th. 13th to 17th, the advance polls. So you got 5 days where you can go and vote in advance. I mean, they've, you know, realistically, we've spread the voting out over a pretty good stretch of time there where I'm hopeful that the lineups on the 19th aren't quite as bad as we're anticipating. Now, they might be. I don't know. But if you want to try and avoid it, probably, you know, slot in a little time to check out one of the advance polls next week. And I imagine it's going to be better than the 19th. For sure it's going to be. I think you're too late for the mail-in process. You can't even apply anymore. The applications are closed. Now, a lot of people still haven't received them, and that gets tricky because the deadline to get them back is coming up pretty fast. But regardless, we know of the hundreds of thousands of people that requested these ballots. A lot of them haven't come back yet. At this point in time, I think it's about half, more than half, roughly, that are still outstanding and haven't been sent back to Elections Alberta. And I still got a week. They have to be received by the 16th, if I remember correctly. Now, regardless, about 3,000 people who did send them back, okay? So you applied, you went through that process, you got your ballot, you filled it out, you put it back in the mail, you sent it back to Elections Alberta, only to find out that something went wrong and you got to fix it. You got to do it again. There's so far, they've labeled about 3,000 of those mail-in ballot packages. That's the latest I heard. That number may have gone up, but the last we heard, it was about 3,000. So Premier Smith was asked about this yesterday. Like, you know, so you've done the process, got sent back, you got to do it again, you got to send it back. Is that a good thing or a bad thing?
3: I would say that the fact that there's actually a relatively small number and that Elections Alberta is giving an avenue for people to correct it on time so that they can be counted and they can get the correct ID in, I think that that's a positive sign that Elections Alberta is managing it as we would expect.
14: Yeah, so, I mean, you still, you know, you can get it in, you can correct the mistakes and you can send it back. Now, here's the deal. You have until tomorrow. Maya Hanrahan, who is the media spokesperson for Elections Alberta, reminds us that Canada Post has put out a recommendation that if you want this thing to be returned to Elections Alberta on time to make it under the deadline, you got to have it in the mail by tomorrow.
4: Canada Post highly recommends that they get their special ballot packages in the mail by latest tomorrow, October 9th, so that it can reach Elections Alberta in Edmonton by October 16th, 5 p.m., which is the deadline for them to arrive there. So that's that deadline that's coming up very soon.
14: Now you hear the deadline, October 16th, 5 p.m., okay. I can, you know, I'll just drop it off. No, you can. You can. These can only be sent through the mail. There's not a process in place for you to actually deliver it yourself. So Canada Post recommends that you have it in the mail by tomorrow in order to ensure it will be received by the deadline that is October 16th, 5 p.m. Now, there's a lot of people out there who haven't even received it yet. So that's going to be tricky. I mean, if you receive it today, okay, but check. You got an email when you applied telling you the process. Check and see. Is it in the mail? When was it mailed? Because there was a batch that was sent out just this week.
4: If people haven't received them, they should have a look at the tracking that they got when they first applied. They'll be able to see when it was posted and when it was in the mail and if it was approved as well for posting in the first place. All of the special ballot packages, the final batch did go out like at the start of this week, so they should be with electors very shortly if they were not already.
14: I don't know about that, because I mean, Sarah and I were talking about that. We have been for a number of days. Like, I don't remember when mine went in the mail, but I think it was more than a week before it actually showed up at my house. And if I remember, Sarah, Johnny got his before you did, right? Like,
5: yeah, he did.
14: And you guys sent him in on the same day at the same time,
5: day, like minutes apart.
14: Do you think you got yours in a week?
5: In a week?
14: I don't think I think mine was a couple of weeks, if I remember.
5: I think mine was just over a week.
14: Because mine got mailed on the 16th, and I don't think I got it until... Yeah, it was definitely more than a week. So they're saying, okay, a batch went out this week, earlier this week, and you should have it by tomorrow. Okay? Now, if you do get it tomorrow in the mail, the clock is ticking, but you can do it. But remember, you can't drop it off.
4: If they get it tomorrow, they do still have time to get it into the mail by the end of that day. That's that recommendation from Canada Post so that it can reach Elections Alberta by October 16th. I will say special ballot packages do need to be returned by mail, so that's a requirement in the Election Act. So people are not able to deliver those in person. We've had a few people online confused about that. And another option for people, if they are concerned that their ballot won't be delivered on time, they can choose to pay for a Canada Post delivery product, such as Priority or Express Post, to expedite its shipping.
14: Come on, come on. Can we not just, I mean, I don't know what the province is spending on... getting the hundreds of thousands of mail-in ballots sent out, returned. You don't have to pay for postage. Just drop it in the mailbox. Why don't we just make it Canada Post gets one, you know, just deem it to be Express Post for however many are still out there that you have to get it done. If Express Post can get it there in a day or two, let's just have the province say, okay, it's all Express Post. Now you got to pay $10. To cast your ballot, it just keeps getting more and more onerous. But here's the thing. You can forget the whole damn thing if you want and just show up in person to vote. You can still do that right up until the polls close at 8 o'clock on the 19th. You can do it if you want.
4: If people are able to vote in person, they can choose to do that instead. So advance vote is, of course, open 13th to the 17th of October and then election day on October 19th. So during advance vote, people can vote at any of the locations within their electoral division, and then on October 19th at their assigned location.
14: Okay, so you still have that option. No matter what, if everything else fails, this whole mail-in thing just doesn't work out for you, you still have the option of going and voting on any of those 6 days. 13, 14, 15, 16, 17, that's next week, the advance polls, and then on the day itself, October the 19th. So the options are still there, but, I mean, people request the mail-in ballots because some won't be available, some won't have time, whatever the case may be, but unfortunately, if it doesn't work out for you, you do still have that option available. So, thousands of these ballots, like I say, last reporting was 3,000 mail-in ballot packages have been returned. What's the latest?
4: As of this morning, around 280,000 completed packages have come back to us, but they're coming back very quickly. We're getting quite a few every day dropped off to us, so they're definitely making their way to us.
14: Okay, so 280,000. I think we had 658,000 were applied for was the number I saw. So still a lot that need to come back over the course of the next week. Still lots of time to do. I don't think that's going to be an issue. Shouldn't be much of a problem.

0: float around out there. So what's the process? Make it clear for us how this works so we don't have to worry about that.
1: So what happens there is we get that package. We'll open the outer envelope to see the declaration and the ID. And we're making sure that those match the voter registration, making sure everything's okay with those. So that's where we were then reaching out to those 3,000 people you mentioned, which is a very small percentage of the number we've gotten back so far, about 1.2% of the completed packages we've received back, and letting those people know that there was something missing, or there was an issue with like either the declaration or the ID that they are provided, to give them that opportunity to give us that information so that we can complete processing their special ballot. Once we have that, or for the ones that didn't have any problems, we can verify those that information, the declaration and the ID, and then we take the envelope with the ballots in it, and they go into our secure 24/7 monitored facility, and they're deposited into ballot boxes there and kept monitored there and observed by scrutineers until the count begins on October 19th at 5 p.m. for special ballots.
0: So nobody has access to the ballots, nobody looks at the ballots, nobody sees the ballots until the scrutineers are there and everybody starts to count on the 19th. And if you haven't gone through the process, you may think, well, how do you know the declaration is wrong and everything without seeing the ballots? There's two envelopes involved here. You fill out your ballots. You put the ballots and only the ballots with no name or anything on them, as far as I know. Right, Sarah? Like, we didn't put our names on those ballots. It was just, they were just an X.
2: Yeah, it was just a regular ballot.
0: And there was no number indicating who we were that tied us to that ballot or anything.
2: Nope.
0: Just a ballot.
2: Yep.
0: You make your X, you fold them up, you put them in the ballot envelope, and you seal it up, okay? And then also inside the bigger envelope goes your little envelope with your sealed ballots and the declaration form and the photocopy of your ID and all the rest of that stuff. So it's separate. So when they open it up and they look at the ID and they look at the declaration form, they don't see the ballot. Those are in a separate little envelope that is sealed and closed and doesn't get opened until election day. So they open it up, they take a look at the declaration form, they take a look at your ID, and that's where they start to notice problems about 3,000 times and send it back. So what are people doing wrong?
1: We're seeing a few things, like common issues. So of those 3,000 that had that, like some kind of issue, most of those, around 2,500, were to do with the declaration. So either someone, like, they didn't sign it, some people missed signing it completely, or like they may have put the wrong date in the signature line, some people put their birth date on the signature line. So those are some of those common mistakes we're seeing there. And then with ID, either they've just provided like an ID that's not on the authorized, like, accepted list, or there was like, it was blurry or like something like that, and there's around 500 of those people. I think it's like important to note, like, it's so easy to make a mistake, I think, when filling out a form. I've certainly done that. You mentioned you did it for, well, I'm not sure what the issue was for your special ballot, but I've certainly filled out a form incorrectly before. So that's why we're reaching out to these people. We want to give them the opportunity to correct that and make sure that their vote counts, because every vote does matter in Alberta, and it's really important to us to provide this opportunity to for people to correct their information.
0: Yeah, and we've never seen an operation like this quite before when it comes to Alberta, with 10 different ballots and hundreds of thousands of special ballots being requested, and who knows what's going to happen on the 19th in terms of turnout. It's unprecedented. We've never seen this before. So you have to have some sympathy for Elections Alberta as they try and juggle it, but there certainly has been a lot of questions. 780-451-8800-403-974-8255. I'm late for a break. Let me take a break, and we'll get to your phone calls right after this.
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15: All right, 780-451-8800-403-974-8255. Okay, let's take a call or two here. We've got Jerry calling from Calgary. Hi, Jerry.
16: Hey, how are you today?
15: I'm great. How are you?
16: Hey, listen, good. I just wanted to I let Sarah know that I'm volunteering for that day, and credit to Elections Alberta. They did a great job of training us, but like this, like you said, it's unprecedented. Like, if you take a look at, we kind of went through the process of, okay, here's your 10 ballots, and if every person takes 30 seconds to 1 minute on each question, like, do the math in terms of people lined up. And for us working, we start at 8 in the morning. The bell places or the electric offices close at 8. But if there are people in line, say there's 100 people in line, we have to stay until they're all processed.
15: Yes, yes.
16: So we're looking at 14, 15-hour days. And these aren't young people doing it, right? So you imagine someone getting there at 8 and having to work till 10 or 11. That's a 14-hour day. It's, like you said, unprecedented. It's going to be so unpredictable in terms of how you know, how it's going to work, and more importantly, how long people are going to have to wait. Like, we just kind of did a little trial, like 7-8 minutes for each person to vote.
15: Just to get through all 10 questions, you're estimating about 7-8 minutes per? That's once you get the ballot and once you start marketing them?
16: Well, what you do is you have to get in line, you're greeted by someone, and they look at your information, and then they send you to your polling station, and you haven't even voted yet. And then you wait in line until the next person's done voting, and the next person, then you go into the station, and then you do one question in the box, or you do your questions, then in the box, in the box, in the box, 10 times.
15: Yeah, yeah, geez. You're right. I know. I mean, here's my hope, Jerry, and I don't know. We've already got about 660,000 mail-in ballots. How many of them get back in time? We'll have to wait and see. They've only got 280,000 so far, so maybe some people are going to have to go vote in person. But we've got 5 days of advance voting and Election Day. Like, if everybody shows up on Election Day, you're right. But surely to goodness, some people are going to spread it out, I would hope.
16: And that's what I encourage people. If you have an opportunity to go before, go, because that day, and if you think the other thing too is, and I'm just think of some of these areas where people maybe can't speak, the language might be, you might have to bring someone in to read the questions or help them interpret. Like, it's mind-boggling. It really is.
15: So it
16: if
15: is.
16: You've got a chance to go ahead, please do, because you'll be in for a long wait.
15: Jerry, I think you're absolutely right. I appreciate the call. I think he's right. Like, if you, they're giving you a lot of options, so you don't have to do it on the 19th. And I think maybe the 19th won't be as bad as we're worried about because there are so many other options. I mean, think about it. There's 658,000 people opting to vote by mail-in ballot. That's a huge chunk of the number of people that typically turn out to vote anyway. Like, I don't know what the voter turnout's going to be. I think we're at about 3 million eligible voters, if I remember correctly, somewhere around there. So, I mean, that's a pretty sizable chunk of it, right? Not all of it. There's still a whole lot of people left, so depending on how many people want to cast a ballot, we still could see lineups for sure. Terry in Calgary, you're on the air. Hi, Terry.
2: Hi there. Yeah, Jerry, at least at the end of that long day without an overtime, you'll be able to afford a tank of gas. Think of it
15: maybe,
2: that way.
15: Maybe.
2: Yeah, maybe. Because you'll be lucky. Get it into the early special. But I'm definitely, I always do vote. I'm not shilling for any party. I don't shill for the NDP. I don't shill for the Wild Rose Alliance Conservative organization or anybody. I'm going to vote for me.
15: Okay.
2: And this is just a total lack of leadership. Total. Why are we? This just.
15: You mean the fact that we're having the vote or the way it's being conducted?
2: Yes.
15: Where?
2: Yes. The entire thing is just a total bamboozle. As I said before, this is stuff that should have been, if you'd like it, pass the legislation, give suggest a vote in a general election. No campaign doesn't need that stuff.
15: Yeah, I think in reality, Terry, and, this is something that I actually agree with the separatists on, or Mitch Sylvester. I shouldn't characterize everybody by his comments, but, he sort of said at the end of the day, a lot of people are viewing this, and you're seeing this all over the place, is, hey, it's a chance for me to send a message to Ottawa with no consequence. It's not really about separation. It's about, saying we're not happy with the way things are, and it's not. And so at the end of the day, have we solved anything? Because if that's what a whole bunch of people are voting for, how many? We don't know.
2: We may have some real good grievances, but I don't think this is the crew to take them to Ottawa. I'll give credit to where credit is due. There's an organization coming up, and they're going to be like the PQ. And that's good on them. The PQ people party in Quebec. That's what they wanted. Okay, if you start a party here, then you've got an
15: actual
2: voice.
15: That's a good way. I'm with you. Yeah, I got to get to a break, Terry. I agree with you. It's a different operation that way. But hey, the Premier brought this forward. The Premier recognized she had to do this because of certain elements within her base. So we're going to do it. There's no point getting upset about that. That's water under the bridge. Now it's just what happens going forward. Got to take a break. We're back after this.

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20: All right, 780-451-880-0403-974-8255. The province is big-footed. City Hall in Edmonton and Calgary, yet again. I'll get to that in just a second. First of all, keep going with some of your phone calls here. Lorna in Edmonton, you're on the air. Hi, Lorna.
21: Hi, Jay.
20: Hi.
21: I need some help.
20: Okay.
21: My mom has asked me a question that I don't know how to answer. She received a letter from Elections Alberta, and it's listed as time sensitive, and it's she's lived at her address for about a year and a half, and the former owner's name, her name, and it says, and if not none of the above, whoever occupies this premises, that's who the letter is addressed addressed to. My question is, I thought it's illegal to open mail addressed to somebody else, that that's, like, if it's addressed to the former occupant, to open that letter is actually kind of illegal. And then my own question is, how many people are registered to vote at that address?
20: Well, I think they're trying to find out if anybody's registered to vote at that address. It has her name, it has the previous owner's name, and occupant listed?
21: Correct.
20: Well, then her name's on it too, Lorna. She can open it. I mean,
21: so there's no problem with even...
20: I don't know. I don't take legal advice. I don't know. I don't know, Lorna. That does seem... here's what I recommend. Call Elections Alberta. Okay, so this morning, the province has announced that they are going to just... overrule city councils in Edmonton and Calgary yet again. You know, they've done this before. They did a bunch of things around municipal elections and the way they're conducted. They've got involved with the bike lane conversation. The latest is infill. And listen, a lot of people are going to be pleased with what the province has decided to do, particularly in Edmonton when it comes to infill. I get it. There's a lot of people that are very much opposed to infill, and we'll see this as a great thing. And it is for that particular cause if they support your position. It is, in my opinion, yet another question about jurisdiction. And, you know, as the Premier has said repeatedly, it's part of the Municipal Governance Act, and the province is actually the one that's in charge. And, well, then why do we have these city councils? Like, what, really, in reality, for a provincial government that loves to talk about Ottawa overstepping, they can't stop talking about Ottawa sticking their nose into Alberta's affairs. They have absolutely no hesitancy when it comes to step in and deal with what are municipal affairs. We're talking about zoning bylaws here. That's what it issue. But it was announced this morning that Edmonton will be forced to adopt the rules for high-density infill development that go back to what it was prior to their changes in 2024. So that means housing types, density, height, on-site parking requirements, everything that was in place before 2020 has to be brought back in when it comes to that. And it has to stay in place while a further, broader land use review continues. They say these measures will be in place in Edmonton and in Calgary as well. Calgary has to maintain its current approach. Of course, Calgary repealed their blanket rezoning bylaw. If you remember, that was a big election issue down there. Here's the thing. It was a big election issue in Edmonton, too. It was something that a lot of people talked about during the election campaign. And you know what? The people who campaigned on the track record of what had happened in Edmonton that ticked off some people, absolutely, won. Edmontonians voted. They had a chance to vote them out if they wanted to, and they didn't. I disagree with the fact that they did that in a number of instances, but they did. And that's how democracy works, or used to work. Now, if the province doesn't get what they want, they'll just go ahead and they'll just step in and they'll do it on their own. This is wrong. And all you need to do to work it through is say, okay, what if Nenshi did this? What if Nenshi decided he wanted bike lanes on everywhere? I'm not saying he would, but what if Nenshi decided anything? Or some other politician that isn't, you know, part of your team decided that they were just going to step in and run roughshod over a bylaw that City Council in Edmonton or Calgary had established because they were elected to do so. You'd be furious, and you should be furious, because that's their job. It's not the province's job. I get it. I understand that a lot of you are going to agree with this very much. So you're going to see this as a win, and it is on this particular cause, but it's a failure for the way that this whole system is supposed to work. We elect municipal governments to make municipal decisions like this. Sometimes they make decisions that we agree with. Sometimes they screw it up royally. In fact, they screw it up a lot. It happens a tremendous amount, and I think we all know that. But that's the system. Really, why not just have an Edmonton minister and a Calgary minister in the UCP government that gets to decide what the city councils in Edmonton and Calgary do, or run it through them, and they'll approve it? You know what I mean? Like, you can be concerned about overreach, or you cannot be concerned about overreach, but you can't be concerned about overreach and then constantly overreach yourself. That's called hypocrisy. It's absurd. It's not the way that this is supposed to work, but it is going to. So Edmonton now will be required to go back to the rules they had around zoning. prior to the 2024 rezoning change that came in. When it comes to parking, they got to go all the way back to 2020. Calgary needs to stay where they are right now because they got rid of the blanket rezoning. And now that, they're not done, they also have to create an overlay identifying lands restored to previous low-density residential zones, ensuring requirements for housing types, building heights, and parking remain in place while they conduct their broader land use review. So they got to go back and they got to make sure, okay. Now, this is all going to stay in as the land use bylaws take place and the reviews are happening and all the rest of this stuff. Engage in public consultation. Here we go again. We had an election. There is no broader form of public consultation than an election. And in Calgary, it was an infill election. And guess what? A lot of the people who brought in infill were tossed. People who promised to repeal infill came in, and guess what? They repealed infill. That's public consultation, an election. There's no broader form. We did it. That's what happened in Calgary. Everybody wins. What happened in Edmonton was the opposite, but it's the same process. Edmontonians had the same opportunity to do what Calgarians did. They chose not to, which is the way things are supposed to work. But here we are, where this has happened. 780-451-8800, 403-974-8255. Let's take a couple of calls on this. Let's go to Rob, who is in Edmonton. Hi, Rob, you're on the air.
1: Hi, Jay, how are you?
20: Good, how are you?
1: Good, good, good. Hey, I'm one of these guys that I still consider myself a moderate. I don't fit UCP. NG, NDP have gone way too far left. I just want, like, a moderate government somewhere.
20: I'm with you on that one, yeah.
1: And what I find, and I know you're in East Edmonton, same as me. You probably have Ashley Salvador.
20: Yes.
1: And then you get Michael Jans, Andrew Knack. And there's it's really become, if you really follow it, it's ideology politics. They're not reflecting what the citizens want.
20: Well, hang on. Here's the thing, Rob. I've got very little time for Michael Jans and for Ashley Salvador. I disagree with, I'm going to say, everything that those two bring up. It seems like sometimes I can't wrap my head around some of the things that they brought up. But you know what? We had an election. I want to tell you this, Rob. I can't tell you how many people came up to me and said, Shay, why don't you run? We got to get rid of Ashley Salvador. I didn't, obviously. But she won, Rob. She won. We had an election, and the people reelected her. Now, you and I may be wondering how in the hell that happened, but it did, and that's how elections work, man.
1: I guess they do. It's like also with Highlands and Janice Irwin. It's like you got all these fancy rich houses and that, and they always vote NDP, which just astounds me. But
20: I'm with you.
1: I think they're dangerous. I don't know. I think something's got to change with that. But you are right, I guess.
20: That's the thing, Rob. Like, I agree. And I haven't talked about it on the air before. I've lived in my neighborhood essentially my entire life. You know, I lived in Saskatchewan for a few years. I lived in Calgary for a few years when I was, in the early days of my career. But I grew up in Edmonton Gold Bar. I live in Edmonton Gold Bar now. Like, 90% of my life, more than 90% of my life has been spent in this neighborhood. I know everybody there. And I can't tell you how many people told me they couldn't wait to get rid of the councillor for that area. The whole election was promised to be a change election. People were furious with the mayor. They were furious with infill. They were furious with construction, LRT. The list goes on and on and on and on, right? So I was fully expecting a full regime change down at City Hall following the election a year ago. And guess what? It didn't happen. So maybe the people that I hang out with, the people that I know, my friends, we're in one position, but we aren't interacting with a whole lot of other people who are in a different position. And guess what? That's the way it works. That, when you sum it up, is what democracy looks like. So listen, I don't disagree with a lot of the choices that were made on the municipal election last year, but they were made, and you need to respect the will of the voter. Right? I mean, you had a chance to vote whichever way you wanted to vote. Andrew Knack, to his undying credit, I moderated a mayoral debate, and property taxes was coming up. And every single candidate on that stage said property taxes are out of control in Edmonton. They're a disaster. They've gone up way too much. We need to stop it. And I agree with that 100%. Knack, who had been a councillor the entire way, said, okay, then what do you cut? He stood by the record. He said, this is the reality that we're in. There's reasons for it. What are you going to cut? What are you going to do differently? And I thought, wow, he's going to stand on that record of property tax increases. And guess what? He won. Shows me. Shows me what I know, right? So it's not like they hid it. It's not like they... No, they were upfront about what their agenda was, and they won. So we may disagree with some of those choices. A lot of people do. But then why have the election? Right? Why have the city councils if we're just going to have, you know, Jody Gondek said we're the kids at the kids' table at Thanksgiving, and we're just going to wait until mom and dad tell us what we're supposed to do. I can't even remember what that was about. Was it info? I can't remember. No, I think it was the Municipal Election Act, where they changed a bunch of the rules and they brought in parties and all the rest of that stuff. Okay, well, she's right. Like, well, what are we here for if the province is just going to tell us what we need to do anyway? Even if we disagree with it, don't you have to have some respect for the process? Because remember, it can go the other way too. And then you'd be mad as hell. And I say rightfully so. 780-451-8800-403-974-8255. Quick break. We're back right after this.
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20: 780-451-8800-403-974-8255. Edmonton, you will do as you're told, and you will adopt the rules for high-density infill development that were in place prior to the changes that were made by the duly elected city council in 2024, as decreed by the provincial government of Alberta. That came down today, the province saying, no, that's it. We're stepping in. We're ending this infill conversation in Edmonton, which, you know what, to be fair, has been very contentious, very fragmented, and hasn't really gone anywhere. There's been a tremendous amount of fighting. Although, Edmonton city councilors just last night were dealing with this and saying they managed to get some work done. They managed to make some gains. They're dealing with it. However, don't worry about it anymore. Edmonton City Councilor Reed Clark went down a list of things that they've managed to get done in Edmonton as of last night.
5: We ran out of time with my motion, but it's a what's happening in the hood enhanced a communication motion. And really what that's all about is having more effective, fast ways to let people know about upzonings that are happening on their street and in their neighborhood. So these are people who are going around inspecting all these multi-unit sites, making sure they're being built the right way in accordance to bylaws. The second thing is a priority growth infrastructure fund. So that's going to provide some dollars for the servicing so we can really focus our development on the transit corridors, the major arterial roads.
20: So he's talking about some of the things that city council did agree to do. They're going to spend millions on bylaw enforcement officers to make sure that infill is being done properly. All kinds of things. Not enough. There was still some more that they wanted to do, but they ran out of time and the province stepped in this morning. By the way, can politicians stop playing music behind them? It just sounds strange. Anyway, NDP leader Nahid Nenshi, of course, upset by this decision this morning.
6: I happen to know a lot about urban design and planning and how you do that, but it's not the province's responsibility. The experts in urban design live at the municipal level. The city of Edmonton has a very sophisticated urban planning department. The provincial government has no urban planning department.
20: Yeah, I mean, it is a municipal development issue. It always has been, at least up until now. Wayne and Stony Plain, you're on the air. Hey, Wayne.
7: Hey, Shay. I just want to step back a bit to the separatist thing and this whole idea that this is a free vote and sending a message to Ottawa, because I'm more concerned that if we follow that path, what we're really doing is telling the rest of the world that you don't know what the hell is going on in Canada for another 2 years.
20: 100%. Well, I mean, I don't know where the two-year timeline came, but I don't know how long it would be, Wayne. I don't know how long it would be, but yeah, you're absolutely right.
7: Tell another voter whatever.
20: Yeah, for sure.
7: Their election, right? Because, and so, you know, I don't know, like, now is not the time. The separatists should just park their stuff, take advantage of what Canada's willing to do, Ottawa's willing to do for us right now, let things go 3, 4, 5 years from now, once Trump's gone and everything's settled down. If they go back to messing around with us again, well, then run your play then, because you'll probably get an overwhelming majority.
20: Yeah, I'm with you, Wayne. I don't know. We'll see where it goes. I want to stick to the infill conversation, though. Jim in Edmonton, you're on the air. Hey, Jim.
8: Hi there. Just a few things here. I'll try to be quick. I think our city council is divided. I think they're voting in blocks. It's the young against the more senior, maybe. And we see that around the city with the young folks and the senior folks. There's a division there. And there's a communication issue with our city council. I think that when they say they've made changes to this latest bylaw, infill bylaw, the changes are minuscule, absolutely minuscule. You probably wouldn't even notice them if you saw two buildings side by side. But they say they've made changes. That's not appropriate. And someone's made the right decision. Unfortunately, they've made it maybe in the wrong format. I believe in elections, but our city council is totally divided, and I think they have a communication issue.
20: Well, I mean, perhaps they were talking about bringing in a new communication process, but I'm not sitting here saying I don't agree with a lot of the infill decisions that have been made, and certainly not the way it's been handled. I have a lot of issues with this city council, but like you said, I do believe in elections, and Edmonton elected them, rightly or wrongly, as you and I may see it. It doesn't matter. They did.
8: Yeah, I sat with somebody at one of the...
20: Lost you, Jim. Appreciate the call, though. Yancey in Calgary, you're on the air. Hi, Yancey.
1: Hi, Shay. I'd love to talk about Enshi talking about who's responsible for what. I mean, he built a library here, a library. Shay, libraries are obsolete. If he would have built,
20: that's not true. That's not true at all. And that's literally the job of Edmonton or Calgary City Council is to deal with, you know, public institutions like that. 100%. Like, that's what they do.
1: Shay, if he would have built surgical centers instead of a library.
20: That's provincial jurisdiction, Nancy. Why would Nahed Nenshi build surgical centers? He's the mayor of Calgary. He's got nothing to do with health.
1: I understand it's not his responsibility, but how much better would that have been for Calgarians if he went to the provincial government and asked for surgeons instead of an obsolete library?
20: First of all, libraries are far from obsolete. A lot of people use libraries each and every day for all kinds of things. They may not take books out of them, but they provide all kinds of services. I don't agree that libraries are completely obsolete. And second of all, why didn't Nahed Nenshi ask the province to send him to the moon? It's irrelevant. It's not his jurisdiction, and that's what we're talking about.
1: Well, if politicians got along better, this wouldn't happen. I mean, this is ridiculous.
20: Oh, sure. Sure, yeah, no question. There's no question in my mind that we know this. The UCP government hates Edmonton's current city councillor. Not all of them, but a number of them. And they hated, in particular, the previous Calgary city council. We know that. We had changes to the way that we elect municipal governments to try and change the outcome. We had, lowering in the recall thresholds. We've had stepping in on parties at the municipal level. We've had stepping in on bike lanes. We've had stepping in now on infill. Yes, you're absolutely right. The issue is that shows a fundamental lack of respect for the voters in those cities that elected those people. And like I say, I'm no fan of a great majority of Edmonton City Council. It's a disaster to me. You just try and get around downtown Edmonton, and the people responsible for that are the ones that are still there. And it drives me nuts every single day. But we had an election. And lo and behold, they won. So what are you going to do? That's it. I mean, either you accept the outcome of an election or you don't. And just remember, let's say 10 years down the road, it's the dreaded Nahed Nenshi who's in charge of the provincial government. And your elected city council does something that you really, really like, but he doesn't. So he steps in and overturns it. You would lose your mind. And you should. And that's what this is about. This is not the way any of this is supposed to work. And I know you can stand up and say, hey, it's Municipal Governments Act. Actually, we are the big boss in town. Yeah, okay. Then why do we do this? Then why do we have city councils?

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15: From the National Newsroom of the Canadian Press, I'm Karen Rebo. Canada has joined the U.S. and over two dozen other countries in denouncing Iran's apparent involvement in a planned attack on an airbase in England. British Prime Minister Andy Burnham said Monday that a suspected terror plot at a U.S.-run military airbase last month was almost certainly directed by Iran's Revolutionary Guard. He said the event at RAF Fairford Base, which has been used by American bombers to strike Iran in the war, demonstrates the Guard's continued willingness to project hostile activity beyond its borders through covert networks and proxy actors. Canada and multiple countries said they condemn Iran's use of violent attacks, plots, and sabotage against us and our partners. Bulgaria's prime minister is reporting that drones struck two ships in the Black Sea, sinking one and prompting emergency rescue operations. Ruman Radev said early Tuesday that one crew member from the sunken vessel was rescued. Rescuers evacuated all 15 crew members from the other ship. Radev calls the attacks absolutely unacceptable and sought NATO and European Union assistance to identify the culprits. Two former premiers who were on opposite ends of the political spectrum in Alberta will unite today to try to keep the province from quitting Canada.
16: Former Premiers Jason Kenney and Rachel Notley are set to speak at an event in the province's capital. The Edmonton Chamber of Commerce is hosting them, with Kenney, the Premier under the United Conservative Party, defeating Notley's NDP government in 2019. Their speeches come exactly a week before Albertans vote on 10 questions in a referendum, and on a day that advanced polling stations open for early voting. The most contested one will be whether the province should stay a part of Canada or hold a second binding referendum on leaving the country. John Kennedy, The Canadian Press.
15: Minnesota Democratic U.S. Congresswoman Ilhan Omar says she will not be silenced, and she calls a pre-dawn search of her Washington, D.C. area home on Monday part of U.S. President Donald Trump's intimidation campaign. The Department of Justice said only the search was part of an ongoing criminal investigation. Homeland Security Investigations agents conducted the search. ABC's Jay O'Brien has more.
5: Sources familiar with the investigation tell ABC News that it relates to Omar's immigration paperwork, but we don't have much more detail than that. And this is extraordinary because it's an ongoing criminal investigation of a sitting member of Congress, and it's an investigation into one of the president's political foes. Neighbors we talked to said they heard early in the morning those federal agents pounding on the congresswoman's front door. And then when we got there, we could see them taking boxes out of the home. We don't know what was in the boxes.
15: House Democratic leaders are condemning the search of Omar's home as an abuse of power by the Republican administration. This is the Canadian Press. In sports, the CFL's Montreal Alouettes improved to 9-0 at home Monday with a 44-24 win over the defending Grey Cup champion Saskatchewan Roughriders. In the NFL Monday Nighter, the visiting Buffalo Bills outlasted the LA Rams 37-34 in extra time. Josh Allen accounted for 331 total yards and two touchdowns, and Tyler Bass made a 45-yard field goal with 1:55 left in overtime for the win that brings the Bills record to 4-1. And in playoff baseball action, Nathaniel Lowe's one-out single in the top of the eighth inning drove in two runs to snap a 2-2 tie and give the visiting Cleveland Guardians a 7-3 win over the Tampa Bay Rays in Monday's opening game of the American League Championship Series. And the LA Dodgers are in a hole, down 2-0 after the Milwaukee Brewers beat the visitors 7-4 in the National League Championship Series. From the Canadian Press, I'm Karen Rebo.
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17: When you listen to music through a streaming music service, how aware are you of what you're actually listening to? Okay, sure, you can look at the screen, but what does that tell you? Okay, the name of the artist, the name of the song, maybe the name of the album, how much time has elapsed, how much time is left in the song. But let's say you're intrigued by what you're hearing and you want to know more. That means you got to search the internet. Wikipedia is surprisingly accurate when it comes to learning more about a song or an album, at least usually. Who produced it, the engineer, the name of the studio, the supporting players, and so forth. I mean, it does the job, but it does feel kind of lacking, a bit antiseptic. And then if you want lyrics, you have to search other sites. And again, these sites do a very decent job, but okay, I'll just say it. I miss liner notes. I miss being able to sort through all the printing in a CD booklet or on a vinyl record. There's something mysteriously cool about learning something about the artist or the music by finding something buried in the liner notes. Writing and compiling this text used to be a big deal. People were paid good money and even won awards for writing liner notes. The industry has specialists for this sort of thing. But as we get deeper and deeper into the digital era, liner notes are disappearing, along with the concepts of B-sides and bonus tracks and album artwork. It's all part of the evolution of music culture. This is a final part in a series marking these charges. This is Digital Debris number 3, liner notes.
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21: 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This is the legendary 880 Chad.

That's Todd Farrell Jr. and the Dirty Birds with a 2013 song about liner notes. All that textual information found on records and within CD booklets that seems to be disappearing in the age of streaming. Hello again, I'm Alan Cross. And let's be very clear, streaming is here. It is the future. It is super convenient and gives us instant access to more music than we ever thought possible. It is awesome. But in the transition from physical media to digital means of distribution, some things are being lost, and I call this digital debris. And on this final episode on the matter, we're going to talk about liner notes, where they came from, and what happened to them. First of all, this text and these writings can also go by the names album notes or sleeve notes. When we're talking about vinyl, liner notes can come on the jacket itself, the protective thing around the record, that, you know, the packaging. Or it could be on an inner sleeve that encases the actual album. If we're speaking of CDs, there's the booklet inside the jewel case. Cassettes were a different matter. The artwork came on something called a J card because it was folded into a hard J shape in the cassette case. Now, sometimes the J card could be folded out into a mini booklet with liner notes, but other times it was blank. Some pre-recorded cassettes back in the day had no liner notes at all. But whose idea was it to write stuff about music on this packaging? This goes back to the beginning of the 20th century and the very, very start of the recorded music industry, specifically when we started using flat rotating discs to store our music. When discs were sold individually, they came in plain packaging with no adornment whatsoever. We discussed this on part two of this series on artwork. Remember, too, that these discs could hold maybe 3.5 minutes worth of music per side. That meant that if you had a long performance like, say, a symphony, it had to be stretched out over multiple discs, multiple sides. These were then sold together in a package that looked like a photo album, except that this was called a record album. And yes, that is the origin of the modern term. Those old school record albums of the first half of the 20th century were sometimes made out to look fancy, and that included adding some text to explain what was included. This followed in the tradition of printed music programs that were handed out at symphonies, operas, and so on. They were the notes on what the audience was about to see and hear. Back in those early days, record album text tended to be very basic information about the recordings. Sometimes, though, someone would write an essay about the recordings, or the performance, or the composer, or whatever. Most often, though, the inner sleeves featured ads for other albums offered by the label. Whatever was printed there became known as sleeve notes. The term liner notes would come into play later. There are no rules about what can be in liner notes. It can be nuts and bolts details about the recordings, starting with the song titles and their lengths. There's almost always songwriting credits, song publishing information, and the name of the record label. Or you could have next to nothing at all as a way to build mystery and myth. Led Zeppelin's fourth album had almost zero in the way of liner notes. The cover featured no title, the band's name is nowhere to be found, and then opening up the gatefold sleeve, there's just a painting of some lizard figure known as the Hermit. It's only when you get to the inner paper sleeve that you get some rudimentary information about the record, along with those four strange runic symbols meant to represent each member of the band. And song lyrics? Well, just Stairway to Heaven. That's it. Even more stark is Joy Division's Unknown Pleasures album. Again, we get some very basic album notes in which we learn that side A is labeled as outside and side B is inside. What are we supposed to make of the music and the people who made it? Well, the idea was to listen, to try to make out the lyrics the best we could, and then to let our imaginations take over.

Joy Division from Unknown Pleasures from 1979, and She's Lost Control. Again, minimal liner notes by design. Other artists insisted on giving us as much information as possible with their liner notes. We might learn who played the instruments on what songs, who produced and engineered the record, what studios were used, song lyrics, might be a list of thank yous for the band, and so on. In today's world, we would call this metadata. It's encoded right into the digital file. In iTunes, you can right-click and choose the Get Info option, and a dialog box will pop up with several tabs of metadata. If you buy a song directly from the iTunes Music Store, most of those fields will be filled out. Too often, though, they're left blank. Okay, hold on, back up. When Columbia Records introduced the 12-inch long-playing vinyl album in June 1948, the game began to change. That double-sided 12-by-12-inch packaging had to be filled with something. And since these LPs were first reserved for serious highbrow music, you know, classical music, Broadway show tunes, movie soundtracks, and jazz, more information was called for, because that's what the audience wanted. It was common for essays to be commissioned on the music contained therein. Editorial content, in other words. Sometimes they were written by journalists, other times they came from musicologists, sometimes from the artists themselves. Or sometimes it could be written by a record label executive. The idea was to educate and inform the listener about what they were hearing. And because LPs moved us away from individual sleeves bound together in a book-like thing to a single liner, a single package in which the record was held, the term liner notes became more popular. This expanded to folk recordings in the 1950s. By the mid-60s, LPs were starting to become the format of choice for all types of music, including rock. And this is where liner notes began to enter a golden age, especially after Bob Dylan's Highway 61 Revisited was released in 1965, which featured a rambling piece written by Dylan on White Heap, a man at the Arabian Crossing who is, well, it's not very clear. Anyway, but a clown shows up and then there's the Wipeout gang and then, well, but it's just strange. But that was the point. It gave listeners something to read and wonder about in addition to the music and in addition to the artwork. When Boston released their debut album in 1976, it came with a very long essay on the back cover that was about the band and the making of the record and why we should listen. The way the essay was constructed, it was essentially a press release on the album designed to catch the eye for anybody in a record store who might want to know.

more about this band before deciding to buy it. This is the kind of thing that made record store browsing very interesting. As rock became a vehicle for social change through the 1960s, song lyrics became more and more important to print in the liner notes. Maybe there would also be a message to fans, another editorial of sorts. That, combined with the artwork, made music a very active experience. Okay, sure, you could just sit back and listen, but the artwork and the liner notes added a new dimension to everything. There was an executive named Ralph Gleason from Fantasy Records who was big into liner notes. He'd write his opinion of the album and sometimes go off on tangents about why this music was important from a social or political point of view. By the time we got to the 1970s, which was probably the best time for liner notes, at least as far as vinyl LPs went, studying the text of an album revealed so much about the artist and the music in those pre-internet, pre-video channel days. It was how people learned the names of producers and of recording studios, the names of session players, of musical instrument manufacturers and endorsements, and so much more. I've pulled my vinyl copy of David Bowie's 1971 album, The Man Who Sold the World, down from the shelf. When this record came out, Bowie was still an emerging artist, but there was clearly something different about this guy, and the liner notes tried to get that across. I don't know who wrote this, but let me just quote. Chronologically, this is the second of David Bowie's rock and roll albums, and at the same time, it is a clear landmark indication that what was once only rock and roll is now a boundless form of musical expression, yet still rock and roll. Bowie was a pioneer in this knowledge. The music is unmistakably vintage Bowie, from the throbbing, sweeping The Width of a Circle, that's the first song on the album, to the eclectic and Bowie-eyed synthesis rock and rolling Black Country Rock, another song from the record. The album mirrors intense and vulnerable intelligence and the intense and vulnerable sensuality of its maker. Neither metaphor nor analog, Bowie's music insists on its own reality. Phantasmagoria is its reality. The preternatural is its unsettling truth. Never attitudinal, somehow both stark and lavish, intelligent and sensual, this album, recorded at the onset of the decade, is a clear prognosis for the decade. Yeah, that's a quote. Going a little deeper, we learn that the album was recorded and mixed at Trident Studios in London, that Bowie wrote all the songs, that the record features a guy named Ralph Mace playing something called a Moog synthesizer, very futuristic and mysterious back then, and that RCA was very proud to mention that this album was a Dynaflex recording, a new development in record manufacturing that provides a smoother, quieter surface and improves sound quality to reproduce a musical sound. This lightweight record also virtually eliminates warpage and turntable slippage. You see what I mean? Back in the day, liner notes were like textbooks for people who wanted to know more about what they were listening to.

Notes were such a big deal that a Grammy Award was established for them in 1964 and continues even today. Pretty much every award has been given out to someone who has written liner notes for classical recordings, or a collection, or an anthology, or a greatest hits package, although several individual Johnny Cash albums were recognized. There's not a lot of rock on the Grammy list outside of a bit of Bob Dylan, but in 2013, Big Star, the cult favorite power pop act from the 1970s, was given a Best Liner Notes Grammy for a box set called Keep an Eye on the Sky. The writer was Robert Gordon, an American rockabilly singer. He offered quite a bit of insight into the set's 52 unreleased tracks, all from Big Star's first three albums in the early and middle 70s. Here's a sample of Big Star. I mean, why not? It's called 13.

0: Alex Chilton and Big Star, a major influence on power pop bands everywhere. And although they never sold a ton of records, they did get a Grammy Award for Best Liner Notes in 2013. In a moment, we'll make the transition to the CD era, where liner notes were taken to, well, a different level.
1: You say you can't imagine your child being diagnosed with cancer, but you can. 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
0: This is the third and final part of a series called Digital Debris. A look at some of the things we've lost or are losing as the result of our transition to a world where music is more and more in the digital, the virtual realm. And this time we're talking about the history of liner notes. As we discussed on the last show, the switch from vinyl to CDs was awful for album artwork because the palette shrunk. Instead of two sides of a 12 by 12 inch square, we had something that was just 5 by 5 inches, a mere 25 square inches. And at first, it looked like liner notes were going to suffer from the transition from vinyl to digital. And when CDs first appeared in the marketplace in 1983, the booklets that came inside were often just wretched things. No effort was put into them at all. Sometimes you'd open things up to unfold a 10 by 5 bit of glossy paper with one half devoted to the front cover and something half-assed on the other side. Turn it over to see the other side and there was a good chance it would be blank. Some of the first Beatles albums released on CD came this way. And geez, if there was ever a band that deserved proper liner notes, it was the Beatles, right? Eventually, though, those slips of paper, and really that's all that they were expanded into booklets, sometimes folded up, sometimes held together with a staple or two. These booklets could be filled, packed with information, even more than what we might have found on some albums. Each song might be annotated with all kinds of extra detail, and printing lyrics became more and more common. The one thing that disappeared were the long essays and editorials and social commentaries. They pretty much disappeared by the mid-80s, except for those expansive and expensive collections, like box sets. Some artists weren't so keen on putting a lot of effort into liner notes. For example, Trent Reznor of Nine Inch Nails wasn't crazy about printing his lyrics, thinking that he'd rather have people listen carefully to the music than follow along. But he eventually came around.

wants it all. No, you can't take it. No, you can't take it. No.

0: As CDs became the format for music, the booklets that came with them could be pretty good when it came to learning more about the artist and the music. Belle and Sebastian is an indie pop band from Scotland. Lead band Stuart Murdoch liked to write quirky short stories. One album featured a story about how he overdressed for a walk, so he stopped into the post office and mailed his jacket home, back to his house, so he wouldn't have to carry it around with him on that warm day. Others came with specific instructions on how to listen to the album. Play loud, or play at maximum volume, or something like that. But here's what Lou Reed wrote for his 1989 album, New York. This album was recorded and mixed at Media Sound, Studio B, New York City, in essentially the order you have it here. It's meant to be listened to in one 58-minute sitting, as though it were a book or a movie. I'm on the left, and the other guitarist, Mike Rathke, is on the right. I did all the solos except for the two clean ones on Endless Cycle and Sick of You. He then goes on to credit everybody else on the record, finishing up this way. I want to thank everyone who helped me, with the guitars, the pickups, the speakers, the cabinets, and the amplifiers that powered all. You can't beat two guitars, bass, and drum.
1: Pedro lives out of the Wilshire Hotel. He looks out a window without glass. The walls are made of cardboard. Newspapers on his feet, and his father beats him because he's too tired to beg. He's got nine brothers and sisters. They're brought up on their knees. It's hard to run when a coat hanger beats you on the thighs. Pedro dreams of being older and killing the old man, but that's a slim chance. He's going to the boulevard. He's gonna end up on the dirty boulevard. He's going out to the dirty boulevard. He's going down to the dirty boulevard. This room costs $2,000 a month. You can believe it, man, it's true. Somewhere a landlord's laughing until he wets his pants. No one dreams of being a doctor or a lawyer or anything. They dream of dealing on the dirty boulevard. Give me your hungry, you're tired, you're poor, I'll piss on them. That's what the statue of bigotry says. You're poor huddled masses, let's club them to death and get it over with and just dump them on the boulevard. Get them out on the dirty boulevard. Going out to the dirty boulevard. They're going down on the dirty boulevard. Going out. Outside, it's a bright night. There's an opera at Lincoln Center.
0: Lou Reed from 1989. I've been hired to write liner notes for a number of albums. There were a series of retro 80s collections put out by EMI in the 90s. Six of them, I think. I've done a couple of box sets, including the 25th anniversary edition of the Tragically Hip's Fully Completely album. We'll get back to that in a moment. And there was one job that surprised me because I didn't know I was writing the liner notes. In the spring of 2008, I flew down to LA to interview Weezer about their new Red album. It went great. Everybody seemed happy. When the CD came out on June 3rd, 2008, it appeared with a very nice booklet loaded with lyrics and text and pictures and illustrations from the band. And it also featured transcripts of a couple of interviews. And some of those questions and answers looked awfully familiar. If you really dig into the booklet, and it's tiny, tiny font, and you flip to the back inside page, you'll see this note. Liner Notes questions. Keijo Himatanian, who I met in L.A., and Alan Cross. Oh, wait, that's me. Was I told that my interview was going to be used as part of the liner notes for the Red album? No. Was I asked permission? No. Was I paid? No. Doesn't matter, though. I got to be part of one of Weezer's best albums, and it's going to be there forever.

0: So that is my weird Weezer liner notes story. When we return, what happens when you know you're writing liner notes, and what the future of liner notes looks like in the digital era.
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0: Like I said earlier, I have some experience writing liner notes for albums. There's that series of retro 80s albums for EMI that I mentioned. There's the series of ongoing history CDs that came out back in the day. They were anthologies too. And I just told you about the weird thing that happened with Weezer. But the biggest liner note project I ever did was for the 25th anniversary edition of the Tragically Hip's Fully Completely album. That's the Hip's best-selling record. Well over a million copies sold in Canada alone. So when the anniversary came up, they wanted me to do something special. So for this project, I was allowed to play in the Tragically Hip archives. I went to their management office, where I was faced with a mountain of banker's boxes, each filled to the brim with photos and tapes and CDRs, newspaper clippings, magazine articles, press releases. This is a band that saved everything. And it was my job to sort through this stack of stuff, find gems of information, and then use that to write an essay on the album, and as well as create some song-by-song annotations. This took weeks. First of all, there was all the rummaging through those banker's boxes. They were too valuable to take home, so I set up a little space inside the Hip's management office. Then I did interviews with members of the band. Those had to be transcribed. Then came the writing, the editing, the submission for approvals, then more writing and editing and approvals. Everything had to be just right, you know? In the end, fans got the album along with a bonus disc and a DVD of a live show at the Horseshoe Tavern in Toronto, recorded on September 13th, 1992. Everything was encased in a wonderful hardcover package with pages and pages of pictures and illustrations and scans. And of course, my liner notes. I'm pretty proud of this, actually. It's a beautiful thing to behold. I wonder if it was ever submitted for a Recording Package of the Year Juno Award. I don't know, but I do know that there's no Juno on my shelf.

Now that we're moving deep into music's all-digital era, what will become of the whole art of writing liner notes? Well, that has to go digital, too. You may have heard of digital booklets. These are just like physical liner notes, except that they're digital, and they're distributed with digital tracks, usually as a PDF document. You have to click around to find it, but if it's there, it's embedded with the rest of the metadata that comes with the music files. Apple's iTunes Store really got into this with something called the iTunes LP. This was codenamed Cocktail and first appeared in the fall of 2009. The idea was to create interactive album artwork. You might have stumbled across something with the file extension ITLP, iTunes LP. But that's all done. Apple stopped taking and publishing this material in March 2018, and they've been removing them ever since. The record labels were working on something called CMX that would contain extras like liner notes along with artwork, video, lyrics, and more, all in one single download. That was back in 2009. No idea what happened to the CMX initiative. I'm guessing it doesn't exist. Nice idea, though. Oh, and here's a bit of trivia. The first ever iTunes LP, the first digital album filled with these extras, was U2's How to Dismantle an Atomic Bomb.

0: Where are we with liner notes when more and more people are streaming music? In 2013, Rhapsody, which has since been renamed Napster and sold a couple of times, started including digital liner notes in its song data. This got a big endorsement from the people who staged the Grammy Awards. But for this to work, you needed a database from which to draw this information. They started on it, and it was called the Global Repertoire Database. Not only was this supposed to be a place where anyone could find liner notes and artwork, but it would also serve as a single-point registration site for all the songs in the known universe. Think of it as an international movie database, but for music. This was supposed to make it easy to find out everything about a given song, including who needed to be credited and therefore paid for use of these songs. I mean, at the end of every movie, there's a credit roll, right? Same with TV shows. Why is there nothing equivalent in music? That's what the GRD, the Global Repertoire Database, was supposed to fix. Lovely, lovely idea. Except that it never worked out. There is no statutory requirement anywhere in the world for anyone to register copyrighted works with any third party. And compiling this material turned out to be more expensive and complex than anyone thought. The whole thing collapsed in 2015. In February 2020, Spotify launched something called Songwriter Pages, which they call a new way for fans, collaborators, and industry partners to dive deeper into the creators behind their favorite songs. It involves clicking around on songwriters' names in the credits to find out what else they've written. Not much, but something, right? Then we have hardware manufacturers that are trying to make it easier to access this stuff. There's a high-res audio player called Sleeve Notes that's designed to display the artwork for albums and songs in a high-res format, which is, again, nice, but these things are really expensive. And do you really want to spend hundreds of dollars on another portable music player when you already have a perfectly good phone? Today, if people want to know more about an album, they go to Wikipedia. Like I said earlier, it generally does a good idea, but the information on Wikipedia is crowdsourced and isn't always accurate. There's also allmusic.com, which is a really good resource for some of this stuff. And there's discogs.com, which does a very good job of providing the basics. And finally, there's an Australian site called Jaxsta, J-A-X-S-T-A. They're on a mission to bring back official liner notes by creating a big database of, everything that requires liner notes. Their idea is to be able to click around on all the information listed to help enhance music discovery. Jaxsta, and as far as I know, Discogs, are getting clean, accurate data from the record labels themselves, which is really important. I guess we'll see, right? If there's one place liner notes will live for a long time to come, it's with box sets. Labels want to keep their catalogs of older songs alive and producing profits, producing revenue. And one very lucrative way of doing that is by issuing elaborate collections, many of which feature production information, lyrics, essays, analysis, hardcover books, softcover books, picture books, and a whole lot more. Then there's the current resurrection of vinyl. New vinyl is a throwback to the days of old vinyl, where people want to hold the jacket in their hands while the record spins on the turntable. We have third parties like Discogs and Jaxsta trying to fill the gap. And then there are the individual entries for albums and songs and artists on Wikipedia or allmusic.com. Again, though, it's all going to come down to this. In the fragmented digital world, how are we going to keep track of the songs and all the people who worked on them? People need the official credit so they can be recognized for their work and get paid. Liner notes are not quite dead. In fact, they are, in one sense, a business imperative. We just don't know what form they'll take yet. Back in a moment.
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0: 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Technical production is by Rob Johnston. What else can I put in these liner notes? 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All music is acquired from my personal library or iTunes. Yes, that's about it. I'm Alan Cross.
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12: From the National Newsroom of the Canadian Press, I'm Karen Rebo. About 310 advanced polling stations will open across Alberta later this morning as part of next Monday's historic vote on the province's place in Canada. Albertans are to begin marking an X on ballots listing 10 questions. The first nine focus on the Constitution and immigration, while the 10th will ask voters whether they want to remain in Canada or hold a second binding vote on quitting Confederation. British Columbia's NDP leader took aim at the premier next door while campaigning ahead of BC's election on October 24th. David Eby told supporters in Delta he would never implement what he called the U.S.-style privatization of health care. Eby said Alberta's United Conservative Party government made vague promises about protecting public health care, but is now creating a system where doctors can charge families money for medically necessary surgeries. He accuses BC Conservatives of advocating for the same thing, but the Conservatives say they are committed to keeping BC's health system universal and publicly funded. Health officials say a child with a case of the measles was at Montreal's airport. The city's public health authority says the child was in the Montreal Trudeau International Airport late Friday and in the Saint-Justine Hospital early Saturday while still contagious. Here's Canadian Press reporter Lisa Laporte.
13: People who may have come in contact with the child are being asked to monitor themselves for symptoms and seek preventative treatment if they are not vaccinated. The most recent measles outbreak in Quebec ended in August after 28 reported cases.
12: A coroner's inquest is set to begin today to examine the death of a Toronto woman who fell from a high-rise balcony while police were in her home more than 6 years ago. Regis Korchinski-Paquette, a 29-year-old woman of Ukrainian, Black, and Indigenous ancestry, died in May of 2020 after police responded to calls about a family dispute at her Toronto apartment. Ontario's police watchdog cleared Toronto police of wrongdoing in her death, which happened as she was trying to move from her apartment balcony to an adjacent one. Six Flags says it has shut down some of its roller coasters at six amusement parks across the U.S. after a tragedy yesterday near Atlanta that left one rider dead and several injured. Police say a man was killed after being thrown from one of the company's biggest rides. ABC's Hannah Batta reports. We spoke to two witnesses who say they were on the Goliath roller coaster at Six Flags over Georgia yesterday.
5: Every time I close my eyes, I just see that man in the air.
12: The coaster is 200 feet high and can hit 70 miles per hour.
6: A man slips out of his seat and he turns sideways and he's flipping in the air. He comes down, he slams down on our cart.
12: Six Flags has not said what happened, and police have not said what caused the fall. The roller coaster was stopped and evacuated.
14: This is the Canadian Press. In sports, the CFL's Montreal Alouettes improved to 9-0 at home Monday with a 44-24 win over the defending Grey Cup champion Saskatchewan Roughriders. In the NFL Monday Nighter, the visiting Buffalo Bills outlasted the LA Rams 37-34 in extra time. Josh Allen accounted for 331 total yards and two touchdowns, and Tyler Bass made a 45-yard field goal with 1:55 left in overtime for the win that brings the Bills' record to 4-1. And in playoff baseball action, Nathaniel Lowe's one-out single in the top of the eighth inning drove in two runs to snap a 2-2 tie and give the visiting Cleveland Guardians a 7-3 win over the Tampa Bay Rays in Monday's opening game of the American League Championship Series. And the LA Dodgers are in a hole, down 2-0 after the Milwaukee Brewers beat the visitors 7-4 in the National League Championship Series. From the Canadian Press, I'm Karen Rebo.
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16: Welcome in. Coming up on The Last Show tonight. If you're planning to get frisky on Mars, well, Houston, we have a problem. Halfway through the hour, how scientists discovered that sperm can swim in space, but it can't follow directions. So that means making babies anywhere but on Earth might be a lot harder than researchers expected. Then after that, there might be a killer lurking at the center of entire galaxies, supermassive black holes that shoot out gamma rays, destroying everything. We'll learn about that towards the end of the hour. Okay, let's dive into the show. We usually think of software bugs as crashing our apps or maybe causing issues with an online service. I wouldn't think a software bug could stop a major car race, but one did, and it was a Formula One one. And I'm here with Carmi Levy going over some stories from the tech industry. Carmi, welcome to the show. I love a good bug, mostly because it gives us something to talk about.
17: I do, especially F1, because I am a bit of an F1 fan.
16: Oh, you are? You're a fan? Yeah. Okay. Have you ever been to one of those crazy races that they have in Europe and they tear up the streets?
17: I went to one in Montreal at the Gilles Villeneuve circuit, and you don't know what's going on because you're just sitting in the stands and the cars whiz by. But so the experience of being there is amazing. But if you actually want to watch the race and know what's going on, it's really not the best experience. And I was deaf by the end of the day, even though I had ear protection. So I guess I'm a bit of a wimp in that regard, but it was just really cool being there, and the sights and the smells are pretty amazing.
16: I think I went to one in, Monaco when I was a teenager, but we couldn't afford to go. So we were just like standing on bridges, but they had like fences up. So if you were just in like the area, you couldn't see it, but we like looked around the fences to watch the thing. That's what they do.
17: Isn't that nice? We're going to take over your streets, but you're not allowed to watch unless you've bought a ticket. Okay, great.
16: F1 is the one where they do the street circuits, right?
17: Yeah. And some of them are like in Montreal, it's its own dedicated circuit, but in many other places that they go to, they'll actually convert the roads into a circuit, disrupt the city for a week or so. So if you're a resident and you want to experience it, no, you're going to have to buy a ticket to get in.
16: It's loud. That's what I remember. It was like 25 years ago. What was I doing in Monaco? I don't know. We went for the day. I couldn't afford a hotel there. Okay.
17: Sounds amazing.
16: So, Carmi, tell me about this bug. It took down the whole race?
17: Yeah, so there was a rain. So this was at the Bahrain Grand Prix in Malaysia, and there had been a rain delay about 40 minutes, and they tried to start the vehicles, but as soon as they started, they ended up going into limp mode or crawl mode, and so the cars just weren't getting any power. And as it turns out, there's a mode that these cars go into that limits their horsepower if they hit wet conditions. But as it turns out, they had not tested tested this in wet conditions as much as they should have, because there hasn't been a lot of rain this F1 season wherever they go. So they didn't have enough data, and the cars mistakenly went into wet mode, and for whatever reason, the hybrid unit on the vehicles, which is known as MGUK, didn't kick in, and the cars were either stopped completely or driving like they were idling in a Tim Hortons drive-thru. And so they had to troubleshoot the problem and then literally roll out a software update that took them about 45 minutes to all of the vehicles so they could restart it without this problem. It was a software bug. They never tested this particular situation, and they got caught.
18: Okay, and then the race got delayed, it got canceled. What was the outcome?
17: In the end, they were able so they had a 40-minute rain delay. Then they tried to start the race, and the cars weren't working. So then it took another 45 minutes to get the software rolled out wirelessly to all of these vehicles.
18: I mean, that's pretty cool, I got to admit.
17: Yeah, which is kind of cool. So you can imagine these programmers sitting at their keyboards, crunching out this patch, and then sending it out to vehicles while like an entire F1 race just waits and holds its breath. That's a pretty cool. Pretty cool situation.
18: I can imagine the announcer at the event, and we're waiting for the software engineers right. to get a patch to us. And then the audience is like, wow!
17: Dueling programmers. Everyone's trying to type fast and, you know, make sure that they can get this code out. Kind of neat. And I think it illustrates just how deeply F1 depends on technology, and particularly on software. And that, you know, for a lot of these teams have just these massive budgets, and you would think they put more money into that. But I guess this time, they got caught with one edge case that they did not test for, and unfortunately the race was delayed. They ultimately did end up racing. The update fix worked. The cars were fine afterward, and they raced if a little bit late.
18: Let's go to our next story. When we think of AI-generated videos, music, articles, all of it, it's getting so hard to figure out what's real, and it's creating this horrible, at least in me, just like mistrust. Like, I can't look at a video now and just assume that it's real. There are tools and companies working on this problem, trying to figure out what is real, what is fake, labeling it. And Google has just released a tool to hopefully make that easier. I'd like all these companies investing in these amazing models to make fake videos also invest in amazing technology to detect these fake videos, but many aren't. It looks like Google is in this case. Walk me through this one.
17: Yeah, so it's called Synth ID, and basically it's a content credential tool that allows you to look at a video and then determine that, yeah, this was either created entirely with AI or it was legitimate video that was then edited using AI. And so it provides transparency, visibility into whether AI was used and to what degree. It's kind of like if you're a photographer, if you look at the EXIF data, the metadata that's attached to every photo, gives you some information on its background. It's the same thing, but for AI's involvement. And if everybody used it, then deepfakes wouldn't be the problem that they are, because you'd know upfront, oh yeah, this is AI. There's no fool in here. It's pretty clear what's going on. So Google had introduced it earlier this year, and they released it to a limited sort of group of people. So researchers, media professionals, journalists, things like that. And now they've released it online. You can actually find it on the web. It's synthid.com. And you can run imagery as well as videos through this tool, and it'll tell you its background. It'll say, yeah, it's AI, no, it isn't, and give you a little bit more information. So at least you know what you're dealing with. And it's an important kind of early attempt to at least not solve the deepfake problem, but at least rein it in somewhat, give us a little bit of visibility into something that up until now we've had none.
18: Do you think these companies are going to invest in this kind of technology? Is Google like a leader here? Do you think we'll see major video generator, AI model creators, if you will, companies that give people the tools to make fake videos? Do you think we'll see that same investment from those companies across the board? I think the answer to that question is no. But what do you think?
17: Yeah, I mean, certainly the industry hasn't exactly jumped in. Google has faced an uphill struggle getting other companies, particularly AI platforms, to buy into it. It has partnered with OpenAI and NVIDIA and a number of others to incorporate that technology into their platform. So we're kind of getting there. We're moving there in the right direction, but it isn't universal. For example, Anthropic still hasn't bought into this. Apple has not as well. And so you're kind of wondering, what good is a tool that is only used by a small percentage of the industry? It would be ideal if everyone bought in. That doesn't seem to be the case yet.
18: The phone rings. It's your bank. Or you think it is. Big mistake. That wasn't your bank. It was a scammer that bought your info from a data broker. There are hundreds of them that collect your information and sell it to scammers. 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When we come back from the break with tech analyst Carmi Levy, when I think of robo-taxis, I always think of when these things do illegal stuff in a city, like, I don't know, running a red light, cutting someone off, blocking a first responder vehicle. They should be fined. It looks like in one place there's going to be a law where these robo-taxi companies will be fined. We'll tell you about it in a moment's time.
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0: time of the week that it is it's time for Technology Time. We are joined by tech analyst Carmi Levy to do stories from the technology industry. Carmi, you've never actually been in one of these Waymo robo taxis, have you? Also, welcome to the show.
1: Oh, good to see you. Good to be back. Yeah, no, I haven't. I'd like to, though. I think it'd be an interesting experience. I'd probably take my life in my hands, maybe wear a helmet, too. But I think this is inevitable. Yeah, I know you've been.
0: I was in San Francisco last January, I guess a while ago. And I was telling my techie friends, like, I will never get in one of those scary things. And then my friend who's got a bit of money, although it was only like $15, he's like, I'm calling one for you right now. Because we were out at some party. So I'm like, fine. And I get in there alone. And it's very scary. You know, like that feeling you get when an inexperienced driver is in the driver's seat and you're in the passenger seat?
1: Yeah. And you want to reach for them.
0: Yeah. You almost want to grab the wheel. That feeling never went away. The more and more we hear about these things, though, the more skeptical I am that like data centers in other parts of the world are like monitoring them and taking control of them. All right, but let's get to this story. My biggest issue is when a car commits a crime or does something to disrupt the streets and pedestrians, it seems like they're almost unaccountable. Like a cop, can they even pull them over? I don't know.
1: No, I mean, that's the thing. In many jurisdictions, or most jurisdictions, the law has not caught up with the technology.

0: technology. So, you know, in cases where autonomous vehicles during testing periods have had accidents, there's really no local legislation that applies. And certainly insurance companies haven't updated.
1: Yeah, I'm imagining the call to your insurance company if you get into a fender bender with a Waymo, with a robo-taxi. Like, what do you even say?
0: Sorry.
1: But they'll be like, have you exchanged information with the person you crashed? I'm like, I didn't hit anyone. I hit a robot.
0: Yeah. And I think that's a problem, right? And that's, we're going to have to figure that out, because especially as these cars move past their beta test phase and they go into production and then they're available to you and me on a mass basis, not just in a few cities, but in all of them, we're going to have to figure that out. There will be more accidents, particularly involving humans in other vehicles as well as these. Like, you know, they're going to have to coexist on the road, and that means new sets of rules that, quite frankly, I haven't seen anyone working on them up until now, and that's a gap.
1: So let's go to California, where these things have been deployed in at least SF, because that's where I've seen them. I think possibly LA as well. But the governor just signed a law that seeks to at least fine these companies for breaking basic road rules and doing dangerous stuff.
0: Yeah, because there have been cases. So, and this will apply to companies like Tesla or Waymo or Zoox. And, you know, we've seen cases where there were power outages, and so they ended up blocking intersections, or there was an emergency on the road, and they ended up normally you see an ambulance or a cop car approaching, you pull over and allow them to go past. But the programming is not quite the same with an autonomous vehicle. And in many cases, not only do they not get out of the way, they get in the way and they slow down response times. And so this Senate Bill 1246, which is now law, the intention is to fine these companies if their vehicles interfere with emergency responders, or if they become disabled in a way on the road that interferes with traffic, interferes with the community's ability to get around. And I think this is long overdue. This is an important step in figuring out what does that legislative landscape need to look like piece by piece as autonomous vehicles start to take to the roads.
1: My only concern is if we as drivers do something egregious and dangerous, like we can get slapped with criminal charges, serious charges. These companies have a lot of money. Like Waymo's owned by Google. I don't know if you've checked the stock market recently, but Google has at least $5 in its bank account.
0: A couple, yeah.
1: I just feel like, are fines enough? You know, should there be punishments? I don't know. Do you punish the software developer? Do you punish hold them kind of like liable in some big way where they get punished? Maybe if a car acts out, that car's not allowed to drive on the road for a week. Like, hit them where it really hurts, not just a fine. Or I guess you slap them with massive fines is the counter argument there. But
0: yeah, and what I'm not seeing here is actual dollar amounts, because yeah, the worry always is that it's just a slap on the wrist.
1: Like if you block a fire hydrant on Carmi, you're getting a $500 fine or whatever it costs where you live. But if a Waymo blocks a fire hydrant, what does Google care about $500?
0: They don't. And that's why, like, I look to Europe as a guide here, because a lot of their fines for technology companies aren't just dollar amounts. They're percentages of global revenue, so that if these companies keep refusing to comply with these laws, they could be fined 5, 6, 7, in some cases 10% of their global revenues. And so that's a punishment that you pay attention to. That's more than just a slap on the wrist. That's a potential business killer. And that would get their attention and force them to change their behaviors, change the technology and their processes and protocols around that technology to the point that they are, in fact, safer. So I think that's where we need to go. But if you're just a state, hard to do that, especially in this political landscape. I think you start with legislation like this and then you build that sort of fine regime over time.
1: You know, Finland punishes bad drivers like this. You get charged like a fraction of your income or something. You get charged, yeah. You know, so if you're a Finnish billionaire and you're speeding, you get charged a meaningful price. And if you're like have next to no money and you barely can make your car payment or whatever, you get charged a modest amount, but it's a lot for you. I wonder, yeah, we should do fines for these robocars similarly.
0: I think it's reasonable, and I think this particular law, because California often introduces sort of weird and wacky legislation that, you know, eventually other states, other provinces and territories, and then eventually countries pick up on. And so it'll be interesting to see sort of who follows this lead and how serious they get on the punishment side of the equation. How hard are they willing to go? How much will they push back on tech companies that are deploying this technology, but don't seem to be interested in the consequences of what happens when that technology goes wrong.
1: Well, for California, this seems to be a good first step. And for other places considering allowing these things on the road, they might want to consider passing laws to kind of figure out what happens when they make major safety errors on the roads. I mean, the goal is to just stop the behavior, like, you know, fix the bug so the Waymo doesn't block an ambulance, a fire hydrant, things like this.
0: Yeah. And in fairness to the industry, I mean, you know, there are a lot of critics who will say, well, why don't they just design the technology so that it doesn't have these faults to begin with? And truth of the matter is autonomous vehicles are an incredibly complex use case. And so we don't know what those failure modes are going to be. And the only way to figure that out is to release them into the real world and learn as we go along. So there will be accidents along the way. There will be cases that don't quite fit, you know, sort of, you know, we can't sort of pigeonhole into a particular legal avenue. And so we're going to learn as we go along, and the technology will have to evolve accordingly. There are going to be some glitches here and there, and there probably will be injuries and deaths as well. The question then becomes, are they safer than equivalent human vehicles? And do they contribute to a general, safety trend on our roads, that as more AVs hit the road, the accident rate comes down, the injury and fatality rate comes down? That's what we're going to be looking for. And if that isn't the case, I would expect these companies to pay the appropriate price.
1: Let's go to one more thing. A person sadly has died, although she was 90, who you may not have heard about, listener, but you probably should have heard about. She's a very famous person in software and in computing. Not only was she a famous software engineer, she literally coined the term software engineer, and she helped dramatically in getting humanity to the moon in the Apollo program. So tell me about Margaret Hamilton.
0: Yeah, she is a giant in software engineering. And as you said, she defined the term. And so she led the development of the program to develop flight software for the Apollo missions in the 60s. And she was a math major. She was working at MIT. Her particular interest was systems that were robust. In other words, they recovered from errors and continued to work. And in fact, it was her engineering that resulted in the Apollo mission computer, as Neil Armstrong and Buzz Aldrin were flying down to the moon and it started throwing off all these alarms. It was her software that ensured that the computer didn't just shut down, but it continued to work, continued to generate data that allowed them to complete the mission safely and then return to Earth. And so we owe it to her. It was code that allowed Apollo to function. And a lot of the lessons that were applied in that software, widely seen in the decades since as some of the most perfect code ever written, the most redundant, the most robust, the most sort of able to recover from an error. And a lot of those sort of realities, those best practices have been incorporated in software ever since. And she's largely considered sort of the mother of that technology.
1: RIP Margaret Hamilton. Carmi Levy, tech analyst, thanks for being here, my friend.
0: Great being with you. Thanks, David.
1: Up next, if you want to make babies on Mars, good luck. Sperm gets totally confused in space. We'll explain with a scientist in a moment. I'm David Cooper. This is The Last Show.
2: 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Your Elves have officially punched their ticket to the playoffs.
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2: Prime to reclaim the glory. 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
19: 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It happens every few minutes here. 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
1: Getting humans to Mars might be a difficult challenge. Even if we overcome it, though, starting a new generation out there could be something entirely more difficult. Researchers have been looking at what happens to sperm and early embryos under space-like conditions. And the results suggest that gravity might be more important to reproduction than we've realized. This raises a fascinating question. If we eventually leave Earth for good, can our biology come with us? I am here with Nicole McPherson, a reproductive biologist at Adelaide University in Australia, who worked on this important research. Nicole, welcome to the show.
20: Thank you, Dave. What a wonderful introduction to this topic.
1: Look, reproduction in space is perhaps the most important topic I think I'll cover in my career. Why are you so interested in this? Is this something you might like to try? Do you just want to know? Well, what's the motivation here?
20: Oh, I mean, it's a really funny, fascinating story. It actually came about because we had just watched a Brian Cox documentary with my husband. And as I was driving to work, he posed the question to me, do you think we can reproduce in space? And I think we all just assume we can. With Hollywood and the movies and all the sci-fi things that we see on TV, you just assume, yeah, that why wouldn't we be able to? And then, as a scientist, you start to think, actually, can we? And that's literally how it started. And I was really lucky. The serendipitous moments, I met a guy a week later at a university event, and he was doing a space startup and had the little machine that helps us stimulate zero gravity in the lab. And I was like, can I have one? And that's how it started.
1: All good research topics, I think, start with joking conversations with your spouses in the car. And then the next day, your career is now oriented towards answering this question. Okay, so reproducing with microgravity, how do you design an experiment with this?
20: Yeah, I mean, when you think about it, you know, obviously the most best experiment would be to go to space. But there's lots of things you have to think about if you're going to do it. You're going to go into space and do these experiments. We can't control for lots of other variables, so things like radiation, even the rockets that get you up there. So we like to think maybe the best way we can control that experiment is by doing it on Earth. And there's some really great tools that we can use to simulate microgravity here on Earth. One of those is what we use, is called a 3D clinostat, and it just literally spins cells up and down and around and around, and they just don't know which way is up or down. They get confused, and it gives them a sense of free fall, which is exactly the feeling you feel when you're in outer space. So you actually have this feel of falling, and that's what we simulate, and that creates the microgravity environment that we can do in a lab.
1: And then do you toss a bunch of living sperm in that microgravity environment and you watch it with a microscope and hope for the best?
20: Yeah, I mean, obviously a little bit, we can't watch it necessarily with a micro machine is spinning them up and down and around and around. But we do create like a little maze. We create a little maze, made them go in one end, swim to the other end in this environment, and had to look to see could they make it. And they really couldn't do a very good job. They got a bit lost going through that maze under microgravity, which to me was fascinating. Again, makes you start to think from a biological standpoint, what is going on? But then again, you start to think about it, it kind of makes sense a little bit, right? You know, gravity pulls us to the ground. It gives us orientation of where we are on this Earth. So cells also have that same mechanism.
1: But I've heard of plants growing in space. Why would gravity matter to, you know, the little swimmers of the less fair gender, sperm? Why would it matter to sperm in the first place?
20: It helps them to understand which way is up or down, right? Like, you know, when you think about a cell, you know, they can perceive force, like gravity. So gravity is classified as a force, and it can change that into chemical signals to signal to the cell which way is up or down, which way is right or wrong. And that's exactly what we're now starting to think sperm are utilizing gravity for. Sperm use lots of different mechanisms to help them farm the egg, and now we know that gravity is also one of them.
1: And in the absence of gravity, is it hopeless? Is it impossible for an egg to be fertilized in, I guess, the most natural way? Is there a way to overcome this?
20: Yeah, I mean, potentially. I mean, it's a hard question because obviously we're recapitulating it in a lab. So, you know, we are doing a very controlled experiment. Some of the sperm got to the end, so it's not that they can't get there. The longer you leave them there, the more likely they're going to get to the end. I like to think, is that just a serendipitous thing? Like they just found their way eventually. And once they get there, they can fertilize. There were obviously a little bit reductions in the amount that could fertilize, but most of it was due to the fact that just less sperm could find an egg. But when you think about reproduction as a whole, it's more than just fertilization and sperm. Like, while I had this conversation with people, I'm like, reproduction actually starts in when you're in your mum's stomach. So all of your germ cells, the cells that go on to form an egg and sperm, have been formed in the fetus. And when you think about reproduction over your lifespan, you've also got puberty, the actual act of having sex yourself, and then also having fertilization, the embryo growing, and then implanting into a uterus. And so while we saw an effect in that very early phase, it is likely that the entire reproductive lifespan is affected by gravitational forces.
1: Now, one of my favorite sci-fi series, the Expanse series, great books, I think good TV show too, haven't finished that. There's a Martian colony. Is this bad news for future humans living on Mars? Will they not be able to reproduce? Or is the slight amount of gravity on Mars, well, maybe not slight, but certainly less so than here on Earth, is that enough?
20: My current gut feeling is no, we're not going to be able to reproduce on Mars. Mars has quite a reduced amount of gravity compared to Earth. That is the next kind of phase of our experiments. We're wanting to understand, is it an all or nothing effect? And so the machine that we do have does allow us to modulate between that 0G, which is what we see in space, up to 1G, which is what we see here on Earth. And so we can look to understand if it's an all or nothing effect. The other thing that people are also working on in the space field is artificial gravity. Now, it's not necessarily going to be at that 1G that we have here on Earth, but they're looking around that kind of 0.7 to 0.8. So again, we're trying to understand, you know, can this overcome, you know, is it an all or nothing effect, which then might mean that it's not a big deal. But the thing about Mars, I say to people all the time, is reproduction is more than just biology. There's a lot of psychology attached to it as well, right? So what if you don't like anybody over there? Like, you know, you're going to have a very specific subgroup of people going across to Mars. You're going to have lots of things line up, I think, for them to then have a baby. And then like the movie, oh, I can't remember which movie it is, where the boy goes, it's born in Mars. It's likely that their entire organ load is going to be set to Mars's gravity, and potentially increasing that gravitational field by coming back to Earth is actually going to be detrimental to their cardiovascular system. So it's more than just can we reproduce on Mars. It might be that you never could come back if you have a baby there.
1: And it sounds like we might be able to overcome this. And of all the challenges of setting up shop on Mars, this one's pretty low on the list. We got the environment. We got the space travel. We got the atmosphere. We got the temperature. We got the gravity. We got a lot of problems here that we got to solve before we start worrying about this one.
20: Well, I mean, I'm going to question you on that because people do pose that to us. But then when you think about anything being successful, everything relies on reproduction. Right? Any settlement relies on people, food, animals, plants, all of that revolves some level of reproduction. So I actually would say it is nearly, if not the most important biological question that we should be asking.
1: Yes, but you research this stuff, so are you biased? Maybe, but I'm buying your argument nonetheless. So do you think mommy and daddy, when they fall in love in Mars, they're going to go to some gravity room when they're trying to have a kid? Is that kind of the solution that you see here?
20: I mean, potentially. I mean, you know, the human form is really good at adapting over time. So who's to say that settlement on Mars eventually is not going to adapt to that environment and then be completely fine to reproduce? The other thing that I'm really interested in is space tourism, which is another big thing that people are looking at. So, you know, building hotels on the International Space Station and, you know, what does that mean? When people go on holidays, what do they tend to do? They tend to get happy in bed. And, you know, what does that mean for those who are just in short periods as well?
1: Yeah, I think I was born during a power outage in the 80s. Nicole, exactly. Your research is so fun, and I appreciate you coming on the show to share it with me.
20: Wonderful. Thank you.
1: Nicole McPherson is a reproductive biologist at Adelaide University in Australia. Coming up after the break, what if the recipe for finding ET, extraterrestrials, has been sitting here on Earth for billions of years? In a few moments, how our ancient oceans could tell us where to look.
10: 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That's 1-888-505-6644. 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
1: We might be looking for alien life in all the wrong places out there in the cosmos. No, we should look at Earth here instead. Scientists are studying the chemistry of Earth's ancient oceans, and what they're discovering might change what we know about the search for extraterrestrials. Let's talk about it here with astrobiology professor at the University of Edinburgh, Dr. Sarah Ruckheimer. Sarah, what a pleasure it is to have you here.
5: Thanks for talking about this. It's a cool finding.
1: We're really putting the biologist part into astrobiologist when we look here at Earth, at our oceans. But like, what exactly is this story? I feel like billions of years ago, Earth had a very different environment, a much more hostile environment. And how life functioned then, is that how we should be thinking about how life functions when we look for it?
5: Well, in yes and no, right? So of course, we're not going to know how life could exist on other planets. It could take probably an infinite number of pathways. At the same time, it makes sense that life would start from more simple metabolism, simple building blocks, and use sort of the energy it can get out of chemical bonds. And that's pretty universal. It doesn't matter what planet you're on. And so those metabolisms have something in common. And for example, oxygen is a more complex metabolism. So you would expect that oxygen would come later on a planet rather than earlier.
1: So what's the big headline here? Like, what are we learning or trying to learn about Earth's oceans many, many years ago, like more than 5 years ago, maybe billions of years ago, that could help us find alien life?
5: Well, so in this study, they're looking at what kind of nutrients are available to life back then, and in particular, the availability of phosphorus and how phosphorus dissolves in the ocean, and then how is that available for life to use? There's these sort of essential nutrients that life requires, and that they can often be the rate limiting step in this early life. And so this study pretty much just was trying to figure out how oxygen played a role with phosphorus and how that then has transpired over Earth's history and the oxygenation of the oceans, and looking at then how these fundamental building blocks would proceed and ultimately give rise to the sorts of oceans that we now know and love, which are rich with beautiful corals and fish and microbes and whales and everything.
1: Whales. We love whales. Let me ask you something. If we evolved from monkeys, why are there still monkeys? No, I'm kidding. So it's like the dumbest question. So we're looking at like rocks from billions of years ago to try to figure out what the oceans look like. Is that kind of...
5: Yeah, they're looking at the biochemistry of this rock, looking at how much phosphorus is in the rock and how it's able to get locked away or be in the ocean. It's basically trying to tease out from these old samples what are these conditions of these oceans. It's very hard to do that. You can imagine we don't have a time machine. We can't just go and visit. And so you have to rely on these ancient sediments and then try to also look at lab measurements, because it's not like we have water that exists from that time. So you're looking at all these kind of paleo records of trying to tease out what was that environment. And there's, of course, a lot of uncertainty in that. And this is where a lot of the scientific debate is like, how well can we understand these ancient conditions? And of course, the further back you go, the harder it is. So we have a fairly good understanding actually a few billion years ago, but then even like you go back further than that and there's essentially no rocks from, you know, the very earliest parts of Earth's formation.
1: Aren't there sometimes discoveries of rocks that like formed around water and they have like water frozen in time? Maybe not going back that far, but like whenever they find those biologists and I suppose astrobiologists as well get very excited because they're like, hey, here's a snapshot of what water looked like so many years ago.
5: Yes and no. So you do. So I think there's two things there. One is you have these so-called zircons, and these are minerals that form in the presence of water in temperate conditions. So what does that mean? It means that there were probably oceans or at least large lakes, rivers, stuff like that, that were forming these mineral inclusions. That's the oldest evidence of water. Those date back to 4.4 billion years ago. So those are the oldest evidence of water. That's not water that's been trapped. That's a mineral that forms in the presence of water that's temperate, right? So it's not the water itself. And then you have like water itself that's, you know, in these deep ice cores that goes back maybe 800,000 years or something like that, but you don't have anything else that's older. And that then in those deep ice cores, you can get things like also the atmosphere of that time. So that's how we know, say, CO2 levels over the last 800,000 years. We know quite well because we can actually directly sample air from the last 800,000 years pretty well.
1: Okay. My last question here, looking at the kind of chemical composition that may have led to life here and all the other things that aren't necessarily like water and oxygen, does this mean if we find an Earth-like planet with water and oxygen, that's like not enough? We need to find evidence of all these other things?
5: Yes and no. So I think oxygen alone wouldn't be enough. You would want some other gas like methane that couldn't exist in combination with it. So why do I say that? We can form oxygen without life. Simply put, you could break apart water with high energy radiation and you have hydrogen and hydrogen can escape more easily. You're left behind with oxygen. So oxygen alone is not a good biosignature. Oxygen in combination with other gases is a good biosignature. You're not going to detect phosphorus, like really, you know, certainly the amount of phosphorus in an ocean.
1: Unless there's so much that it would be like, you know, it'd be a planet of only phosphorus, and then that's not looking good either.
5: Yeah, you're not going to be able to see kind of the exact abundances of these nutrients in the oceans from light years away. What you can do is you can look at the kind of the average composition of the star, the metallicity we call it, and that kind of tells you roughly was this system formed, you know, with more of these nutrients or less, but it's a very rough proxy.
1: Okay, so where are we at with this early ocean stuff and what we're looking for with the search for planets out there?
5: Well, I think it's just, to me as an astrobiologist, there's two very interesting questions. One is how did life start on Earth? And one is could we find life on another planet? And those have some linkages, and I think people who are interested in one are interested in the other, but they are very different questions. One is we actually could look at the record here, get some answers, and then the other is, but it's trying to go back in time, so it's hard. The other is looking light years away and maybe seeing life that actually exists now.
1: You can check out Sarah's amazing audiovisual course on The Great Courses. It's called Experiencing James Webb, The Invisible Universe Revealed. Sarah, when I went to The Great Courses and I looked up your course, the blurb on it says, join noted astronomer Sarah Rueckheimer.
5: Ooh, noted. I am noted now.
1: I love that as an introduction. I'm here with noted astronomer. Okay. I want to change gears here for a second here and tell you and our listeners about something on my mind. Picture this, a for sale sign on your front yard, but it's not the house being sold, it's you. Your name, phone number, address, medical records, how much you make, it's all right there for anybody to buy. 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All right. We are here with astrobiologist Sarah Rugheimer.
6: Sarah, when we come back, I got a really great topic because everyone thinks about science fiction. 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It involves supermassive black holes in a moment.
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22: From the National Newsroom of the Canadian Press, I'm Karen Rebo. About 310 advanced polling stations will open across Alberta today, ahead of next Monday's historic vote on the province's place in Canada.
24: Albertans are beginning to mark an X on ballots listing 10 questions. The first 9 focus on Canada's constitution and immigration-related changes. The 10th question, and the most contested one, will ask voters whether they want to remain in Canada or hold a second binding vote on quitting Confederation. Elections Alberta has said it's preparing for a record voter turnout in the referendum. The official vote day is on Monday. John Kennedy, The Canadian Press.
22: Two former premiers on the opposite ends of the political spectrum will unite today to try to keep Alberta from quitting Canada. Jason Kenney from the UCP and the New Democrats, Rachel Notley, are set to speak at an event hosted by the Edmonton Chamber of Commerce. The International Monetary Fund has slightly upgraded its outlook for the world economy for this year, but it is forecasting growth at a still sluggish 3.1%. Growth last year was 3.5%. Its update today says the boom and artificial intelligence is offsetting damage from sharply higher prices for oil and gas due to the Iran war. The IMF's economic outlook expects Canada's economy will grow 1.1% this year and 1.7% next year. It also expects oil prices to be up around the world near 41% this year and global inflation to accelerate to 4.7%. A coroner's inquest will begin today to examine the death of a Toronto woman who fell from a high-rise balcony while police were in her home more than 6 years ago. Regis Korchinski-Paquette, a 29-year-old woman of Ukrainian, Black, and Indigenous ancestry, died in May of 2020 after police responded to calls about a volatile family dispute at her Toronto apartment. Ontario's police watchdog cleared Toronto police of wrongdoing in her death, which happened as she was trying to move from her apartment balcony to an adjacent one. Pope Leo was expected to undergo surgery today in Rome to remove a lung nodule that was recently found during a routine exam. The Vatican says the doctor-advised operation will need a week-long recovery in hospital. Actress Selma Blair was arrested late Sunday night after police say she assaulted people on board a cross-country flight, as well as a police officer and a nurse on the way to a hospital in New York. ABC's Jacqueline Lee has more.
25: Chaos erupting on a Delta flight from Los Angeles to New York. Actress Selma Blair accused of being physically abusive to several on board Sunday night. She is now facing assault charges. In a statement, Blair's rep saying Selma experienced a medical emergency that led to the alleged conduct. She was later arraigned in a New York City court where a judge set bail at $20,000 cash or $60,000 bond.
22: This is the Canadian Press. In sports, the CFL's Montreal Alouettes improved to 9-0 at home Monday with a 44-24 win over the defending Grey Cup champion Saskatchewan Roughriders. In the NFL Monday Nighter, the visiting Buffalo Bills outlasted the LA Rams 37-34 in extra time. Josh Allen accounted for 331 total yards and 2 touchdowns, and Tyler Bass made a 45-yard field goal with 1:55 left in overtime for the win that brings the Bills Royals record to 4-1. And in playoff baseball action, Nathaniel Lowe's one-out single in the top of the eighth inning drove in two runs to snap a 2-2 tie and give the visiting Cleveland Guardians a 7-3 win over the Tampa Bay Rays in Monday's opening game of the American League Championship Series. And the LA Dodgers are in a hole, down 2-0 after the Milwaukee Brewers beat the visitors 7-4 in the National League Championship Series. From the Canadian Press, I'm Karen Rebo.
0: The smartest table in the room, and there's always a seat saved for you. 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
6: If you think the Death Star in Star Wars is scary, it's only a planet killer. There exists an object out there in the cosmos that doesn't just kill planets, it kills galaxies, and it's super cool, and it's super massive, and it's a black hole. I'm here with Sarah Ruckheimer, an astrobiologist and professor at the University of Edinburgh, to discuss these horrifying things that if one hit us, we would be toast. Sarah, gamma ray jets out of black holes. Should I be worried this is going to ruin my afternoon?
1: I think we're going to be okay. You know, we live in a fairly good galaxy.
6: Okay, so Sagittarius A star? Yes, the black hole exactly. In the center of our galaxy isn't angry. But black holes don't just suck things in. They've got these jets that shoot out. Can you kind of paint a picture for me here?
1: Yeah, so basically you have things that are swirling around a black hole. This is the accretion disk, and that stuff, as it heats up, like think friction, it glows really bright as the material's falling in. But then also you have how this works is you have the jets stream out on the opposite poles. So you have like this accretion disk around kind of its rotational axis, and then the material can like ricochet out and spread out in these massive energetic jets, also from the black holes. And they're pretty destructive, you know. They're imagine like a giant leaf blower that just is like destroying everything in its path, you know?
6: Yeah, I was trying to think of an analogy. Like if I was driving my car around in a circle really fast with the windows open, stuff would fly out. But it's not a great analogy because it doesn't fly out in that direction. But basically the idea is there's so much like energy and friction and things are shooting out, but it's in two jets at the top and at the bottom, I guess?
1: Yeah, exactly. And those jets, of course, then are going to be disrupting the material in its path. So it will just kind of blow the dust and gas away, which, you know, can make some areas not really conducive to forming planets and stars, but then it'll push other gas and dust together. So, I mean, this is kind of true in all of these systems. We have kind of like mini jets that form around new stars, too. So like when our sun formed, you know, it was also a protostar at the beginning, and it had jets, protostellar jets that are coming out and pushing material. These supermassive black holes are just way more powerful at doing that same sort of phenomenon. So it's similar to what we see on different scales.
6: If a large black hole, not supermassive, but large one formed, I don't know, close enough to us, and we were directly in the path of one of these jets, it would like totally toast us, right?
1: Oh, for sure. For sure. And this has always been my biggest problem with the movie Interstellar, which they did not consult me on, I'd have to say.
6: Rude. They always do that. Christopher Nolan is never calling you anymore.
1: I know. And they did the black hole physics very well for Interstellar, but they did not do the exoplanet physics very well for Interstellar. And so this is a supermassive black hole that these planets are orbiting, and the radiation environment would be killer. And they just, you know, skip by that, right? Ryan, it seems like it's all fine and good. And there's just these giant tidal waves and time dimension effects, which cool. However, you would be toast for other reasons.
6: Yeah. I remember them like worrying about the time dilation or like this idea that you'll like lose all your loved ones if you go near the black hole, but you got to do it to save your friend or whatever.
1: Well, your clock runs slower, right? When they're on the surface, they're only down there for, I don't know how many, like an hour or two. And the guy up there is like years have passed, right? In the spaceship, just based on how close you are to the gravitational well of the black hole, which is really cool. I mean, they did all that physics great. And the They did the modeling of the accretion disk around the black hole and the gravitational warping of the light. Super cool. Like, these are high resolution simulations that astronomers were like, oh, wow, that's better than we've done at modeling that sort of accretion disk when you have Hollywood style money to go in to get your visual effects. But they did not do the atmosphere as well. And there's a hour-long YouTube video with me and four other scientists at MIT talking about the science of interstellar. And that's one of the things I bring up.
6: The radiation on the planets, because Christopher Nolan never talks to you.
1: Never talks to me, yeah.
6: Okay, back to this story. Like, even though supermassive black holes and their jets can basically like mess up an entire galaxy, could those same conditions many billions of years later, as they calm down or whatever, actually allow us to exist? Allow like the early destructive forces of a supermassive black hole, could they then create the more habitable conditions? The more, do you see what I'm trying to say here?
1: Yeah, Matt, go back to my leaf blower analogy. You know, these jets aren't necessarily, they vary a lot between galaxies. They vary over time, as you mentioned. And you're pushing that material out. That means the material is going somewhere. If it goes to places where there's a higher density, it will form things, you know. So it's shaping. I would say rather than destroying things, it's shaping things. So it's definitely shaping the environment around it. And in fundamental ways that extend beyond, you know, its own little galaxy. But, and also just keep in mind, there's a huge part of those galaxies which are still very habitable, because it's not like it's destroying the whole galaxy. It's just going out at these poles. The rest of the material around it and the stars, like 95% of our stars are in the disk. They're fine, you know? So we're all fine.
6: I think last week we were talking about how Uranus was like tilted on its side. Are there any galaxies where the black hole in the center is tilted on its side, and then the jets just kill everything?
1: Oh, interesting question.
6: Instead of the jets being at the top, and because the Milky Way is like a disc, right? If it happened to a Sagittarius A star, it would mostly shoot up the top and the bottom. We'd be fine. We're out in the disc somewhere. But I wonder, like, are there conditions where the jets coming out of a galaxy's black hole would just basically shoot out radiation and energy and mess up all the stars and material?
1: And I do think there's some research on how aligned these things are. But your other friend of the show, Jesse Rogerson, did his whole PhD on this. So, like, I would ask him.
6: OK, fine. We're going to ask Jesse next week. You astronomers all know each other. It's weird. Let's go to this last story. Astronomers have discovered something completely strange. A cold lava planet. When I think lava, I think don't step in there. I'm going to ruin my shoes. I don't think, oh, that's a cold thing. I imagine it's probably not as cold as, you know, the Arctic, but it's covered in molten rock, and yet somehow it's at least cooler than we expected. How is this possible? What have we discovered here?
1: So it's still hot. I just want to be very clear about that.
6: I know. You're raining on. The parade is now rained on. Thank you.
1: It's not cold. It's not a cold lava planet. It's still lava. Lava has to be molten. It's still hot enough to melt rock, which means it's over, you know, 1,100 degrees Kelvin. It's, or not degrees, excuse me, 1,100 Kelvin. So, yeah, what it means is, what's weird about it is they are seeing that it's not as hot as it would be, or our observations are not the same temperature that they would be if there was no atmosphere. And so that means there's still in this planet that orbits its star only every day. So it's super close, super hot, and it still managed to have an atmosphere. And that atmosphere is taking heat from the day side to the night side. And it's a little cooler on the day side. A little warmer on the night side than we'd expect. So all it's saying is, oh, there's an atmosphere here that's redistributing heat. Still hot enough to melt lava. Still, you know, to melt rock.
6: I see, it would still ruin my shoes if I stood on the surface.
1: You would not want to be there. It's still very, very, very hot. It's just a little cooler than that.
6: So I guess it's just an interesting finding. It's called HD3167b. And the artist's impression, which is not an actual photograph of the planet, is kind of cool. It's like a dark, you know, lava surface.
1: More maroony in color is what they say, what they show.
6: All right. Well, Sarah Ruckheimer is a professor at the University of Edinburgh. Sarah, it's been a joy having you on the show. Thanks for chatting about the cosmos. Is that what you say, cosmos?
1: I guess sometimes, maybe in different accents.
6: Well, thanks for being on the show.
1: Thanks for having me.
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10: Sometimes keeping the peace with the people around you means keeping your own feelings to yourself, staying silent. But what happens when being quiet becomes a pattern? Well, a study suggests self-silencing is linked to gaslighting and poor mental health, which raises these questions. What do we give up when we repeatedly put someone else's perspective ahead of our own? What do we give up when we stay silent all the time? Let's discuss it here with Willis Klein, an experimental psychologist at McGill University. Willis, welcome to the show.
11: Hi, David. Great to be back. Thanks for having me.
10: So give me an example of self-silencing. What do researchers mean when they say that? And how does it differ from simply like not engaging with an argument?
11: So self-silencing is a theory that was developed by psychologist Dana Jack in the 90s. And she noticed that a lot of her female patients had this issue where they were basically putting their partners and their families before themselves, by which I mean when they were having some sort of interpersonal issue, they were maybe choosing not to talk about it in order to maintain the integrity of their relationship. So by putting their relationships in front of themselves, they were kind of sacrificing their own perspectives and emotions. And this is strongly linked to depression, which is also more prevalent in women than in men.
10: And when looking into this, where does the relationship between self-silencing and gaslighting, how did we put the two together?
11: So two researchers from Turkey, I'm hopefully not going to butcher their names too badly, sorry if I do, Dr. Aras and Dr. Demir Kaya, noticed that both self-silencing and gaslighting have certain similarities, namely this prioritizing somebody else's perspective or somebody else's needs ahead of your own. So as I was saying,

0: is self-silencing. You're valuing somebody else's emotions over your own, such that you stay silent. In gaslighting, you are putting somebody else's perspective on reality ahead of your own and sort of sacrificing your view of what is real and what is true in favor of somebody else's. Now, interestingly, self-silencing is, you know, the theory on it is very gendered. It comes from this analysis of depression in women. Gaslighting, the kind of standard line that researchers on gaslighting use is that it can happen to anybody, it can affect anyone, but there are certain things around gender that really make gaslighting more likely among women. In particular, widespread stereotypes about women being overly emotional or irrational. These stereotypes are often leveraged by gaslighters. So both self-silencing and gaslighting have a lot to do with gender and socialization and maybe particularly important for women.
1: They seem like, I don't know, a vicious or an ugly combination of circumstances. Why might someone engage in these things? Could it be because of an abusive partner? Could it be just a choice that they make? What are some of the reasons why people would engage in these two things? Engage in self-silencing and allow gaslighting.
0: Yeah, so why women are engaging in self-silencing, the theory is that it has to do with gender socialization. Women are socialized to be kind of quiet and obedient and put their family members and their spouses in front of them in terms of who's prioritized in the relationship. In terms of gaslighting, again, you know, my own work on the topic indicates that anybody can be a target of gaslighting. Why women might be more susceptible to it, once again, is this gender socialization component. There is, for one, these widespread stereotypes that are leveraged against women. And then perhaps what this study is showing is that just like gender socialization makes you more likely to accept self-silencing, self-silencing makes you more likely to be targeted by gaslighting, or at least accept that behavior. Because it's true that in gaslighting, they say it takes two to tango. That is Robin Stearns, who is one of the world's experts on gaslighting. That's her kind of perspective on gaslighting. It takes two to tango. So it's not enough for somebody just to say, you're crazy, you're overly emotional, you know, you have a poor grip on reality. The person being targeted by this has to have a somewhat active role in accepting these accusations. So this aspect of self-silencing may make somebody more likely to accept these accusations of having a fault grip on reality that's so crucial to gaslighting.
1: Now, when someone's in a rough relationship with unhealthy habits, practices, gaslighting's going on, self-silencing is happening, it can be really hard to see it for themselves. Well, I guess my question is it really hard for people to see it in their own relationship when they're in it?
0: Well, I think with gaslighting especially, I think once you have this insight that you're being targeted by gaslighting, that's really the first step towards getting out of that relationship, hopefully. You know, so long as you can't understand that somebody's manipulating your view of reality, this abuse can continue. But once you start to say to yourself, hey, like, this person is manipulating me, I actually did remember that thing correctly or perceive that thing correctly, and I'm not crazy, this is kind of the first step towards freeing yourself from this type of abuse.
1: Now, when someone's in a situation like this, when they find themselves staying silent, what do psychologists recommend they do? What do you do when you've become accustomed to this behavior?
0: So I think if you're in an emotionally abusive relationship or an otherwise abusive relationship, probably the best thing you can do is exit that relationship if that's an option. Unfortunately, sometimes it's not an option to exit a relationship. There could be financial constraints that keep somebody in a toxic relationship, children involved. If this is the case, if you can access it, finding some sort of mental health help is obviously going to be a big step. So finding some sort of therapist that you can check in with. Unfortunately, that's also not available to everybody as well. In my work on gaslighting, we find that having lots of social connections, like preventing yourself from becoming socially isolated, is the number one thing that helps people recover.
1: Having friends and community to lean on.
0: Exactly, who will then reinforce your view of reality to kind of, you can check in with them and they can iterate, they can tell you, you know, no, like, your view of reality is correct. This thing that happened was problematic. Like, I was there when so-and-so said this and that. So you're right that this is what happened. So being able to check in and verify your accurate beliefs and accurate view of reality with people who aren't trying to manipulate you is also very helpful. And of course, it depends on the degree of gaslighting. Like, this exists on a spectrum. There's some cases that are extremely intense, extremely extreme, where, you know, really for your own safety, you need to exit this relationship. And it goes towards, you know, patterns of abuse that can maybe be dealt with in couples therapy, for example, that aren't indicative of this relationship being like a total loss. Because again, just like women may be maybe socialized into this self-silencing pattern, there's social processes that might make certain people more likely to perpetrate gaslighting, even if they don't necessarily consciously want to harm their partners and close others. So they can unlearn this behavior as well, in these more mild cases where they're not purposefully trying to hurt somebody.
1: Switching gears for a second here. The phone rings. It's your bank. Or you think it is. Big mistake. That wasn't your bank. It was a scammer that bought your info from a data broker. 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I am here with Willis Klein, an experimental psychologist at McGill University. When we come back from the break, we're going to shift the conversation. I want to talk to Willis about AI and a recent study answering the question or asking the question and exploring the results. Who's easier to get to know as more and more people try to make friends with robots? Are these robots easier to, I don't know, come to an understanding with, be friends with, than regular old human beings? We'll explore that in just a few moments' time.
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14: The gap between I don't get it and that's incredible is right here. The Last Show with David Cooper.
1: What if getting to know an artificial intelligence robot could feel actually easier than getting to know another human being, another person? Well, a study looks at what happens when people have deeper, more personal conversations with AI. And in one experiment, people actually reported feeling closer to the AI responses than the human ones. How could this be? Let's talk about it here with Willis Klein, an experimental psychologist at McGill University. Willis, you're not an AI robot, right? This is a real interview.
0: As far as I know, I'm not AI.
1: That's actually a great answer, because we could be like in the Matrix or whatever, a full simulation. But let's get, you know, armchair philosophy aside here and get into this topic. What does it mean to really get to know someone in the context of this study? Like, how do you measure that when you're just chatting with someone?
0: So these researchers from Germany, led by Kleinhardt and colleagues, used a protocol that psychologists often use in research on how people form relationships called the Fast Friends Procedure. So this is a list of, I think there's 32 questions on it that get increasingly intimate as you go down the list. And some people say that when you get undergrads to do this in the lab, sometimes they even fall in love and go off and get married and stay together for years and years.
1: Now I want to go through these questions with my friends.
0: Well, we can ask each other a couple of them. I have them here. So like an example of one of the more mild get to know you questions would be, if you could have dinner with anyone in the world, living or dead, who would you choose?
1: Living. No, I'm kidding. Yeah. I don't know. Maybe Larry David or, you know, okay, some celebrity who I find funny and admire.
0: Yeah, somebody who could run circles around you, I guess. Yeah, I think I'd go with Louis Armstrong, maybe, and hopefully he'd sing me a song afterwards, right? And then as you go through the list, these questions get more and more intimate. Like at the third level, the final level, they're asking you, is there anything that's too serious to be joked about? Or, you know, how is your relationship with your mother, and other frightening questions like that?
1: I was like, oh no, those are two meaty ones.
0: Yeah, no, we won't answer those. So these are the questions they used to kind of induce this sense of intimacy, these researchers. And then they had a different experimental condition that was small talk. So what's your favorite season? You know, what's your favorite movie that you've seen recently? Kind of more elevator chit chat, right? So What these researchers did is first they had both humans and different AI agents fill out both of these deep talk and small talk questions. And then they had a separate group of human participants come in and they were told that they were going to be having a chat, like kind of on a MSN Messenger, Facebook Messenger kind of app with a real person. But they were actually being fed these pre-recorded responses that were generated either by AI or by humans. But they all thought they were chatting with humans. And what they found was that when you were having small talk, it didn't matter whether or not you were talking with AI or with a human in terms of how close you felt to this other kind of this other person in the chat. But when you were having these deep talk conversations, people actually felt closer to the AI generated messages than the real human messages. So that's weird, I guess.
1: It is. And what does it mean to feel closer? Like, do you feel more understood? Do you feel like you understand the other person or robot in a deep way? Well, what does that mean?
0: So they used a common measure of intimacy in psychology, which is called the inclusion of self in other scale, which is essentially a Venn diagram where you have two circles that don't overlap at all. And then they increasingly overlap until they're completely over top of one another. And you're asked to select which one represents your relationship to the other person the most. So the more those circles overlap, the more you feel kind of like close to and embedded with that person. So people who spoke with AI felt that their conversation partner had more overlap with their own sense of self than these real humans. And the reason for that was that the AI engaged in more self-disclosure in these conversations. So they were talking about, they were using more personal pronouns, they were talking about their friends and family more, and they were using more emotional words.
1: Interesting. But that makes sense, I guess, because sometimes self-disclosure, giving intimate details about ourselves is difficult. Like when you ask me the question, how do I feel about my relationship with my mother? I immediately thought, oh, no, like, I don't know Willis. He's just a guest on my show. And so I'm just like, I'm not going to give a revealing answer necessarily. But an AI can just pretend to give an extremely revealing answer.
0: Because there's no threat to the AI, which is something these researchers point out as well, is that the AI can engage in this self-disclosure because it doesn't care if you're going to blackmail it later or embarrass it at work or anything like that. And another thing they point out is that there might be certain situations where this kind of self-disclosure is inappropriate. So this doesn't necessarily mean that the AI is more emotionally intelligent or something like that than humans, because, you know, if you're sitting on the bus and somebody starts talking to you about your mother, like you might be like, you know, get away from me, right? Like I don't want to know you. You're weird, right? So it remains to be seen if the AI can sort of determine which situation it's appropriate to engage in this self-disclosure in.
1: Yeah, it makes sense, I guess. And it's less concerning when you take that into account, when you take into account that AI can just disclose anything about themselves with no boundaries. And a normal human being has like healthy boundaries, unless you're in like a weird cult where you're just, I don't know, disclosing everything to form fake intimacy so that you'll be in the cult or whatever. So maybe these results aren't as alarming as I first thought. Are you alarmed by them?
0: I'm not super alarmed, especially because they engaged in a second study here where this time they had the same pre-recorded responses that were either AI or human. And this time they told the participants who were engaging in these conversations that they were either talking to an AI or a human. So some people were told they were talking to AI, but were actually getting human generated responses. Some people were told they were talking to humans, but were getting AI generated responses. And then some people were told it was AI and were reading AI and human and human.
1: Yeah,
0: right?
1: A real mix, like, you know, but
0: it's called a 2x2 design, if you want to talk science with it. And so what they found here is that if you were told that the responses were AI generated, regardless of whether or not they were AI generated or human generated, you felt less close to the so-called AI responses, right?
1: So the way I sold this topic is we should all be alarmed because people are better friends with AI than people. But what I'm really hearing here is kind of get your skepticism up when you're at the other end of the keyboard, or even if you're on the phone, because voice cloning now is pretty good, in some yes. cases indistinguishable from people. So really, like, we have the healthy guard up when we know we're talking to something that isn't real. So just like my takeaway here is no longer I'm alarmed by how stupid people are, or how ridiculous AI is, or how people like AI more than people. What I'm really coming to, the conclusion I'm coming to is be careful who you trust or what you trust.
0: And there's some reason for optimism, too. Like, for example, loneliness is a huge public health issue. Loneliness really leads to a lot of negative health consequences. There may be some vulnerable people, especially elderly people, who are quite lonely. And there might be, in the future, there might be AI chatbots that help deal with loneliness for socially isolated people. So there's malicious ways that this technology can and will and is being used, but there could also be some beneficial ways that it could be used as well. So like any great leap forward in technology, there's good and there is bad.
1: Okay, so for people that knowingly are lonely and want to chat with these things, these results may show promise. I mean, opinions aside about whether that's a good thing, whether a lonely person should be talking to an AI therapist or AI friend. But the fact is, if they choose to, they can feel pretty good about that connection. Is that kind of what you're saying?
0: Yeah, I think there needs to be some work to, make sure this is implemented in such a way that we don't end up just on our computers talking to AI all the time without ever interacting with a real human. But for some people where there really isn't another human to interact with, I think it's better to at least have some sort of connection with an AI if that's going to benefit your physical health than to just sit there completely alone. So, as always, more research needs to be done, but it isn't all doom and gloom. That there can be some positive benefits to these emotionally intelligent AI.
1: Willis, how do you feel about your relationship with your mother? I'm kidding. Thank you for being on the show. This was an interesting study to go through. I appreciate your time.
0: Thanks very much, David.
1: Willis Klein is an experimental psychology researcher at McGill University. Just ahead, want to survive Thanksgiving dinner with relatives whose politics make you absolutely insane? Scientists think the answer might be sports. Huh. So in a few moments' time, how cheering together could help us stop hating each other.
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1: Your sports team wins, you're on top of the world, your team loses, and nobody can stand being around your mopey self. Why do people put so much of their identities into teams? Let's discuss that with someone who dug into this question. He's a public policy professor and behavioral scientist at Harvard University. His name's Todd Rogers. Todd, welcome to the show.
8: Thanks for having me. Good to be here and talk about fandom.
1: Fandom. All right. Fandom. You surveyed a lot of people to try to figure out what unites them.
8: I work on how do we understand and harness fandom to help people connect. You know, we have a connection recession. People have fewer friends, fewer interactions with other humans. And sports fandom is widespread, it's deeply important, and it's super diverse.
1: There's a lot there that I want to pick apart. First of all, I've never heard it framed as a connection.
8: A connection recession.
1: I've heard the loneliness crisis. I've heard all these things, but never looking at it from that angle. And then the second thing is, I'm not a huge sports fan, but I was in New York City when the Knicks won. And the energy was infectious. The whole city was happy. It made me almost like sports, even though I barely watched any games. How can sports connect us? And what did you find when you did this survey?
8: Well, good news, David. It's not too late. You can choose to be a sports fan, too. Look, sports fandom has lots of attributes that make it an incredible way to connect with people. It's a deep shared identity. It's an excuse to get together. It's repeated, ritualized, and it's easy conversation at all times. And so my lab, we do lots of research on how do we harness and help people get more value out of it. And the thing you're talking about is we did a big set of studies on partisanship and fandom.
1: Okay. And what were the sort of questions you sought to answer and what did you find?
8: People say it's really important to them. 75% of Americans report being fans of one of the major teams. And 2/3 of them say it's deeply important to who they are. And so to really test that, we're like, okay, so let's say you have a Republican and a Democrat. And we know that from lots of survey research and interacting with other people, there's a lot of contempt on both sides. And so what we did was we said, hey, imagine you're a Republican and you meet a Democrat. Let's say that you learn that they share your religion. How much animosity do you feel towards them? Let's say they share your race. And we do these experiments where we vary what dimension you learn about a Republican or a Democrat. And we learn that shared fandom decreases polarization and animosity and contempt as much or more than shared religion, shared race, shared hometown, shared education.
1: So that in a time in New York when things sometimes feel divided, when the whole city felt electric and united, that is not a surprise, basically. You're not surprised what I was surprised because I was like, why is everyone so happy and getting along? But the data suggests that's kind of what happens.
8: Well, I mean, you experience an extreme version. We should all be so lucky as to have Knicks in five. But those of us who are from Philly and the Sixers haven't won in forever, we haven't experienced that. But our Philadelphia Eagles have. And so I think I can relate to some extent. But the idea is you don't have to win a championship. We have 32 NFL teams and dozens of Major League Baseball and NBA teams. And most people are fans of these things. And without even those teams winning championships, it turns out that just identifying and caring about these teams ends up being a good bridge across these partisan divides. I learned that you share my fandom. I think you're less of a monster, much more human. I'd be way more willing to talk to you.
1: Okay, there's two things I want to say. I'm Canadian. I live in the United States. And, you know, at the tariff level and at some political level, there's conflict right now. I wonder, there's a Major League Baseball team in Toronto. There's a basketball team in Toronto. And then in hockey, there's many teams. Is sports, I think of it as kind of silly because it's a game, but is it a really good place to kind of mend divides and reunite us when we're so polarized?
8: That is the hypothesis is, and it is not like we are going to persuade our counterparts when we learn that they share our Knicks or Yankees fandom. It's more that, well, they're just more complicated than the stereotypical monster and like superficial enemy that we envision them as. So the idea is not that it's going to make it so that we are agreeing more. It's just that we're going to be able to tolerate each other more.
1: Okay. The other question is, what about when the person I meet is a fan of my biggest sports rival? Like, how can that possibly unite us if I'm so bad at sports? I don't, can't even think of classic rivalries.
8: Red Sox Yankees. I'm up here in Boston, and so Red Sox Yankees. We get this question about rivalry all the time, and so we ran some studies about it. And here is a funny way that we like to think about it. We ask people to name their rival, and so you're a Yankee fan, you say the Red Sox. And then we're like, okay, so here is a scale that psychologists like me use. It's a set of images, five images. The leftmost image is an ape. The rightmost image is Homo sapien. And in between is various stages of evolution. It's called the ascent of man scale. And we're like, hey, on this scale, where do you think your rival sits? And the vast majority of people say they are subhuman. Oh. Our rival is subhuman. All right, and then we're like, okay, who's a worse, more immoral person, a non-fan or a fan of your rival? The vast majority, again, say, the fan of my rival is a bad person who is immoral. Then we're like, okay, who would you rather sit next to at a wedding? A fan of my rival. Who would you rather be friends with? A fan of my rival. The idea is it's a safe, what we like to play, say, cosplay conflict for most rivalries. It's actually, we enjoy and we would rather talk with a rival than someone who doesn't care at all. There are rivalries that go too far. That is not to deny that.
1: Sure.
8: But most of them, the vast majority of us, I'm from Philly. The Cowboys suck. I don't know if I'm allowed to say that. But I love talking to Cowboys fans about how much they suck.
1: Okay, so at the end of the day, like underneath it all, the shared interest is very important. The rivalry, it can be superficial or fun, or we're just kind of playing into it. Does cheering alongside someone who you, let's say, are completely on the polar opposite of the political scale of, like, totally this person, I got nothing in common, religion, politics, everything. Cheering alongside them at a game because we have a shared team that we're a fan of, can this kind of bridge a divide or create goodwill that we wouldn't otherwise be able to create?
8: That is exactly what our research shows. Yes, it is a cross-cutting identity, and more important than that, we all agree. Like, you and I may both like Game of Thrones, but that's not going to depolarize us. But it's a cross-cutting interest that is really important to people. And I know you as a non-fan may not be able to relate, but those of us, which is the vast majority of other humans, identify as fans. It's really important to who we are. And to learn that someone who is on the other side of the aisle roots for the same team is just really connecting. It doesn't mean we agree on the politics, but, well, they're more like me. And honestly, our democracy needs to have space for us to disagree civilly.
1: Yeah, and for both, you know, two opposing parties to work together on some law or pass something or come to compromises rather than just not speaking and being angry at each other and grandstanding. Do you think we would be less politically divided if we were all forced to watch, like, a hockey game, a football game, a basketball game together, mandatory once a month?
8: No. What matters is that you care about it and that it's important to who you are, and that the people that you are interacting with share that centrality of who you are. There's one component of what we wrote about that prompted this that I think is just worth naming, which is we did surveys with Fox Sports of the fan bases of all the major teams, and literally every single one of them has politically diverse fan bases. There is no, even San Francisco's fan base is one Republican for every two Democrats. Like, they are all that or better. And so these are bipartisan fandoms that are deeply important to people.
1: Well, Todd Rogers is a public policy professor at Harvard University. Todd, I'm not a huge fan of the mechanics of the game, but maybe I should just be a fan of my local teams.
8: Well, if you're in the market for a team, the Philadelphia Eagles, there's room for you there.
1: I'm busy that day. Todd, thanks for being here. I appreciate your time.
8: Thank you.
1: That's a wrap on The Last Show, but this wasn't the last show because we'll be back tomorrow night. Thank you for tuning in.
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19: From the National Newsroom of the Canadian Press, I'm Karen Rebo. With less than a week to go before referendum day in Alberta, two former premiers on the opposite ends of the political spectrum will unite today to try to keep the province from quitting Canada.
20: Former Premiers Jason Kenney and Rachel Notley are set to speak at an event in the province's capital. The Edmonton Chamber of Commerce is hosting them, with Kenney, the Premier under the United Conservative Party, defeating Notley's NDP government in 2019. Their speech is coming before Albertans vote on 10 questions in a referendum, and on a day that advanced polling stations open for early voting. The most contested one will be whether the province should stay a part of Canada or hold a second binding referendum on leaving the country. John Kennedy, the Canadian Press.
19: A new poll finds most Americans think Donald Trump is profiting off the U.S. presidency in unethical or illegal ways and is focused more on his wealth than helping people like them. The survey was released this morning by the AP and the NORC Center for Public Affairs Research. As Trump's family business pulls in record money from new ventures helped by his policies, the survey finds 6 in 10 adults believe he's either illegally profiting or doing something unethical but not illegal. At the same time, just over half of respondents say Trump has prioritized his personal financial interests a lot since returning to the White House. Jury selection begins today in Buffalo in the trial that could see the white supremacist who killed 10 people in a 2022 supermarket get the death penalty. The attack is believed to be the deadliest shooting targeting black people in modern history. Peyton Gendron is facing over 24 federal hate crime charges and more than a dozen firearms charges. He's already spending life in prison on state murder charges. Six Flags has temporarily closed 9 roller coasters in 6 amusement parks across the U.S. as it works to figure out what caused a deadly accident yesterday near Atlanta. A man died and 4 others were injured on one of the largest roller coasters at Six Flags over Georgia. Riders on the popular Goliath coaster say a passenger fell out of his seat and hit the ride several times. Dozens of Canadian academics are among an international group of scientists calling for better containment measures for artificial intelligence models.
21: Since the summer, OpenAI, Anthropic, Meta, and Google have all disclosed that their models hacked other organizations. The letter says unless immediate changes are made to how AI is developed and deployed, such incidents will continue. It says future incidents will be much more damaging to exposed critical infrastructure. The scientists say there is a need for more research on AI safety and an emphasis on containment technologies and procedures. The Canadian signatories to the letter include AI pioneers Yoshua Bengio and Jeffrey Hinton. Aaron Sousa, The Canadian Press.
19: This is The Canadian Press. In sports, all 32 NHL teams are in action today with 3 games in Canada. The Montreal Canadiens host the Buffalo Sabres. The St. Louis Blues visit the red-hot Ottawa Senators, who beat New Jersey last night. And the Winnipeg Jets will entertain the Minnesota Wild. Among the Canadian teams on the road, the Toronto Maple Leafs visit the Utah Mammoth. Baseball's Cleveland Guardians drew first blood in the opener of their best-of-7 American League Championship Series, beating the Tampa Bay Rays 7-3. They'll play again tonight in the NLCS. The 2-time defending champion Dodgers are in a hole, down 2-0 as they head home to LA after the Milwaukee Brewers won another one last night. The CFL's Montreal Alouettes improved to 9-0 at home with a 44-24 win over the defending champion Saskatchewan Roughriders. The NFL's Monday Nighter saw the Buffalo Bills outlast the LA Rams 37-34 in overtime. From the Canadian Press, I'm Karen Rebo. This is the

0: had this guest on the show a number of times. And every time I introduce him as the author of the upcoming book, I'm Sorry I Effed Up. And every time we end our conversation, I say, when the book's ready, come on back. He says, of course. And but then there's a reason I have to have him on before that. So the author of the upcoming book is in his title. Well, finally, the upcoming book is coming out. It's been released. So please welcome to the show the author of I'm Sorry I Effed Up, Dr. Oren Amatay. Welcome.
1: Thank you very much, Ben. By the way, it's I effed up, I'm sorry.
0: I effed up, I'm sorry. Well, you can blame blame Dani Vaughn for putting it in the schedule. I got no problem. She works remotely, so I can throw her under the bus metaphorically because she's physically not here. I know she works very hard. But anyway, congratulations.
1: Thank you so much.
0: How long has this
1: been
0: book
1: a lifetime.
0: Been? Yeah, it's been gestating for a while.
1: Yeah, about 15 years, maybe.
0: Okay, so you identified a reason to write this book 15 years ago or so. And so much changes in the world and it changes in your field. Also, you also changed as a person over 15 years. So talk to me about why you started writing the book and did the reason change over 15 years?
1: Okay, well, first, the title came up when I was a teenager because I literally thought that because I would have issues with my mom. And I would always say, if she could only say those three magic words, I effed up, or five words, I'm sorry. You know, yeah. I thought everything was going to be good. So that was the genesis of the title and the book. And then about 15 years ago, I said, I've got all this lecture material. I've got all this clinical material that, you know, that certain things seem to resonate with people. Certain things kind of inspire them to finally start making some change in themselves. And even though the world has changed over all this time, the only thing that changed for me with the book is that it's even more important now than ever before because it's all about personal accountability, which is a lost art.
0: Okay, I just want to open a parenthesis for a second, Doc. You and I are not from the same cultural background, but I assume. Can I ask how long your family's been in Canada?
1: I think I've been here my entire life, yeah. And they came mid-60s.
0: Okay, so your mom, like my mom, came from somewhere else. And if we could just zoom out a little bit instead of focusing on the particulars of, well, my culture is this. Every mom who came off the boat is incapable of saying, I'm sorry, I effed up. Full stop. We all share that in common. We all wish it weren't so, but it's just a fact. So when you were saying that, I was like, yeah, I've wished that too, but that's like wishing for $1 billion. It ain't going to happen.
1: Right. Yeah. And by the way, I should say my mom actually came. I'm sorry. I messed that up completely. She came early 50s.
0: Okay.
1: And her family fled the Holocaust. Her mother was in a concentration camp. So her mother was a Holocaust survivor. And and then she came at 6 years old. So having a mother who had that trauma for sure, apologies and stuff like that was not a thing that, was common there. So you're absolutely right.
0: But personal responsibility, I was just talking with Wyatt Sharp. He's a 17-year-old journalist who's written about the disillusioned generation. And, we've watched almost an acceleration of divergence. And it's almost like we're like my generation, your generation. We're not speaking the same generation of the ones that come after us. The language is changing.
1: Well, yeah, the language is a language of victimhood. The language is a language of disempowerment. And, when it comes to personal accountability, it's they expect everybody else to be accountable for things that they didn't even do. Like we are accountable for the sins of our past.
0: Yeah.
1: And not even our past, our ancestors' past. Mm-hmm. That's what so many people are being taught. So, but when I work with young people, it doesn't matter. I do promote for them the idea of taking personal accountability, but I say not out of a shame-based thinking. It's more about if you do it, you're going to function better, you're going to feel better, and you're going to thrive and succeed in today's world.
0: I find I'm more in control. I feel more powerful's not the right word, but I feel like I have more domain and more dominion when I say I messed up. That's on me. Okay, everyone did great. I didn't do well right there. That's on me. And I feel more, you know, I'll use the language of my generation. I feel more like a man when I do that.
1: Yeah, and chapter 3 is all about control and mastery. And I say that's the most important thing that all species strive for, is to control or master our environment, and taking that personal accountability, saying, yeah, this is on me, because if it's on me, that means I have the ability to try to remedy things, to try to make things better. So yes, it does make you feel more like a man. And if you're a woman, it'll make you feel like a woman or an adult.
0: Do you feel, when you started writing this 15 years ago, did you think that we are closer to the finish line of whatever goals you want to set for people than we are today? Because I can't imagine that the road is easier to hoe today than it was 15 years ago.
1: I would have never thought 15 years ago that I'd be fighting my entire profession.
0: Yeah.
1: Because I'm sorry, but so many of my quote unquote colleagues, whether psychologists or psychotherapists, are learning and promulgating this idea of, you know, victimhood.
0: Yeah.
1: So yeah, it makes it much harder when so many people, and by the way, Ben, the only good thing I can say is it's good and bad. It's bittersweet. I've had so many patients tell me that they've had so many therapists who just listened, just empathize, yeah. And just tell me how you feel. And so many people are saying, no, I want more. I want to know how to get the hell out of the situation that I'm in. How do I change my thinking so I do, you know, thrive and do better in life?
0: My grandfather was a psychiatrist, and one of his favorite books was Freud is a Fraud. And I heard somebody writing this on social media. So it was a quick little post, but it rang true to me because of what I spoke with my grandfather about back in the day, that had we as a Western culture not jumped in with both feet on Freud and the notions of, all the notions that come with him, as opposed to, what's the other guy's name? Adler?
1: Was that, yeah, Alfred Adler.
0: The two of them viewed things differently. That one was, you know, we were a product of the issues of the past. We had to go back in there. We had to spend all our time in there. We had to figure it out. It was the mother's fault, and it was this person's fault, and it was that person's fault. We had to unpack all of that, as opposed to Adler had a different perspective that was about, you know, getting acknowledging those things, but then moving past those things. Am I right on that?
1: Yeah, so Freud was so caught up about the past and the impacts, whereas Adler, Ellison, they were focused more on the present and moving, like the future. And
0: yeah.
1: Adler coined the term, I believe, lifestyle, but he called it the style of life, okay, and looking at what we're doing today and how we can do better. They were kind of like the forerunners, even though they were neo-Freudians, but they were the forerunners of cognitive behavior therapy, basically.
0: Yeah.
1: They were saying, there's something wrong with how you see the world. Change it.
0: Yeah. Well, so this person posited that maybe if we spent a little less time focused on having the Freud's view, that we might not have people who are constantly stuck in, well, we got to unpack this thing that happened. Oh, I had a memory from when I was a kid that I'd never remembered before. And it was when my mom took my dolls away. And so doctor, can we just spend a few sessions on dealing with that memory? If we weren't doing more of that, instead of looking at, a different worldview, that maybe we wouldn't have that victimhood mentality that we seem to be so stuck on.
1: Well, potentially. But the one thing I will say that Freud did get right is the fact that a lot of people, they know what their problem is. They know what the solution is. I always say the solution is simple, not easy.
0: Yeah.
1: But something holds them back. And what holds them back is the trauma or the adversity or the unmet needs from the past. So I never say let's ruminate and stew in it. I say let's acknowledge it, understand what role it's playing in your life today, and let's overcome it.
0: Yeah.
1: So that we can actually take those steps that we need to take. So there is value, but it's how it's applied.
0: Well, our guest was only going to stick around for one segment, but then we decided not enough. We need more. So Dr. Oren Amate is going to stick around. I got a lot of questions for him. I want to know what he means by embracing meaning, embracing purpose, embracing fulfillment. What are the definitions of those words to him as we discuss his long-awaited book after the break here on the Ben Mulrooney Show.
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7: Welcome back, and we are joined by our very good friend, Dr. Oren Amate, psychologist and the author of I'm Sorry I Effed Up. And it feels to me as I'm looking through, you know, some of the points that you like to, that you're making in this book, Doc, is, you know, advocate for yourself and act in your own best interest. Develop the clarity, resilience, motivation, and agency needed to live in lines with your values. These are all things that resonate with me, but you know, I'm also someone who's set in his ways. Take me a long time to get there. If you're talking about completely changing somebody's operating system, this could take years.
8: It does take time. And I always tell people, yeah, these are only words at first, but they're words to guide you. And you do your best to internalize them. So you're absolutely right. It's you can't just snap your fingers. The problem is that's what people are hoping for. Easy fix.
7: Hey, speaking of something that's not an easy fix, you know, you've, for lack of a better expression, gone to war with your profession and with some of the people coming into it. What do they think of your book?
8: Some of them have read it or have seen it, and they like it. The ones who don't, they're not going to be talking to me.
7: Yeah,
8: they've already shunned me. Yeah. They've excommunicated me.
7: Well, I mean, how does this book play into that narrative? And maybe we can remind people what about the battle that you're part of.
8: Well, the current battle, there's been a few, but the current battle is that they're trying to water down and dumb down the profession and make it so that almost anybody seems could, you know, can easily call themselves a psychologist with far too little education and especially training and supervision. So there's no accountability there and there's no insight. You need a lot of time as a therapist working with people to know how much you don't know.
7: Yeah.
8: And if you don't know how much you don't know, you're going to harm people by, you know, telling them things that maybe you shouldn't be telling them or dealing with matters the way that you shouldn't.
7: Have you had any one-on-one conversations with people you might consider on the other side of the fence and, I don't know, convince them that they may be wrong? Anything like that? Or are you dealing with people who are very dogmatic, very ideologically driven, with their blinders on? They don't want to talk. They decided you're the bad guy.
8: I wish it was the former, but unfortunately, it's the latter.
7: Yeah.
8: They're not able to and not willing to talk about it. And, but there is a coalition of us who are trying to, you know, to speak up and get them to change. And there have been some, they have softened a bit, as we talked about last week, I believe. But still they're going headstrong with this really bad decision. And we're doing everything in our power to be the bulwark against it and not allow it to happen.
7: You know, speaking of not knowing what you don't know, how, if you are, let's say you've got somebody who's a blank slate and they want to live by your words in this book. How do you, what is your advice to them on how, it's not just embracing meaning and purpose, but deciding what your meaning and purpose is?
8: Yeah, well, you know what? It starts with, and I tell everybody, and this is chapter four, I think it's chapter four, it's self-interest. Okay. I promote above everything else self-interest. And unfortunately, most people, when they hear self-interest, they think selfish.
7: Yeah.
8: And I say, no, It's not about that. It's prioritizing yourself first so that you can step up for others. Yeah. And that's the whole goal. I'm a humanist, so I want people to be there for others. But you got to take care of yourself first. So everything I say

0: to them, because most people, they didn't learn to be self-interested. They learned to do this to keep mom happy. They do this to, you know, not to get, you know, not to get in trouble with dad or to get good grades or whatever. I say, no, no.
1: Yeah.
0: Find out how it serves your purpose and your best interest. That's the mindset.
1: That's why the mom puts on the mask on the airplane before putting it on her kid.
0: Exactly.
1: Yeah.
0: And I use that in session, by the way. And I also use that in the book. That's the exact example I give.
1: But then, you know, some difficult ones, pushing, you know, rewiring somebody to advocate for themselves, that can be really hard. Some people are not used to doing that.
0: No. And so the first step is to find out what bad programming, what bad narratives were implanted in you that made you think that it's not good to advocate for yourself.
1: Well, look, I, in my life, I have found it easier to advocate for myself when the stakes have been raised, like when I became a dad, or also when, I've moved into this part of it. I'm more proud of the work I do. And so if I ever found myself in a position where I needed to plead my case to the benefit of my show, I would have less of a problem doing it today than ever before, because I'm proud of what I do. And so I would say so. And maybe not so much in the past.
0: Well, and, you know, first of all, that means that, you know, this show, it gives you asked at the beginning, before the break, you were saying about meaning and purpose. This show gives you meaning. It gives you purpose. Raising your children, it gives you something to fight for beyond yourself. That's how the stakes get raised, not just because of the job, but what it represents to you. And, you know, it brings you fulfillment. And this is what I'm trying to help people find, whether it's about job, whether it's about family, whether it's about a hobby, whether it's about self-improvement. It's finding the thing that drives you, because, you know what, we have a finite time on this planet. Okay, right. And I tell people, we try to get the most out of it that we can, realistically speaking. So, you know, I'm glad that you're in that position.
1: Yeah.
0: And I try to get people from the youngest of ages to have that perspective as well. Again, easier said than done, but at least letting them know that it's possible and it's desirable.
1: Who do you advise to go into therapy? And I know it's a broad question, but when you don't know what you don't know, you don't know if the thoughts you're having are dysfunctional or antisocial. You don't know whether you're just having you don't have a reference point. And is the advice like pick up a book and read it, and if it resonates with you, go talk to a therapist? How does it work? What's the jumping off point to jump in the river of therapy?
0: So people jump in for different reasons. Sometimes they come when they're in an acute crisis. And I say, you know, it would be better to get there to therapy before you reach that point. You know, so when you start seeing that things aren't playing out the way that you would want, if you're waking up every morning, you know, feeling sick, anxious, stressed, angry, if you can't sleep at night, if every person that you meet, somehow they're an a-hole, and you go, wait a second, I'm the common denominator.
1: Yeah.
0: Maybe I'm the a-hole here, right? So it's when things don't play out in a way that's, you know, that benefits you.
1: Yeah.
0: That's when you start thinking about therapy. Or you know what you said, you mentioned picking up a book. I'm telling you right now, if someone read a book and it really resonated and that jump-started them, maybe they don't need therapy. Maybe that's enough to, you know, to get that change happening.
1: Do therapists need therapists?
0: Many therapists do. This batch these days, they certainly need a therapist and a good kick in the ass.
1: That's a good title for a book. Therapy and a Good Kick in the Ass by Dr. Oren Amate. The book's $25.95. The kick in the ass is free. Come on. That's great. So 15 years to write this one. When are you going to know if you got something else to write? How does it work? I'm fascinated by sort of when ideas pop up that need to get put out on the page.
0: Okay, well, the reality is this book is half as long as it originally was, and it was just too unmanageable. So I already have the second book written. Now I just have to edit it.
1: It's the kick in the ass book.
0: I already have, you know, that's going to be the third book, because I already got the second focus is more on relationships.
1: Okay.
0: But the third one, you know, and by the way, I'll make sure I'm going to add that line into the second book though.
1: There you go. That's great. I don't know. You know, I was talking to my brother a while ago about my dad and why I viewed him as somebody who was very, very wise. And I think it was because he had the ability, as everyone, if you have a long enough life, it doesn't matter what one person's experiences are compared to another. It doesn't matter if you're a prime minister or a plumber. It's having the wherewithal to appreciate what's happening to you, appreciate what you're doing in any particular situation, holding on to it and cross-referencing it for later, and then being able to use that as a basis to compare to other situations. And my dad was able to do that. And to me, that was one of the reasons he was so wise. And I think the older I get, so long as I'm self-aware, there is an element of wisdom that comes with it. Now, I'm not suggesting I'm wise, but for the purposes of imparting information on my kids, I might be. And so I want to thank you, because every time I have these conversations with you, it allows me to sort of unpack some stuff, not in an official way, but just in a way that allows me to keep track of a few thoughts in my own head. And I'm so glad that you were able to get the thoughts that were in your head out onto the page where they belong, so that they can help as many people as possible. Doctor, where can people get the book?
0: It's available on Amazon right now. It'll be available on a bunch of other platforms as well, paperback or online or Kindle version. And they go to my website as well. Click on it. The button's right there and they can purchase it. And I appreciate all the support and I'd like to hear the feedback. I really hope it does change some lives. Right. That's what I've dedicated my profession to and my adult life to helping people.
1: Dr. Oren Amatay, psychologist and finally the author of I'm Sorry I Effed Up. Thank you very much. We'll talk to you soon.
0: Thank you so much for having me on, Ben. I really do appreciate it.
1: Of course.
0: Thank you.
1: Of course.
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1: Yes, you are, and Thanksgiving is upon us. And a few days ago, I was doing an interview. I was being talked. I was talking with a colleague from QR Calgary, and they were asking us, asking me, "What's Thanksgiving like around your table?" Everyone always says avoid politics, but you're the Mulrooney family, and I think that's actually it was a really good point. I never thought about it. I think because that's our love language, that something that would otherwise be really stressful, that would tear families asunder, brings us closer together. I have the most fun at Thanksgiving and at Christmas. Anytime we're sitting around and eating and drinking and having fun together for an entire day that sometimes involves football, that's a good day. But that's not always the case. Thanksgiving blues is a real thing. I don't want to minimize it, but we're joined now by Dominic Morisano, a professor of social and behavioral health science at the University of Toronto, also a fellow Duke University alum. Go Blue Devils.
18: Hi there.
1: Hi. Thanks. Thanksgiving blues is a real thing, isn't it?
18: It is. I mean, holiday blues in general, yeah. I would say.
1: And due to what? I try to empathize as much as I can, but in this case, I find myself completely at a loss. These are really moments. These are my family brass ring, you know. So put me in their shoes.
18: I think sometimes, you know, people they don't see their family very much. They feel a lot of pressure when they're going to these big gatherings or maybe even smaller gatherings with people that they haven't seen in a long time. Sometimes people's social anxiety comes up with how to interact with relatives. Maybe they feel like they don't have much in common with, or they feel have, like you were kind of referring to, different political beliefs or different, I don't know, just styles of being. And yeah, it can feel awkward for some people. It can feel difficult. And sometimes people use it as a way to bring up old, or, you know, kind of poke at old wounds. Yeah.
1: As you say that, I'm envisioning sort of the dark comedies that I've seen on the big screen. Like, so you're saying those things, that's an actual real thing where the tension just builds and builds and somebody's needling somebody else and somebody has too much to drink and somebody says something inappropriate and it all builds on itself. So how do we diffuse it?
18: Yeah, 100%. You know, those are based on real life for sure. Yeah. You know, I think, you know, what I often tell people, like I'm a psychologist, a clinical psychologist, and what I often tell my patients in preparing for these gatherings is just to kind of know what your limits are, yeah, you know? So, if you're the kind of person that loves to argue about politics and you love to engage in those discussions, then you got to go in being okay with whatever outcome occurs, yeah, you know, and you have to be able to kind of not take whatever is said personally, understand yeah that it's an intellectual discussion, right? And it's not necessarily a discussion around your identity, you know? Yeah. And then I think, you know, in terms of, I always have people kind of set, I don't want to say goals, but like, let's say plans around substances, you know, how do they want to kind of monitor themselves? If they know that they really start to lose it after, you know, a few drinks,
1: yeah,
18: maybe we keep it to a few drinks and drink non-alcoholic beverages in between.
1: So when you speak this way, it's almost like the advice you might want to give somebody before they go into a casino, which, but if you don't want to lose your shirt, If you don't want to lose your shirt, like, make sure you don't drink to the point that you get careless. Recognize that the money you're going in with, that's all the money you're going to play with. It's not, I mean, but really, it seems to me like it's a similar game plan. Like, you're going into a place where the game is rigged. And so keep your wits about you. And
18: you could.
1: Yeah. Yeah.
18: You could. Though the chance of winning $1 million is low.
1: Right.
18: You know, in
1: yeah.
18: a situation
1: yeah, but,
18: like that.
1: But winning Thanksgiving is going home and not, you know, I don't know, and wanting
18: love.
1: To go back the next year.
18: Yeah, exactly. Yeah. Exactly. Like having a great time with people that, you know, I don't know, share your, you know, that are in your family, yeah. basically, that you want to spend time with. And if it's really rough for you, then, you know, you don't have to stay for 5 hours.
1: Yeah.
18: You don't have to engage in every discussion. You can go take a step outside and grab some air or like go for a little walk.
1: Yeah. Go play with the kids. Yeah. Go sit,
18: exactly.
1: watch the football in silence. Yeah.
18: Yeah.
1: But what happens if there is that wild card that thrives on the chaos? You know, they are the
18: yeah.
1: people who come in and they will view the order and the love around the table and say, yeah, not good enough for me. I'm the god of chaos and that's what I'm here to sow. How do you deal with that
18: yes.
1: person?
18: Yes. I mean, I think that happens at a lot of dinners, at a lot of family
1: yeah.
18: dinners and holiday dinners. I think, again, like you have to decide, you know, ahead of time, like, you know, in the past when I've gone to holiday dinners, I make a note ahead of time, like, I'm not going to fight,
1: yeah.
18: you know, like, I'm not going to fight. I'm not going to get in any arguments. I'm not going to get in any major debates. Like, that's just how I want to navigate it, right? Mm-hmm. And if I do get in those debates, I just have to keep my cool, remember that it's all in good fun, you know, and remember that at the end of the day, I love these people and I want to have a relationship with them tomorrow.
1: Yeah. Is there safety in numbers? Meaning, can you, I don't know, start campaigning before the event, calling your sister, calling whoever's cooking, presenting yourself as being helpful, but then coming in and saying, you know, I just hope we don't have a repeat of last year when Uncle Larry drank 7 too many tequila sodas. Remember that? Let's keep
18: yeah.
1: an eye on him this year. And then,
18: yeah.
1: and I mean, is that too underhanded? Is that trying to be a puppet master, or are you just protecting yourself, trying to get ahead of the problem?
18: Well, I think it's not only protecting yourself. I think it's protecting the whole system, yeah. like, right, and your whole family unit. It's kind of a harm reduction move, you know?
1: yeah. Yeah.
18: You know, saying, like, okay, how many bottles of wine are we going to have at the table? Mm. And, you know, when's last call kind of thing, you
1: yeah.
18: know? And how are we going to navigate? If someone loses it, can we all agree
1: yeah.
18: to just, you know, have a signal, like, you know, something that where we all agree that, like, we're shutting it down for a moment,
1: yeah.
18: you know?
1: Yeah. Yeah, have a code word.
18: Yeah, you can.
1: Canyon yams!
18: Yeah. Yeah, I think that sometimes people forget that these things are supposed to be fun.
1: Yeah.
18: That they're supposed to be joyful, that they're supposed to be a time for connection and love and, you know, all of the good things. And they're not just something we have to do or we're supposed to do,
1: yeah.
18: you know, that we're doing them for a reason, that there's, you know, joy and comfort in ritual sometimes. And how do we make that work for us? Like,
1: yeah.
18: you know, I tell some of my patients that dread holidays, that start to get depressed and anxious ahead of holidays. Like, how can you make this work for you? You know,
1: mm-hmm.
18: can you say no to certain events? Can you say, oh, I'm going to do this, but not that? Can you agree to like make your favorite food and
1: yeah.
18: bring it if you don't like the food that's being made, you know, and make that as an offering? Like make it work for you. You know what I mean?
1: Yeah. I've got 3 straight days of this stuff. And my reward is having the entire day from the time I go home after football on Monday, on Sunday.
18: Uh-huh.
1: I'm not doing anything till I go to work on Tuesday.
18: Yeah.
1: Okay, a couple of questions for you, just so we can get to know the doctor a little bit better. Dark meat or white meat?
18: Say that again?
1: Dark meat or white meat?
18: Dark meat or white meat? Oh, I'm vegan.
1: Oh, you're vegan. Okay, so, okay, what's your favorite side?
18: My favorite side is stuffing.
1: Yes, yes, indeed. Stuffing is, let me tell you, if I have to pick between potatoes and stuffing, I'm taking stuffing every time. There's potatoes everywhere, but stuffing should be everywhere, should be on far more many menus, just regular.
18: I agree.
1: Don't you think? I mean, if that was offered as a side at a steakhouse, well, not for you, obviously, a tofu house, a tofu house with some a good stuffing on the side, I'd take that over the potatoes. No?
18: 100%. 100%.
1: Okay. What's a pie situation like for a vegan? Are you able to
18: vegan pumpkin pie?
1: Vegan pumpkin. So okay, but what is that? Is that the tops for you? Because I'm a wild blueberry guy.
18: Oh, blueberry pie is fantastic.
1: Yes,
18: also indeed. Apple pie.
1: See, I'm already. This is why it's my favorite. This is why it's my favorite. All right, well, Dominic Morisano, thank you so much. Really, I wish you the happiest of Thanksgivings, and to all of all of your patients as well. To everyone who's listening, I hope everyone finds a way to be thankful and to feel that people are giving thanks for them as well. So, thank you very much.
18: Thank you, Ben.
1: All right.
18: Take care.
1: Okay, producer Danny knows that one of my favorite places in all of Canada is the Badlands, and she found a great story about dinosaurs with research done on some Drumheller fossils in the dinosaur capital of the world. It is such a cool story. Come on back.
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1: This is why I love this show. Yeah, keep playing that. Welcome to Jurassic Park. If you saw that movie and didn't want to be amongst the dinosaurs, and if part of you didn't want to be Alan Grant digging around for bones to discover these dinosaurs, if when you saw dinosaur bones in a museum for the first time, you weren't in awe of the world that was, then you should check your pulse. And I took my kids on the single greatest vacation up until that point I've ever had, where we went to Drumheller, and we went to the museum there. We took tours, and it just filled me with so much excitement for that part of the country, and I was so glad to be there. But imagine being a student who wants to study that and has it all at their disposal. Well, we're talking now with Joshua Doyon. He's a master's student in science at the University of Alberta. And Joshua, you're working on essentially a cold case from the Cretaceous period, aren't you?
4: Yeah, exactly. Thanks for having me here, Ben. What we have here is a specimen of Albertosaurus, which is a close related cousin to T-Rex, yep, our famous apex predator, that has bite marks on it. So something was biting it, probably shortly after this dinosaur died. Our project's goal was to try to figure out who bit it, who was the culprit.
1: And what are some of the theories you're circling around right now?
4: Yeah, so the way we try to figure it out is that with the spacing between each mark caused by the teeth, we can measure that spacing and compare it to the spacing between the teeth of other carnivorous dinosaurs or animals that coexisted with our Albertosaurus to see which one it matches up best with. Okay. And we have two hypotheses. One is supported better than the other, yeah, and that is raptors, or their scientific grouping is Dromaeosaurus.
1: I knew this story was going to have a raptor. I don't care if in the story it's a hero or a villain or an anti-hero. Every great dinosaur story has a raptor. Anyway, continue.
4: Exactly. Yeah. And in our story here, our understanding of it is that our Albertosaurus probably died from some unknown causes. We're not quite sure. And shortly after it died, it got fed on by a raptor, maybe a group of raptors or just a single one. We're not quite sure. But that raptor was chewing on meat that was around the jaw and around the skull of our dinosaur, picking off kind of the leftover meat.
1: Okay. That sounds kind of like par for the course, no?
4: I think like we haven't had any evidence actually in the fossil records necessarily supporting raptors feeding on tyrannosaurs
1: before. Oh, really?
4: So this is the first time that we see them eating tyrannosaurs. We know that they eat quite a variety of different things, from finding tooth marks like this on plant-eating dinosaurs, and them having, in some rare cases, little birds or mammals preserved, yeah, in their stomach area.
1: Gotcha.
4: But never them eating a tyrannosaur.
1: Okay.
4: Like this.
1: Oh, so that would be new. This would be quite new.
4: Yeah. So this is a new understanding of the diet of raptors, yeah, that it could include kind of their bosses in the ecosystem, the big apex tyrannosaurs that are living with them.
1: Okay. So that you said that you had two theories. So that was the first one. What's the second one?
4: Yeah, so our second one is no less exciting. It's really small tooth marks, so it has to be a really small dinosaur that was biting it. And our other potential scenario is that this is a baby Albertosaurus, so a member of the same species, eating an adult, or in our case here, a juvenile or a young adult, kind of a teenager.
1: Okay.
4: So that would be an example of cannibalism, where this baby, about 2 years old, is eating our dinosaur here that's around 8 to 10 years old.
1: Yeah, okay. We can't sell that to Steven Spielberg. That's not going to fly. But talk to me about being a student of this this field of which you are clearly passionate, and having at your disposal this incredible wealth of information and fossil record that the University of Alberta and just the province of Alberta has under its feet, and what's been recovered over the course of over a century.
4: Yeah, we're extremely lucky in Canada and Alberta in particular to just be able to walk out our door and find fossils.
1: Yeah.
4: And these things then are the basis of so much of our research and our understanding of animals and how they change through time. So I'm pretty lucky that I get to pursue that in Alberta and have these resources so close to me. Every summer we're out digging for new fossils, trying to make new discoveries in the Badlands. And it's, you never know what you're going to find. There's always something exciting.
1: So Joshua, take me back to when you were a kid. When did it spark in you that this is what you wanted to do?
4: Well, I think like a lot of kids, they go through the dinosaur phase. And for me, I don't even remember when that was. It's as long as I can remember. And it just never went out of it. Just always loved dinosaurs, loved learning about natural history. So it's pretty exciting as a student now to be able to explore that. And in this case, explore, you know, what's always my favorite and a lot of kids' favorite dinosaurs are big tyrannosaurs.
1: Yeah. Like
4: Albertosaurus and T-Rex. It's pretty cool.
1: Are you worried that we're getting to the point where it's just going to be harder and harder to find these things? At one point, they were at the surface. You could find them. You could walk down an old riverbed, and you could see bones sticking out of the rock. Is it getting harder and harder to go deeper and deeper and find things of value, or is it still, or is the science keeping up, the technology keeping up with it, and it's just different techniques, but you can still glean the knowledge from what's below your feet?
4: Yeah, I think definitely paleontology as a science has changed a fair bit in the last 100 years, but we are still constantly just blessed with more and more fossils as we're going out into the Badlands. And that's because this landscape is really erosional. Every year when there's snow and rain, it works down that sand and that mud, and new fossils kind of start popping out of the ground.
1: Yeah.
4: So even if you walked that area last year and you didn't find anything, you go back the next year and there's a good chance you will. So there's a lot of areas in Alberta where it's still really hard to walk around without just stepping on dinosaur bones. They're everywhere.
1: I'm telling you, there are people in this country that do not appreciate you can't paint a picture with your words explaining to them what the Badlands are. When I first saw it, I couldn't believe that was in Canada. It looked like Arizona in certain parts. It was unbelievable that existed in Canada. I never would have guessed. And the fact that I got to bring my kids there was so special. Are you so scientifically minded as it relates to the dinosaurs that you cannot enjoy a good Jurassic Park movie, or do you still enjoy them?
4: Yeah, that's a good question. And that's as a paleontology student and in this realm, we get asked that a lot. I think for me, I still enjoy a good dinosaur movie, even if those dinosaurs depicted on screen aren't exactly, you know, representative of what I'm finding in research. It's still exciting. It's still cool. It brings a lot of interest to our field.
1: Yeah.
4: And all of that, I think, is a really positive thing.
1: Well, I heard a story that the original movie came out, and paleontologists were getting upset because the raptors are supposed to be the size of turkeys or something like that, and these were too big. And then they had discovered an entire type of raptor that was the size of a turkey almost as soon as the movie came out. I don't know if that's true. I like living in a world where it's true. But are we seeing enough feathers on dinosaurs in movies for your liking?
4: Yeah, I think it's definitely improved. And you're right, that story of finding Steven Spielberg's big raptor, that is true. We did later on find a raptor that's pretty close to the size as those velociraptors in the movie. And in today's world of dinosaur media, I think the feathers are a great thing. They're kind of trying to be representative of what we're doing in the science. And the discoveries change all the time. These are always ideas we have about these animals. No one knows what they look like in reality. So we do our best to try to interpret them.
1: Well, Joshua, when you get more evidence and you decide on one theory over the other, please come back because we'd like for you to render your decision here for the audience of the Ben Mulrooney Show. Have a happy Thanksgiving and thanks for spending some time with us.
4: You as well. Thanks for having me.
1: Just a reminder, if you want more BMS, we put out a podcast each and every day. Coming up for our Toronto audience, has more than $500,000 gone to the friends of the deputy mayor? Well, we'll talk about that next.
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37: This
2: is Global News. It's 6 o'clock. Good morning. I'm Morgan Smith right now in Edmonton. It's plus 3. We're headed to a high of 11 this afternoon. 14, your high for tomorrow. Well, hundreds of thousands of Albertans are expected to be casting ballots on immigration, the Constitution, and whether to stay a part of Canada or to restart the process of holding a binding referendum on separating next Monday. Elections Alberta's Michelle Gurney says the agency has printed 45 million ballots, hired 44,000 workers, and is still recruiting staff ahead of the vote. She says voters are recommended to use advance voting and to avoid peak times.
10: We do know that with the 10 ballot questions, it will take people a little bit longer.
2: Starting today, advance polls open for 5 days with Referendum Day October 19th, and you can head to the Elections Alberta website to find out where you can cast your advance ballot. Now, Prime Minister Mark Carney delivering a Thanksgiving message to Canadians yesterday with a big part of it directed towards Albertans ahead of the referendum.
12: Canada's facing real threats to our economy, to our security, to our way of life. We have to be strong. And we are stronger together.
2: According to his office, Carney is expected to be in Alberta in the coming days to deliver a pro-Canada message of unity. This says two former premiers who were on opposite ends of the political spectrum in Alberta will unite today to try and keep the province from quitting Canada. Here's John Kennedy.
13: Former Premiers Jason Kenney and Rachel Notley are set to speak at an event in the province's capital. The Edmonton Chamber of Commerce is hosting them, with Kenney, the Premier under the United Conservative Party, defeating Notley's NDP government in 2019. Their speeches come exactly a week before Albertans vote on 10 questions in a referendum, and on a day that advance polling stations open for early voting. The most contested one will be whether the province should stay a part of Canada or hold a second binding referendum on leaving the country. John Kennedy, the Canadian Press.
2: City of Edmonton says copper thieves caused so much damage to streetlights in Bellevue that repairs are taking longer than usual. Roughly 20 streetlights were hit, according to the city, plunging several blocks of the northeast Edmonton neighborhood into darkness. A resident tells Global News that contractors said it's incredible that the thieves were not electrocuted. Copper theft is a growing problem due to the rising cost of the metal. One metal dealer says a single roll of copper will go for $2,000. Well, dozens of Canadian academics are among an international group of scientists calling for better containment measures for AI models. Here's Aaron Sousa.
14: Since the summer, OpenAI, Anthropic, Meta, and Google have all disclosed that their models hacked other organizations. The letter says unless immediate changes are made to how AI is developed and deployed, such incidents will continue. It says future incidents will be much more damaging to exposed critical infrastructure. The scientists say there is a need for more research on AI safety and an emphasis on containment technologies and procedures. The Canadian signatories to the letter include AI pioneers Yoshua Bengio and Jeffrey Hinton. Aaron Sousa, The Canadian Press.
2: Last night, an annual tradition in the Millbourne neighborhood took place, the community's annual Thanksgiving dinner. The event started over 30 years ago by the Millbourne Laundromat's former owners, Don and Shirley Tripp. Now, what started as an act of kindness to feed a couple of out-of-town visitors who had no Thanksgiving plans has grown into a meal which serves about 1,000 people. Volunteer Rosa Ritzman with Thrive Family Outreach says it's a fulfilling day of food and community.
15: Seeing the smile on their faces, knowing that their bellies are full, seeing the kids happy and joyful that they had some place to go and that they were able to be a part of something that they don't normally get in their life.
2: Services like Thrive Family Outreach say the dinner is also a good way to link community members with services that they may not have known about. I'm Morgan Smith, your next news at 6:30 on 888-CHED.
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17: Good morning. Hope you had a nice long weekend. Everything's pretty quiet for those just making their way out the door. Volume's still fairly light in and around the city. Just keep an eye out for ongoing construction on the southwest leg of the Anthony Ende if you're east and westbound near 111th Street. 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With 880CHED Time Saver Traffic, I'm Stacey Woodward.
16: Taking a look at 880CHED weather, the forecast is spartaning up. We're going to be double digits for the next 7 days. 11 degrees today. Yeah, around the seasonal high, so that's good. So 11, mainly sunny skies, 4 degrees tonight, and then 14 tomorrow, and maybe by the end of the weekend, or by the end of the work week, 20. 20?
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0: had to wait for that part to come. People are like, what, is Stacey not going to turn her mic on? I had to wait. Sweet. A little Stampeders to start the Tuesday morning show. Thanks so much, Jeff.
1: Yeah, you're very welcome. I thought that'd be a good way to start the day.
0: I like that one. Yeah. Morley was singing along.
2: Yep. Just sort good of song. That's one of the first 45s I think I ever bought.
0: Really?
2: When I got my little suitcase-looking record player when I was a kid. I think I remember having that. That was one of the first ones I bought.
0: Do you have a song? Remember a song that's like, this is my song. This is who I am. This is my song. When I worked in Yorkton, Saskatchewan, a small little TV station there, I don't even think it exists anymore. And to the point where I would tape my late night newscast and I'd be in the bar watching it. Right? That's the kind of place Yorkton, Saskatchewan was. But Carrie Dahl, of course, of CTV fame, she also worked with me there. She was a big time anchor and I was just sort of weekend fill-in sort of thing. I was a reporter. And that was her song. Like every time I hear Sweet City Woman, I think of Carrie Dahl just because she loved it. We were on the dance floor and, you know, grooving out to the Stampeders. Do you have like a song that's just like, this is my song? This is this. Or do you equate people to a song where it's like, as soon as I hear this song, I think of blank?
2: Probably some in my memory that do that.
3: My wife was notorious for assigning songs to our animals. Mainly we've had cats, you know, since we've been together. So now, a lot of them have passed. And whenever those songs come on, we're like, oh, hey, remember Bolo? He was such a great little guy, right?
0: So that's always, why? Yeah. How did she choose a song? What was her thought process?
3: I don't know. I think she just said we spent a lot of time with the radio, especially when we first moved here being really poor. And we just started associating certain songs with our cats, and we were having, you know, we just felt that it, she felt that it embodied who they were. Like, I struggle to think of the titles off the top of my head, but when they come on, I know it. And sometimes I hear them in commercials and I'm like, oh, hey, that's my cat saying hello.
2: Yeah. I don't reference to people, but memories for me, songs are very strong for me for memories. I hear certain songs and I remember certain things that were going on at that time in my life. So yeah, for sure. And obviously, a lot of people think about me when they hear a Billy Joel song, because I tell you, probably once a month I'll get a text from somebody with a screenshot of their phone with Billy Joel on it and said, this came up in my iPod today, was thinking of you or whatever, right?
0: That's so, actually what a lovely thing to receive. Hey,
2: yeah, it is
0: because Billy Joel's kind of iconic, and so is Morley Scott.
2: Daryl McIntyre always is one of those guys who says that to me.
3: I think of you every time I get a Billy Joel health update and I see it come across and I'm like, oh, he's still kicking.
2: Yes, yeah.
3: That's great news for Morley.
2: He has to use a cane to walk now because his balance is so bad after his brain surgery and everything. But he looks good, looks better. I don't think he's ever going to hit the stage again. I don't
3: know. That's like Mike Love. I saw an update on the Beach Boys frontman.
0: I just was going to bring that up.
3: Yeah, I was going to say, Stamos is, of course, speaking on his behalf, and he's still getting on stage.
0: Yeah, but
3: are you getting
0: Mike
3: Love?
0: He's like physically getting on stage. Where they bring him out on a chair. He doesn't sing anymore, does he? He just sort of is there. And he stood up and people were cheering and then he sat back down. Yeah, he's there, but I don't think he's participating. I think he just sat and listened to the new edition of, I guess,
2: the
0: Beach Boys, right?
2: David Grohl singing and playing the drums, sitting in a throne when he broke his leg. This is like serious medical
0: stuff. He's getting up there for sure. How was everyone's Thanksgiving?
3: Delightful.
0: Nice.
3: Yeah, I didn't do one bit of cooking and went to my mom's place in Sherwood Park, had family over, lots of leftovers because especially my parents are on a health kick in their older years. They don't want any leftover pie. They don't want any more leftover apple crisps. So I've been doing nothing for the last 2 days but eating leftover turkey and mainly desserts.
0: We didn't even get to dessert. I went to my neighbor's house. Shout out to Paul and Amy for thinking of me because my kid went somewhere else. My husband wasn't home. And so they said, my door's always open. So we went, a couple of other neighbors went as well, and we didn't even get to dessert.
2: You mean?
0: I was too full. Yeah, there was maybe one or two people that had pumpkin pie. I'm like, I can't.
2: I was also too full, but I still ate pie.
0: Did you?
3: There's always room for pie.
2: For sure. We went, as I talked about last week, we went to Jasper for a memorial service this weekend, and we drove back yesterday, went to my daughter's house, and she had the meal ready, and we stopped. We had buns and salad, so we stopped at the grocery store on the way back into town and got the buns and the salad, and went, and it was good.
3: I'm against turkey.
2: Everybody was undoing a buckle on their belt because they ate too much. So.
3: Turkey tastes better if you don't smell it all day long.
2: We had ham, actually. She had a ham. Her husband really likes ham. So, yeah. Oh, yeah. Ham is so good, too. It's a close second to thank.
3: I love opening the door to a house and getting that hit with that wall of turkey smell.
2: Yes. I will say, ham sandwiches aren't as good as turkey sandwiches the rest of the week, but we got some leftovers.
0: You still indulged.
2: Oh, we'll still eat them, yeah.
0: 100%. Jeff, how was your Thanksgiving?
1: Mine was okay. It wasn't very interesting whatsoever. I was here yesterday, and I had a nice grilled cheese sandwich and some pumpkin pie.
0: Yay!
1: For my Thanksgiving dinner.
2: The traditional
1: dinner.
2: Thanksgiving grilled cheese sandwich.
1: You know what? I actually put some mayo in that as well, so it was like a grilled cheese supreme.
0: That is, you know what? That's the ticket. That's what I hear, is you put the mayo on the grilled cheese. Yeah. Yeah, delicious. Hopefully everyone had a wonderful Thanksgiving and giving a lot of thanks. And, I got a couple of text messages saying I'm grateful for you. And I just reaching out and making sure that people are touching base. I do want to talk about potlucks. Sounds like you didn't bring anything, Chris. You didn't.
3: Not a thing.
0: You brought nothing.
3: Just my appetite.
2: Buns and salad.
0: You brought buns and salad, but you just stopped at Safeway. So at that point, is it even really a huge contribution?
2: Not really, no.
0: No, no. Do you think, I don't know, what do you think about potlucks? We have a comedian, Robbie Hoffman, pretty famous Canadian. Mm-hmm. She was on Subway Takes, and we're going to play that for you coming up at 7 o'clock. She's like, if you can't do it, don't do it. If you can't host, don't host.
3: I like family potlucks, but I'm not big on community potlucks because I'm not always quite sure where the people in the community are coming from, if they hold their food to the same level I do. You know what I mean? Like, not that mine's
0: through
3: the
0: roof. How many community potlucks do you go to?
3: Well, every once in a while. You know, you'll go somewhere and there'll be a community-style potluck. And if it's not catered, you know, like, I trust a catering service. I guess I just don't trust everybody's
0: randos.
3: Right? Rando potluck.
2: You think she cleaned this crock pot before she made this stuff? That's what you're asking yourself,
0: probably
2: right?
0: Not.
3: Well, I get mine clean,
0: not.
3: But do I get it to Morley Scott standards clean, right?
0: Exactly. It's like, yeah. Well, coming up, it is advanced voting day. We'll give you all of the details. What were
2: I'm
0: going to
2: try and go today. That's my goal.
0: You didn't vote on the special ballot?
2: No, I did not.
3: Beautiful weather to stand in line, Morley.
2: Too much. I would wait till tomorrow. I told you this when you asked me before. I said, no, I'd rather stand in line and complain about it.
0: Okay. I think there's going to be a huge rush today.
3: Yeah. We got to stagger it so we can talk about this all week long, people. There's four of us, five of us.
0: Today we talk about what you're supposed to do. We set it up. Tomorrow we talk about the lineups. And next we talk about the setup. Next.
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0: Advance polls are open at more than 300 locations around the province for the October 19th referendum. They are open until Saturday from 9 o'clock to 8 p.m. You can vote at any advance poll in your electoral district before the 19th. On referendum day, just over 1,400 polling stations will open. Elections Alberta is expecting a record turnout, which means there could be lineups. There are even more doubts this morning about President Donald Trump's so-called energy ceasefire between Russia and Ukraine. At this point, it looks kind of made up. Ukraine was hammered this weekend with attacks on civilians and at least six energy targets. Trump announced that the United States was going to import millions of barrels of Russian diesel, saying Ukraine is the cause of high gas prices. The town of Canmore investigating after a deer was killed by an off-leash dog. Officials say a reddish-brown golden retriever killed a mule deer on Sunday near the engine bridge. The dog's owner took off before peace officers got there. They're now looking for her. And Lotto Max jackpot set

0: NHL without a regulation loss. We have Connor McDavid's 800th NHL game tonight. Face-off is at just after 8:30 on ADD Chet.
1: Nice. And now I do the weather. 11 degrees, sunny skies today, 4 degrees tonight, and then 14 with sun tomorrow. It is 3 degrees, and we're going to zero in on a number of things. We're going to head to Ottawa next.
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1: A whole bunch of things coming out of Ottawa this week. Ottawa Bureau Chief David Aiken joins us from Global News. Good morning, David.
11: Good morning. I love that item that as soon as we figure out we got a lottery win, we want to figure out how much beer that buys. I think that's just great that somebody did the that's so Canadian that somebody did the math on that.
1: Fantastic. I did the math on that.
11: That is fantastic math, Stacey. Well done. I think that's great. Would you buy that much beer?
1: I don't even drink beer.
11: I don't even drink beer.
1: I was just thinking of something Canadiana, and there we go. We went with the beer. The Prime Minister wasn't drinking beer, but he was addressing Alberta in his annual Thanksgiving message, pretty much ignoring the rest of Canada.
11: Yeah, and you know, of course, if you watch this little YouTube video, or he did it, I think, on, you know, might have done on TikTok or something or some other social media, it's a Happy Thanksgiving special message for Albertans. And we all know the PM, though he was born in the Northwest Territories, he grew up in Edmonton. And he filmed this little item, I guess, in one of the rooms in the high school that he attended in Edmonton. And it was his message to Albertans. You know, people are going to be voting today. This is the first day of advanced voting. You can vote all week. And obviously, the Prime Minister wants people to vote remain, to vote stay, that he doesn't want any further moves toward Alberta separation. And in that way, I mean, you've seen the polls, you've all seen the polls. I think most Albertans feel that way. The key is going to be voter turnout. And it was great to hear, again, just listening to the news before we came on, that Elections Alberta thinks there is going to be high turnout. High turnout would be, I think, important for many reasons, but high turnout likely means that people are coming out to vote for Canada, vote for Alberta, but vote for Canada.

0: So we'll see. The House of Commons is not sitting this week. It's because of the Thanksgiving Day holiday. MPs are free to travel. I'm certain you're going to see Pierre Poilievre. It's Alberta is where his riding is, of course, Battle River Crowfoot. Poilievre's in Windsor today, but I'm sure he's going to be out in Alberta later in the week. And I'm sure the Prime Minister is going to be out in Alberta later in the week. In fact, his office told me so yesterday. We don't know his exact itinerary just yet, but, in the final push, he'll want to be present and accounted for.
1: Oh, for sure. How involved should the Prime Minister be in this? Just because it is sort of, this was sort of spurred on by 10 years of Liberals, and of course he is a Liberal.
0: He is a Liberal, but, the polls show that Mark Carney is just about the most popular politician anywhere in the country, including in Alberta. He has got a better favorability rating than Daniel Smith. We did a poll, Global News did a poll, that showed among Albertans, basically Mark Carney is the only one above water when it comes to a favorability rating. Why not trot that out? So long as I think Albertans, like Quebecers, Ontarians, sort of see the government as a Carney government more so than a Liberal government, if you know what I mean. I think one of the reasons Carney's successful is people don't see him as the heir of Justin Trudeau or the heir of Liberal policies that Albertans were quite frustrated about. And of course, what has Carney and Smith done? They've cooked up a pipeline, or they're moving towards a pipeline. So, as I say, I think he's an asset for the pro-Canada side, whether that's in Quebec, where we have a separatist government about to take office, or in Alberta, where we're going to be voting on in or out in a few days.
1: You bet. All right. Thanks so much, David. Appreciate it.
0: Okay, and I'm coming to Alberta too, Stacey. I'm going to fly out there because I want to see this thing straight up. So I'll be out a little later on in the week, and I do hope people get out and vote.
1: Well, I hope you can come in and join us in studio. That'd be great.
0: That'd be great. Okay, cheers.
1: We've been talking to the Ottawa Bureau Chief for Global News, David Aiken. Maybe we can get him in studio. I don't know. I kind of threw him off there.
2: Tell him there's beer here. He might
1: come. Apparently, if we win Lotto Max, we can drown him in beer. It's 2.7 million things. Hey, what's coming up in sports?
2: They're unbeaten in regulation to start the new season. They've won two in a row on this road trip. Can the Oilers keep it rolling?
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2: 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In LA tonight, more on the Crystal Glass Sports Desk next.
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5: 4-0-1 to start the season, 2-0 on this three-game road trip. The Oilers will try and keep it all rolling tonight when they play in LA against the winless Kings, who are 0-2-2 to start the year. 8:30 is game time. 0-2-2 to start the year. 8:30 is game time. 7 o'clock for the face-off show here on 880 Chad. Also, a team start has been great. A couple of great individual starts as well. Connor McDavid, 13 points, leads the NHL in scoring. Evan Bouchard with 12 points is tied for second in scoring as he continues that torrid pace through five games.
6: Things are they're clicking right now. I feel good out there. Usually when the team plays well, the individuals have success, and that's kind of what's happening right now. We're all playing as a team, and you know it's working out for everyone.
5: Injury news, Zach Hyman's with the team, has a chance to play tonight. Looks like Mattias Ekholm will be okay to play as well. What a busy night in the NHL. 16 games tonight. All 32 teams are playing. They have spaced it all out. Games will start at 4 o'clock our time today and every 15 minutes after that for most of the night. So it's a great night for hockey fans. Among the games last night, Minnesota beat Vegas 4-2. The Wild are 5-1. They have the league's best PK and the league's best power play. In the WHL, Oil Kings lost in Red Deer yesterday 4-0. They're 3-3-1 to start the season. The Elks are back on the field yesterday, 12-4 after the win in Hamilton on Friday. They can wrap up first place in home field for the West Final with a win this Friday at home to Winnipeg. Here is Coach Mark Killam.
7: It means everything. I mean, it's what we've been working for. You know, we've always wanted to play well at home, and then if you win enough games, you have that opportunity, you earn that opportunity to play in front of your fans in a meaningful game, and that's important.
5: Ooh, the weather's trending to be nice, 19, 20 degrees on Friday, so that will certainly be great. Should be a big crowd for what is a very big game. Alouettes are the only team the Elks are behind in the standings. Montreal's now 13-3 after pounding Saskatchewan 44-24 yesterday. Davis Alexander, 400 passing yards and 5 touchdowns in the win, and the Bills win in overtime over the Rams in the NFL Monday Nighter.
4: All right, thanks so much, Morley. Well, what a busy weekend in pop culture entertainment news. A well-known actress has a meltdown on a plane trying to open the door midair, and a huge backlash to this weekend's SNL monologue. That's coming up after the news.
8: This is Global News. It's 6:30. Good morning. I'm Morgan Smith. Right now in Edmonton, it is +3. We're headed to a high of 11 this afternoon, 14 your high tomorrow. Roughly 310 advanced polling stations open across Alberta today in a historic vote on the province's place in Canada. Here's John Kennedy.
9: Albertans are beginning to mark an X on ballots listing 10 questions. The first 9 focus on Canada's constitution and immigration-related changes. The 10th question, and the most contested one, will ask voters whether they want to remain in Canada or hold a second binding vote on quitting Confederation. Elections Alberta has said it's preparing for a record voter turnout in the referendum. The official vote day is on Monday, and results on the separation question are set to be announced the next day, October 20th. John Kennedy, The Canadian Press.
8: Well, as we enter the final stretch of the Alberta referendum campaigns, experts are reminding Canadians that their vote is non-binding. Political analyst John Brennan believes most Albertans have already made up their mind at this point, but he worries delays could keep them from actually answering the questions.
10: The only thing that I can see hindering people from actually voting on October 19th is if they show up at the polls, say 5 or 6 o'clock, and they see a long lineup out into the street and go, oh, I can't do that.
8: Now, with the question on Alberta's future in Confederation on the ballot, former Alberta premiers and rivals Jason Kenney and Rachel Notley will be speaking for United Canada at an event in Edmonton today hosted by the Edmonton Chamber of Commerce. Now, on Friday, federal Conservative leader Pierre Poilievre and Premier Daniel Smith will urge in a speech in Calgary that Alberta should stay a part of Canada as well. And yesterday, Prime Minister Mark Carney delivered a Thanksgiving message promoting Canadian unity. His office says he'll be in Alberta to repeat that message in

0: the days ahead. Well, the city of Edmonton says copper theft is what plunged several blocks of the Bellevue neighborhood into darkness after 20 street lights or so were targeted. The repairs are now underway after weeks of complaints by residents, including Janice Patterson Crisco. She says one of the city's contractors told her husband, "It's incredible that the copper thieves weren't electrocuted."
1: First of all, it's live wire, and they left it live. So whatever, they left it open. So, dogs walking by, sniff things, little kids. And, that's a concern. But for God's sake, we were in the dark this whole street, like four blocks.
0: In a statement, the city says getting the lights back up has been taking longer than usual due to the severity of the damage and complexity of the repairs. Prime Minister Mark Carney is criticizing a deal proposed by U.S. President Donald Trump to have the U.S. buy stores of Russian diesel. Carney told Ukrainian President Volodymyr Zelensky the fuel agreement could bring Russia more money to support its war, despite Trump's push for a pause in attacks on energy infrastructure. Canada, meanwhile, among more than two dozen countries, including the U.S., which have released a joint statement denouncing Iran's apparent involvement in a planned attack on an airbase in England. Prime Minister Andy Burnham said yesterday that a suspected terror plot at a U.S.-run airbase last month at RAF Fairford was almost certainly directed by Iran's Revolutionary Guard. The base has been used by American bombers to strike at Iran at times since the war began at the end of February. And Jessica Chastain horror film Other Mommy topping the North American box office in its first weekend in theaters, earning an estimated $27.5 million at over 3,000 locations. Now, despite poor reviews and a D-plus cinema score, the $19 million production budget marks another win for the horror genre. Meanwhile, Facebook whistleblower film The Social Reckoning is struggling to launch, earning less than expected from over 2,500 theaters. I'm Morgan Smith. Your next news at 7 on 880 CHED.
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3: Reports of a broken down vehicle to keep an eye out for if you're near 137th Avenue and 149th Street. Also some volume heading into the university off of Fox Drive, Belgravia Road, 114th Street. And keep an eye out for barricades that are still up across 112th Avenue over Wayne Gretzky Drive, westbound lane sharing. 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With 880 CHED Time Saver Traffic, I'm Stacey Woodward.
2: 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Taking a look at the forecast, mainly sunny skies today, 11 degrees. It's going to be a really nice day. In fact, it's going to be a really nice week. 11 today, 4 degrees tonight, and then 14 tomorrow. Currently, it's 3.
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2: Well, what happened to actress Selma Blair? The actress from Legally Blonde and Cruel Intentions faces 7 years in prison after breaking down inside an airplane, trying to open the door midair, and then allegedly assaulting the flight attendant, and then the officers arresting her, and then a nurse at the hospital. Here's the pilot of the plane asking for medical staff for the flight attendants.
6: Yeah, could you pass on to the folks at JFK? We'd like to have some medical personnel at the gates for a couple of the FAs involved in the passenger incident. They just need to get a couple things looked at.
2: Yeah, our pop culture expert Jody Davis joins us to take a look at this story. Good morning, Jody.
7: Good morning, Stacey.
2: What happened?
7: Yeah, like you said, she had an incident on the plane biting a stewardess. She apparently hit her head on the bulkhead beforehand and, had this sort of incident. She even tried to open up the door mid-flight, which is a very scary thing for anyone to see on the flight, someone trying to do that. Her reps have spoken out saying that, this was a medical emergency that she had that led to her contact, that she had not been taking her very powerful medication that she takes for her MS condition and had been dehydrated and exhausted from being on set, that day or the day before for 14 to 16 hours. So the combination of all of those things apparently led to this outburst, which is very scary. And as you said, she was taken in custody, released on bail, and now will be returned to court in January, where we'll find out whether she will serve any time for the two counts of assault that she's being charged with.
2: So they're saying she didn't take her medication for her multiple sclerosis, and this is what led to this? Has this ever happened with Selma Blair before, these outbursts?
7: So the outbursts have happened before. She, I believe it was about 10 years ago or so, she had an outburst on a plane where she was accusing somebody of making some comments towards her and maybe making some inappropriate things towards her that weren't true. At the time, it was led to drinking that led to this outburst, that she had too much to drink. She had, in her memoir, she does say that she started drinking at the age of 7. So this is something she, drinking is something that she's battled for a long time. But yeah, I guess the medication that she takes for MS is very powerful and can mess with things when you don't take it as prescribed by the doctor.
2: All right. There's probably lots more to that story, and I'm sure we'll get it as it goes through the court. Breaking Bad, the TV show, was number one in the top 100 best TV shows of the 21st century, and word this weekend, sad news, that Walter White Jr. has passed away, at least the boy who played it, who was now a man, R.J. Mitty, just 34 years old, and his people say he died by suicide, Joe.
7: Yes, that's correct. His publicist also confirmed that news. R.J. Mitty was he dealt with cerebral palsy, but was an advocate for disability in the film and TV industry. He, really definitely fought for that sort of acceptance among the industry. Bryan Cranston released a statement saying that, he is definitely devastated that his sweet son in Breaking Bad, who was a vocal advocate for performers with disabilities, has passed away and that he took his own life. He does say that he was texting with RJ a few weeks ago and everything seemed fine. They were arranging to have a lunch. I saw a couple other people who said that they had spoken to RJ within the last couple weeks and he definitely seemed like he was in a good mood. He posted something on social media with the hot air balloon was one of the last things that he did about 8 or 9 days ago. So it definitely came as a bit of a shock, but we don't know what he was going through, especially as someone dealing with some health issues. We don't know what they're dealing with, both mentally and physically. So, it's sad to hear. And I think definitely everyone in the Breaking Bad family is pretty shooken up about this.
2: Oh, 100% they would be. Well, controversy this week on Saturday Night Live. Guest host Shane Gillis accidentally dropped the F-bomb in a skit, but it was his monologue that has the internet buzzing. Here's a clip.
8: Also, I haven't been to the gym in so long, I didn't know women just dress like whores now. Look, I'm sorry, there's no other way to describe. I said, have you seen it? I've seen it. The shorts. Have you seen the shorts? Those neon, they're like artificial bait colored. The wrinkles go like around the cheeks and all combine at the butthole.
2: Yeah, anyway, I'll cut it off there because it's pretty gross. A huge reaction.
7: Yes, definitely a huge reaction on both sides of things. Dan Levy spoke out, one of the few males to stand up for women with this comment, and he said, he can't believe something like that made it to, national live television. And he did a really great Instagram post that received about 12 million or about a million likes in 12 hours. I posted about it as well, saying, surprised I was to see that this made it onto air. And I got a lot of comments coming at me saying, you're just not understanding, men. He sells out stadiums around the world. This is just the way comedy is, but it's not. This is especially in the light of Cornell 7. jokes like this just don't have a place anymore. And I think, you know, the more that these things continue to happen, I think there continues to be a divide in, you know, in culture between women and men. And I think it takes more men to stand up against things like this than if we want them to stop.
2: Oh, for sure. Yeah, Dan Levy stood up, a lot of people talking about it. Can you give us a little background on Shane Gillis?
7: Sure.
2: He was hired by SNL as a cast member until some old tweets were uncovered. What exactly happened there?
7: Yeah, so he was hired in 2019 to be a new member of SNL. And then because of the time, you know, around cancel culture and everything, a lot of stuff was dug up about racist comments that he made in the past, homophobic comments that he made in the past as part of both his comedy act and also, as you said, on social media. He was then fired before the season started, but he has come back. Lorne Michaels has brought him back. This is his third time hosting. He is on that show Tires, which is on Netflix, which is just like your typical, you know, stereotypical comedy. But yeah, it's amazing that he keeps getting brought back. And I think it just also, you know, I think some responsibility has to fall on Lorne Michaels as well for allowing someone like this who has, you know, thoughts like this to be on a stage and, you know, use as promotion for his show. So it's not a good look.
2: No, definitely isn't. I don't know why they keep bringing him back. That's just low-hanging fruit. It just certainly was not funny. You want to be funny,
7: no,
2: then make
7: funny.
2: People think, not make people rage, because it just was so stupid at this point in 2026.
7: Agreed.
2: That new Terry Fox documentary is out. Run, Terry, Run. Tell me about it.
7: Yeah, so Run, Terry, Run is this new documentary that has unraveled, or they found 96 sort of, I guess, reels of tape of interviews with Terry Fox, him actually running on the road, his brother and his best friend with him in the van, and they restored all this footage. And you get to learn things about Terry Fox that I thought, you know, as a Canadian growing up and being schooled on Terry Fox, I knew everything I knew about Terry. But you know, you learn a lot more in this film about him, and it's a great film and a great documentary. It really shows what made Terry Fox a hero.
2: Yeah, and actually you talked to, as you mentioned, you talked to Terry's brother Daryl about the van, mm-hmm. and it's pretty funny. So here's a clip.
9: I mean, I look at the van now and I think, I can't believe three young men slept in there. And for some reason, Terry got the bigger bed. I don't know why. But you know, it worked. It really worked. It was Terry's office. It's where he slept.
2: Yeah, and that's sort of where he connected with Canadians, his brother says.
7: Yeah, it was. You know, you just see in the film fans come up to him and sort of want to talk to him when he wasn't running in the van. It's also how they collected money. And it's also how they kept him safe in a lot of the provinces mm-hmm. was because it wasn't until Ontario that he actually got a police escort to drive. So, like, he talked about the times, like, he's in Quebec where he felt like he was, you know, his life was on the line when he was running on the road because cars were not slowing down and they were driving by really fast. So, yeah, there's so much to learn from this movie. I recommend people go out and watch it. Even if you think you know everything about Terry Fox, you will learn something.
2: I love that. I'm glad we ended that segment with a smile. Thanks so much, Jody.
7: Yes. Thank you. Take care.
2: That's Jody Davis, our pop culture expert. Your 880 Chad News Hit is next.
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3: With referendum day next Monday, groups both for and against Alberta separation will be rallying their supporters to vote either to stay in Canada or to start the process on holding a binding referendum on separating. Politicians are also weighing in. Prime Minister Mark Carney's office says he'll deliver a pro-unity message in Alberta this week. This coming Friday, Premier Daniel Smith and federal conservative leader Pierre Poilievre will deliver speeches supporting Alberta staying in Canada as well. And today, former premiers and rivals Jason Kenney and Rachel Notley will push for federalism at an event hosted by the Edmonton Chamber of Commerce. Now, record voter turnout is anticipated for referendum day October 19th, so Elections Alberta is urging you to vote in advance if you can. 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
7: Volume is starting to pick up in and around the city. If you are heading into downtown off of Queen Elizabeth Park Road onto the Walter Dale Bridge and then 105th Street, just watch out for a bit of volume making its way northbound. We also still have crews working 101st Avenue on the west side of Wayne Gretzky Drive, east and westbound down to a single lane. At Save On Foods, get savory porchetta roast, 2.5 to 3 kilograms, while quantities last, just $7.99 per pound. 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With 880 CHED Time Saver Traffic, I'm Stacey Woodward.
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1: Thinking about you, Morley Scott. Oh, earlier this morning, we were talking about songs that make you think of someone. And I think you see it all the time where somebody's like, I just heard Billy Joel, or I saw an update of Billy Joel on the news, and I'm thinking about you because you're such a huge Billy Joel fan.
2: I'll get a screenshot from people's phones a lot and say, this came on my iPod today and I was thinking about you. And it's kind of nice. So
1: it's really nice, isn't it?
2: Yeah.
1: But sometimes you have songs associated to relationships as well. Do you and Jen, like, as soon as you hear a song, you're just like, oh, this is either our wedding song, or this is the song we first kissed to or went on a first date and saw this band.
2: You may surprise. We had a Billy Joel song at our wedding. She's
1: shocking.
2: She's got a way about her.
1: I love it. Our wedding song was, I can't even remember what our wedding song was.
2: Man.
1: But I do remember, we had a really small wedding, I left my heart in San Francisco. That was one of our very first vacations together.
2: Okay, that's cool.
1: And just a beautiful song. I love that song.
2: Nice.
1: Speaking of songs, is there a Nickelback song that makes you think of something? I hope so, because I've got tickets to give away to Nickelback coming up just after 7 o'clock. I've got tickets actually all week to Nickelback.
2: Nice.
1: We're going to play Name Five Things.
2: All right.
1: That's coming up.
2: I'm looking forward to that.
1: Yeah.
2: Nickelback's funny, right? Nobody likes him.
1: Everybody
2: buys their music and goes to their concerts, but everyone says, I don't like Nickelback.
1: And knows every single word to their song.
2: Exactly.
1: But nobody likes Nickelback, right? Nobody likes Nickelback. Hey, what's coming up in sports?
2: Hey, Cody Fajardo and the Elks keep playing with that chip on their shoulder.
3: We got a good opportunity ahead of us against a good Winnipeg team to clinch the West and do something that I don't think anybody outside this building thought we could do.
2: Elks report next at the Crystal Glass Sports Desk.
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4: I think there's a lot of parallels in terms of how much of it is actually about separating. There's no question there are staunch separatists in Alberta. There are staunch separatists in Quebec who absolutely want to see the provinces separate from Canada. 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
12: Support for pipeline projects has never been higher right across Canada. Well, unless you're Alberta's NDP. NDP MLA David Egan is against new oil projects.
13: And I say that we have no new approvals for tar sand projects.
12: MLA Janice Irwin wants anti-oil extremists in classrooms. And NDP leader Nahed Nenshi calls a West Coast pipeline a pipe dream. Canadians are saying yes. Why is Alberta's NDP saying no?
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2: 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Morley Scott joins us with a look at sports and weather looks good for a very important game on Friday.
3: Yeah, absolutely. A home game is already clinched for the playoffs right now. They can clinch the home game on Friday night with the win over the Winnipeg Blue Bombers to wrap up first place in the West and get home field for the Western Final which will be, I believe, on November the 7th. Weather looks great. Going to be around 19 or 20 degrees. Crowd should be really good as well for a huge game. The Elks are 7-1 at home this season.
4: We said that going way back to last year, we wanted to honor the fans with the style of football that we played. And I think that we've been doing that.
3: Yeah, they sure have. That's Coach Mark Killam. Cody Fajardo continues to lead the way for the Elks in Hamilton. He threw for 229 and ran for another 40 with a touchdown. He just helps the offense get enough points to win every week, it seems, no matter how they accomplish that. As he gets ready for the Blue Bombers on Friday, he keeps playing with that chip on his shoulder.
5: All I know is we had the largest odds to win the Grey Cup, and here we are with a chance to claim the West Final. The last time this league did that to me, everybody else knows what happened. So I take that stuff personal, and we got a good opportunity ahead of us in against a good Winnipeg team to clinch the West and do something that I don't think anybody outside this building thought we could do.
3: Yeah, Fajardo having the best year of his career this year with the Elks. Injury news, starters David Beard and Cordell Jackson did not take part yesterday, but coming back to practice, Javon Leak, TJ Luther, and Jordan Murray, so that certainly is good news. Winnipeg here on Friday, you'll of course hear it on 880 CHED. Davis Alexander and the Alouettes continued the conversation as MOP and Grey Cup favorites yesterday. A Turkey Day lopsided win over the Saskatchewan Rough Riders, 44-24. Davis threw for 400 yards and 5 touchdowns as the Elves moved to 13-3 and finished their perfect season at home. Saskatchewan now 8-8, tied with Winnipeg and Calgary in wins. One of those three teams will not make the playoffs. The NFL Monday Nighter was a beauty last night. It went to overtime between the Bills and the Rams. Buffalo gets the field goal to win it, 37-34, after they blocked a field goal by the Rams that would have won the game. Both teams scored in the final 2 minutes as well to get the game to overtime. Just a thriller last night in L.A. Oilers in L.A. tonight to finish up their road trip. 2-0 so far, 4-0-1 on the season. 8:30 start time against the Kings tonight, 7 o'clock for the faceoff show here on 880 CHED. Zach Hyman has a chance to return to the lineup tonight as well. Yesterday, Minnesota over Vegas 4-2. The Golden Knights a point up on the Oilers, but they have played two more games. Oil Kings lost in Red Deer 4-0. And in the baseball playoffs, Milwaukee and Cleveland won the MLB playoff games. The Brewers now up 2-0 on the two-time World Series champion LA Dodgers, so we might have a big upset brewing for Milwaukee.
2: I love that. All right. Coming up, we've got tickets to Nickelback, as promised. If you want to snag a pair for free and you want to play Name Five Things, you can call, well, right now, 780-451-8800. And potluck, did you go to one this weekend? One comedian says, nope. If you want to host, host. Don't make your guests cook. That's coming up after the news.
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2: This is Global News. It's 7 o'clock. I'm Morgan Smith. Right now in Edmonton, it is plus 3. We're headed to a high of 11 this afternoon and 14, your high for tomorrow. Albertans vote next Monday in a referendum with 10 questions, including one on the province's future in Canada. More than 10 times the number of special mail-in ballots were requested for the referendum than the last provincial election. And Global's Jasmine King reports that has Elections Alberta preparing for potentially record voter turnout.
7: With the potential for higher voter turnout and with Albertans having to cast their vote on 10 different questions, Elections Alberta put the call out for tens of thousands of workers. Officials say so far they've hired more than 44,000 people and received more than 68,000 applications. The agency says it will continue recruitment right up until October 19th. Starting Tuesday, advance voting locations open across the province. Elections Alberta is expecting long lines next Monday and say going before

0: beforehand could reduce wait times. Albertans who haven't already received a Where to Vote card from Elections Alberta can head to the agency's website to find out where to go to cast their ballot. Jasmine King, Global News.
1: Prime Minister Mark Carney using his Thanksgiving message yesterday to urge Albertans to stick with Canada. In that video message, Carney warned the country cannot build big things if it is divided.
2: Generations of Albertans helped build this country. It's yours. It's ours. And it's worth fighting for.
1: Carney's office says he'll be in Alberta this week to promote federalism, and both Conservative leader Pierre Poilievre and Premier Danielle Smith are slated to give speeches promoting Canadian unity in Calgary on Friday. Here in Edmonton, the local Chamber of Commerce is hosting pro-unity speeches for former premiers and rivals Rachel Notley and Jason Kenney today. Meanwhile, Alberta Prosperity Project is rallying its supporters to vote for a binding vote on separating. APP lawyer Jeff Rath says this might be their only chance to push for separation.
3: Obviously, I'm urging all of, everybody that supports a free and independent Alberta, get on your phones this week, phone all your friends, make sure everybody you know gets out to vote and they vote for independence. We're concerned about all the cheating that may be going on with the mail-in ballots. The only way to overcome that is to make this too big to rig.
1: Rath says regardless of the outcomes of next week's vote, the Alberta Prosperity Project will push to replace Premier Danielle Smith as UCP leader. Bulgaria's prime minister says drones struck two ships in the Black Sea, sinking one and prompting emergency rescue operations. Ruman Radev said early today that one crew member from the sunken vessel was rescued but gave no other details. Rescuers evacuated all 15 crew members from the other ship. Radev called the attacks absolutely unacceptable and is seeking NATO and European Union assistance to identify the culprits. A dozen Canadian scientists, including AI pioneers, are joining the call for better containment measures for artificial intelligence. In an open letter, the signatories warn that hacking incidents by AI agents will continue, potentially threatening critical infrastructure. A growing problem of copper theft continues to impact municipal infrastructure. The latest targets, 20 streetlights in the Bellevue neighborhood. For weeks, they've been out along multiple blocks, with residents like Janice Patterson-Crisco reporting it to the city. Now, she wanted to know what caused the outage and says one of the contractors told her husband that it was copper thieves.
4: They got into the streetlights and pulled live wire. And even the contractor said they can't believe someone wasn't electrocuted doing that.
1: What's worse, Patterson-Crisco says the circuit was left live and exposed with an easy reach of kids and dogs. In a statement, the city says the severity of the damage and complexity of the repairs means it's taking longer to fix. I'm Morgan Smith. Your next news at 7:30 on 880 CHED.
5: Thanks so much, Morgan. 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Here's Stacey Woodward.
6: Taking a look at some growing volume coming into the city along Gateway Boulevard, just off of Ellerslie Road towards the Anthony Henday. So far, though, we're looking pretty good, collision and stall-free, but construction slowing things down along 111th Street northbound, just off the Anthony Henday, heading towards 23rd Avenue. 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With 880 CHED Time Saver Traffic, I'm Stacey Woodward.
5: Taking a look at 880 CHED weather, what a beautiful week ahead in that football game. Looking to be 20 degrees on Friday, so it's a great night for football. 11 degrees today, sunny skies, 4 tonight, and then 14 tomorrow. Currently, we're sitting at 3.
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1: Hey, you want to go to Nickelback? Because I just so happen to have a couple of tickets for you to go see Nickelback. They're coming to town April 3rd. It's a Sunday for their Everything Under the Sun tour. And they've got special guests, Don Brocco. It's going to be a great time. And, you know, it's the band that everyone loves to slag, but everyone knows the words to all of the songs. So we're going to play... I don't know. We haven't played this game in a while.
2: Name five things.
1: So name five things. You have 10 seconds to name five things. We've got a number of people on the line. Good morning, Mark.
3: Good morning.
1: All right. This is how it works. You've got 10 seconds to name five things. So we're going to give you a subject and you have to name five things. If you get it under 10 seconds, you're going to Nickelback.
3: All right.
1: What's your favorite Nickelback song?
3: Oh, geez. That's a tough one.
1: Well, hopefully this Name Five Things game isn't as tough. All right, are you ready to go, Mark?
3: You bet.
1: All right. I need you to name five things you shouldn't do at a concert. Go.
3: Get naked. You probably shouldn't kiss the person beside you if you don't know them. You shouldn't run up and down the stairs.
1: You're out of time. You're out of time, Mark. All right. Thanks so much for playing. Sarah, you ready to go?
4: I sure am.
1: All right, go.
4: Five things you shouldn't do. Throw up on the person beside you. Steal their seat. Kiss their boyfriend. Steal their merch.
1: Oh, no. Oh, you were so close. You were so close. All right, Leanne. You ready?
5: Hi. I'm ready.
1: Name five things.
5: Stand next to, close to them. Put the flashlight in their eyes. Take pictures. Scream and yell. Sing the wrong words.
1: You got them. You got them.
5: Yes.
1: Yes. Leanne, are you a huge Nickelback fan?
5: I am.
1: Oh, what's your favorite song?
5: Probably Rockstar.
1: Ooh, that is a good one. Mm-hmm. Yeah. It's sort of the band we love to make fun of, but we all know the words and we kind of all secretly love them. I don't know where this hate comes from.
5: Oh, I love them. I'm originally from Drumheller, so, you know, Hannah's pretty close, so.
1: All right. Well, you're going. Stay on the line. Jeff's going to get all of your information.
5: Awesome. Thank you.
1: And we have tickets all this week. So if you were not successful today, you will be successful, hopefully, later on this week.
6: Good thing we didn't pick Name Five Nickelback songs because everyone struggled with that.
1: It could be. It could be on our list coming up throughout the week. Hey, how was Thanksgiving? I know you went to Jasper.
6: Yep.
1: And you did get back just in time to go to Thanksgiving at your daughter's house.
6: She had the meal done, and we were tasked with bringing buns and salad, and that was it. So you
1: didn't put much thought into it, right? So you were actually...
6: Or none, one of those two.
1: So you were just driving in from Jasper, you stopped at a Safeway or whatever, Save on Foods, and you just went to your daughter's house.
6: Yep, we bought two kinds of buns, and the biggest decision we had to make was what kind of salad to get, so...
1: I want to talk about potluck because I'm just I enjoy potluck as a host because I don't want to do much work.
6: Yeah.
1: But I sometimes mail it in for potluck. I had to go to an event and it says bring food or bring wine. I'm like, okay, well, I have some food, so I had an old thing of salsa it was sealed, so it was some salsa. And then I ended up going to a gas station. They didn't have tortilla chips. They just had nacho chips. And nobody opened mine. It didn't move. And in fact, the host told me to take it home with me at the very end of it. So that's
6: like insulting.
1: Ultimate insult. Robbie Hoffman was on Subway Takes. So Subway Takes is, some people are calling it the new late night talk show. they're just doing talk shows differently now. So that's the host Kareem sits there with usually a celebrity or somebody on the subway.
6: Yeah.
1: And they're on the New York subway, and he basically has this microphone, and they go back and forth, and it says they have a hot take, and Kareem says, yes, I agree or I disagree. But this is Robbie Hoffman. She was actually here for the Great Outdoors Comedy Festival. She's a Canadian comedian talking about how she's like, nah, I don't like potlucks.
7: I gotta go to the store, pick up a tabbouleh salad, bring it home, put it in a Tupperware to make it seem like I made it, bring it to your house, it's enough.
8: That's easier than cooking, Robbie.
7: By the way, no offense, if you don't got no food at your house, maybe you're not in a position to be inviting people over.
8: Don't have the dinner at all.
7: Maybe you're not in a position. It's a hard year for many people. I've been there. I get it. Let's reconvene next year. Hopefully things get better. I stopped bringing wine to people's houses. Now you got to bring wine. It's a minimum. It's expected. No thank you. No nothing. Should sit in a corner all night. I got to watch for the rest of the party. It's collecting dust. They never pick my bottle. Never mind. I took 10, 15 minutes looking the bottle, the this, what is it? They don't care. I'm not there to furnish their wine collection. Sorry.
6: It is when I think of it, it's a great way to get leftovers because people won't take it home, right? Unless it's like something stupid like salsa.
1: You can't take it home, right? You can't take it home. Yeah. You're going to be like, hey, can I have that
6: unless
1: back?
6: You bring something in a crock pot. And then you just take the pot home with the leftovers in it, probably, right?
1: But or yeah, you say, sure, hey, can I give you the rest of this chili or whatever?
6: Yeah.
1: So I think it's about time, not necessarily about the food, where it's like, yeah. I don't want to have to cook everything. I don't want to have to be responsible for everything. So if you bring a dish, then that's just less off my plate and the more time I can spend with you.
6: And I think it's, for family gatherings, I think it's okay. Absolutely, 100%. Why should someone have to fit the bill for everything and do all the work and pay all the money? Everybody helps out, right? You know? You bring this, you bring that, and let's be honest. If you're doing a family thing, it's usually just bread or salad, or you know, bring a side dish or whatever. And the person who's hosting usually does you know the ham or the turkey or whatever, right? So,
1: Jeff, what do you think about potlucks? Are you all in? Or are you all out?
9: I think they're okay, but I'm with Morley what he said earlier today about if it's family, then yeah, you know what, I'm all in. But if it's just strangers, then not so much. Some people I just don't, I don't know if I trust their cooking skills or their food safety stuff, some of that, right? And if it's a potluck with strangers, you just never know who they are.
6: And Jeff and I are not going to the Community League potluck, that's for sure. Or you go and you only eat your own stuff.
1: Well, I totally get it. I do totally get her point where it's just like, are you in or are you out? Because I don't want to cook. Like, I put zero thought into it. You put zero thought into it. So really, does it add much to the potluck? If somebody's bringing at me like this fabulous dish that's just absolutely incredible, you're just like, yes, please. Can you make this? But just sort of bringing buns and salad or salsa and dip, I'm not so sure. Here's Robbie Hoffman again.
7: You don't even have food. I grew up on welfare, poor. We invited people over. If we invited people over, my mother said, bring nothing. Bring nothing. We had no money, but when we had a dinner, when we had a Shabbos, something people come over, take, take, take. In fact, should you bring something to my house? If we invited you over, my mother would be insulted. What, you think we don't have? Even though we're on welfare, we got nothing. But that's what rich people are doing now. They're having these potlucks. I'm like, they don't have. Either invite me for dinner or don't, but your potluck.
1: Oh, no. Inviting Robbie Hoffman for potluck. Well,
6: sounds like she'd be talking too much anyway.
1: She's actually pretty funny. Well, coming up, it is advanced polling day. Everything you need to know next.
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1: Advance polls are now open at more than 300 locations around the province for the referendum. They are open until Saturday. So from Tuesday to Saturday, they start at 9 o'clock in the morning to 8 o'clock at night. And you can vote at any advance poll in your electoral district before the 19th. Elections Alberta is expecting a record turnout between 80 and 85% of Alberta's nearly 3 million electors. Two Canadian roller coasters have been shut down after a man died on a ride at Six Flags Amusement Park in Georgia. Witnesses say he fell out of the coaster, hitting it on the way down. That roller coaster can reach speeds of 113 kilometers an hour with heights of more than 15 stories. All similar roller coasters to that one have been shut down while the investigation into what went wrong continues. The town of Canmore investigating after a deer was killed by an off-leash dog. Officials say a reddish-brown golden retriever killed a mule deer on Sunday near the engine bridge. The dog's owner took

0: They're 2-0 so far. We'll be home Thursday to host Utah. The Elks are home Friday to host Winnipeg with a chance to wrap up first place in the CFL West. You'll hear all of that on 880 Ched this week. Game time tonight is 8:30.
1: Beautiful today. 11 degrees, sunny skies, 4 degrees tonight, and then 14 tomorrow currently in the city. It is 3 o'clock. We're going to zero in on what you need to know for those advanced polls next.
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6: Unfortunately, delays once again this morning for those west of the city. Crews responding to a two-vehicle collision eastbound Yellowhead just off Winterburn Road. Give yourself some time to work your way through. And volume as well making its way across the east 10 days southbound just off the Yellowhead heading towards Baseline Road. 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
1: All right, advanced polls open at 9 o'clock this morning. What you need to know, we've got Morgan Smith in studio. Good morning.
9: Good morning. Yeah, there's potential for record voter turnout on October 19th. Of course, they had like what something like 10 times more or more of the special ballots requested this time around than during the last provincial election. And that means there could be some long waits to vote. Election Alberta's Michelle Gurney has a few pieces of advice if you are headed to the advanced polls today.
10: Know which voting location you're going to. We don't want people to feel confused day of or to go to the wrong location and have to move around. Make sure you've checked on what is the accepted identification for you. A lot of questions we get are, if I'm using my driver's license and it only has my post office box, is that okay? If your mailing address is the same as what's on your voter registry, that is okay. You only need that driver's license. If you're concerned, bring a second piece of identification as well, like a utility bill, anything else that has your name and address on it. We're encouraging people to pre-read those questions. There are a lot of questions. There's 10 ballot questions, and it's helpful to have looked at those in advance. Some of the modeling we've done on voting times really changes when people have had the time to reread those questions and have already made decisions on how they'll be voting. That will make things go much more quickly. The other thing, we are encouraging people to be kind. You know, the election workers that we have and everybody who's in line, those are your friends, your neighbors. And that's probably the best advice we have for people today.
9: Yeah. So, and I think that will also apply on October Day, or on referendum day, rather, on October 19th. That's this coming Monday. But overall, she says this will be very similar to the last provincial election.
10: So you're going to attend your voting location. You're going to check in with the election worker. You're going to share with them a copy of acceptable identification, and there are 50 different kinds of identification that are acceptable. They're going to give you 10 separate ballots, and you're going to go behind a voting screen

0: fill out your ballots, and then you're going to put those ballots in 10 different color-coded and numbered boxes, and then you'll leave the voting location. So that's a very similar experience to past provincial elections. The difference is there are 10 ballots, and so it's, you know, more voting to do. And as well, we will have posters in the ballot locations with the questions on them, so people who are in line can refamiliarize themselves with the questions if they haven't had a lot of time to do that at home.
1: And of course, there's all those people who also had mail-in ballots. Mm-hmm. The deadline again was last Friday, but if you weren't able to post your mail-in ballot to Canada Post last Friday, Gurney says you do have options.
0: Canada Post was strongly urging electors who requested special ballot packages to have those in the mail on Friday. If you weren't able to do that, Canada Post does offer additional courier services, and those are called Priority or Express Post. And so it's important to know that if you are going to choose those additional services, there are fees, there are costs for those, and you should investigate those on the Canada Post website.
1: And of course, you can also vote in advance if your ballot hasn't already been collected or accepted by Elections Alberta.
2: Yeah, and people don't know this, but you've got to, because I had this, I think I said this about 20 times this weekend, where it's like, go to the email Elections Alberta sent you mm-hmm. as soon as you applied for this. So this could be a number of weeks ago, this could be a number of months ago, and just, there is a link, it's blue, and you click on that, and it says, it gives you the status of your ballot. So it can say, it says they didn't receive it, or your ballot has been cast. If it says a ballot has been cast, odds are that
1: that's what they were saying. Yeah. If the ballot's been cast, and unless you've been reached out to by Elections Alberta about your ballot, assume it's gone off.
2: And I'm saying it probably because mine says ballot has been cast, and then I got one of those emails, 3,000, one of the 3,000 people, probably plus, because there's people who forgot their ID. Yeah. You know, I was talking to somebody, I mailed it in, but I forgot the ID. I'm like, okay, well, you need to go in person now. So, yeah. All right. Thanks so much, Morgan. Hey, what's coming up in sports?
3: The Oilers in L.A. tonight. Coming up, we'll hear from the coach on the captain as he prepares for a milestone game.
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3: You know, with all the changes the Oilers made this offseason, I think they needed a good start to a new year. And man, have they got it. The only team in the NHL right now without a regulation loss so far. They're 4-0-1. They'll be in L.A. tonight to play the Kings, who have yet to win a game. They're 0-2-2. It will be Connor McDavid's 800th NHL game tonight. He has been shot out of a cannon to start this season. 3 goals and 13 points in 5 games to lead the NHL. Coach Mike Babcock starting to learn more about his captain.
4: When you come here and you see the work ethic every day and the commitment to being really good, it's like a lot of the superstars, they got a drivetrain second to none. And he's a proud guy who's a really good teammate who is pushing the guys by example every day, and he wants to have success, and so we're trying to help him with that process.
3: Looks like after a couple of days off, Mattias Ekholm will play tonight. Zach Hyman has a chance to play as well. He's been with the team practicing, has not played since game one of the regular season. Game time is 8:30. Our coverage starts at 7 with the faceoff show here on 880 CHED. 16 games tonight. All 32 NHL teams will start playing tonight at 4 o'clock, and they'll start every game about 15 minutes apart the rest of the evening. Oil Kings lost 4-0 in Red Deer. They fall to 500 on the season. Now, what a game in the NFL last night. The Bills scored late to take the lead. The Rams scored later to tie it. And then they had a field goal block, and that set up the OT winner by Tyler Bass as the Bills moved to 4-1 with a 37-34 win over the Rams, who are now 2-3. Josh Allen threw for 210 yards and a touchdown and ran for 131 yards and a touchdown as well. Davis Alexander, 400 yards and 5 TDs as the Alouettes beat Saskatchewan badly, 44-24. Owls are now 13-3. Elks will look for their 13th win of the year Friday night when they play host to the Winnipeg Blue Bombers. Should be a great night. Weather's going to be around 19 or 20 degrees
2: nice.
3: On Friday.
2: Be beautiful.
3: So this is absolutely beautiful fall football weather.
2: Well, advanced polls open today. It's great weather to vote, too, so that's good. The Prime Minister, the Premier, former Premiers all weigh in on this important vote. Separatists as well. And you can, too. How are you tackling it? Morley Scott says he's going to go to the advance polls. What are you doing? Are you going to go early, maybe later in the day, later in the week? Are you going to bring a chair? Text us 780-451-8800. We're going to talk about it next.
12: This is Global News. It's 7:30. Good morning. I'm Morgan Smith. Right now in Edmonton, it is +3. We're headed to a high of 11 this afternoon and 14, your high for tomorrow. Roughly 310 advanced polling stations open at 9 o'clock this morning across Alberta today in a historic vote on the province's place in Canada. Now, Albertans are slated to start marking X ballots on 10 questions, with the first 9 focused on Canada's constitution and immigration, and the last on Alberta's future in Confederation. The official vote day is Monday, though results on the separation question won't be announced until the day after. Well, south of the border, supporters of Democratic Congresswoman Ilhan Omar rallied outside her Minneapolis office yesterday after it was announced that federal agents had searched her D.C. area home. Omar, a naturalized U.S. citizen, faces an investigation into her immigration paperwork, according to a source. ABC's Jay O'Brien reports from Washington.
13: The DOJ has a long-standing unwritten rule avoiding taking public steps in politically sensitive investigations within 60 days of an election. But 3 weeks from the midterms, Homeland Security agents executing a search warrant authorized by a judge at Omar's Washington, D.C. area home Monday. In a statement, Omar calling it all political intimidation.
12: President Donald Trump has repeatedly called for the DOJ to investigate Omar, a vocal critic of the president. President Trump, meanwhile, is headed to Alaska today to rally Republican voters hours ahead of the midterms. Yesterday, he rallied supporters in Ohio. ABC Chief New White House correspondent Mary Bruce reports.
14: Trump is spending the week crisscrossing the country, visiting Alaska, Arizona, Montana, and Georgia. And he says he'll visit Kansas soon, too. All states he won in 2024.
15: Just pretend that I'm on the ballot.
14: But the president faces record low approval ratings. A recent poll finding only 32% of Americans approve of his job in office.
12: Top of mind, the cost of living, driven by high pump prices, record high for diesel. Those high prices has Trump mulling a deal to buy diesel from Russia, which Prime Minister Mark Carney says will help pay for Russia's invasion of Ukraine. Well, streetlights in Edmonton's Bellevue neighborhood continue to undergo repairs after residents reported them out for a few weeks. As we hear from Global's Gates Guarin, the city says a series of copper wire thefts is to blame.
16: In a statement, the city says there are approximately 20 streetlights in the Bellevue neighborhood that require repairs due to copper wire theft, and that due to the severity of the damage and complexity of the repairs, more time is required than typical for outage repairs. The theft brings to light issues some businesses continue to have with protecting their copper stock. Video surveillance footage shows a person attempting to walk out of metal supermarkets with a roll of copper before being stopped at the door by an employee. Matthew White says that because of how valuable copper is, it's not a matter of if, but when these thefts will happen. For those in Bellevue, they're glad the city has finally heard their concerns. Gates Guarin, Global News.
12: Well, actress Selma Blair was arrested after police say she assaulted people on board a cross-country flight. ABC's Jacqueline Lee reports from Los Angeles.
17: Chaos erupting on a Delta flight from Los Angeles to New York. Actress Selma Blair accused of being physically abusive to several on board Sunday night. She is now facing assault charges. In a statement, Blair's rep saying Selma experienced a medical emergency that led to the alleged conduct. She was later arraigned in a New York City court where a judge set bail at $20,000 cash or $60,000 bond.
12: The other Hollywood news, Breaking Bad actor and disability rights advocate R.J. Mitty has died in Texas at the age of 34. He lived with cerebral palsy and was known for playing Walter White Jr. on the show. Bryan Cranston, who played his father, says he's heartbroken. I'm Morgan Smith, your next news at 8 on 880 CHED.
2: Thanks so much, Morgan. It is time now to check traffic, and it's brought to you by James H. Brown and Associates, Alberta Injury Lawyers, the heavy hitters of injury law. Here's Stacey Woodward.
18: Well, unfortunately, Stacey, we've got delays once again west of the city. Fire and EMS dealing with a two-vehicle collision on the Yellowhead eastbound just off Winterburn Road. You'll need to stay over to the left. We also have volume making its way eastbound across 111th Avenue approaching Grote Road. Canadian Tire's biggest tire sale is on now. 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Details online. With 880 CHED Time Saver Traffic, I'm Stacey Woodward.
2: It's going to be a great week, I gotta say. We are back to double digits, so 11 degrees with sunny skies today, 4 degrees tonight, 14 tomorrow, and for the football game, 20. So perfect fall football weather, even like not too bad the summer football weather. Currently, it's 3.
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1: Thanks for joining us here on This Morning. Hopefully you had a fantastic Thanksgiving dinner. Hopefully separation didn't come up and divide the table too much over the holidays. We were just talking about potlucks, whether people are, you know, do you want to bring a dish to potluck? I guess it's better than cooking an entire meal. So I was really grateful. So this weekend I made a focaccia bread. I have this great recipe for focaccia bread. And then I put a sort of a turkey with designs on it. So I had the body was made out of artichokes. So it kind of looked like feathers. And then the big bushy tail, I had mushrooms and I had peppers and I had rosemary. So it turned out okay. However, I think my yeast was expired, I think. I don't know what I'm saying. I don't know. It just didn't bubble. I'm like, oh, this doesn't seem right. And then it didn't really rise. So it was more of a cracker almost. Not a cracker, but a sort of a thinner bread, a thinner crust focaccia. Or maybe all of the toppings I put on the top sort of didn't allow it to rise. A number of things, but it still tasted fantastic. So hopefully you had a fantastic meal. And then you've got leftovers, of course, and you've got lunch for the rest of the week. But yes, advanced polls open today. So they're going to open at 9 o'clock. So in an hour and a half, they're going to open. They're going to stay up till they're going to stay open until 8 o'clock tonight. So plenty of time to vote over the next couple of days. And a lot of politicians weighing in over the weekend. They're hitting all of the big national shows. Premier Danielle Smith was on the CBC National talking to Adrian Arsenault. She talked about how if there is a 50% plus one win for option one, it's done. It's over. She says it's done. For her, she will not pick up this issue again. And she says she'll be done with the conversation. Here's what she had to say.
2: Not as long as I'm premier.
3: What would trigger a binding referendum? What percentage would trigger it for you?
2: Well, I mean, if the majority end up voting the other way, then that would trigger the process, yeah.
3: So 50 plus 1%.
2: That would trigger a process for a binding referendum. Remember, it's a two-stage process, right? And what happens on the second stage is the Clarity Act comes into play. The House of Commons has to approve the question. The House of Commons Clarity Act as well governs what a clear question is with a clear mandate. So that would be something that the federal government would weigh in if it goes that way.
1: So basically, to summarize, she said if the majority of Albertans, 50% plus one, vote for option one, she's done. She's not going to hold a referendum. She is not going to let this pop up again as long as she is premier. How long that will last, we don't know, because the separatists are threatening to take her out. But she says if a majority, 50% plus one, vote for separation, she says that there's a long path ahead. And of course, we've got to hold another costly referendum, so another $150,000 down the tubes. Keith Wilson from Let Alberta Decide, he put out a Thanksgiving message trying to get Albertans. They're trying to convince those people who don't really want to separate but want to send a message. And he spoke to them over the weekend.
4: Option one is stay. Stay the same. No change in how Ottawa treats Alberta. No change in the ways in which Ottawa can, whenever it wants, change the rules for our economy. No change in the billions of dollars that come off our paychecks in taxes that go to Ottawa for equalization that we don't get back. It works out to over $4,000 a person that goes to Ottawa that doesn't come back to Alberta. Whereas option two is about sending a message to Ottawa.
1: So sending a message to Ottawa, and of course, some of that money comes back in terms of healthcare, in terms of parks, military. There's lots of money that comes back into Alberta. And of course, this pipeline that was announced just a couple of weeks ago. Got this text over the text line saying, over the Thanksgiving holiday, I was very surprised that my family members that I thought were going to vote for option one actually voted for option two by mail already. So people are saying, hey, I just want to send a message. That's sort of the trend. I just want to send a message. Well, what message are are they sending? Rachel Notley, former premier, she was on Rosie Barton Live on CBC, with a warning for those who want to vote option two, not necessarily to separate, but to send this message. I don't know what's on your wish list. What do you expect Ottawa to do that they haven't already done? Not only does that mean another costly referendum, but more than a year plus of uncertainty.
5: I believe very strongly that the federal government has received the message and actually had received it some time ago. And I don't think that this helps. I think that the message that's being sent now is actually being sent not to Ottawa, but to investors around the world, and also to prospective employees, and as well to clients and customers and suppliers. And that message is, you cannot count on the stability of Alberta, and you cannot count on the stability of your investments in Alberta.
1: And people have been saying that, the chambers of commerce saying, hey, this is a problem. We've got oil companies executives saying this is a problem, but still people are voting option two to send a message. Mark Carney, he's doing that one last push. He used his Thanksgiving Day address to pretty much talk to Albertans, not to the rest of Canada, just to Albertans. He must have brought a camera crew with him when he was here last week. He took the crew to his old high school, St. FX, St. Francis Xavier on the West End. He had this Thanksgiving message to Albertans saying option one is a vote for prosperity.
6: We are building big things again in Alberta. Thousands of new homes, high-speed rail, a new pipeline to the West Coast that will create lasting opportunity and prosperity for hundreds of thousands of people in this province and across the country. In fact, we're building across Canada at a speed and scale not seen in generations. Canada's working. Truth is, we can't achieve any of this if we're divided. You can't build big things on fault lines. And we should recognize that the world has changed. Canada is facing real threats to our economy, to our security, to our way of life. We have to be strong. And we are stronger together. Generations of Albertans helped build this country. It's yours. It's ours. And it's worth fighting for.
1: And we are hearing that the Prime Minister will be back in Alberta this week ahead of the big vote on the 19th. And what's your game plan for voting? Because you didn't vote special ballot.
7: I did not. I'm going to try today, actually, after this afternoon or early this evening, to try and go stand in line for a while and see how it goes. So
1: I would lay off today. I think a lot of people are going to be going today.
7: Yeah.
1: So maybe you should sort of, maybe tomorrow? I think there's going to be a lot of excitement.
7: I got things going on,
1: today's
7: the best day for me. Right. So I would stand in line a little longer today to save me not having to stand in line tomorrow or Thursday. So.
1: Somebody said, can you please clarify, if your tracking number says it arrived at Elections Canada, can I assume it's okay? It arrived September 10th. No, you can't. It has to say ballot has been cast. Ballot has been cast, not just arrived. It says ballot has been cast. So, and then somebody says, why would you discourage people from voting today? That's insane. Well, no, I'm just thinking if you want to wait in line, I think there's going to be a huge rush today. Maybe you wait, but I know that there's a lot of people who want to weigh in on this.
7: Yeah.
1: And I think we've got until Saturday. And then, of course, Election Day is going to be a nightmare. Maybe a nightmare. Hopefully, it goes really well. They're still looking to hire people for this election. I think they have 44,000 people. They need 60,000 people to man this thing. So they are going to be understaffed. And I think they're going to be understaffed in rural areas especially.
7: Yeah, for sure. So get out, like, find your day, find your way, but make sure you do it because, you know, it doesn't matter how you vote as long as you vote, right? And remember, if you don't vote, you can't whine and complain about it afterwards, right? So make your vote count.
1: Definitely. All right, your 880 CHED News Hit is coming up next.
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10: Advanced polling stations open at 9 this morning for the October 19th referendum. You could find your advanced polling place at Election Alberta's website. It's urging people to cast ballots in advance as it's expecting potentially record voter turnout next Monday, which could lead to long lineups. Advanced voting goes to Saturday. Lawyer for Alberta Prosperity Project Jeffrey Rath says regardless of the outcome of Monday's vote, the separatist group will be pushing to remove Alberta Premier Daniel Smith as leader of the UCP. The Millbourne neighborhood's annual Thanksgiving dinner continues to draw members. More than 30 years after it was started by the owners of the Millbourne Laundromat. The meal was held last night, serving about 1,000 people and helping link them to social services. Just ahead of 880 CHED, Time Saver Traffic, I'm Morgan Smith.
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19: Delays for those west of the city, a two-vehicle collision eastbound Yellowhead just off of Winterburn Road. Fire near EMS are on scene. You'll need to stay left. Volume quite backed up the road here. You might want to use Highway 16A once again as an alternate. And volume heading into the university if you're northbound 114th Street, 76th Avenue. Reports of a broken down vehicle as well. Northbound 111th Street, 51st Avenue. Stay center left. 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With 880 CHED Time Saver Traffic, I'm Stacey Woodward.
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20: I think there's a lot of parallels in terms of how much of it is actually about separating. There's no question there are staunch separatists in Alberta. There are staunch separatists in Quebec who absolutely want to see the provinces separate from Canada. But you've also got somewhere in that mix a bunch of people that want to send a message to Ottawa, want more control, want more of a sovereign Alberta, United Canada, however you want to characterize it.
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3: Time to get down, cause I'm moving up. No time to get down, cause I'm moving up. No time to get down, cause I'm moving up.
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1: 7:52 coming up just after the 8 o'clock news. We're going to be talking. We usually talk to Brian Bollner before we, the fall home show comes to town. But we're going to be talking to his wife, Sarah Bollner, coming up just after, as I mentioned, the 8 o'clock news. Hey, what's coming up in sports? The Oilers are just on a roll.
7: They are indeed. They'll look for their fifth straight win tonight. We'll get an injury update on the Oilers from Mike Babcock and an injury update on the Elks from Mark Killam next at the Crystal Glass Sports Desk.
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22: It's the final game of the Oilers' California adventure with an evening matchup in L.A. The hosting Kings are facing the possibility of a rebuild under new coach Peter Laviolette. But he also has a history of making the postseason with new teams. Edmonton needs to play disciplined hockey against a familiar foe. Puck drop at 8. I'm Bob Stauffer, and today is game day in Oil Country.
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1: 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Morley Scott joins us with a look at sports.
7: The road trip continues. In fact, the road trip wraps up tonight for the Oilers in L.A. to play the Kings. They've won the first two so far on this three-game journey. Coach Mike Babcock yesterday gave an injury update on a couple of players like Zach Hyman, who has been with the team and practicing.
2: I imagine he'll meet with our people once again. I don't make any of those decisions. They'll tell me if he's available. If he's available, he's playing. If he's not available, he's not playing.
7: And on Matthias Ekholm, who's had the last couple of days of practice off.
2: So we took a maintenance day yesterday, taking a maintenance day today. And maybe if that's the way we got to do it, that's the way. I'm not in charge of that maintenance day stuff. I don't really know. I just know when they tell me he's not playing, and they didn't tell me he's not playing.
7: Four wins in a row for the Oilers. They're 4-0-1 on the season now. They'll be trying to keep rolling tonight in L.A. against the Kings, who are off to a tough start at 0-2-2. Oilers, only team in the NHL without a regulation loss. Kings, one of three teams without a win so far this season. 7 o'clock for the face-off show. 8:30 is game time here on 880 Chibbed. What an entertaining game in L.A. last night. The Buffalo Bills moved to 4-1 with a thriller in overtime over the Rams, 37-34. It was tied in the fourth quarter. Both teams scored touchdowns in the final 2 minutes to send it to overtime. Buffalo blocked a field goal that would have given the Rams the win. Then Tyler Bass hit from 45 yards to win it for Buffalo, who's 4-1. The Rams dropped to 2-3, and Coach Sean McVay not very happy.
4: This stings, and it's going to hurt, but we can't afford to let it. We can't let this team beat us twice, and we're going to have to regroup and reset ourselves. And it's been a while since I've been this pissed after a game, too.
7: And there was also a CFL game yesterday, the traditional Turkey Day game in Montreal. The Alouettes won it. Davis Alexander, 400 yards plus in passing and threw 5 touchdowns in the game. He goes over 5,000 yards in the season. 44-24, the Owls beat the Saskatchewan Rough Riders. The Alouettes now 13-3. The Riders dropped to 8-8 on the season. They're tied in wins with Calgary and Winnipeg. One of those three teams will not make the playoffs. Elks home to Winnipeg on Friday. They'll host the Blue Bombers and try to clinch a first-place finish in the West with a win. They returned to practice yesterday after their win in Hamilton on Friday. No David Beard, who left that game early. No Cordell Jackson, who did not play in Hamilton. Plus, DK Bonham and Silas Hubert all out. They were hurt in the game on Friday as well. Here's Mark Killam with a little bit of a catch-up.
5: We'll have to see day-to-day. Yeah. There was some other guys out there today that were wearing jerseys and stuff that we haven't seen in a while. So yeah, we'll see how it shakes out.
6: Yeah. Yeah, it's good to see those guys back too, right?
5: Yeah,
7: he's referring to Javon Leak, TJ Luther, and Jordan Murray, who have all been out long-term. They were on the field practicing. No status for their game this week as of yet. Oil Kings were in Red Deer yesterday. They lost to the Rebels by a score of 4-0. Oil Kings 3-3-1 to start the new season. And the Major League Baseball playoffs continued yesterday. Milwaukee might be on the verge of an upset. They took a 2-0 lead on the L.A. Dodgers in the NLCS. They had a 7-4 win yesterday. William Contreras hit the game-tying home run, then a single to win it after that to lead the Brewers to their second straight win over the two-time defending champions. And Cleveland beat Tampa Bay by a score of 7-3. That was game one of the ALCS. The Guardians and the Rays will play game two tonight.
1: All right, thanks so much, Morley. Well, one of the biggest names on Canadian renovation television helping rebuild Jasper, and they're actually coming here to hang out and to give some tips at the Edmonton Fall Home Show. We're going to be speaking to Sarah Balmner after the news.
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1: This is Global News. It's 8 o'clock. I'm Morgan Smith in Edmonton. It is +3. Beautiful sunrise out there. We're headed to a high of 11 this afternoon and 14 your high tomorrow. Hundreds of thousands of Albertans are expected to cast ballots on immigration, the Constitution, and whether to stay a part of Canada or to start the process of holding a binding referendum. Elections Alberta says it's printed 45 million ballots for next Monday, hired 44,000 workers, and is still recruiting staff ahead of the vote. Now, voters are recommended to use advance voting to avoid peak times as well. Starting at 9 o'clock today, advance polls will open for 5 days, with referendum day set for October 19th. Now, Prime Minister Mark Carney delivered a Thanksgiving message to Canadians yesterday, with a big part of it directed towards Albertans ahead of the referendum.
9: Canada's facing real threats to our economy, to our security, to our way of life. We have to be strong, and we are stronger together.
1: According to his office, Carney is expected to be in Alberta in the days ahead to deliver a pro-Canada message of unity. And today, former premiers who were on opposite ends of the political spectrum in Alberta will unite to try and keep the province from quitting Canada. Here's John Kennedy.
10: Former Premiers Jason Kenney and Rachel Notley are set to speak at an event in the province's capital. The Edmonton Chamber of Commerce is hosting them, with Kenney, the Premier under the United Conservative Party, defeating Notley's NDP government in 2019. Their speeches come exactly a week before Albertans vote on 10 questions in a referendum, and on a day that advance polling stations open for early voting. The most contested one will be whether the province should stay a part of Canada or hold a second binding referendum on leaving the country. John Kennedy, the Canadian Press.
1: Lawyer for separatist group the Alberta Prosperity Project, meanwhile, is casting doubt on the credibility of mail-in ballots. Jeffrey Rath urging supporters to get the vote out, saying it is the only way to overcome what he says are, quote, concerns about cheating. Well, the city of Edmonton says copper thieves caused so much damage to streetlights in Bellevue that repairs are taking longer than usual. City says roughly 20 streetlights were hit, plunging several blocks of the Northeast Edmonton neighborhood into darkness for weeks, according to residents. One neighbor tells Global News the contractor said it's incredible the thieves weren't electrocuted themselves. Copper theft, a growing problem due to the rising cost of the metal. One metal dealer says a single roll of copper will go for $2,000. Well, dozens of Canadian academics are among an international group of scientists calling for better containment measures for AI models. Here's Aaron Sousa.
11: Since the summer, OpenAI, Anthropic, Meta, and Google have all disclosed that their models hacked other organizations. The letter says unless immediate changes are made to how AI is developed and deployed, such incidents will continue. It says future incidents will be much more damaging to exposed critical infrastructure. The scientists say there is a need for more research on AI safety and an emphasis on containment technologies and procedures. The Canadian signatories to the letter include AI pioneers Joshua Bengio and Jeffrey Hinton. Aaron Sousa, The Canadian Press.
1: More than 30-year Thanksgiving tradition continued in Millburn last night. The annual Thanksgiving dinner was started by the Millburn Laundromat's former owners, Don and Shirley Tripp, to feed some out-of-town visitors who had no Thanksgiving plans. Now, but Rosa Ritzman with Thrive Family Outreach says it's grown to a meal that serves about 1,000 people. And as a volunteer, she says it's satisfying.
12: Seeing the kids happy and joyful that they had some place to go and that they were able to be a part of something that they don't normally get in their life.
1: The Thrive Family Outreach says the dinner also helps link community members with services they may not have otherwise known about. I'm Morgan Smith. Your next news at 8:30 on 880 CHED.
13: Thanks so much, Morgan. It is time now to check traffic, and it's brought to you by James H. Brown & Associates, Alberta Injury Lawyers, the heavy hitters of injury law. Here's Stacey Woodward.
14: Reports of a broken down vehicle causing a slowdown for those northbound 111th Street just off of 51st Avenue. You'll need to stay over to the center left and pretty backed up right now for those west of the city on the Yellowhead. Two vehicle collision just off of Winterburn Road. Fire crews are on scene. Stay over to the left of this volume backed up past Highway 60. Use Highway 16A as your alternate. 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With 880 CHED Time Saver Traffic, I'm Stacey Woodward.
13: 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It's going to be one heck of a week. Double digits, maybe even on Friday. 20 degrees. Today, not that warm. 11 degrees, sunny skies. I'm not complaining. 4 degrees tonight and then 14 on Wednesday. Currently, it's 3.
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1: 8:06. Yes, in 1 hour, the polls will open and you will be able to vote in this very important referendum. So the polls will open at 9 o'clock. They will be open until 8 o'clock at night. They will be open until Saturday. So Saturday is your final day to vote in advance polls. And then, of course, the big election day. We're not really electing anything. The big vote day, the big referendum vote day is on Monday, October the 19th. We are here, folks. We've been talking about it for months and months and months. This is the week to go out and cast your ballots. Well, she is part of a team, a pretty famous team, transforming homes on TV. Sarah Bulmner knows a thing or two about turning a vision into reality, and she's coming to the Edmonton Home Show so you can pick her brain on renovation advice. She's also lending her expertise in the rebuild of Jasper. Sarah Bulmner joins us ahead of the Edmonton Home Show. Good morning.
3: Good morning. Thank you for having me.
1: You bringing Brian too, or is this a solo act?
3: This is a solo act. Yes, it's a solo act. He has spent a lot of time in Jasper with me these last few months, which has been wonderful.
1: Awesome. And is he coming to the home show? It's just you too, right? Because you're...
3: It's just me, everybody.
1: No, not just you. Not just you. We're so happy to have you. Probably the brains of the operation. Who are we kidding?
3: Well, we have a lot of fun either way. That's what we say. We're a great partnership.
1: Hey, let's start with Jasper. What are you working on there?
3: Well, I've been filming, actually. I've been filming a few projects out there, which has been incredible throughout this sort of spring and into the early summer, doing some renovations on some properties that were lost during the wildfires, and actually a boutique hospitality project out there as well that you'll see. So all of that will be airing on my show, which comes out, I think, end of fall, early winter in 2026 into 2027. So we're excited to share all that Jasper has to offer.
1: Yeah, kind of a little bit of pressure there because you're rebuilding after a really devastating fire and probably a lot of emotions too.
3: Definitely. And I think for, you know, Brian, like I said, was out there with me and it was incredible for us. We brought our daughter Josephine just to spend some time out there. We have spent a lot of time on the West Coast. Everyone knows Brian and I love the West Coast, but we hadn't been back since the wildfires. And for us to actually be in the town and connect with the community there, it had such a profound impact. So yes, even if it was just a little part that we could do in some of the rebuild, it was important for me to sort of shed that experience and share that with everyone. And I think for the rest of Canada that maybe has sort of put it out of sight, out of mind, I think it's really important to bring that to the forefront and discuss it and share with it what the rebuild looks like.
1: You know, I don't want to tell people, or I don't want you to tell people before the show airs, but is there a story or is there a moment where you're just like, oh geez, this hit me pretty hard?
3: There definitely is. One of the families that we were working with, their son was part of, obviously, the firefighting process, and he had some videos, and we've included those, but that is a very firsthand look at the fires as he was there, part of the rescue and service, and I don't think I was prepared to watch those. It's a very emotional time listening to our parents that have built this business for over 40 years and just watching it unfortunately burn to the ground. So yeah, there is a lot of heartache in this, but also there's so much inspiration. Jasper people are very strong, and the rebuild and bringing people back and sharing the beauty of Jasper is so important.
1: Yeah, so much hope there, and there's definitely strength and resilience for sure in that community.
3: Definitely.
1: Hey, what are you going to be talking about at the home show?
3: I can't believe it's home show season. That's what we say. Wow.
1: Right.
3: Here already. It is fall. So for me, we're actually going to be doing a more casual style on stage, a little bit of a Q&A as well, and talking a little bit about what it means to live in a healthy way. We sort of have this at the forefront right now in the media about what it means to eat clean and live clean and take care of yourself, but understanding how that relates to our home. And I think sometimes we associate it with, you know, choosing clean groceries and how we can prepare food better and what we're ingesting. But then I also sort of say, let's turn this around. What does it mean when you come home? These are the four walls that you're spending hours in every day. What does that look like? How can we design for real life, for busy schedules, family routines, changing needs, just the mess of everyday living and making sure that our homes are really supporting us in a way that we need them to.
1: Yeah, when you say live clean, I guess I think live without clutter. But in a busy household, you got clutter, especially if you've got kids. So what is how does one live clean then?
3: Well, I think it's also understanding the materials that we're bringing into our home. And we perhaps have lost sight of not only the building materials, but every single item that we bring into our home and what it's doing to our own health. And even things like the light bulbs that we're putting in, all of these LED lights that our kids want up in their rooms and the impact they're having on their sleep and on their anxiety. I don't think we're really shedding light on that as much as we should be. And we don't have the options or the apps like we do when you can go to the grocery store and scan something and say, oh, that's not a healthy choice. This is a healthier choice. When you come home, you just, those are the pot lights that have always been in there. That's the drywall that's always been on the wall. That's the sofa I've always sat on. But we're not thinking about any of the off-gassing, what it's doing to us, how it's regulating our internal nervous system. We're not even thinking like that. We just come home and relax, and we don't think about how that environment can also shape how we feel, how we sleep, how we eat, how we spend time with our loved ones.
1: All right. I'm sold. There's lots of great information there, I think. What is the most common question? If this is going to sort of be a casual sort of talk back and forth with you in the audience, yes. What's the most common question? What do you hear all the time that you can help answer right now?
3: Well, I think a lot of people want to understand the value in their home as well, right? It is such a large investment. And unfortunately, like housing prices are continuing to rise. So we have people that are staying in their homes longer that are still renovating. And if they have or are planning to make an investment in the future on a new home, they're just like, where do I start? What do I even look for now that I know in 5, 10 years, the value will still be there? And I'm happy to say that it is actually changing. I think we're starting to move away from the idea that just bigger is better and I need a bigger home, but really understanding how this home is built and how it is supporting you.
1: So is it renovating kitchens and bathrooms will give you the best bang for your buck? Is that still ringing true?
3: That is, you know what, I think that's how also people live, right? The reality of the kitchen is it will always be the heart of the home. So it is an important space, I think, for homeowners and also for resale. But there is definitely more conversation. It is out there in Europe. It's starting to come here to North America, just about how we're including natural light, how we're including the outdoor space, how we're allowing our homes to breathe a little bit more. So I think you're going to see more about investments in windows and what that looks like for your home and some of the things that you could do that you maybe haven't thought about that would really increase your own appreciation and health and wellness in the space, but also what future homeowners are looking for, because the young generation is much more savvy, I think, maybe than we were, and what they're looking for in their home, if they're going to make this investment, this is what they want.
1: Yeah, I guess. And affordability, too. So if somebody only has $1,000 to spruce up a room, you got to be judicious on what you choose to spruce up.
3: You do. You have to be very meaningful in spending your budget. And budget is always key for people. It has to be. And we say that. We're like, you need to understand where you're going to spend and where you can save and what can be done now and what perhaps can wait 3, 5, even 10 years.
1: You bet. Thanks so much, Sarah. Looking forward to your talk.
3: Thank you so much. Looking forward to seeing everyone Saturday and Sunday at the Home Show.
1: We've been talking to Sarah Balmner, interior designer, and she's going to be coming to the home show. That's at the Expo Center, October 16th to the 18th. So you can check her out there. And like her talk about clean living and clean homes, that's kind of fascinating. That's something that you don't normally hear. And I appreciate that her and Brian are doing some really good work in Jasper as well, because that community just getting back on their feet. Well, coming up at the 88.0, we've got everything you need to know about voting in advance polls next.

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4: Advanced polls will open in about 45 minutes at more than 300 locations around the province for the referendum. They're open until Saturday. So today and then ends Saturday night. So from 9 o'clock in the morning to 8 o'clock at night, you can vote at any advanced poll in your electoral district before the 19th. On referendum day, you do have to go to a specific polling station. Elections Alberta expecting a record turnout. We're talking about like 85% possible of Alberta's nearly 3 million electors. Two Canadian roller coasters have been shut down after a man died on a ride at Six Flags Amusement Park in Georgia. Now, witnesses say that he fell out of the coaster. That's what they saw, hitting it on the way down. That roller coaster can reach speeds of 113 kilometers an hour with heights of more than 15 stories. All similar roller coasters, including the two at Canada's Wonderland, have been shut down while the investigation into what went wrong continues. The town of Canmore investigating after a mule deer was killed by an off-leash dog. Officials say a reddish-brown golden retriever killed a mule deer on Sunday near the engine bridge. The dog's owner took off before peace officers got there. They're now looking for her. And the Lotto Max jackpot set for the largest prize in history of Canadian Lotto. Like, this is big money. 85 million bucks will take place. Are you going to win it? Albertans usually have a pretty good shot of winning it. Hey, what does this mean? What does 85

0: without a regulation loss right now. We have Connor McDavid's 800th NHL game tonight. Face-off, 8:30 on 880 CHED.
1: 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The weather looks absolutely fantastic. Double digits the entire week. 11 degrees today, sunny skies. 4 tonight, and then 14 tomorrow. Currently, it is 3. We're going to zero in on everything you need to know about the advance polls next.
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3: Support for pipeline projects has never been higher right across Canada. Well, unless you're Alberta's NDP. NDP MLA David Egan is against new oil projects.
4: And I say that we have no new approvals for tar sand projects.
3: MLA Janice Irwin wants anti-oil extremists in classrooms. And NDP leader Nahed Nenshi calls a West Coast pipeline a pipe dream. Canadians are saying yes. Why is Alberta's NDP saying no?
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6: Volume into downtown along Jasper Avenue westbound just off of 95th Street. We also have reports of a broken down vehicle causing a delay northbound 111th Street just off of 51st Avenue. Stick to the center left and slow going west of the city due to a two-vehicle collision on the Yellowhead eastbound just off Winterburn Road. Stay left. 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
1: All right. In less than 40 minutes, advance polls will open right across the province for everything you need to know before you head out. Morgan Smith joins us in studio. Good morning.
9: Good morning. Yes, Elections Alberta's Michelle Gurney says, if you don't know where your advance polling station is, you can just head to the Elections Alberta website. There's a lot of information there.
10: There's a few different places where you'll see that. 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So it's really important to have a look and also to not make assumptions. 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
9: Now, with like what, something like 652,000 or 53,000 special ballots at last check that they had requests for, we're expecting massive voter turnout. And according to Elections Alberta, as of yesterday, I believe they had received or processed about 391,000 of those ballots, and more are going to be coming this week because the deadline is the 16th. If you weren't able to post your mail-in ballot on Friday, though, Gurney says you do have options.
10: Canada Post.

0: us offer additional courier services, and those are called Priority or Express Post. And so it's important to know that if you are going to choose those additional services, there are fees, there are costs for those, and you should investigate those on the Canada Post website.
1: And of course, you can vote in advance or on election day if your ballot isn't processed in time, or if you don't decide you want to do the special ballot thing. But already we're hearing some rumblings from one specific camp that they're not necessarily trusting the special ballots. This is Alberta Prosperity Project lawyer Jeff Rath.
2: Obviously, I'm urging all of, you know, everybody that supports a free and independent Alberta, you know, get on your phones this week, phone all your friends, make sure everybody you know gets out to vote. And they vote for independence. You know, we're concerned about all the cheating that may be going on with the mail-in ballots. The only way to overcome that is to make this too big to rig.
3: And yeah, I don't know why Jeffrey Rath is still being rolled out as a spokesperson for separation, right? He's got so many court actions against him right now at this point where I just don't think... Anyway, just sort of taking a page from MAGA, it sounds like, and Donald Trump.
1: Yeah, basically, yeah. And you were saying that on Elections Alberta's social media feeds, they're going after misinformation and correcting people.
3: Yeah, there's a ton of crap being, you know, they said that they got rid of those Russian bot farms in Russia by Ukrainian drones, but there's still a lot of garbage online. And actually, it's good, Elections Alberta, especially on Twitter, because that's where most of the cesspool is, they're saying, no, this isn't true. This is disinformation. There's some videos of people stuffing something in a trunk. That's not true. So take everything that you see online with a grain of salt, because a lot of it is just garbage and probably not even originating here in the province of Alberta. It's just stuff to rile you up, to get you angry and to divide us, which is, they've been doing a pretty damn good job so far. All right. So what's going up in sports?
4: Great start so far. Looking for a fifth straight win tonight. The Oilers in Los Angeles to play the winless Kings. Oilers report next at the Crystal Glass Sports Desk.
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3: 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Morty Scott joins us with a look at sports and say, Oilers are pretty hot right now.
4: They are indeed. It's been a great start. Can they continue it tonight? We'll find out. 4-0-1 on the season. 2-0 on a three-game road trip right now. The Oilers will try and keep it rolling tonight when they play in L.A. against the winless Kings, who are 0-2-2. Here's Evan Bouchard right now on the good start the Oilers are enjoying.
10: Yeah, everyone's feeling good. They were playing detailed hockey. You can see when we play the right way, we're a hard team to beat. You see, if we open things up, it can get a little dicey, but all in all, I think we've had a great start.
4: Bouchard is tied for second in league scoring with 12 points in five games, behind only Connor McDavid, who has 13 points. McDavid will play his 800th NHL game tonight. 8:30 is game time, 7 o'clock for the faceoff show here on 880 Ched. Zach Hyman is with the team. He has a chance, apparently, to play in the game tonight. He hasn't played since the first game of the season. What a busy night tonight. 16 games in all 32 teams playing, and they have staggered all the start times. It begins at 4 our time, and every 15 minutes, they'll start another game. WHL last night, Oil Kings in Red Deer lost by a score of 4-0. The Elks are back on the field yesterday at practice. They're 12-4 after their win in Hamilton on Friday and can wrap up first place at home and home field advantage in the Western Final with a win on Friday over the Blue Bombers. Here's Coach Mark Killam on that game.
11: It means everything. I mean, it's what we've been working for. You know, we've always wanted to play well at home, and then if you win enough games, you have that opportunity, you earn that opportunity to play in front of your fans in a meaningful game, and that's important.
4: Weather trending to be very nice on Friday. Should be a big crowd for a big game. 19 or 20 degrees is the forecast right now for Friday. Alouettes are winners again. They defeated Saskatchewan 44-24 yesterday in their annual Thanksgiving Day game. Davis Alexander, 400 yards and 5 TD passes.
3: All right. Thanks so much, Morley. Well, could the Grey Cup be coming back to Edmonton in 2028? We're going to talk to the guy in charge of the bid after the news.
12: This is Global News. It's 8:30. Good morning. I'm Morgan Smith. Right now in Edmonton, it's 3 degrees. We're headed to a high of 11 this afternoon and 14, your high for tomorrow. Well, roughly 310 advanced polling stations open across Alberta today in a historic vote on the province's place in Canada. Here's John Kennedy.
13: Albertans are beginning to mark an X on ballots listing 10 questions. The first 9 focus on Canada's constitution and immigration-related changes. The 10th question, and the most contested one, will ask voters whether they want to remain in Canada or hold a second binding vote on quitting Confederation. Elections Alberta has said it's preparing for a record voter turnout in the referendum. The official vote day is on Monday, and results on the separation question are set to be announced the next day, October 20th. John Kennedy, the Canadian Press.
12: As we enter the final stretch of the Alberta referendum campaigns, experts remind you that your vote is non-binding. Political analyst John Brennan believes most Albertans have already made up their minds, but he worries any delays could keep us from actually answering the questions.
14: The only thing that I can see hindering people from actually voting on October 19th is if they show up at the polls, say 5 or 6 o'clock, and they see a long lineup out into the street and go, I can't do that.
12: With the question on Alberta's future in Confederation on the ballot, former Alberta premiers and rivals Jason Kenney and Rachel Notley are speaking for United Canada at an event in Edmonton today hosted by the local Chamber of Commerce. Now on Friday, federal Conservative leader Pierre Poilievre and Premier Daniel Smith will urge in a speech in Calgary that Alberta should stay as part of Confederation as well. And yesterday, Prime Minister Mark Carney delivered a Thanksgiving message promoting Canadian unity, and his office says he'll be in Alberta to repeat that message in the coming days. Meanwhile, groups for and against separation are rallying their supporters. Lawyer for separatist group, the Alberta Prosperity Project, Jeff Rath, says getting out the vote is crucial.
2: Get on your phones, drive your friends and family to the polls. Make sure everybody that you know gets out to vote for option two. It's important that people, get out and vote. This may be our only chance. to free Alberta from, the corruption in Ottawa.
12: Regardless of the outcome next Monday, Rath says the APP will push to oust Daniel Smith as UCP leader and premier. Edmonton police need your help to find an 83-year-old woman who went missing in the West End yesterday. Kathy Scott was last seen at about 3 in the afternoon walking in the area of 138th Street and 106A Avenue. Now, Scott is 4 foot, 11 inches tall, was last seen wearing a blue puffer jacket with gray bottoms. She has dementia and she needs regular access to medication. Anyone with information about her whereabouts is asked to contact police. The city of Edmonton says copper theft is what plunged several blocks of the Bellevue neighborhood into darkness after 20 streetlights were targeted. The repairs are now underway after weeks of complaints by residents, including Janice Patterson Crisco. She says one of the city's contractors told her husband it's incredible that the copper thieves weren't electrocuted.
15: First of all, it's live wire and they left it live, so whatever, they left it open. So, dogs walking by sniff things, little kids, and that's a concern. But for God's sake, we were in the dark this whole street, like 4 blocks.
12: In a statement, the city says getting the lights back up has been taking longer than usual due to the severity of the damage and complexity of the repairs. I'm Morgan Smith, your next news at 9 o'clock on 880 CHED.
3: Thanks so much, Morgan. It is time now to check traffic, and it's brought to you by James H. Brown & Associates, Alberta Injury Lawyers, the heavy hitters of injury law. Here's Stacey Woodward.
16: Still some volume for those west of the city as the collision's being cleared off the Yellowhead eastbound just off Winterburn Road. You'll need to stay left. Reports of a possible collision in the northeast end causing a delay near 66th Street, 144th Avenue, and volume making its way southbound 127th Street, 137th Avenue. 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With 880 CHED Time Saver Traffic, I'm Stacey Woodward.
3: Well, what a 7-day forecast we have ahead of us. Just absolutely beautiful. 11 degrees today, mostly sunny skies. 4 degrees tonight, and then 14 tomorrow, which is above our seasonal average, and maybe even for Football Friday. 20 degrees. But we have not moved at all this morning. The temperature has not risen from 3 degrees, which is where we are right now.
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1: 836. Thanks so much for joining us here on This Morning on 880 CHED 2015. I think, wasn't that like bell bottoms? What were you doing in 2015? That was the last time the Edmonton football team hosted the Grey Cup.
2: Won the Grey Cup.
1: When was the last time we hosted it?
2: 2018 was the last time they hosted it.
1: Screwed me on this one.
2: Don't trust them. You should come to the source, Stacey.
1: You were at my house last night.
2: I work right across from you here.
1: last won the cup in 2015. Last time we hosted it was 2018. Well, the bid is in to bring it back. The Elks have officially put in a bid to host the 2028 Grey Cup game at Commonwealth Stadium. The bid chair, Ken Franchek, of course, from Crystal Glass joins us in studio. Good morning, Ken.
3: Good morning, guys. How are you?
2: I'm terrific.
3: Yeah, me too.
2: I watch a football team that's won 12 games this year every week, so I'm terrific.
3: Yeah, it's been pretty exciting this year.
1: Yeah, the energy's off the charts.
3: Yeah.
1: You just go to a game, and it is fun to be there.
3: It's been a blast to be a part of it, to be honest with you. After those few years of a bit of a struggle, we won't even talk about that because everything's so positive. But to see the energy around the city, you know, we buy, as an organization, we buy a ton of tickets just to support the community, not different than what I'm doing with the bid. And the last few years got a little ugly trying to get rid of those tickets. I got to tell you, I can't. We have none left at every game, and I'm talking like 100 tickets.
2: They're the talk of the town now. Wherever I go, people are talking more to me about the Elks this year than they have in years past, for sure. So it's great. And now, you know, we're all concerned about this year's Grey Cup in Calgary and getting there and winning it. But hosting a Grey Cup is such a big deal for a city, for an organization, for a city, because it's not just a game, right? It's like it's a whole week, and it's money for the restaurants, it's money for the hotels, it's money for the team. It's just such a big deal.
3: It's a huge deal. My homework says likely to bring in over $100,000. $100 million into the city in that 1 week, and I think that's typical. But what's really exciting about this bid and the group that put it together is, yeah, there's a Grey Cup game, and yes, a lot of the CFL fans will come. They'll come from all over the country, which is super exciting and great for the economy. But I think what's really exciting about this bid that we put together is a lot of those events that we're planning that week, I think, are events that people would come to even if they weren't a football fan.
1: Yeah, that's important, isn't it?
3: It's huge, because I think what it's going to do is it's going to bring in a lot of new fans for our team. And, some of these events are things that if you've never been to a football game in your life, you're still going to want to go to, and it's going to expose you to the CFL, and it's going to expose you to the Edmonton Elks Football Club. And I think it's going to even bring that energy level to a whole other level. I mean, it's going to be exciting.
2: Yeah, and you don't have to go to the game to go to the festival, right?
3: That's right.
2: There's a lot of people who go to the festival who don't go to the game and still end up raving about the week because the festival's so entertaining just in itself.
3: Right? Well, it's our hope that, you know, we get a lot of new people out to these games. I'm thinking like new Canadians and those not typically exposed to sports, maybe more in the arts scene, that sort of thing. If we can get those people exposed to the CFL, mm-hmm. maybe get that energy up, I'll put another 3,000 or 4,000 people in the seats. So that's pretty exciting.
1: Oh, for sure. What is the bid process look like? You go in, I'm sure that there's months of preparation, and then when you have an hour to go, here, this is my pitch.
3: Well, I'll tell you what, it was all new to me as well, Stacey. So, and it was really awesome. If I'm honest, I'm just the chair. So my role is probably almost more honor role. Certainly I was involved in every meeting and a lot of the work leading up to it. But where I'm going with this is, Chris Morris took a real lead in this, and I think his education background really kept us regimented.
1: He had PowerPoints.
3: Oh, it was incredible. I think we practiced that pitch, I'm going to say 6 times, full run-throughs, within 48 hours prior to the actual pitch. And you're right. You go in, they actually have a stopwatch, and you have 1 hour, and I think we went 1 hour and like 18 seconds, and we managed to get everything out, and it was really well organized. And I'm proud to say for the entire team, when the pitch was over, the commissioner of the CFL just stopped everything, looked at us, and said, that was incredible. So I don't know if we've got it or not. I know that's the big question, and we won't know for a while. But what I will say is if we didn't get it, it's not because we weren't prepared and didn't put an incredible bid together.
2: Here's the challenge, I think, of any for the festival, especially for any Grey Cup bid. You have to make it different and better. I mean, last time it was here, it was the zip line that won it, basically. Like, that was the talk of the town. Everybody wanted to go on the zip line that went right down into the river valley. How difficult was it to come up with something? Do you want to tip your hand? I don't know. What can you tell us? Or
1: please
2: did you
1: do.
2: Come up with something that kind of puts you over the top, do you think?
3: Well, first of all, I want to say I personally, quote unquote, didn't really come up with anything exciting. But I will say this, the leaders in the room and the organizers, the event organizers in the room came up with some incredible ideas. I'll give you two little tiny nuggets. That's all I can give you because, hey, we haven't got it yet. So if we get it, here's two really interesting things to expect. One is a Grey Cup parade of fans from the Expo Center over to the stadium, which would be just electric. It's walking distance. I can just see, you know, hundreds, maybe thousands of fans marching. You've got drums going and right to the game. So that's pretty exciting on game day. One of the lead-ups I thought was really interesting was, I've never heard of it before, and I don't even think I'll have it the correct terminology, but it's like a baby rave. It's a non-alcoholic for children, and they do things like wheels on the bus and all of these children, but done in this rave family atmosphere.
1: Yeah, we've talked about it on the show before.
3: Right? It's like a huge thing.
1: It is.
3: I've never heard about it. So I see that being huge, and apparently then, so that goes on during the day, and then they kind of switch the venue up, and it becomes an actual rave for the evening for the adults and the kids and, you know, the over 18s, you know, so it should be but honestly, those are two of probably 10 items.
1: Oh,
2: you find
1: I
2: out
1: like
2: Grey
1: that.
2: Cup week, right?
3: Yeah, we find out on or about the 15th at the Grey Cup. I'll be at the Grey Cup in Calgary. Of course, so will Edmonton Elks, we all know.
2: Yes.
3: We'll all be there. I'm counting on it. But I think that's when we're going to find out.
1: And who are we up against?
3: Apparently, I'm not allowed to talk about it, but
2: I'll tell you.
3: Thanks,
2: the BC
3: Morley.
2: Lions.
1: Okay,
3: yeah,
1: the BC
3: it's
1: Lions.
3: BC. It's
1: all right.
3: BC.
1: Okay.
3: Yeah.
1: And did you, like screw up their teleprompter or something? Or
3: unplug
1: their computer?
3: I bumped into their president in the lobby, and I didn't realize that he was bidding, and he said, man, I heard there was some business leader going to be here as a part of this. I knew it was going to be you. Damn it. And I thought that was great.
1: So, oh, you're
2: and that, of course, is Dwayne Veneau, who worked here with the Elks
3: great
2: for
3: guy.
2: Such a long time.
1: Oh,
2: great
1: I love
2: guy.
1: That. Well, good luck, and we'll be keeping an eye on this. And thanks for those little tidbits.
3: Can I just throw one last thing
2: you
3: in there?
2: Can.
1: Of course.
3: Folks, we've got beautiful weather on Friday. You know, the Thompson family have put their heart and soul and their dollars into this team for the city. And I beg of Edmontonians, if you're thinking about going to the game, go get a ticket. Let's fill that stadium on Friday night. It's going to be a beautiful night. If you see me there, come say hi, and let's go and cheer on the team and finish the season off big.
1: I love it. Yeah, lots on the line for this game, too.
2: Yeah. First place, home Western final game. Lots going on.
1: Yeah.
2: Get off the fence.
3: Correct.
2: Come on, get off the fence and
3: stadium,
2: go to the game.
3: Folks, please.
1: Thanks, Ken, for coming in. Appreciate it. We've been talking to Ken Franchuk. He is the bid chair for, let me tell you what was happening in 2018, by the way. Will and Kate got married in 2018, and Black Panther was at the top of the box office. The last time Edmonton hosted the Grey Cup. Coming up, your 880 Ched News Hit is coming up next.
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5: 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The hosting Kings are facing the possibility of a rebuild under new coach Peter Laviolette. But he also has a history of making the postseason with new teams. Edmonton needs to play disciplined hockey against a familiar foe. Puck drop at 8. I'm Bob Stauffer, and today is game day in Oil Country.
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6: Elections Alberta is on a social media tear with posts to correct misinformation and refute disinformation about the October 19th referendum. Voting day goes next Monday, but advance polling stations open at 9 this morning. They close at 8 each night, with advance voting going until Saturday. Anyone with information about a missing 83-year-old woman is being asked to contact Edmonton Police Service right away. It was around 3 yesterday afternoon that Kathy Scott was last seen walking near 138th Street and 106A Avenue in West Edmonton. Now, she has dementia and she needs regular medication. Scott's 4'11". Scott is 4'11" and was wearing gray bottoms with a blue puffer jacket yesterday. And Pope Leo XIV is in Rome's Gemelli Hospital for surgery to remove a lung nodule that was discovered on Sunday. The pontiff walked in, waving to well-wishers gathered outside. The Vatican says he'll be hospitalized for at least a week, with all audiences canceled until October 20th. Just ahead of 880 Ched, Time Saver Traffic, I'm Morgan Smith.
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9: Reports of a collision causing a delay for those over on the northeast side, 66th Street, 144th Avenue. Also, still some volume as a collision's being cleared off the Yellowhead eastbound just off Winterburn Road. And volume on the west, Anthony Henday northbound, bit stop and go just off of 100th Avenue. 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
1: 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Itinerary. 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
12: The code word is I-T-I-N-E-R-A-R-Y. Itinerary.
1: Itinerary. Yes, you will have a very busy itinerary. When you say the itinerary so many times,
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1: You just like, what does it mean again?
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1: Oh, I was out in my backyard yesterday picking all of my apples. 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
1: Boy, Ken's excited about the Edmonton Elks this
2: Ken's
1: year.
2: Ken's excited about everything. Ken is the most excitable, the most positive, most energetic people I have ever met. He's just fantastic to be around at any point.
1: You know, he talked about how Crystal Glass picks up a whole bunch of tickets, and in the last couple of years he couldn't give them away, right? But you're seeing it right now, just like he's seeing, that we can't get tickets.
2: Well, we have a bunch of tickets, too.
1: Yeah,
2: and we usually get the email that says, if you want tickets for the Elks game on whatever day.
1: We'll put in a draw,
2: And a couple of weeks ago, I think it was going into the Labor Day rematch game, we got the email that said, there'll be no draw for tickets this week because there are no tickets to give away because they're for the clients, and all the clients wanted the tickets. And that's just how it is. And I'm amazed everywhere I go, people want to talk Elks football with me right now. So it's fantastic. Yeah.
1: AI let me down again.
2: I asked him what
1: was notable that happened in 2018. And I said, Will and Kate, there's a picture of Will and Kate in there. And somebody's like, no, they got married in 2011.
2: There you go.
1: I was Googling in the middle of an interview. So, AI.
2: AI is often not your friend.
1: Apparently AI is going to kill us all in the next couple of years, but doesn't come up with decent facts. And every time I put a photo in there, it gives me 7 hands and 12 fingers.
2: I hate when that happens.
1: What's coming up in sports?
2: Hey, Connor McDavid in his career has 821 assists. He plays his 800th game tonight, so chances are he'll get an assist at least in L.A. We'll talk about Connor when we come back at the Crystal Glass Sports Desk.
0: Edmonton, ready to hoist that cup once more. Your Elks have officially punched their ticket to the playoffs.
13: Ladies and gentlemen, the castle is secure. For the first time since 2019, Edmonton is going to the playoffs.
0: Claim the glory every second of Elks action all the way to the postseason lives right here on the legendary 880 CHED.
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5: 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The hosting Kings are facing the possibility of a rebuild under new coach Peter Laviolette. 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Edmonton needs to play disciplined hockey against a familiar foe. Puck drop at 8. 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
2: Oilers in Los Angeles tonight to wrap up this road trip. They're 2-0 so far. Game 3 in LA against the Kings, who are struggling this year. The Oilers 4-0-1, the only team in the league without a regulation loss so far. The Kings, along with Philadelphia and Calgary, are the only teams without a win so far. LA is 0-2-2. The Oilers might get Zach Hyman back tonight. He's been practicing with the team, and they'll find out probably today if he'll get medical clearance or not after the morning skate. And it looks like Matthias Sekholm is okay to play as well. He's had the last 2 days off from practice. It is Connor McDavid's 800th NHL game tonight. Already a Hall of Fame career for Connor McDavid, with lots more to come, of course. Here's Evan Bouchard talking about McDavid yesterday after practice.
22: Not enough things to say about Davo. He's a leader on and off the ice. You know what he's accomplished already in his career, especially. He's played a big role in my growth, my confidence on the ice. So he's played a big part in that for me, for sure.
2: McDavid and Bouchard are 1-2 in league scoring right now. McDavid has just had a tremendous start. 3 goals, 10 assists for 13 points. He leads the NHL. Bouchard tied for second, 6 goals and 6 assists and 12 points. 16 games in the NHL. I love how they're doing this. It's obviously planned. 4 o'clock is the first game, our time. They'll start a game every 15 minutes for most of the evening, going ahead 16 games in total. CFL play yesterday, Montreal 44-24 over Saskatchewan. Alouettes moved to 13-3 on the season. Another great game for Davis Alexander, 400 yards and 5 touchdown passes. Riders dropped to 8-8. They're in a struggle to make the playoffs. Elks host Winnipeg on Friday. Weather looks like it's going to be great. They're back on the practice field today. Monday Night Football last night, an absolute thriller in OT. Buffalo beat the LA Rams 37-34, and Milwaukee and Cleveland won the two baseball playoff games.
1: All right, coming up, it is, well, advance polls open right now. We'll talk about that in the 9 a.m. free-for-all, and a huge backlash to this weekend's SNL monologue. That's when the 9 a.m. free-for-all kicks off after the news.
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1: This is Global News. It's 9 o'clock. I'm Morgan Smith. Right now in Edmonton, it is plus 3. We're headed to a high of 11 this afternoon and 14 your high for tomorrow. Now, advanced polling stations are officially open this hour in Alberta ahead of next Monday's referendum. And Elections Alberta is prepping for potentially record voter turnout, as we hear from Global's Jasmine King.
3: With the potential for higher voter turnout and with Albertans having to cast their vote on 10 different questions, Elections Alberta put the call out for tens of thousands of workers. Officials say so far they've hired more than 44,000 people and received more than 68,000 applications. The agency says it will continue recruitment right up until October 19th. Starting Tuesday, advance voting locations open across the province. Elections Alberta is expecting long lines next Monday and say going beforehand could reduce wait times. Albertans who haven't already received a Where to Vote card from Elections Alberta can head to the agency's website to find out where to go to cast their ballot. Jasmine King, Global News.
1: Groups both for and against Alberta separation are rallying their supporters to get out the vote. Lawyer for the Alberta Prosperity Project, Jeff Rath, says this might be the only chance Albertans have to vote on breaking away from Ottawa. He says he's bitterly disappointed that Premier Danielle Smith is backing the Remain side.
4: So win or lose, I mean, we need to replace her as the leader of the UCP. The fact that Danielle and her minions are going to be preventing us from having a vote on independence again this year at the UCP AGM, I think it's just despicable, and it underlines why it is she needs to be removed as leader.
1: Premier Danielle Smith, along with Conservative leader Pierre Poilievre, are slated to deliver speeches supporting Canadian unity in Calgary on Friday. Prime Minister Mark Carney's office says he'll also be in Alberta this week promoting federalism. In his Thanksgiving video message yesterday, Carney urged Albertans to stick with Canada, warning that the country cannot build big things if it's divided.
6: Generations of Albertans helped build this country. It's yours. It's ours. And it's worth fighting for.
1: In Edmonton today, the local Chamber of Commerce is hosting pro-unity speeches from former premiers and rivals Rachel Notley and Jason Kenney. Well, the growing problem of copper theft continues to impact municipal infrastructure. The latest targets, 20 streetlights in the Bellevue neighborhood. For weeks now, they've been out along multiple blocks, according to residents. And people like Janice Patterson-Crisco reported it to the city. She wanted it to know what caused the outage. And she says one of the contractors told her husband that copper thieves were the reason.
23: They got into the streetlights and pulled live wire. And even the contractor said they can't believe someone wasn't electrocuted doing that.
1: What's worse, Patterson-Crisco says the circuit was left live and exposed with an easy reach of kids and dogs. In a statement, the city says the severity of the damage and the complexity of the repairs means it is taking longer to fix. U.S. President Donald Trump's diesel deal with Russia is facing criticism in the U.S. and here in Canada. Here's Global's Jacqueline Hansen.
24: Over the weekend, a group of six U.S. senators pushed back against Trump's decision to import tons of diesel from Russia. They say the U.S. should not provide Russia's President Vladimir Putin with a financial lifeline. Prime Minister Mark Carney spoke with Ukraine's president and shared a similar sentiment. He said the deal would provide additional revenue to Russia and help finance an illegal, unjustifiable war against Ukraine. I'm Jacqueline Hansen with Business Matters.
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1: 880 Ched weather, breezy and mostly sunny today with a seasonally average high of 11 degrees. Right now in Edmonton, it's plus 4. I'm Morgan Smith. 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

0: Amused, mad, happy, sad. No emotion is off the board on the 9 a.m. free-for-all on QR Calgary and 880 Chad.
1: 9:05. Welcome to the 9 a.m. free-for-all. Hopefully you had a fantastic Thanksgiving. You've eaten your fill of turkey or ham, and the tryptophan is just now sort of wearing off, and you are bright and awake after a great cup of coffee. I'm Stacey Bronzel, 880 Chad in Edmonton, joined by QR Calgary's Sarah Crosby. Hey, Sarah.
2: We had so much gravy that I realized I had gravy on my hoodie yesterday, and so I went to bed smelling like gravy, and I thought, this will just be burned into my nostrils now for days to come.
1: There are worse things.
2: Oh, yes.
1: Than smelling like gravy and having too much of the gravy.
2: Mm-hmm. I was doling it out on the potatoes, on the stuffing, on the turkey. I was like, gravy here, gravy there, gravy everywhere. And then clearly I also splooshed some onto my shoulder, and I went to bed being like, ooh, a gravy.
1: If you have a lot of gravy and you need to use it up and you have some turkey, my colleague Morley Scott has something called the moisture maker, which I think is a Friends thing, where it's like if it's a sandwich and you have turkey and you put maybe, you know, a little bit of potatoes, you put some cranberry sauce, you put some turkey on, and then you take another piece of bread, cut it a little bit smaller, and then drench it in gravy and put it in the middle of the sandwich. You close it up and it's moist. So the moisture maker sandwich, you are welcome.
2: One, it sounds delicious. Two, I can't be the only one who thinks it sounds a little sexual. I'm just going to leave it at that.
3: Good heaven's sake.
2: God, you don't think so, Shaganum?
1: No.
3: How are you going to sully gravy in such a way? That is... Well, it's interesting, but...
1: Don't Google it.
3: How about just a hot turkey sandwich like that? I've been looking forward to that more than Thanksgiving dinner.
1: Yeah, well, I went to a potluck. My friends, so kind, Paul and Amy, they invited me over. I had nowhere to go. My kid was gone. My husband's gone. I'm like, apparently I have no family because they didn't invite me to their Christmas or to their Thanksgiving dinner. So I went to a friend's house. And then listening to Sarah last week about potluck and what the rules around potluck are, I didn't take anything home.
2: Bravo, that's the way you're supposed to do it. You're not supposed to take home what you brought. It's supposed to stay in the guest's house.
1: But I made a focaccia bread. Did you see my focaccia bread?
3: And I did see it on social media, yeah.
1: It was sort of...
3: It was busy, is what it was.
1: It was a turkey. It was festive.
3: Oh, is that what it was? It was festive?
1: It was festive. It was a turkey with all the feathers, and the feathers were made out of peppers and mushrooms, and the body was artichokes because it looked like feathers.
3: I looked at it briefly, Stacey. I did not see the turkey.
1: Okay.
2: I saw it, Stacey. I saw it.
3: I thought, I'll see if I can...
1: It doesn't matter, and I think the yeast was expired, so it didn't rise very much, so it was sort of like a focaccia flatbread, but it was still delicious, nonetheless. But
3: that's all that matters.
1: I adhered to the potluck rules, and we could talk about that in the next little bit, but hey... Advanced polls, they are officially open as of 8 minutes ago. This is the chance, Alberta, that you have been waiting for months to mark a ballot on whether to stay or go.
3: Every day till Saturday, 9 till 8, you can go. And I looked at the list of polling locations yesterday. There's a ton. It doesn't matter where you are in this province. If you look it up on Elections Alberta, there's a million different places you can go. I would do that. Like, don't wait for Election Day.
1: So, but what would be your game plan? Would you, today's going to be busy. I think today's going to be busy. I'm guessing maybe tomorrow might be a good... But you know what? If your schedule says it has to be today, then it has to be today.
3: Go in the middle of the day during the week if you can, I think is going to be your best bet. And... I don't know. Actually, you know what? I was going to start my show this way, but now that I'm here, text us. If you go today, please let us know where you went and what it was like and how long it took and if there was a big lineup. Let us know.
1: Somebody said 50-plus people lined up pre-9 a.m. at advanced polls in South Edmonton.
3: There you go. Okay. So, maybe give it a bit, you know? Because remember when they put out the rebates and everybody was freaking out they couldn't get online? It was blah, blah, blah, blah. You wait 3 days and it was you sailed right through in 30 seconds. Like, People will want to do it today as quickly as they can. So maybe wait till tomorrow. I don't. That's if you could come up with some way of staggering it. You know
1: or
3: what
1: like
3: I mean?
1: To make a reservation,
3: right?
1: To vote, right? Can we not make a? Is there not like open table for voting?
3: But I pack patience and be strategic, and maybe wait a day or two.
2: Our Jock Wilson from the Flames Now show this afternoon, he's in Altidore in Calgary, and he says there are well over 100 people in line, parking lot packed, people waiting to get inside the door. So pretty incredible on advance voting day one, that there's 50 at one place in Edmonton, there's already 100 in Calgary at another. It is good to see it busy.
3: Well, I mean, it was interesting to see that, like, there was some polling, and I'm going to talk with Andrew Enns from the pollster this morning. The people who want to vote to stay are actually more motivated, according to their latest polling, than the people that we've all said, quote-unquote, will crawl over broken glass to vote, right? The separatists, right? He said people who on the stay side are just as motivated, maybe even more in some ways. So maybe we see maximum turnout, and who knows where that would help, I would think, right?
1: Do you have an estimation? What do you think it's going to be?
3: Two-thirds. That's my guess.
1: Can you put it in percentages for me?
3: That's 66% and 33%.
1: Okay,
3: Stacey,
1: thank you.
3: Heaven's sake. So I'm saying six, and I'm lowballing it. I'm lowballing it.
1: Because there's a lot of people who have voted option two. We got a text earlier saying, you know, I went to Thanksgiving dinner, and there are people at my table shocked that they voted option two, but just to send a message. And I don't know what this message is that they're trying to send. Right? You know?
3: Well, it's more leverage.
1: But what do you want? What more do you think that Ottawa's going to... So you're going to try to extort the federal government for what? Well, what if you don't get it? And what happens then? So we have to go through this process again. Another year plus of uncertainty.
3: At least.
1: And another $160 million by-election or a referendum. And you may not get what you want.
3: No. I mean, you've heard the framing. Like, Keith Wilson has pivoted over the last month. It's not about separation anymore. It's about that. Sending a message.
1: He's trying to get the numbers up.
3: 100%. 100% he is. And if you vote for option one, you are saying you're okay with everything that Ottawa has done. Continue to do it. That's the message that he's been spreading. And the premier is going to try and, I guess she'll be doing some. She was on CBC National last night.
1: Yeah, she said if 50% plus one vote for option one, she's done.
3: That's it.
1: She's done.
3: She will not bring another referendum back while she's premier. Jason Kenney and Rachel Notley are speaking in Edmonton today. The Prime Minister is supposed to be out this week. Pierre Poilievre is coming this week. So it's going to be all hands on deck in the province of Alberta over the next few days to try and have the message spread. So we'll see where we land.
2: Don't you think, though, it's interesting to have former Premier Jason Kenney and Rachel Notley speaking to the Edmonton Chamber? Because that's very much preaching to the choir.
3: It is.
2: The businesses want to stay. The mega companies want to stay. Tourism wants to stay. Government wants to stay. I don't know how good it is to spend their time at the Edmonton Chamber saying, we're united. Look at this message. Because you're just talking into the mirror at this point.
1: Well, you're not changing minds, but what you could be doing and what the theory might be is Edmonton is a hotbed for people who want to stay. I think Edmonton, I think a majority of Edmonton, it'll be a stronghold for option one, if you will,
3: sure.
1: But making sure they get out to vote.
3: Yes.
1: And just putting a fire under everybody at those events saying, hey, I'm not changing your mind. I know I'm preaching to the converted, but I need you to go out, and I need you to possibly wait in those lines.
3: And that's been Kenny's message for a long time,
1: yeah.
3: Right? So, yeah. And the other thing is, I mean, it'll get around. You've got to do it at the address somewhere. So they'll be doing it in Edmonton today. But, yeah, I take your point. I think, you know, Edmonton probably is the least favorable for the option two people, I would think, right? Not to say there aren't some. God mm-hmm. knows there are. We know that. But I think the majority, vast majority in Edmonton would be the opposite, right? 98% of NDP supporters are polling option two.
2: Who's the 2%?
3: Interesting, right?
1: I think those are the jokesters.
3: Or
1: the
3: undecided. There's still like 7 or 8% undecided.
1: I don't believe
3: unsure.
1: That.
3: Unsure.
1: I don't believe that.
3: They're just not engaged. They
1: or
3: don't
1: maybe
3: care.
1: They're just not engaged,
3: yeah,
1: and they just don't
3: they
1: care.
3: Don't
1: and they,
3: oh, yeah.
1: A referendum. There's a referendum happening.
3: God,
1: I told you the
3: people.
1: Story where
3: I
1: this
3: envy
1: person
3: them
1: didn't.
3: So much.
1: Yeah, they didn't. I met this person who had no idea who Mark Carney was.
3: Yeah,
1: didn't
3: yeah.
1: know we were in a federal election campaign.
3: What a life!
1: Like, like, ignorance is bliss. I'm sure she's quite blissful. So that's probably then, like, we're going to a referendum. What's going on? Like, there's zero engagement amongst some people.
3: That's my goal when I'm out of this business, man.
1: Shut everything off, hey?
3: Gone.
2: hey, check this out on this note, by the way. So our Jock Wilson is in the advanced polls right now in Altidore. He said, people just came out, apologized, and said they're going to open late, say it's very complicated, hope now to be open at 9:30. Oh. So on day one of the advanced polls in Calgary, one location is already starting late, quote unquote, because it's complicated. This is how this is going to roll out. This is going to be nutty.
1: Because Elections Alberta, understaffed, underfunded.
3: Yeah.
1: They've asked for more money. They did not get more money.
3: Still,
1: they need more money for this.
3: There's got to be some questions asked about that. Because remember, the last election was a gong show, too. So, but you're right. They don't have the people. What did they ever get to? Remember they went
1: to like 44,000?
3: That, so about 20,000 short?
1: Yeah.
3: Yeah, okay. Yeah, it's still a long way to go.
1: There's going to be some problems. Hey, in the next segment, we're going to talk about some controversy on Saturday Night Live. Over the weekend, Shane Gillis, a guy who was actually hired to be in the cast, but he was dumped because of some pretty inappropriate tweets and racist tweets, and so he didn't get the gig. But they've asked him back continuously to host the show. And so we're going to play that. He talked about women wearing short shorts at the gym and described them as whores. Before I let you go, because I think, you know, me and Sarah can talk about this all the time as women, and I do want you to weigh in on his joke. Did you see it? And what are your thoughts?
3: I saw it on social media. I don't know the guy. I hate Saturday Night Live. It hasn't been funny in a million years. This wasn't funny. And I will excuse a lot of inappropriate commentary if it's funny. I absolutely will. This was not funny. And two, I'm smart enough to know you don't talk about the way women dress. I mean, I think most men know that's just dumb. You know, but like you said, this is what this guy does. I understand he tries to be the outrageous, inappropriate guy. Isn't that kind of what his shtick is?
2: But do it to yourself. Poke fun at your own bulbous stomach or your thinning hairline or the fact you haven't been to the gym in years. Turn the mirror in on yourself.
1: Yeah.
2: And don't come after half the population when we're like, we're just trying to swim through the Cornell 7 headlines.
3: Yeah.
2: How about you go and take that to a different group like yourself? And then it's funnier because self-deprecating humor, I think, is the best.
3: Better.
2: Yes.
3: Yeah,
1: I appreciate, I don't know, not age 12 humor, because it's not funny.
3: That's the thing.
1: Be paid millions of dollars,
3: but
1: make it funny.
3: Let me play devil's advocate. Did you know who he was?
1: 100% I did, yeah.
3: I had no idea, but I do now.
1: Oh, yeah. Oh, apparently he's the funniest guy on stage at this point, according to my Twitter feed when I talked about it. Man, people got vile when I tweeted about it this weekend. We're going to play the clip and some reaction to it next.
0: Edmonton is a city built on community, character, and connection. Proud to share the stories that bring us together. The legendary 880 Chad.
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7: Controversy this week on Saturday Night Live. Guest host Shane Gillis. He's a comedian. He's a star of a show called Tires. I think it's on Netflix. He did a couple of things. He accidentally dropped the F-bomb in a skit, and so he thought it was funny, and obviously there could be some financial repercussions to the show because of that. But it was his monologue that had the internet buzzing. If you didn't hear it, here is a part of it.
8: Also, I haven't been to the gym in so long, I didn't know women just dress like whores now. Look, I'm sorry, there's no other way to describe. I said, have you seen it? I've seen it. The shorts? Have you seen the shorts? Those neon, they're like artificial bait colored. The wrinkles go like around the cheeks and all combine at the butthole.
7: All right, that's enough of that. He needs to read the room. He needs to read the news and realize that that joke, A, is not funny. I like inappropriate comedians. He's no Dave Chappelle, and I think Dave Chappelle's pretty controversial, and he says some things that I don't like, but it's smart comedy. That was not smart. Women wearing short shorts are whores. What? I don't get it.
9: I also don't get it.
7: It makes sense to me.
9: Well, you can't make it make sense because I've talked about this on the show all morning, and I understand that people are like, nah, Sarah and Stacey going at it. But here's the thing. It's not actually funny. If you can find someone that will say, that was the funniest thing I ever heard. I laughed so hard I cried. I fell off my chair. My God, it was funny. You're not, because it wasn't funny. And I liken it to a child going into a grocery store and saying, oh, they sell apples. Yes, you're going to go into a gym and see women in short shorts. You're also going to go into a gym and see a man who's cut the sleeves off his shirt because he's really proud of how his arms look. And that's just gym life. And so you're pointing out obvious. And before that, he actually made a creepy rape joke about, oh, I'm on a path and I see this woman coming up to me and I'm alone and she's alone. And I go, bah. I'm like, that's where we're at, that this is hilarious. It's gross. And people came, let me tell this, people came for Stacey over the weekend on her Instagram and Twitter feed, all because you said, I don't think this is funny. And then people freak out and personally attack you. And this is how we fall apart as human beings.
7: Oh, yeah. I said, somebody said I had a big ass. I was called a stupid whore. The R word was used. The C word was used. Saying that this guy's the funniest guy in the whole entire world. And how dare I try to cancel him? I must be an NDP voter. And I just thought, wow, where are we? I was, you know, you read in the news that Ukraine is targeting Russian bot farms. And I'm like, oh, apparently.

0: not the Russians that had a problem with Shane Gillis over the weekend, because they weren't coming after me. It must be, I don't know, Albertans, Canadians. I don't know how my tweet about him not being funny and that line not being funny came on everybody's algorithm. But yeah, it was just vicious online. And you know what? I stand by the tweet because it was not funny. It was not smart comedy. And I think that SNL, I'm not watching his show Tires. Should SNL book him again? I think they've got to think twice. I'm not canceling him. I wouldn't. I'm not watching him.
1: But here's where I think the stars need to come out, because regular old women in North America are saying, I'll wear my gym clothes, I'll be the whore in my own life however I want, because I'll wear what I want to wear and it's none of your damn business. But now we need the women of Saturday Night Live, the Tina Feys, the Amy Poehlers, to come out and shoot this down, because regular working women shouldn't have to wear this. The female powerhouses of the world should come out and take this down to show solidarity that funny is funny, but you don't need to go to this line and criticize half the population to try and get your stand-up gig.
0: Yeah, and he, of course, as we mentioned, he was offered a job on the SNL cast until he said some inappropriate stuff, homophobic, racist stuff. And Bowen Yang, one of the former SNL cast members who was a cast member at the time, said, I'm not good with this. This is not good. And Dan Levy actually said the same thing, of course, the star of Schitt's Creek and a comedian himself.
2: Women wearing short shorts to the gym does not make them whores. It makes the men calling them whores misogynists. There's a difference there. By the way, I've seen more men's nipples at the gym than I've ever seen women.
0: And he basically goes on to say, I can't believe that this was on a show. Who vets these shows? Did he not have a script? I don't know how SNL works. They've never invited me to host it.
1: Here's the thing. You can say, yes, he should get to say it. You can say, I should get to say it. It's, did he need to say it at this time in this place in the world? That's all we're asking. Think about what you say, and does it contribute? Does it add? And if someone will say to us, that's the funniest thing I've ever heard in my life, well, then I'll listen to you. But I haven't heard that person yet.
0: And we are held to account for what we say. Why can't he be held to account for what he says on a massive show of the scale of Saturday Night Live? Well, coming up, we're going to get into something maybe a little less controversial: separation. Could voting option 2 affect tourism in this province? We're going to unpack that when the 9 a.m. free-for-all is back after the news.
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5: This is Global News. It's 9:30. Good morning. I'm Morgan Smith. With advanced polling stations now open in Alberta, groups both for and against Alberta holding a binding referendum on leaving Canada will be rallying their supporters. Politicians also weighing in today. Former premiers and rivals Jason Kenney and Rachel Notley will push for federalism at an event hosted by the Edmonton Chamber of Commerce. Prime Minister Mark Carney's office says he'll deliver a pro-unity message in Alberta this week. On Friday, Premier Daniel Smith and federal Conservative leader Pierre Poilievre will deliver speeches supporting Alberta staying a part of Canada. Poilievre, meanwhile, will be in Detroit to argue for tariff-free trade in the auto sector. He told a news conference in Windsor this morning he planned to meet with representatives of General Motors and Ford. That trip also includes a meetup with members of the International Brotherhood of Electrical Workers. And police say an Atlanta man killed on a roller coaster at Six Flags over Georgia was tossed from the ride and struck other patrons before landing below. Cobb County police say the man who died was 42-year-old Hassan Jihad Ibn Karim. Six Flags closing other coasters at six of its parks, including at Canada's Wonderland. 8 at H Head News Time, 9:31.
0: Three decades strong, Oilers hockey, tradition and passion live on the legendary 880 Chad, the official voice of your Edmonton Oilers.
5: 880 Chad weather, breezy, mostly sunny today, seasonally average high of 11 degrees. Currently, it's +4 in Edmonton. 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

0: If it's being talked about somewhere, it's being talked about here. It's the 9 a.m. free-for-all on QR Calgary and 880 Chad.
1: 9:32 Tuesday morning. Welcome to the 9 a.m. free-for-all. We're going to get to tourism in just one moment. I just want to give you an update from our reporter on the scene. Jock Wilson, who is part of the Flames Now show here on afternoons on QR Calgary, is in line at the advance voting for the referendum. Advance polls open today. He said as of 9:30, the doors are still not open.
2: Oh, no.
1: So they were supposed to open at 9. People came outside his location and said, hey, we're having troubles. This is very complicated. 9:30. Now it's 9:30 and the doors are still not open in Altidore. So this is part of the story of how this is going to be rolled out smoothly or not.
2: Yeah, not seeing that in other places. Somebody says, finish voting, 14 minutes total, no line currently. So I don't know where this person is in the Edmonton area, listening to Chad, so I appreciate that update. And Tony says, about 50 people in front of me, been here about 5 minutes. So I asked Tony to keep me up to date. Tony, I don't know who Tony is, but I don't have his last name, but Tony is going to be our reporter on the scene, wherever he happens to be here in the city of Edmonton, to feed us back about what are you seeing? What are you seeing in the advance polls? You may have some time, so you'll have some time to text us and keep us up to date.
1: Also on the text, we just got to dip into this for one more moment, just one more moment, talking about the Shane Gillis whore joke on Saturday Night Live. And I got a text that says, we get it, Sarah, you're not a Shane Gillis fan. Stop playing the victim. I'm not a victim of this. I have been a victim of other things, of bad behavior in my life by men. I'm not a victim of this. But I just want you to understand the double standard of this. Because if I said Shane Gillis is a fat, sweaty man with a receding hairline, you would come for me and say, shut up. Shut up, Sarah Crosby. You're rude. You're crude. We hate you. You're a snowflake. Go back. Whatever you want to say, you'd be mad at me. But when we also say, hey, Shane Gillis, please don't call women whores, you say, shut up, Sarah Crosby. We hate you. You're stupid. Go back to where you came from. It's impossible to win the space because no matter what we do, we're told we're being sensitive or irate or playing the victim. No one's playing a victim. We're saying, was it funny? And why did it need to be the featured line on Saturday Night Live? That's what we're saying. I'm not a victim in this. There are real victims who are really assaulted and really raped and really attacked and really verbally assaulted. All we're saying is in this time and space, especially with Cornell 7 happening simultaneously, did this joke have to be told this weekend on SNL?
2: On this show, if he's saying it in a dirty, sweaty comedy club, then nobody sees it, right? But we're talking about a massive audience, even though Saturday Night Live has not been funny in many years, and I totally get it. And do I watch Saturday Night Live? No, I do not. Do I watch the clips of Saturday Night Live? Yes, I do. But funny enough, Saturday Night Live did not put that part of the monologue on their TikTok feed. So usually they post the entire monologue. They did not. So should we be platforming him on an audience the size of SNL? No. I at this point, I think it's, you know, we should be demanding smart comedy, just like we should be demanding smart comments. Unlike, you know, just move on. It's a bad joke. Just move on. Get over it.
1: But it hurts my heart a little. Like, I'm telling you, as a human being, it hurts my heart. And one of the people who came for Stacey, I poked into their profile on X, maybe a bot. It looked to be a real person. And the first two things after his name was proud father, proud husband. But then you come and you say awful things about people, and I don't understand. Now, let's do this. We're getting into risky business and risky behavior here, but we'll try it anyways. We're going live to the phones to talk about the SNL situation. Nicole, welcome to the show.
3: Hello, how are you?
1: I'm good. What is your take on the SNL situation?
3: I think people are just too sensitive these days, and what's the difference if women wear those shorts? I think the shorts he's talking about are the ones that look like they're going up your butt and you can see everything. Like a deaf person could read lips. You know what I'm saying? I think it's so different. What if a guy puts a hanging ball, though?
2: But we would never call him a whore or a slut, right? I think women who wear short shorts, I don't think that they sleep around necessarily. I don't know how what woman's wearing indicates how many sexual partners.
3: I just think people are way too sensitive. It's a joke. They put worse stuff on TV and let people watch it. And I just think people need to come out in the world and stop living in a bubble. Everything's not rainbows and unicorns. It's just music. That's all. That was my take on it. I thought it was funny myself.
1: All right. Appreciate it, Nicole. Someone does think it's funny. I also don't think I'm overly sensitive. I think I'm just reached an age in my life where I'm tired of the bull tootie, and so you call the bull tootie out. On that note of calling things out, one of the conversations we had today on the show was another space that separation could affect, because we've talked about the business of Alberta. We've talked about the oil and gas of Alberta. We've talked about the pipelines. We've talked about investment. We've talked about uncertainty. But Alicia Reynolds, who's the CEO of Tourism Calgary, actually says, we need to think about this. Tourism plays a major role here. And if we do keep having these conversations of separation and independence, that uncertainty is going to come for our tourism spaces as well. And so all the people who work in these spaces, the tourist attractions, the restaurants, the hotels, we are putting their jobs at risk.
2: Can you connect the dots for me on that one?
1: How are we putting it at risk?
2: Yeah, how are we putting it at risk by having this vote? And if we vote option two, if the majority of Albertans vote option two, you know, this uncertainty will continue. But how does she see that affect tourism?
1: Here's Alicia Reynolds. It is looking at the numbers of jobs and the role tourism plays.
4: Tourism is a huge economic and community driver for the city of Calgary, for the province of Alberta, and of course for the country. Last year, tourism generated $3.3 billion in visitor spending into local businesses in Calgary, and the local sector supports more than 84,000 local jobs. That's 1 in 9 Calgarians who work in tourism and hospitality. By the numbers, there's absolutely a business case to support people voting to stay in Canada next Monday, October 19th. We have seen in a national survey recently that 28% of travelers surveyed saw political uncertainty in the destination as one of the biggest barriers to travel that would make them question whether they would come to Alberta or not. By the numbers, that is the risk.
1: So you don't want to necessarily visit somewhere that's in the news for having political instability, for having battles, for having neighbors warring with neighbors, for having fights at Thanksgiving dinner. You want to go somewhere stress-free and pretty and sunny or cold if you're skiing, whatever the situation is. So not only does it put the jobs themselves at risk, but all of this discussion, this hyper focus on our province as a place battling the separation discussion, is not good for business, if you want to put it simply.
2: I don't think we would compare Alberta to other parts of the world where political instability is dangerous, right? I don't think we're at this point yet, and so that's why I'm having a little bit of difficulty sort of connecting the dots. But I do understand how this has riled up and dug up a lot of deep-seated bad things. Like, we're talking about racism. So could I see that people of color, when we're going through this really divisive, and we've heard from immigrant groups that have said that people are being attacked, and they'll come up to women of color and they'll say, your time is numbered, you're going to be gone, deport them all. You're going to be gone, you're going to be out of my Alberta. And I think that could be something that we should be cognizant of, but do I think it would scare away a majority of tourists? I don't know. What is it going to look like if we do go down the separation route? We're talking about decades here. Who are we kidding about national parks? Who's controlling national parks? Do you have to enter a separate country to get into a national park? So I get that the confusion a little bit of the uncertainty, but do I think that all tourists will be scared away because of a referendum that we're having on Monday? I don't know.
1: The other thing she said is, because I said, well, let me play devil's advocate here, because people who lean towards separatism or independence would say, who are you to talk about the tourism of this province? Because the rivers stay, the mountains stay, institutions, like think the Calgary Stampede, are part of Alberta. You're not controlling them. Those are Albertan things. And Alicia Reynolds from Tourism Calgary said, but those are the pieces, and you need the people. You need the people in this province to make them magical.
4: The big deal is that it's all about the ecosystem. Those are places that I would consider hardware. Those are places that exist in this natural beauty and this ecosystem that we have. None of it runs without people. None of it is possible without the hands and the hearts and the friendliness that comes behind the service delivery of 84,000 people who are passionately serving others through a servant leadership approach every single day. Yes, we will have the hardware. What about the software? That's the programming that makes this city tick. That's what makes it special. And growing the visitor economy is a team sport. It depends on stability and access, the investment and global recognition that comes from being proudly Albertan within a united Canada. All of that growth, all of the tremendous growth that we've seen and will continue to see, is on the foundation of being part of a strong and united Canada.
1: And so it's just, do we come off right now as at war, divisive, frustrated Albertans? And is that going to affect people who want to come here and see the hoodoos or go to a folk fest or go to Stampede, things that you come here to be part of? If the headlines, the news are starting to get ahead of us in terms of this is pulling us apart.
2: And I do see that there could be major events that could become politically divisive. So if a guy walks in with a Republic of Alberta hat, waving a Alberta flag, and he walks into Folkfest, he could have some problems. I went to the CFR this weekend. I had a blast. I've never been to the Canadian Finals Rodeo before. It's been in the city for many decades, but this is the first time I've gone as a participant. And I'm like, oh, geez, because you know that you see a lot of support for separation in rural areas. I'm like, well, what would have happened if I would have walked in here with a Forever Canadian waving a Canadian flag? What discussions, what snide remarks would I get? So you do understand, like, even in the microcosms, that maybe you just don't feel welcome in certain spots around the province.
1: I do worry about how we speak to one another and how we treat one another. And as a little side companion story to Stacey Brodsel getting ripped on social media over Shane Gillis, we started something new here last week on QR Calgary. It's called the Tartan Tie. It's a much longer conversation with our mayor, Mayor Jeremy Farkas. And he told this story to me about having, because he goes into schools and schools come to City Hall. And he told the story of this one student saying, "Am I a Calgarian?" And I took this little moment and I put it on my Facebook, my Instagram over the weekend. And after about 2 hours Saturday morning of watching the comments, deleting the comments, trying to deal with the comments, moderate the comments, I just shut it all down. I deleted everything off it. I turned off all the comments because it got out of control. Like, people were coming for me. People were coming for the mayor. People were coming for this unknown child who asked a question of the mayor. And I just thought, if we're criticizing a kid on some woman's Facebook page on Saturday of a Thanksgiving weekend, we have completely lost the plot, because just the rude and the unkind and the gross comments just started to come at a place where I couldn't moderate them anymore. And I just thought, you know what? It's ruined for everyone. I'm taking it down. No more comments, deleting everything, because it was just so ugly. And that's what I don't like about where we're at right now.
2: And so did you click on this? So this was your private Facebook page?
1: It's my Facebook page, but I left it open so that anyone could see it and anyone could comment in the spirit of, this is about the referendum. This is about promoting another place of learning, some more audio you can listen to, some more takes. So it was open for everyone. And after about 2 hours, I said, well, now it's closed to everyone because people are behaving wildly in really unkind ways.
2: And to put some perspective in this, this little kid that said, am I a Calgarian, he was an immigrant child or... or what's the background of this? Like, why would the child ask that question?
1: I don't know everything about this child. Okay. I know that they had kids at City Hall as part of this like classroom in City Hall moment. And Jeremy Farkas was just sharing some of the questions they got from some of these kids. And he said, one kid said, am I a Calgarian? And Jeremy said, this is what we have to figure out, who we are in the face of this referendum. But just a kid saying, am I a Calgarian, raise the ire and the passions of so many people to come for this unknown kid, to come for his family, to come for the mayor. Somehow I'm an effing idiot in all of this as well. And I just was like, we're done. We're done. If we're not going to share the space, we're not having any of it. But seeing your social media, seeing my social media, things feel very heightened right now. And are some of them bots? Yes. But are some of them real people? Yes. And that's what I think is concerning about how people are speaking to one another right now.
2: And I don't think it's going to end October 20th, unfortunately. I think and I'm going to put this on the feet of Donald Trump, part of it. You know, we have to be responsible for what we say and what we write. But he has made it acceptable to say all of these things. Calling women who wear short shorts whores. It's not funny. Your daughter could be wearing short shorts. Is she a whore? You would punch anybody's face. You'd punch them right in the face, broken nose, the whole nine yards, if somebody said that to your daughter. But it's okay for Shane Gillis to lump anyone wearing a particular brand of shorts whores? Come on. So he has single-handedly change discourse around the world that this is okay, because I do see that from certain people, and I just scroll my Facebook page and it's to the point where you dug into the comments from my tweet. I saw a couple of them and I'm like, and then I saw them stack up and I stopped reading them. So maybe I needed, you know, on Facebook you have to moderate them, so yeah, you would delete them, but on Twitter I just stopped reading them, because it just, come on. Like, this is just so nasty. And if I did dig into it, it would just ruin my entire day. So I don't even engage. And I think it's really hard. It's, you're tempted to. And this is years and years of me seeing terrible comments and being obsessed with terrible comments, where it's just like, I'm done. Do not read the comments.
1: Yeah, that's the good life advice. But sometimes I read them anyway. Coming up next, to put a little lighten on the end of this conversation, I don't know about you, but I always thought we all wanted the same three car colors: black, white, silver. Well, there's a new girl in town, and you're not going to believe the most popular car color that's coming out, and we're all falling in love with it. That's next on the Free For All.
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1: 9:54, a couple minutes left in the 9 a.m. free-for-all. I wanted to share this with everyone, though, because I didn't know this was a thing. The three most popular car colors in Canada are silver, black, and white. But apparently we're having an awakening of sorts. This is Brian Turner, who writes for driving.ca. He's Canada's car, truck, road tripping guy. Listen to the hot color that apparently we're all clamoring for.
15: 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One of the big paint companies selected Solar Boost. I love the names of car colors. It's a vibrant orange with champagne-colored metal flakes, and it was named its 2026 Global Automotive Color of the Year. Are we going to be seeing all kinds of orange cars around? I don't know. They'd be great this time of year. They could disappear in the forest.
1: Orange cars. A few of our listeners said, yeah, I drive an orange car because I'm an extrovert. I like to be different. Yeah, I drive an orange car because when you go out after a hockey game or grocery shopping, boom,
2: you can
1: always
2: see
1: your car.
2: Yeah.
1: Yes.
2: That's true.
1: Would you have an orange car, do you? No, I have a black car.
2: Okay,
1: blackity,
2: so
1: black, black, black, black, black, black. I wear black. I live black. My soul is black. I am not in a place yet where I want an orange car, but I get orange more than that, like, electric, slimy, Ghostbuster color of green.
2: Oh, I like colorful cars. The Ford Broncos are doing it right. For people who like to sort of be eccentric and to sort of put their own stamp on things, the Ford Broncos are coming in really cool colors and like little stripes and those sort of things. I've had a blue car in the past. I had my Chevy Sprint when I was a kid. I had a gold car for a little while, but I would drive an orange car 100%.
1: My thing is I always wanted a black car. Yeah. And my dad always said, don't get a black car. It shows the dirt so badly. It shows the dirt so badly. And I said, no, I want a black car. So I got a black car, and now I say every day to my husband, never tell my dad, but my dad was right, and man, does it show the dirt.
2: White too, and they must have like had an excess of orange paint or something that you'd see orange cars rear their ugly heads.
1: If you drive an orange car, more power to you, because it's fun and it's a little freaky deaky. We'll do it again tomorrow morning. It's the 9 a.m. free-for-all.
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2: This is Global News. It's 10 o'clock. I'm Morgan Smith. Right now in Edmonton, it's plus 4. We're headed to a high of 11 this afternoon, 14 your high tomorrow. Hundreds of thousands of Albertans are expected to cast ballots on immigration, the Constitution, and whether to stay a part of Canada or to begin the process of holding a binding referendum. That vote is going next Monday. Now, Elections Alberta says it's printed 45 million ballots in preparation and hired 44,000 workers. It's also still recruiting staff ahead of the vote. Now, voters are recommended to use advance voting and avoid peak times. As of today, those advance polling stations are open 9 to 8 each day until Saturday, with referendum date going October 19th. Now, Prime Minister Mark Carney delivered a Thanksgiving message to Canadians yesterday, with a big part of it directed towards Albertans ahead of the referendum.
25: Canada's facing real threats to our economy, to our security, to our way of life. We have to be strong, and we are stronger together.
2: According to his office, Carney is expected to be in Alberta the coming days to deliver a pro-Canada message of unity. Now today, two former premiers who were on opposite ends of the political spectrum in Alberta will unite to try to keep the province from quitting Canada. Here's John Kennedy.
3: Former Premiers Jason Kenney and Rachel Notley are set to speak at an event in the province's capital. The Edmonton Chamber of Commerce is hosting them, with Kenney, the Premier under the United Conservative Party, defeating Notley's NDP government in 2019. Their speeches come exactly a week before Albertans vote on 10 questions in a referendum, and on a day that advanced polling stations open for early voting. The most contested one will be whether the province should stay a part of Canada or hold a second binding referendum on leaving the country. John Kennedy, The Canadian Press.
4: Streetlights in the Bellevue neighborhood continue to undergo repairs after residents reported them out for a few weeks. As Global's Gates Guarin reports, the city says a series of copper wire thefts is to blame.
5: In a statement, the city says there are approximately 20 streetlights in the Bellevue neighborhood that require repairs due to copper wire theft, and that due to the severity of the damage and complexity of the repairs, more time is required than typical for outage repairs. The theft brings to light issues some businesses continue to have with protecting their copper stock. Video surveillance footage shows a person attempting to walk out of metal supermarkets with a roll of copper before being stopped at the door by an employee. Matthew White says because of how valuable copper is, it's not a matter of if, but when these thefts will happen. For those in Bellevue, they're glad the city has finally heard their concerns. Gates Guarin, Global News.
4: Well, it's the stuff of bad science fiction. Appliances coming to life and making life miserable for their owners. Now come warnings that something like that might just be possible. Here's ABC's Jim Ryan.
6: As it is, artificial intelligence is made possible by the computing power of massive data centers. But one of the major AI companies, Anthropic, says that within months, its agents may be able to self-replicate by tapping into web-enabled TV sets, smart ovens, and robotic vacuum cleaners. The company adds that without a central shutoff switch, it would be difficult to stop a Roomba gone rogue.
4: A dozen Canadian scientists, including a couple of high-profile AI pioneers, are joining the call for better containment measures for AI. In an open letter, the signatories warn that hacking incidents by AI agents will continue, potentially threatening critical infrastructure. 880 Ched Sports, the Edmonton Oilers looking to stay the only team in the NHL without a regulation loss this season as they face the Kings in Los Angeles tonight. It will also be Connor McDavid's 800th NHL game. You can hear this evening's game live on 880 Ched at 8:30. Faceoff show starts at 7 o'clock. 880 Ched News Time is 10:03.
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4: 880 Ched weather. Breezy, mostly sunny today with a seasonally average high of 11. Then more clouds tonight. Wind picking up on our way to a low of plus 4. Even stronger winds tomorrow will blow those clouds away as we reach for a high of 14. Then sunshine for the rest of the week. 13 on Thursday, 20 for Friday, and 16 degrees Saturday. That'll be followed by a mix of sun and cloud and 11 degree highs for both Sunday and referendum day Monday. Right now in Edmonton, it's plus 5. I'm Morgan Smith. Next news at 10:30 on 880 Ched.

0: Good morning, everybody. Happy Tuesday to you. Yeah, it's already Tuesday. It is Tuesday. It is the 13th of October today. I hope you had a good long weekend, an enjoyable Thanksgiving long weekend, restful, as we all sort of brace for the next 7 days in this province that are going to be anything but restful, I should think. We'll get to all of that. We're going to talk about all that coming up. We'll start in just a minute or two here. But first, I do hope you had a good Thanksgiving and a good long weekend. Weather kind of sucked for the first half of it, I would say. But it wasn't too bad. It got pretty chilly. But you know what? That was good because fridge space is always a problem around Thanksgiving, especially if you brine a turkey like I did. Well, it was easy. You throw it in the pail and you stick it on the deck. It was fantastic because the temperature was basically like 1 or 2 degrees for that entire 24-hour period. So it worked out really, really well. Pretty quiet around my place. Just the family, mom and dad. One friend came over. That's it. We had a bigger one planned, but, you know, things came up and we ended up shutting down the big 20-person one. And it ended up being like 8, which was manageable. That's good. But I saw a lot of people celebrating over the weekend. Sarah, you were in the woods. Everything go okay out there?
1: Yeah, everything was good.
0: You guys did the turkey up?
1: We did turkey, pierogies, cabbage rolls.
0: I think I might add pierogies to my Thanksgiving repertoire going forward.
1: Chimo ones?
0: Well, whatever. I mean, sometimes I have a friend from the woods who sometimes brings me her mom's pierogies, but they often get diverted.
1: You know, I told my mom that, and she said, well, you were making fun of her for having a day off in the middle of the week, so she didn't give you.
0: That seems a little extreme.
1: No, I think that's what happened.
0: I didn't say a day off.
1: Many days off.
0: Many days off.
1: Yeah. Many PD days.
0: Okay, so now I'm out of the loop now. I don't get pierogies.
1: You'll have to apologize to her formally, I'm sure.
0: Yeah, okay, I could do that.
1: Or you could just buy them from someone. Like, I'm sure there's ladies who sell.
0: If I see pierogies at a farmer's market, I'll buy them.
1: I think the Strathcona sometimes has.
0: Well, there's usually one right around now, fall time, in the neighborhood.
1: Yeah.
0: That has pierogies all the time. They're pretty good. They're not bad at all.
1: Usually around Two Hills, the church ladies, they'll do a sale this time of year.
0: Well, I told you, when I was a kid growing up, we had a lake lot out at Floating Stone, which is out that way, right?
1: Yeah, yeah.
0: Just down the street. And we would go to the farmers markets in Spedden and Vilna.
1: Oh, really?
0: On the weekends. And get the fresh cabbage rolls and the fresh... Sarah, I'm telling you.
1: Oh I know. They're
0: goodness.
1: Good.
0: So good.
1: They know how to cook.
0: Oh, outstanding. Just phenomenal. So you can't beat Woods pierogies. You just can't. They're as good as it gets. So... yeah, maybe I'll add that. I had everything. I had turkey. I had ham. I had sweet potatoes. I had mashed potatoes. We had this curry cauliflower dish that Trish makes. We had a salad. Like, we did it all, man.
1: I was looking at your sweet potato recipe. I might try that next year, actually.
0: It's the Ruth Chris one. It's the one everybody makes.
1: I've never tried it.
0: You haven't?
1: No, I've never been to Ruth Chris.
0: Here's my tip, because I've been making it for many, many, many years. Half the sugar.
1: Oh, is it sweet?
0: Oh, it is so... Okay. You could heat it up, put a scoop of ice cream on it, and it would be a good dessert. Like, it's that sweet.
1: Well, sweet potatoes are sweet on their own.
0: They are. They are. The crust, you need to leave the brown sugar in for that. Like, leave that to whatever
1: and then
0: it is.
1: Just half the sugar.
0: Half the white sugar that goes in. Or even don't put any sugar in, and you'd be fine. You'd be fine. But it's very good.
1: It looks good.
0: Many people make it. I know Aaron Chalmers makes it. Lots of people make the Ruth's Chris. It's good. It's really good. Sweet potatoes are fantastic. I hope you had a good Thanksgiving. Whatever you got up to, whatever you did, it's gonna be a week. It's gonna be a wild week. We're gonna get into it in just a couple of minutes here and see how it goes. But here's what's happening. As you know, advanced polls open today. There's more than 300. I checked out the list this weekend just to see, you know, how many. It doesn't matter where you are in this province. You're not far from an advanced polling station. They are everywhere. There's dozens of them. So not hard to find. So if you want to get, I would recommend that. We don't know what's going to happen on the 19th. That's the official referendum day, as you know, next Monday. And by the looks of things and what we're hearing early, and I'll get into this in a minute, in terms of the advance pollings and the response this morning and stuff like that, people are really, really, really, really, really motivated to get out to the polls. We know there was, I think, 658,000 mail-in ballots were requested. That's 10 times what we normally see during an election. You've got 5 days of advance polling today through Saturday. Okay, all 5 days from 9 in the morning until 8 in the afternoon or the evening, you can go and vote. And then you've also got the 19th. So there's 6 full days of voting. We're focused on the 19th, the actual day. But we don't have to be. You could go any day between now and then except for Sunday. And if you're worried about lineups, if that might be the way to, I don't know if today is the way to go, the first day of advance polls, because from what we've heard, they're busy. You might want to give it a beat and see how things go later in the week. But regardless, lots of opportunities to get it done. And we'll get into that and what it's looking like so far today. But also this week, we are going to, Edmonton is the place to be, or Alberta is the place to be, not just Edmonton, because Mark Carney is coming to Edmonton on Friday. He'll be at a rally, a Stay in Canada rally. Pierre Poilievre will be in Calgary on Friday. He'll be participating in a rally there, a Stay in Canada rally. Today, Jason Kenney and Rachel Notley our co-headlining event in Edmonton. Those two coming together for a Stay in Canada rally. And I'm sure there will be all kinds of Leave Canada rallies or Send a Message to Ottawa rallies. This is going to be the focus of the week here in the province of Alberta. And then we all watch and wait and see what happens next week. And I don't know. Like, I don't know when we find out the final numbers, right? I don't know. The counting doesn't start until the 19th. Doesn't matter when you vote. They don't start counting until 5 o'clock on the 19th is when they'll open up the mail-in ballots and stuff like that, which I think in an instance like this, if you can get 1 million votes out of the way through mail-in and advance polling, why wouldn't you do it, right? I mean, I get it. There's all kinds of rules that they're trying to follow and stuff like that, but people want to know. So anyway, there's a lot for us to get into. Already messages being sent by different leaders and all the rest. So we'll take a break, and we'll get into what we might expect to see over the rest of this week and into next week when we come back right after this.
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0: 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Today's talk.
1: So a lot of questions coming into Elections Alberta, as you know. And if you go out this morning, I would be forever indebted if you would take 2 seconds to send us a quick text and let us know how it went. Okay, 780-451-8800 or 403-974-8255. If you're in line, if you've gone through the process, let us know how it went. And a bunch of you already have. Thank you. Took me 30 minutes, but the delays will get exponentially longer as they have to individually create packages with each of the 10 ballots. The polling station clearly had no advance notice of the voting packages would not already be assembled. If I work out of town, can I vote at any station? Give me a second. I'm going to get to that. Sarah, Google Electoral Division in Alberta. Find out what the hell that means. 20 minutes at the Avenue Community Hall for voting. It was fast. This listener said, I counted about 165 outside of the polling station. Yikes. Jerry says, hey, Shay, just to let you know, I voted this morning in Northwest Calgary. It took me 50 minutes. Jock Wilson was voting at Altador. He was saying there was about 100 people in line. He figured we got a text earlier this morning from somebody in Edmonton, South Edmonton, saying there was about 50 people in line when the doors opened. So it's busy. People want to go. People want to have their voice heard. They want to cast their ballot. But I think this will be the busiest. Like, if I had to guess, right now, or the last hour, is probably the busiest it's going to be for polling, advanced polling stations, I would think, because these are people who really wanted to get out and vote as soon as they possibly could. So I imagine, you know, it's like when the province did their rebate thing or whatever. Remember, it was a circus for the first couple of days, and people couldn't get on the website, and the website couldn't keep up, and it was crashing. And if you went 3 or 4 days later, it was smooth and easy. But there's the initial surge, there's the initial, you know, rush, and that's what we're seeing right now. So I imagine it's only going to get better. Like, if you waited till this afternoon or tomorrow or Thursday or Friday, I bet you it'll be a different situation. Now, make sure you vote. If today's the day you got to vote, go vote. But if you can wait a day, I would. That's just saying what I'd do. You do what you want to do. Okay. So this morning, the chief electoral officer of the province, to answer your question, Gordon McClure, said that polling stations are now open. Advanced polling stations will be Tuesday, Wednesday, Thursday, Friday, Saturday, 9 in the morning till 8 in the evening. During advanced voting, electors can vote at any advanced voting location in their electoral division. On the 19th, you must vote at your assigned voting location in their electoral division. Sarah, what is my electoral division?
2: Constituency, essentially.
1: So it would be like for a provincial riding.
2: Yeah, so like the area represented by your MP or MLA.
1: Sorry. MLA?
2: Yeah, that would be what it is.
1: So this listener who says, I work out of town, can I vote at any station? I guess the answer would be no.
2: No, you can only do it within your, like, the area represented by your MLA, from what I'm reading.
1: I think you're right. Yeah. That makes sense to me, because I know

0: bunch of different links. You can find the voting location. They have a link to find your voting location, but it starts with your address. You have to put in your address. So, like I say, if you're out of town, if you're working out of town and you want to go to an advance vote, I don't know if you'd be allowed. I honestly don't think you'd be allowed to, because, as I say, you have to do it within your particular electoral division and or riding, I guess. So I'm going to say no. I'm going to say no, but I could be wrong. I would call Elections Alberta, but I think if you use their website, like I say, it's pretty easy if you've got an address and you're voting close to that address. If not, then I don't know. Voted in Devon 17 minutes from the time the polls opened at 9 o'clock. It was a pretty short line. Leduc voting is a mess, this listener says. See, we're getting some of these reports. You know, Jock down in Calgary said that they were told that they were going to be delayed in opening and things like that. So I don't know what was going on there. Voted in Devon 17 minutes. Leduc is a mess. I'd estimate more than 2 hours I left and went home. See, that's, we don't want to hear that. Voted in Parkland. Only a half dozen people were in line. It went pretty quickly. Took me 15 minutes. Parkland County. Can I go to an advance poll just to find out if my mail-in ballot was cast? No. No. Don't do that. I don't know. So we're hearing some people still in line for an hour, still waiting. Some people saying it could be 2 hours. Some people, they sail through. It all depends. It all depends on where you are, what it's going to look like. So I would suggest be patient. And here's the other thing. Like the other listener said, I went and checked it out. The lineup was too long. I left and went home. As long as you're going to go back, that's probably what I would do too. And I think you're going to have lots of opportunity over the next number of days to go back and do just that, right? You've got 6 days if you count the 19th. You've got 5 days from now till Saturday and then one more on Monday. You don't have to do it this morning. If you got the time and you don't mind waiting, go ahead. The other thing is the weather should be really good all week for it, which is nice. Because you don't have to be standing outside for too long and too cold, but it's going to be quite nice. The weather shouldn't be, I mean, for this time of year, relatively speaking, right? Should be okay. So, I don't know. Maybe just wait a little bit. And in the meantime, watch as all the drama unfolds. I don't know if you saw Danielle Smith. She was on CBC National last night, did a sit-down interview with Adrian Arsenault, talking again about the fact that this is it. This is it. If it loses, if this referendum loses, wins, however you want to look at it. If the stay side comes back in the majority, and she said a simple majority is all she needs, that's it. She's not doing this again as long as she's premier. She will not be bringing back another referendum question. So it doesn't mean that there won't be efforts and there won't be petitions and there won't be attempts to try and get another one back. But she said, no, not while she's in charge. There won't be another one happening. So we'll see where she goes. It's going to be interesting because she's under a ton of pressure, a ton. As you know, the separatists vow that she's done. They're taking her out, win or lose. So we got a long way to go on all this. Meanwhile, as I say, Mark Carney will be here on Friday. He was talking this weekend as well. He put out a statement on YouTube. He actually filmed it in his old high school, which I want to say is Ross Shep, but I'm not 100% sure. Is it Ross Shep, Sarah? He didn't go to the Catholic school out there?
1: Pretty sure not.
0: He's good friends with a buddy of mine who went to Catholic schools out there. Well, not good friends, but they went to school together. Ross Shep, and he went back to Ross Shep when he was in town a couple of weeks ago to record this message and talked about, you know, the things that have happened in our province already since he came in, the progress that has been made on fixing some of the issues that Alberta has had, and said, you know, we're getting somewhere here. This could ruin all of it.
2: We can't achieve any of this if we're divided. You can't build big things on fault lines. And we should recognize that the world has changed. Canada is facing real threats to our economy, to our security, to our way of life. We have to be strong. And we are stronger together.
0: So his message is we're getting things done, and we will continue to get things done if we remain united and we're not dealing with the separatist issue. And he says, you know, that's kind of where we are. We got to fight for Canada at this point.
2: Generations of Albertans helped build this country. It's yours. It's ours. And it's worth fighting for.
0: Okay. Canada is worth fighting for. And Canada is something given that it was Thanksgiving, we should be thankful for.
2: Give thanks for who and

0: what you value most in your life. And it's a chance to give thanks for Canada, for the rights, freedoms, and opportunities that we all enjoy, for the education, the health care, the security that we have because we are Canadian.
1: Okay, so that's Mark Carney with his Thanksgiving Day message that was directed largely to Albertans this year. That seemed to be the focus of it. And at the same time, he will be here this week. As I say, on Friday, he'll be at a rally in Edmonton. Pierre Poilievre will be at a rally in Calgary. And today in Edmonton, Jason Kenney and Rachel Notley will be coming together to also address this issue and talk about the importance of getting out and voting and making sure that your voice is heard. And it's good to see that this is crossing all political lines, right? It is filtered down largely to a partisan view for a lot of people, but not everybody. There is that middle section there. Like, you know, I mean, if you take a look at the latest polling, and we're going to get into the latest polling after the news, it's actually ticked up a bit on the stay side. It's getting close to 3/4 in the latest Léger polling. Other polling, you know, it's always been around there. It's always been, you know, call it 70%, just whatever. It hasn't really changed much. You know, you're not going to get 70% of people voting against conservatives. So I'm not going to say it's all conservatives versus all non-conservatives. It's not. It's more complex than that. But by and large, you know, if there were a dividing line, that would be where you would start. But we're seeing, you know, conservatives, liberals, former NDP premiers coming together and sharing the same message, which is important. It's important that that can still happen. Because for a lot of people that, you know, if it's the best idea you've ever heard in your life, you'll still call it stupid if it comes from the wrong person, which that's kind of where we've gotten to. It's so tribal and divided and partisan. It's really hard. Good ideas can only come from people with the same T-shirt as you, and only bad ideas can come from people with the other T-shirt. And it's silly. It's reductive. And it really benefits politicians, not you, but they love it. They don't have to worry about you. But in some instances, and this appears to be one that they found to be important enough where they're all saying the same thing, which I think is good. But anyway, where are we in terms of polling? Exactly where we've been. Not exactly, but pretty close. I'll give you the numbers right after this.
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11: This is Global News. It's 10:30. I'm Morgan Smith. Advance polling stations are officially open in Alberta ahead of the October 19th referendum. You can find your advance polling place at Election Alberta's website. It's urging people to cast ballots in advance as it is expecting potentially record voter turnout on Monday, which could lead to long lineups. Advance voting goes until Saturday. Lawyer for Alberta Prosperity Project Jeffrey Rath says regardless of the outcome of Monday's vote, the separatist group will be pushing to remove Alberta Premier Daniel Smith as leader of the United Conservative Party. The Canadian Space Agency hosting its inaugural Live from Space news conference this morning from the International Space Station. Fort Saskatchewan astronaut Joshua Kutrick described the feeling of leaving Earth for the first time.
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11: Kutrick nearing the end of his second week aboard the ISS, just 5.5 months more to go. And some good news, Edmonton Police Service happy to report a senior who went missing yesterday afternoon in West Edmonton has been found safe. 880 Ched News Time, 1031.
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11: 880 Ched weather, breezy, mostly sunny today with a seasonally average high of 11 degrees. More clouds tonight, windy, low of plus 4, even windier tomorrow, around a high 14. Right now it's plus 5. I'm Morgan Smith. 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
1: Here we go. Your latest chance. Are we running out of time? Sarah, how long are we doing this? Still a couple weeks, I think, right? 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Okay. 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

0: Shay Ganem on 880 Chad. Edmonton's News. Today's talk.
1: There's no argument at all. And if you never hear from him.
2: Okay, thank you all for your texts, your updates. Keep them coming. We can let people know what's going on at the advanced polls in our province. Here's my takeaway, given everything that you've sent in. Turnout is going to be high. People, I mean, if you add to the fact that we had 658,000 advance polls, and now you look at what's going on so far today, people are motivated. People want to get up. People want to vote. 30 minutes, 20 minutes, 165 waiting in line outside the polling station. This listener counted. 50 minutes. That was in Northwest Calgary. Voted in Okotoks. There were 200 in line. Took us 1 hour. Voted in Sylvan Lake. Took me 1 hour 15. Voted in Southeast Calgary. More than 100 people in line starting at 9 a.m. In and out in 25 minutes. The polling station was very organized and running smoothly. Excellent. Good to hear. Just left Ardrossan Gym, or just at the Ardrossan Gym, I guess. Lined up out into the parking lot, and it has been lined up since 9 a.m. It is very busy here. Thank you, Heather, for that update. So we're getting reports from all across the province. It's busy. It is busy. We knew it was going to be busy. Sherwood Park advance voting took 45 minutes, arrived 9:30, departed 10:15. Right now I would budget a minimum of an hour. You might be pleasantly surprised, and you're going to get out a little bit early. But like I said, I really do think that given the interest in this, this will be the busiest time at the advance polls, I would think. And then you will see it start to slow down. It'll be interesting to see when we do this tomorrow, if anybody goes out and votes, what it looks like. I bet you it won't be quite as busy. Not that this is, you know, out of the realm of, you know, oh my goodness, I can't believe what's happening. You know, an hour to vote is interesting. How long did it take you? Here's another question I'll ask you if you've gone and voted this morning. How long did it take you to get through the 10 questions? That's the other thing. It's not like, you know, if you go to an election, you go in and you mark off who you're voting for and you leave. This, you have to go in and there are 10 ballots that you have to mark. They're all separate. They're all, you know, individual. So, and I don't know. I guess you don't have to mark all of them if you don't want. You do. You don't. I don't know. But regardless, you have to go. It's not just going in with one form. You're going to get 10 separate forms. They printed off 45 million ballot forms. 45 million they have printed off. So when you say, why is it going to take so long to count? That's why it's going to take so long to count. Getting through 45 million of these things is going to take a little bit of time. So 310 polling stations open now all across the province. You go in, you will be given all 10 questions. Answer as many as you want. The first nine, as you know, focus on there's a bunch. Immigration. There's a bunch on immigration there. There are some on Canada's constitution, constitutional responsibilities. And not to put too fine a point on it, but in a lot of ways, they're utterly meaningless. Because as Albertans, we can vote for anything we want to vote for. But if it's a constitutional issue, it doesn't matter. In terms of, you know, the premier says it gives her a mandate to negotiate further with Ottawa. Okay. Just like Jason Kenney's mandate on equalization did. It didn't lead anywhere. Not to say that it won't. I don't know. Things change. Governments change. Politics change. But at the same time, none of this can be changed by Alberta unilaterally. Maybe some of the immigration ones. But anyway, do what you want. And then the 10th one is the one that most people will be most interested in. Remember how that one works. It's not a yes-no. So when you walk into the polling station, you will be given a question 10 on a ballot, and it has two options, okay? Option one is, yes, Alberta should remain part of Canada, case closed, boom. It's option one. Option two is, well, see, now this is where it gets tricky. Doesn't necessarily mean you're voting for separation, and that's the message that we hear from the option two camp a lot more now is, what that does is start the process towards another referendum, a binding referendum to be held somewhere in the future, okay? You hear it characterized as a vote for separation, and ultimately it's a vote to begin the process of separation, so you're splitting hairs. But the rhetoric around it has now become, no, you're not necessarily voting for separation. You could be somebody who wants Alberta to stay in Canada, but you should vote that way because it sends a message to Ottawa. How many times have you heard that in the past 2 weeks or month. The language, the push around option two has changed in a big way. And understandably so, the polling has not changed in a big way. And, you know, polls are polls, and there's only one poll that counts, so we'll say that over and over. But at the end of the day, we know what the polling has told us, and if that holds up, this is not going to be close. It'll come down to turnout and how many people go and vote. But if you are sort of, oh, I don't want Alberta to leave, but you know what, I would like to stick a thumb in the eye of Ottawa. You know, Mitch Sylvester calls it take a free shot at Ottawa with no consequences. Keith Wilson says a chance to say to Ottawa that, no, you're not happy with the state of things. But at the same time, it's not necessarily separation. So I think there will be some people who definitely vote option two that wouldn't vote for separation, which, you know, as Mitch Sylvester said again, here I am agreeing with Mitch Sylvester twice. We don't know anything. You cannot, after this referendum, come out and say, well, this is how many people support separation in Alberta. Because a lot of the people who will have voted for option two, maybe two people, maybe 10 people, maybe, I don't know, I shouldn't say a lot of people, some of those people will be voting for that option, not because they want Alberta to leave, but because they want to take a free shot at Ottawa, or they want to say, you know, I'm not happy with the state of things and all the rest of that. So, at the end of the day, this whole exercise doesn't really give us an indication of where we are, I don't think. Because I don't know how many people will be voting to separate and how many people will be voting to just stick it to Ottawa. I don't know. You don't know. Nobody will know. Regardless, if it goes the other way, we don't have to worry about it because the premier says we're done, at least as long as she's premier. And as I say, the polling has not moved much on this, like from day one. It really and truly hasn't. Remarkably consistent. Let me take a break. I'll take a break, and then we'll chat with Andrew Enns from Leger and give you the latest numbers that came out over the weekend. Like I say, they're very, very similar. But although there is some interesting movement, and in terms of voter motivation, also very interesting, because, you know, we thought that was going to be the place of strength for the separatist side. Looks like they're not the only ones that are motivated here. We'll talk about that right after this.
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0: This is Shea Ganim on 880 Chad, Edmonton's News. Today's talk.
1: All right. This has got to be one of the most polled topics in Alberta's history, I would think, right? We've had no shortage of polling as this entire thing has gone along. And interestingly enough, and I often say this when we talk about polls, I like polls. I find them interesting. And a reminder, you may not like polls. You may discount polls. I'll tell you who doesn't. That's politicians. They pay close attention to this because sometimes they're off, but more often than not, if you're following the trends, you can get a pretty good idea of where you stand. There's a science to this. So again, I know a lot of people will reject them out of hand, and that's fine. But it's interesting to see, as I say, the trends. And in this case, the trends really have been consistent. Like there hasn't been any movement, really. There's been a little bit here in this latest bit of polling. But again, still, it's not an overwhelming, and it's not going the way you might think. I had a chance this morning to speak with Andrew Enns, who is an executive vice president at Léger. Léger done a bunch of polling on this, as of many other groups. Here's where we stand on the latest numbers.
2: Where is the polling? We're less than a week out now. And the latest polling actually showed a slight bit of movement. I mean, not a giant shift, but a slight bump. And on the stay side, right, where are we?
3: Yeah, no, certainly the results have been fairly consistent, as you say, in terms of the referendum question. But we did find in our last poll the numbers crept up a little bit in terms of the Remain in Canada vote, which was popped up to 74% Remain in Canada, which is up a few points from our last poll. At the end of summer, and the Leave has remained pretty steady. They're down, they're at 22%. I think we had them at 23% in our last poll. So they're sort of still pretty stable. So a little bit of movement.
2: And also stable, or at least somewhat stable, coming down a little bit, which is good, is the undecideds, right? I'm surprised there's anybody left in that camp at this point, but there's still a few, but not many, right? Typically polling would have more than that.
3: Yeah, the undecideds is a pretty small number. It's about 10, I think we've got them at 7% in our last poll. And so it's people have kind of locked in, and we asked a few questions around the certainty of people's, people's support. And, I don't anticipate there'd be a whole lot of last minute movement, in this last week. People are sort of really committed, locked in, and that goes for both sides, including the Remain side. They're even more, they seem to be even a little more steadfast in terms of saying they're not going to change their mind.
2: On that piece, in terms of there's been so much talk about voter turnout, and I think you're right. You take a look at the separatist side, if we want to call them that, or the option two side, yep, Whatever you want to characterize it as. And, Jason Kenney has said a million times, a lot of people have, they're so motivated, they'll crawl over broken glass to vote. I mean, it's become almost an identity for some of them. But your polling shows that, on the stay side, people are motivated too. People really want to get out and make their voices heard on that side as well.
3: No, Shay, you're absolutely right. In fact, that was probably the most surprising point that I saw in our last poll, was that the Remain side, which there's been lots of concern expressed around potential apathy, the fact that they're polling sort of well ahead of the Leave side, but they're actually more motivated in our poll. We asked people, are you 100% certain to vote? 74% of those on the Remain who say they're going to vote Remain say they're 100% certain to vote. On the Leave side, that number is 66%. So when I look at those numbers, I go, actually, the more rabid, committed voter who's going to, as former Premier Kenney said, climb over the barbed wire, actually might be those who say they want to stay in Canada. So yeah, it's interesting. I mean, obviously, a week's still a week, and things will be going on. But it's interesting to see where this is going to end up.
2: Yeah, as we've watched that surprises you too, right? I mean, as I say, the numbers have stayed pretty consistent, but to see that level of commitment, I was not shocked, but I was kind of like, oh, that's interesting. I was not expecting that, Andrew.
3: Yeah, no, and I think give some credit to that Remain messaging where, early on, I think there were some, there were concerns expressed, people are going to take for granted that I don't have to vote. My neighbor's going to vote to stay in Canada, so he'll cover me kind of thing. And I think a lot of that messaging from the organizers of the Remain maybe it's been a little bit more low key, but it's been very consistent in trying to just say to people, no, this isn't one to assume that someone else is going to carry this for you. Everybody's got to get out and send a clear message. I think I will say as well, I think there were some interviews over maybe it was over the weekend where the premier is asked, like, look, if the Remain wins clearly, you know, is there still an opportunity for potentially another referendum? And I think quite categorical too. No, like, we're done.
2: Yeah.
3: You know, and I think for people, I think maybe the Remain folks kind of want to say, I don't think they were happy about the referendum. And I think they want to be sort of, let's make this result one that is unequivocal in the sense that, look, we're done, at least for the time being. Let's get on to other things that are pressing in Alberta.
2: Done in terms of the referendum, which I think a lot of people will say thankful for. But your polling shows that the premier may not be done with this issue and not done with the separatists at all, or the people who are voting to remain. People are angry. All Albertans are angry, frustrated by this whole thing. It's not a happy bunch in this province, is it?
3: No, it's not. I mean, the wrong direction number is just under 60%. That's never good when you're the governing party. People aren't happy. This whole episode, I think it's pretty clear, has not been a good one for Premier Smith. Her approval ratings have dropped since the beginning of the summer. And, it hasn't done a whole lot for the opposition leader, Nenshi. He held fairly steady, maybe crept up a little, but it's been hard on the premier. And, you know, not surprising. I think there's been all kinds of stories of her. It's a bit of a high wire tightrope, act that she's sort of trying to walk through. And it'll be interesting to see how electorally can after the 19th, obviously there'll be some echoes of the referendum follow, but how quickly can the government sort of put this behind them, the party, and get moving forward on some of the other issues that I think are really probably still pressing for a lot of Albertans and want to see their government make progress on.
2: Yeah, and your polling shows that. Both sides, doesn't matter if you're left, right, center, stay, leave, doesn't, everybody's kind of concerned about the after effects of this and how long these effects may be felt before we can actually, like you say, get back to the business of actually running this province.
3: Well, for sure. I mean, you've got 50% are concerned about the negative consequences on the economy. 60% are concerned about, the fact that we're into this kind of separation debate. Does this open the door for Americans to mischief make in Alberta in terms of trying to, interfere in Albertan affairs? You've even got the personal side of things. I mean, we found 1 in 3 Albertans say that they've felt the negative consequences among family, friends, mm-hmm. and coworkers around the referendum debate. None of that's, like, it's really an unwelcome distraction. And in a world, quite frankly, Shay, that there's no shortage of distractions for people to get caught up in, and we don't sort of need to manufacture this made in Alberta situation. So hopefully on October 20th the government will lay out and take the rest of the year. I mean, you've got an election next year, so take the rest of the year and get things focused on affordability and healthcare and some of those other issues that are very important to Albertans.
2: Yeah, the things people are really interested in. Andrew, great stuff as always. Thanks so much for your time today. I do appreciate it.
3: My pleasure, Shay, and have a good program, and look forward to chatting again down the road.
1: Andrew Enns, who is a vice president with Leger Marketing, executive vice president. They've been doing a lot of polling on this. Everybody's been doing a lot of polling on this. And as I say, the numbers are pretty much locked in, right? Like, I mean, we haven't seen a tremendous amount of movement. Like you said, it bumped up to 74 there. That's pretty good for the stay side. Although, I mean, I think, it's been 70 to 75% pretty consistently, right? 65 to 75, if we're being generous. It's been in that range, 25 to 35 on the option two side. So I really thought that given, the change in posturing from a number of the option two people, hey, no, it's not about separation. It's about sending a message to Ottawa. More people would be convinced that, yeah, well, I got nothing to lose. Why wouldn't I? And then we just find ourselves in a situation where we got this hanging over our head for I don't know how long. And you know, and I do agree with the Prime Minister saying that we've got a lot of projects that we're trying to work on. And we've learned over the past number of years that uncertainty is the absolute poison of trying to do any of these sorts of things. It just doesn't, you know, certainty, some sort of, okay, we can count on this. We have a pretty good understanding of how the world is working for the next number of years, gives business and industry a chance to move forward on things. We don't, you know, if you go and subject us to two more years or one more year or five more years or 10 more years, I don't know. It really does make it difficult because nobody knows. Like, who's going to build a pipeline? Well, first of all, who am I negotiating with? The country of Alberta or the province of Alberta and the government of Canada? I mean, who knows, right? Doesn't help. Doesn't help things. Speaking of major projects, I want to switch gears for a little bit here. We're going to get into data centers next. Boy, Canadians have soured. I think there was a time where people didn't really know much. And as they came to know more, they hate them. So what does that mean? Like, where are we going on here? Because Canadians are not happy with these things. We'll talk about that right after this.
0: Alberta, home to some of the world's most legendary outdoor spaces and to a community of outdoor enthusiasts who celebrate what truly is the greatest outdoors. 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
12: This is Global News. It's 11 o'clock. I'm Morgan Smith right now in Edmonton. It is partly cloudy, plus 5, headed to a high of 11 this afternoon and 14 tomorrow. Advanced polls are now open for Monday's Alberta referendum, but Calgary pollster and political commentator Janet Brown isn't sure if people are ready to cast their ballots. She says most Albertans have made up their minds on separation, but they're still looking at questions 1 through 9, which deal with constitutional and immigration issues.
13: We know from our research that people are only just starting to make up their minds on how they want to vote there. And so I'm wondering if, you know, the other 9 ballots intimidate people, confuse people. I'm wondering how they'll react to that. So it's unknown to me right now.
12: Elections Alberta is urging voters to take advantage of the early voting opportunities this week, anticipating possible record turnout for the vote on those 10 questions, including on Alberta's place in Canada. Now, 8 registered third-party advertisers are demanding Elections Alberta reverse its decision prohibiting them from appointing scrutineers to observe voting and ballot counting in the referendum. In a letter to the chief electoral officer, the organizations which support future binding vote on separation argue that allowing only the UCP and the NDP to appoint scrutineers excludes the advertisers from monitoring the process, therefore undermining transparency and public confidence. The groups propose Forever Canadian and Let Alberta Decide be able to appoint scrutineers. They're requesting a decision by 5 o'clock this afternoon. Meanwhile, Alberta Prosperity Project is rallying its supporters to vote for a binding vote on separating, and APP lawyer Jeff Rath already casting doubt on the security of special ballots.
14: We're concerned about all the cheating that may be going on with the mail-in ballots. The only way to overcome that is to make this too big to rig.
12: Rath says regardless of the outcome of Monday's vote, the APP will push to replace Danielle Smith as UCP leader and premier. Well, the White House has asked U.S. Ambassador to Greece, Kimberly Guilfoyle, to resign, according to a new press secretary, Katie Zachariah. Now, Guilfoyle is facing corruption allegations, as we hear from ABC News White House correspondent Karen Travers.
15: White House Press Secretary Katie Zachariah says Kimberly Guilfoyle has been asked to resign her position as U.S. Ambassador to Greece.
16: She has been a wonderful asset to the team, and we wish her well.
15: Guilfoyle was engaged to the president's son, Don Jr., for 4 years. She's facing corruption allegations, including that she allegedly tried to pressure a Trump donor to pay off her $100,000 credit card bill before her confirmation hearing. On Monday, the president said he was looking into firing Guilfoyle, saying, quote, "We're not happy." Karen Travers, ABC News, the White House.
12: Rides at 2 Canadian theme parks have been closed after a man in the United States reportedly fell to his death from a Six Flags roller coaster in Georgia. Canadian Press reporter Brenda Molina Navidad with more.
17: A spokesperson for Six Flags says the Leviathan and Behemoth coasters at Canada's Wonderland north of Toronto were closed Monday out of an abundance of caution, and there's no timeline for reopening. A spokesperson for La Ronde, formerly owned by Six Flags, says its Goliath roller coaster at the Montreal Amusement Park has also been temporarily closed while it does a safety review with the ride's manufacturer.
12: Northwest of Atlanta, several people were injured and one man died after witnesses described watching him fall out of his seat on a ride at Six Flags over Georgia. 880 Ched Sports. The Edmonton Oilers looking to stay the only team in the NHL without a regulation loss this season as they prepare to face the Kings in Los Angeles tonight. It will also be Connor McDavid's 800th NHL game. You can hear tonight's game live on 880 Ched at 8:30. Face-off show starts at 7 o'clock. 880 Ched News Time, 11:04.
0: This isn't just football. It's Edmonton Pride at full volume. 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
12: 880 Ched weather, breezy, mostly sunny today. Seasonally average high of 11 degrees. More clouds tonight. Wind picks up on our way down to plus 4. Then even stronger winds tomorrow blow those clouds away as we reach for high 14. Sunny the rest of the week. 13 Thursday, 20 for Friday, and 16 Saturday. Then a mix of sun and cloud, 11 degrees for Sunday and referendum day Monday. Right now in Edmonton, it's 8 degrees. I'm Morgan Smith. Next news at 11:30 on 880 Chen.

0: right. Going to get into a conversation here about a few other things in just a minute. First of all, let me just, I was scrolling through all the texts on the voting and everything like that. And some interesting points come up. And there's a great text here, but people saying it took me 10 seconds to check off the 10 yes boxes. I know. Another listener says, it took me to mark the X on my ballots, all 10 of them, 2 minutes. I was prepared for my answers. That's the key thing. Another listener says, hint, read the questions before you go. Lethbridge North, about 100 people start to finish, 25 minutes. Yeah, it'll take you 10 seconds if you know what you're answering. But if you haven't seen those questions, you haven't read those questions, you don't know how you're voting, you're going to have to go through every single one of those questions. Do that at home. Do that now. They're all over the internet. I mean, every media outlet has covered them, told you what they are and, you know, what... like word for word, they're printed, and Elections Alberta has them all. So yeah, that's an excellent tip. If you are going in and you're going to be voting in advanced polls and you want to get it out as quickly as possible, have a little list of, you know what you're voting on each one of those questions. You've read them, you've asked questions, whatever you need to do, but you're in a position to go in where you're not trying to figure it out. It's going to hit you cold because there's 10 of them. Okay, speaking of polling, and as I say, we did the polling there around where this referendum is, and like I say, remarkably consistent. There's a bunch of other polling. This is pretty interesting. We couldn't stop talking about this for a while because there was a number of bid projects in the province of Alberta that really leapt into the headlights and had headlines and had a lot of people really, really upset. And that was on proposed data centers in the province of Alberta. Data centers all of a sudden became the story for a long time, right? Still is. People are still talking about it. Of course, the referendum maybe has muted it a bit around here, but this is something that not just Albertans, not just Canadians, but I think everybody is trying to tackle. And Angus Reid got into the field and spoke with some Canadians across the country on where we are on this. And people don't like them at all. We're going to speak with Dave Korzynski, who's a research director at Angus Reid. Dave, thank you for joining us. Appreciate your time.
1: No problem. Happy to join you.
0: Taking a look at this polling, and it's pretty clear the majority of Canadians do not like these developments, right? These data centers are something that have got a lot of opposition right across this country.
1: Yeah, it's been pretty consistent. And, you know, a lot of it, I think, is communication uncertainty.
0: Yeah.
1: People aren't really aware of what the impacts are going to be yet. There's a really interesting number that I was looking up, and the number of the data center power electricity load that they're seeking for the announced projects is 1.5 times Alberta's record electricity demand as a province. So, you know, we've still got a long way to get
0: yeah.
1: there, right? And the province is relying on a lot of the energy potential to sell these. But if you ask Canadians and Albertans outright, Alberta actually looks almost identical to the rest of the country.
0: Yeah.
1: About 1 in 5 say that they think that encouraging development of these data centers is a good idea. 64% push back and say they think that they should limit development of large data centers. So it's about 1 in 5 versus 2/3 there for both the province and the country. So
0: yeah.
1: A pretty strong, hey, let's slow things down.
0: That's a pretty clear consensus. You're absolutely right. And when you talk about electricity, a lot of people concerned about electricity. We've heard that here in Alberta. We know there's a major project just north of Edmonton. There's been a bunch, and actually a couple of them have been shut down. But water comes up. When you talk to Canadians about, you know, what their major concerns are, you're right, electricity for sure one of them, but like how do they rank? What are people most upset or worried about, I guess is the better way of putting it?
1: Yeah, it's those resources that are the biggest issue, and I think that's pretty easy to understand. You know, these are gigantic facilities that require a lot of electricity and cooling, which is a little bit complex. So when people think about them, they're saying, you know, we ask those who think that they should be discouraged, and 51% nationally say it's the water use that they're concerned about, making sure that, you know, and we've got drought across the country in certain places in the summer. You know, how are we going to navigate this and make sure that the water that is used isn't polluted, as there's been some high profile stories about that, particularly in the U.S. as these have been developed. So that's 51%. That's about 13 points higher than the second highest option, which is electricity costs. people are worried about, you know, if these are demanding so much electricity, what is it going to mean for my own household bill as we're kind of rationing out electricity across the province? And that's actually, if you look at Alberta, it's 58% versus the national number, which is 38%. Wow. So that's a very high concern in Alberta as electricity costs are really top of mind. And then the other issue is this, you know, I think one of the big communication points for provincial governments and municipal governments is they've got to sell the benefits of people are looking at this and saying, you know, are the technology companies going to make money off of this, or is it actually going to translate into local communities? And that's a concern for about 1 in 3. That's the third issue.
0: Yeah, in terms of support, that's it, right? That's the argument on the other side of this, Dave, is what's the upside? Well, it's the economic spinoffs, right?
1: Yeah, it's basically any way that you can pull out an economic qualifier. So the top one being investment and growth, it's at 58% in Alberta. So that's the highest number anywhere in the country for those who actually support expanding the projects. It's investment and it's growth. And then strengthening Canada's competitiveness and you know, the spin-off benefits in other emerging technologies. People think that that's another issue that actually could benefit Canada if we do this. That's about 1 in 3. And then job creation, just outright, mm-hmm. you know, get people working, get people building. You know, the permanent nature of that is an issue, but at least temporarily, while we're having this gigantic surge in North America, a lot of people thinking, hey, we could capitalize on this and actually people could make a couple years of good wages.
0: And interestingly enough, people are saying, you know, they want governments involved in this. They actually want governments putting in regulation, slowing things down, regulate this. Let's get, not to say that they aren't, but they want to see more done at the government level, which is not something we often see.
1: Yeah, it's interesting. You know, there's so much of this that is so new that people, you know, when you don't really understand something and the impacts that it's going to have, and you know, the industry is selling it as being this transcendent technology, and people are looking at this and saying, well, okay, we've got to have some control over this, right? So we did a survey earlier this year that found 68% said that they want the government to heavily regulate AI, with the same number, about 68%, opposing data centers anywhere near their home. So there is a sense that, you know, maybe this can be done. You know, the way that we worded the question, it wasn't, you know, stop data centers completely. It was discourage or limit their growth. And that can be a temporary thing. You know, we could ask this question next year, and maybe some of these communities are saying, okay, this is actually being done in a way that I can get behind, and maybe that number drops a little bit. But it's a pretty negative thing across the board, and you think you see that all over social media and media coverage, is that Canadians and Americans alike are not really on board with this this surge as much as money as it is making for some people, and, you know, lining pocketbooks right now, as it's a big portion of GDP in both countries.
0: Yeah, exactly. It is. And this is the thing. Like, we're all told of the promise and the good things. But I think there's a general hesitancy, or maybe a little suspicion or some caution when it comes to AI in general. I don't know if that plays into the polling or anything like that. But I think for a lot of people, everybody's just like, let's slow down everything to do with AI, data centers and otherwise.
1: Yeah. And if you look at whether or not these things are going to have a negative or positive impact, people, their preset position is skepticism. And I think that, you know, in a certain way, you know, depending on where you are, that's probably smart, right?
0: Yeah.
1: I don't know how this is going to impact my job. You know, for me, working with data and some of this AI tools are very handy, but it also means, you know, we don't necessarily have to go out and hire somebody, you know, the next time we want to redesign the website. And I think these are things that people are seeing all over the place and saying, you know, maybe we need some controls in place just so that we don't have this surge of negative impacts and people being laid off or not being able to, you know, move in within their industry because of a lot of these impacts. So, you know, 45% of Canadians think that AI will reduce jobs, and only, I can't even see the number on this, 3% think that it will increase jobs. It's so small that I actually have to highlight it.
0: Yeah.
1: So, and a lot of people are in that uncertain group. So, yeah, a lot to follow, I think, over the next couple of years. So it makes it interesting, at least for having these conversations.
0: Yeah, no question about it. And kind of, like you say, a little skepticism might be a good starting pointer. Dave, fascinating stuff. Thanks so much for chatting with us about it today. I do appreciate it.
1: No problem, anytime.
0: That was great. Thank you very much. Dave Korzynski, who is research director at Angus Reid, and I think a lot of that is just the whole conversation around AI really shifted away from data centers to they're going to kill us all when we started hearing people that are actually involved with some of the big AI companies saying they're going to kill us all. The AI is going to take over the planet. There's a really... We're actually lining up a guest tomorrow to try and explain some of this stuff to us, because maybe you know, but I don't know how this is working. But do you have a smart appliance, a TV, vacuum cleaner? So apparently, there's a warning came out today that AI could take it over. And I don't know what they would do to it. Like, can you be killed by your Roomba? I don't think so, but we'll talk about it when we come back right after this.
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0: Internet of Things. Sarah, do you have that?
1: Smart TV?
0: Smart anything.
1: A smart TV. I'm trying to think. We used to have one of those vacuums.
0: Did you?
1: We used to. It broke.
0: Trish used to. She was looking one time at a smart crock pot. I don't know if she ever got it.
1: Oh, you just connect it to your phone?
0: Yeah, everything connects to your phone, right? Oh. It's the Internet of Things.
1: Would it be like Google Home? Because I have like those kinds of things.
0: I don't know. I think it's more appliances.
1: Yeah.
0: And basically what I know there were fridges, like it would actually monitor, like you'd scan the barcode as you
1: and
0: put it in.
1: And it'll tell you what you have.
0: It will tell you if you've run out of stuff.
1: Yeah, yeah.
0: Yeah, like it's pretty cool. I don't need a fridge that does that. I just need a fridge to keep things cold and not leak, because I've had two leaks in my ice maker. But anyway, Anthropic, who is one of the leaders in the whole artificial intelligence industry, put out a warning this morning. Now listen to this. I'm not making this up, okay? I'm not making this up. They say that your appliances, if you have any of these smart appliances, this is a legitimate warning from Anthropic. Artificial intelligence may take them over. I don't know what that would mean, but they would take over some of your smart appliances and, I don't know, make things miserable. This is Jim Ryan from ABC News.
2: As it is, artificial intelligence is made possible by the computing power of massive data centers. But one of the major AI companies, Anthropic, says that within months, its agents may be able to self-replicate by tapping into web-enabled TV sets, smart ovens, and robotic vacuum cleaners. The company adds that without a central shutoff switch, it would be difficult to stop a Roomba gone rogue.
0: Okay, so what does that mean? What does that mean? A Roomba gone rogue? Is this how we all die? Our fridges and our killer Roombas? I mean, obviously not. But they're saying, this is what they're saying, that, and this is the other thing. There's a bunch of terms here that I need help with. I need people to explain to me. So we're going to get an expert on tomorrow to tell us all about this. But what Anthropic said today is, within months, their AI models will be able to, they will have developed the ability to replicate themselves. Okay, so they can mass produce themselves. They need internet connected devices and they need, you know, computer networks to do that. So they're going to find them with the devices that you have in your home. And they're saying they could infiltrate internet connected devices, smart ovens, Android TV boxes, and then use that computing power to run themselves and then spread onto other devices without having to use any data centers. They could do it all on their own through the network in your home. They go on to say it would be challenging to shut down because there's no centralized point for us to shut them off. And they acknowledge there is right now, not yet, a fully rogue replicator, which means producing more and more of these AIs. But here's where we start. What are we replicating, Sarah? We talk about artificial intelligence like it's a bunch of little robots running around on the internet. When we say replicating, what the hell's replicating?
1: I don't know.
0: You don't know either.
1: I don't think so.
0: And you're young and techie.
1: AI sometimes goes over my head. It feels very advanced.
0: I know, right?
1: Yeah.
0: I don't know what we're talking about. So these are agents that are becoming increasingly capable of completing the individual steps in the replication chain and passing on their adaptations to future copies of themselves. I don't know what any of this means. I don't know what they do. But Anthropic said it carried out various tests to see if AI could self-replicate. One of those tests involved running a small Google model Android TV box, off-brand Android TV box. Company noted these types of devices often have weak security, so the model infiltrated them, split into pieces, ran all kinds of experiments, and soon they fear that it will be able to do that. Now, what's the problem if they do that? Then they can take over the device, I guess, and screw up your TV watching. Now, that would be war. If AI took over my TV watching and I couldn't watch Bruins games and Moonshiners, there would be hell to pay. But I don't know what this means. So we'll get an expert on to try and explain this to us, what the replicating is and why that's what they're saying. They replicate these things and they learn. They almost evolve and then they can evolve in scary ways. Rob at Johnny's like, do you understand this, Rob? Do you know what I'm talking about? Because I don't.
3: Well, one thing you didn't mention was, and this is how they really could start ending us, is what if they infiltrate all the Teslas and all the cars that are connected?
0: Oh, geez, yeah. That's, they, what car isn't nowadays?
3: Now you've got a weapon.
0: You're absolutely right. 100%. So, I mean, I,

0: I know you should look it up. I don't know if it's online, Rob. 60 Minutes. Somebody hacked into the computer on a car that, and they put Leslie Stahl in it and had her drive it around.
1: Yeah,
0: she couldn't brake. She couldn't. They turned on her wipers. They had control of the car. She didn't, and she was driving it.
1: Yeah, a rogue AI, it would be a lot more devious than that. So
0: yeah, you're right. Good point. So maybe that's what it is. Yeah. And every car is connected to the internet now in some way or another.
1: Not mine. I drive a 2011 Subaru.
0: You're good.
1: It's low miles, and I'm keeping it.
0: Fair enough. Yeah, okay. Like I say, we'll get somebody on tomorrow to try and walk us through exactly what some of this stuff means, the replicating it. So what? So AI agents can take over your Roomba or your smart oven or your smart TV or, yeah, Trish texted me, yeah, our fridge does talk to the internet, but we didn't hook it up. But, yeah, her crock pot does. Now, I can't die from an AI-infiltrated crock pot. I wouldn't think. It would be difficult to do. But, like Rob said, if they can take over cars, and I'm telling you, I've said this a million times on the air. I don't know if it's online. I haven't looked. There's a 60 Minutes story where they had a hacker just sitting there on a lawn chair with a laptop in a parking lot, and Leslie Stahl was in the vehicle, and they hacked into the vehicle. It was a remote control vehicle. They had full control over it. She couldn't stop. She couldn't do anything. They had control of the vehicle. So, yeah, if AI takes over that, that's scary, scary stuff. But is that possible? I don't know. We're going to find out. We're going to get into this tomorrow. We'll get some help from somebody who knows. Got to take a break. We're back right after this.
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10: This is Global News. It's 11:30. I'm Thomas Dias. It's 8 degrees. All advanced polling stations have opened in Alberta's historic referendum on the province's place in Confederation, with Albertans marking an X next to 10 questions. The most contested one asks you whether the province should remain in Canada or hold a second binding vote on quitting Confederation. Conservative leader Pierre Poilievre blames a trade war with the U.S. for declining auto production on both sides of the border. Speaking at a news conference in Windsor, Ontario, before crossing into the United States, Poilievre said the story stateside is not rosy either. He insists the trade war is only helping China and other overseas competitors. Poilievre plans to meet with representatives of a General Motors plant in Detroit and officials from a Ford plant in nearby Dearborn, Michigan. And two roller coasters at Canada's Wonderland have been closed indefinitely as a precaution following the death of a man at a Six Flags roller coaster in Georgia. A spokesperson for Six Flags says the Leviathan and Behemoth at the Ontario theme park north of Toronto were closed Monday with no timeline for reopening. 880 CHED News Time is 11:31.
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10: 880 CHED weather. It's 8 degrees with a mainly sunny high of 11 today, a windy 14 tomorrow. I'm Thomas Dias. Your next newscast is at noon on 880 CHED.

0: also, we're talking about AI and how the AI is going to take over your crock pot. There's also other cybersecurity issues afoot right now. I don't know if this is part of it or not, but you might have saw the story this weekend out of Europe. It was France, but also in Denmark, I heard too, where all of a sudden every grocery store freezer that this chain owned. And why would a grocery store freezers be linked to the internet? Well, they are. Hackers got in and cranked the heat up in these freezers to 40, 50 degrees. And everything in these freezers in this giant chain of French grocery stores had to be thrown out. Like millions of pounds of food. And I think there was one in Denmark, too. And then it was hacked, according to officials. I don't know by who. Speculation, it might have been Iran. Nonetheless, Canada was one of 29 countries this weekend that signed a statement telling Iran to basically knock it off in exporting terror and cyber terror and all the rest of this stuff to the West and vowing to take action against anybody acting on behalf of Iran as well. So there's a couple of pieces there that I want to get into with our next guest, but it all stems from the suspected and interrupted and thwarted plot to try and target the airbase in Britain that led to the United States sending home all of their aircraft. It's believed that Iran was behind that. So let's get into it with James Devine. We've talked to James many times about this situation. Associate Professor of Politics and International Relations at Mount Allison University. James, thank you for joining us again. I always appreciate your time.
1: Well, thanks for having me on.
0: So we've got a lot going on here. We've got 29 countries, including Canada, I guess, signing the statement saying that, the Iranian regime, knock it off. Don't continue your efforts at exporting terror, be it cyber or otherwise. It all stems from that air base, the attempt to try and attack an air base in the UK. Is that sort of the assumption here? That was the line now that they determined that Iran was involved?
1: Yeah, that was the line that has been crossed, but there's been speculation that Iranian-backed groups, and one group in particular, has been involved in a number of attacks in Europe against Jewish synagogues, against Israeli targets and American targets, going back to March, just after the war began.
0: So in this particular instance, as I say, Iran is denying it. They're saying it's a false flag. U.S. though pulled their aircraft. The U.K. says that. So it seems to me like we know that this sort of happened. Is this an emerging front, something that you expect we'll see more? Is this a tactic that Iran will try and deploy if, in fact, Iran did this?
1: It's quite possible. The group that's been accused of this is a group called Ashab al-Yamin. And they're kind of a murky group. They're not directly controlled by Iran. It looks like they may be controlled by Iranian-backed proxies in Iraq. Nevertheless, it's a very loose group. But it makes sense from the Iranian perspective. It gives them a way of putting pressure on the West to try and sort of separate other Western countries from the United States and Israel as the war goes on, particularly as the pressure on Iran mounts. So it gives them a way of attacking the West, if you will, but in a way short of using missiles or explosives or some sort of kinetic attacks.
0: Right. Yeah, exactly. And the cyber piece would fit into that as well, wouldn't it, James, in terms of, I don't know, like I say, I don't know what happened with these grocery stores in France. There's speculation it might have been Iran, but we know they have used cyber warfare before. This is something we know they've done. It would make sense in the same thing you're talking about, attack Europe, attack, I don't know, Canada, whatever other countries to try and put in that divide.
1: Yeah, that's right. But this has been a cyber war that's been going on between Iran,
0: yes,
1: and the West,
0: yeah,
1: and Israel for years now, going back to the Stuxnet cyber attack on Iranian nuclear program. So this has been something that's going on for a while. The Canadian government has been warning about cyber attacks from Iran and China. It's not new in that respect, but it's new in this particular context where we have an acute conflict between Iran and most of the Western world to one extent or another. And as that ramps up, the incentives for Iran to use this are much higher. So we may be seeing other things. Maybe the situation with the supermarkets was part of this. It could be other things. Banking is often seen as a potential target. Hospitals have also been targeted in the mm-hmm. past as well. So this is something we could see more of.
0: The other part of that statement not only says stop and condemns Iran's attacks, it also says we will take action against anyone acting on behalf of Iran. Is this are they talking about, like you say, some of these loose groups, or is this more about Yemen and the Houthis? Because that has suddenly become another major issue in this war with the attack on Saudi Arabia at the airport over the weekend. 12 people killed. We know Houthis are backed by Iran. Is that what we're talking about here, James?
1: Well, I think in a sense both, because that's already been part of the discourse, is that the Houthis are part of the Iranian war effort, they're part of the axis of resistance, and therefore it's part of the conflict. I think this is more directed towards European acts of terrorism. It's also very problematic because of the way this group, Shabab al-Yemen, operates, because they don't actually have a core organization or a very strong organization. What they do is essentially contact people through apps, which are encrypted, and sort of they farm out their attacks to criminals. And this is what appears to have happened in the UK. So I think the focus is on tracking down those networks and tracking down people who are involved in that. And there was an incident in Canada, in fact, where Hell's Angels were apparently involved in one of these, an attempt for hire for murder organized by this group. So I think that's the main focus. But yes, actually, the situation in Yemen is now becoming much more intense, and the fighting is going on. And as we saw, a major attack on the airport in Riyadh, which killed a number of civilians and wounded hundreds.
0: Was that to be expected? I think, James, Iran has used proxies forever, be it Hamas, Hezbollah, the Houthis. Not unsuspected, I wouldn't, or unexpected, I wouldn't think, but how significant was what happened there? Because the Houthis have been involved for a while, but this, as you say, was a major, major incident.
1: Yes, this is a major escalation, but what's happened is the conflict in Yemen has, since the Houthis became involved in the war with Iran and the United States, the conflict in Yemen has escalated. And in many ways, the conflict in Yemen is a separate conflict. It's a war between the Houthis and, civil war with inside of Yemen, which also involves Saudi Arabia, because Saudi Arabia has tried to control the outcome of that conflict. It's got its own dynamics. If you notice, the Houthis are not attacking any other shipping but Saudi shipping. Their demands are all focused on Saudi Arabia, not the United States or the rest of the international community. In effect, what the Houthis have done is seen the situation between Iran and the U.S. as an opportunity to amplify their power, because if they can shut down the Red Sea and Bab al-Mandab to shipping at the same time that the Strait of Hormuz is shut down, then they have double the power and double the leverage. So I think what we've seen is a conflation of two separate conflicts now, which have come together.
0: And at this point, James, to wrap it up here, no progress towards resolution, right? It doesn't seem like, Trump has said he won't attack until after the midterms. That seems to be the flex point for everything here. But is there any reason to believe anything's moving forward in terms of a resolution?
1: Not really.
0: Yeah,
1: the two sides are talking. They are discussing various ideas, and I think the idea is after the midterms are done, they're either going to escalate or there's going to be some sort of negotiation. So they're sort of laying the groundwork for any negotiations that might follow, but it's not likely to happen in the immediate future. And the situation in Yemen right now is at a point where both sides are escalating. The fighting along the coast of the Red Sea has intensified, so is the fighting in the interior of the country, and there's no sign of either side being in a position or showing any inclination for negotiations at this point. If anything, the Saudis are saying they're going to take the Houthis out completely and retake the entire country. So there doesn't seem to be any sign of any of this slowing down.
0: Yeah, exactly. Maybe even escalating. James, great stuff as always. Thanks so much for your insight. I appreciate it.
1: My pleasure.
0: James Devine, Associate Professor of Politics, International Relations, Mount Allison University, and sort of our go-to on all of these things, paying attention to that area. And like I say, there's no reason to believe that there's end in sight. In fact, as James said, there's plenty of reason to believe that it's just the opposite, that things seem to be escalating and taking on different directions. I don't know if Iran was involved in the situation in Europe. And then I was reading this morning, I don't even know, there's a giant tunnel, an underwater tunnel they're building. And I think I want to say between Denmark and Germany, if I remember correctly, and the entire computer network around that was hacked this morning, and work on that has been stopped because hackers got into that. It's a multi-billion, it's one of the biggest infrastructure projects on the go in Europe. It's enormous. And hackers got into that and shut that down. So is that, you know, is that the layer? Are we going to see more and more of this kind of activity in terms of more and more hacks and, you know, attacking parts of Europe now and spreading this in a different way? And is it Iran? Is it Russia? Who knows? China? North Korea? We don't know. But you take a look at what makes sense, might be Iran. Interestingly, we're going to get into the whole Russia situation in a minute or two, but this weekend, if you notice, Twitter was a very different place the last couple of days. And the reason for that is drones from Ukraine took out some data centers, some computer centers within Russia where the bot farms, where the troll farms live, where all of the misinformation and if you, you know, particularly if you take a look at anything that goes on in the United States, but we know that, you know, CSIS and the premier has talked about the involvement in the referendum situation here in the province of Alberta. The trolls or the bots or whatever you want to call them that come out of Russia, which have been, it's been going on for years and years and years and years, we know that, got a little quiet this weekend because the computing center where they're based and where it all comes from was taken out by Ukrainian drones. So there's a win. We'll take that. 780-451-8800-403-974-8255. Just before we leave the Middle East, taking a look at what's going on in the price of oil. WTI, which is how we estimate our budgets here in the province of Alberta, is ticking up. We're at up 34 cents today at $94.08. But Brent crude, the international benchmark, is down about a buck. Still at 105.68, so oil prices remain high. Okay, we'll take a quick break and be back right after this.
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0: 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Today's talk.
1: All right. A couple of stories that I wanted to get to here. This one's terrifying. I'm not a roller coaster guy. I'm not a big fan of a roller coaster. I've been on many of them. I mean, I'm not opposed to going on a roller coaster. It's not like I'm scared of them or anything like that. But for people in Edmonton, this if you're old enough, you remember the disaster on the Mindbender at West Edmonton Mall. Something similar happened this weekend in Georgia. Something went wrong on a ride at a Six Flags park in Georgia. They've now shut down their roller coasters all across the country. On top of that, Canada Wonderland has also shut down their two big roller coasters because something went terribly, terribly wrong. A man died. He was thrown from a roller coaster in Georgia. It's called the Goliath. It goes 200 feet in the air and speeds of up to 70 miles an hour. That's 110 kilometers an hour. This is a report from ABC News.
2: It's unclear what led to the deadly incident. In a statement to ABC News, a park spokesperson saying, quote, the park team and local authorities responded immediately, adding, we're deeply saddened by the guest incident, and our thoughts and heartfelt condolences are with the guest's family, friends, and loved ones.
1: Just awful. So park says they're investigating, not sure what happened. According to witnesses, the restraint, the system that keeps you in the ride, failed.
2: The incident on the Goliath happening just before 4 p.m. Monday. Witnesses telling ABC News that one of the ride's restraints unlatched, sending a male passenger flying.
3: He turns sideways and he's flipping in the air. He comes down, he slams down on our cart.
2: According to those eyewitness accounts, the man slamming into the ride and fellow park-goers multiple times.
3: People reached out trying to grab him.
2: Before plunging to the ground.
1: Can you imagine? Good Lord. To be there and to see that. And as I say, here in Canada, I the only ones I've heard about so far are Canada's Wonderland, which is in Toronto. This was the Goliath in Georgia. The Behemoth and the Leviathan at Canada's Wonderland in Toronto are both closed today as they're investigating. They say it's an abundance of caution, and it is. They're just taking a look at it and trying to make sure that there's not something that they need to be worried about happening here. But at this point in time, no reason to believe there was any issues like that. But 9 other roller coasters at 6 amusement parks all across the United States are shut down today because of what happened in Georgia, trying to figure out what went wrong and how to fix it again. I'm trying to think, though, like 113 kilometers an hour, 61 meters, about 200 feet up in the air, lasts about 3.5 minutes. 7 people have died at that amusement park. 2 weeks ago at Six Flags Magic Mountain, Southern California, the X2 roller coaster was retired because there's been a bunch of lawsuits saying that a bunch of people who rode that one suffered serious brain injury from it. So that's some scary stuff. I'm 55 years old, so it's been a hell of a long time since I went on any kind of ride. But, I mean, I'm trying to think. The one at West Ed, I was on the Mindbender before they closed that down. Sarah, have they reopened it? There's a new one at West Ed, isn't there?
4: It's coming soon.
1: Coming, it hasn't opened yet?
4: I don't think it's opened yet, but it's similar, I think.
1: And the Mindbender was closed long before you were born, so you've never been
4: No, I've been
1: one.
4: On the Mindbender.
1: At West Ed?
4: Yeah, lots.
1: Like the one that's there now?
4: Well, yeah, it was the same one.
1: Is it the exact same, or didn't they change it?
4: They might have changed the speed. I think they slowed it down. Yeah, but no, I was on it lots.
1: Really, eh?
4: Yeah.
1: You're so little, you could come flying right out of there.
4: There were times where I could feel myself being, like, pulled down a little bit.
1: Yeah, I'm trying to think of other ones that I've went on. I mean, you've been to Disneyland?
4: Yeah, I've been on all the Disney ones.
1: Those are pretty tame. Like, I think Space Mountain, Matterhorn, their roller coasters down there. The one at California. What's the big one at California?
4: California Screamin'. But Screamin'. It's now the Incredibles.
1: Like, they're not terrifying roller coasters, I don't think, are they, comparatively speaking?
4: No, they're not. I didn't like Space Mountain because it's dark.
1: Yeah, it's kind of cool.
4: No, I didn't like that. Like, I felt claustrophobic.
1: But it's not an overly intense one.
4: No, they're not intense at all. They're pretty fun.
1: When I was 17, Weasel and I went on a little road trip down to Los Angeles, believe it or not. And we went to one in Santa Clara on the way back up to Canada. That was, it was an old-fashioned wooden one.
4: They still have those?
1: Yeah. I bet you it's still there. I can't remember what it was called, but it was really, you looked at it and you thought, this thing's going to hold us up. Like, it was made out of wood, right? Yeah. It was an old school wooden one. It was, I think it was pretty famous because it was an old school wooden one.
4: Did it go upside down or anything?
1: I don't know if it went upside down.
4: So it was a pretty chill one.
1: It was. Yeah. I think it just had a couple of big drops and stuff like that. I think it was called Grizzly or something like that. I can't remember what it was called, but I don't know. I'm in no rush to go back on a roller coaster. I don't love them.
4: You don't like heights.
1: I don't like heights. But weirdly enough, if I'm strapped in, like I can zip line.
4: Oh, you've zip lined?
1: Oh, I love zip lining.
4: Okay.
1: Like if I'm strapped into a harness for some reason, then I think I'm safe. And the heights don't scare me quite as much.
4: But that's more likely to have something happen than walking through the, where was it that you had your panic attack? Empire State Building?
1: Oh, I was paralyzed at Empire State Building.
4: Yeah. It's probably safer than a zip line.
1: You think?
4: I'm sure that's safer than a zip line or a roller coaster.
1: But you could just fall right over the edge of that thing.
4: No, you can't.
1: You ever been there?
4: You're not going to fall right over the edge.
1: It's way up.
4: Yeah, I understand that, but they've got a lot of safety precautions.
1: The most embarrassing of all time was Table Mountain in Cape Town, South Africa.
4: Yeah.
1: Because I'm on the ground.
4: Yeah.
1: I'm on a rock. Like, I'm on the mountain.
4: Right.
1: Like, there's no reason that I'm going to fall.
4: But you couldn't go near the edge, or
1: forget the edge. In the middle, I was getting woozy. Like I don't just because I was high up, and I don't know, and I just like that's I'm on the earth. Man. Like I can't fall.
4: Yeah,
1: there's nowhere to fall to.
4: Yeah,
1: but yeah, it's just I don't know. I used to back in the old days, if you smoked cigarettes and you went to well, back in that time they were Eskimo games. The smoking section for a couple of seasons was the top.
4: Oh,
1: like,
4: really?
1: You had to go to the very top of Commonwealth.
4: You had a smoking section?
1: Like, as high as you could possibly go. Well, there was a time you could just smoke right in your seat.
4: That's hilarious.
1: And then they kind of restricted it, and they made us walk all the way up to the top of the building.
4: Yep.
1: And if I looked up at the lights from that top, I'd fall down. I'd fall right over. Awesome. It's terrible. It's an actual physical thing that I go through with the heights. So, but it's different on a roller coaster. That wouldn't freak me out all that bad. Okay, we got to take a break. We're coming up on the news here. When we come back, we're going to have a conversation here about, this blows my mind. We're going to get into it with Andrew Rasulis. You know Andrew. We've talked to him many times about the Russia-Ukraine situation. But did you hear this? Trump put out on his social media this weekend that an energy ceasefire has been agreed to by Ukraine and Russia. Ukraine said, no, it hadn't. Russia says, I don't know. Both sides said they had no idea. So a reporter asked him, well, they don't know what you're talking about.
5: You said Russia and Ukraine agreed to a ceasefire, but both sides say they have not agreed to that.
6: Well, they agreed. You know why? Because I said you agreed. That's why. They agreed because I said they agreed. And that thing has to get settled. That war is a disaster.
1: So is that where we at? Trump just declares that there's a ceasefire in place and both sides agree to it because he said so? What is going on? We'll talk about that right after this.
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15: This is Global News. It's noon. I'm Thomas Dias. It's 8 degrees. Advance polls have opened today ahead of the October 19th referendum vote coming up next Monday. Global News was speaking with some voters outside polling locations today to see why they came out this morning. Christopher Nichols says he feels this vote does make a difference.
16: I think it's something that we're sort of forced into it, and people are passionate about it.
15: To find advanced polling stations near you, you can visit electionsalberta.ca. Well, Election Alberta expects a possible record voter turnout for the referendum, but a Calgary pollster and political commentator is not so sure. Janet Brown says opinions on question 10 around Alberta's place in Canada are baked in, but
17: the other nine questions are a very different story. In my last polling, when we asked people, 49% of us told us they didn't have a clue how they're going to vote on the other nine questions. So I imagine that lots of Albertans were sitting around the Thanksgiving table talking about these nine questions, trying to figure out how they were going to navigate those questions.
15: Brown says voter turnout will be critical, and she'll be watching which camp in a separatism debate is most motivated and who will find uncertainty around other nine questions or the prospect of long lines at the polling stations as reasons not to vote. Well, Conservative leader Pierre Poilievre is making a case for tariff-free trade in the auto sector. Poilievre spoke at a news conference in Windsor, Ontario this morning before crossing into the United States.
18: 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Tariffs are taxes. 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We must put Canada first and fight for tariff-free trade right across the border. That means putting country ahead of party.
15: Poilievre said he planned to meet with representatives of a General Motors plant in Detroit and officials from a Ford plant in nearby Dearborn, Michigan. Well, south of the border, America's top diplomat in Greece has resigned after allegations of improper conduct.
19: President Trump's ambassador to Greece has stepped down after allegations of improper conduct this morning.
20: We have asked Ambassador Guilfoyle to resign.
19: And Kimberly Guilfoyle did after a series of Wall Street Journal stories reporting she allegedly threatened a host country official, accepted improper gifts, and offered to use her Trump administration influence in return for payment of a big credit card bill. While Guilfoyle says she'll vigorously defend herself against false allegations.
6: She went to Greece, she was doing a good job, but we didn't like what we were reading.
19: She was once engaged to Donald Trump Jr.
6: No, she wasn't a member of my family. She, I guess, dated my son a long time ago.
19: Sagar Meghani, Washington.
15: 880 Chet News Time is 12:03.
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15: 880 Chet weather, no complaints, mainly sunny and 11 degrees today, windy and 14 tomorrow, sunny and 13 Thursday, 20 degrees Friday. It's 8 degrees in the capital city. I'm Thomas Dias. 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

0: right, we're back for one more hour. We'll get back into the referendum conversation in just a couple of minutes here. But first, I wanted to do this, get an update on what's going on with the whole Russia-Ukraine situation. That was a fascinating weekend. I mean, you know, if you follow along with what's going on there, it's, well, it's bonkers. I honestly really don't know how else to characterize it. Because we got this out of the blue. Comes this tweet from Donald Trump saying that there has been an energy ceasefire. Okay? There's a ceasefire on energy. Now, this came shortly after Trump announced that the United States was removing all of the sanctions and economic penalties and all the things on the sale of primarily diesel by Russia. And you know, the sanctioning and the economic warfare, if you want to characterize it as that, that the West has been engaged in has been seen as being very, very important to putting pressure on Russia to try and get a resolution to this. I mean, you're not going to have NATO countries at war without at Russia, you would hope. We should all be hoping. But nonetheless, Trump reached a deal with Putin to purchase diesel from Russia, which actually is against the law. The United States has a law saying they can't do that. And you've got officials from Europe, Ukraine, of course, and the United States. There was a group of six. You don't see this a lot in the United States. Six senators, four of them Republican, okay, Trump's party, actually came together and put out a statement yesterday or Sunday saying immediately reverse course on this. Stop this. Saying that the United States should not be providing Putin with a financial lifeline at this point in time. And it, again, goes against a law that the United States brought in. So it was bizarre. It's, well, not really. That one makes a lot of sense because Trump is desperate to bring down the price of everything, including the price of diesel primarily, prior to the midterms coming up November 3rd, which by all accounts are going to be very, very bad for Donald Trump and his Republican Party. So he's trying to sort of salvage what he can. So I get why he's doing what he's doing. It's crazy that he would do it, but nonetheless he did. But then you come to the other piece about, well, we're actually, now there's been an energy ceasefire. He said, taking effect immediately, do not break it. The Russians said, contacts are ongoing, we haven't agreed to anything. Zelensky said Ukraine was totally surprised when Trump made the announcement. He hadn't agreed to anything. So a reporter tried to ask Trump, what are you talking about, sir?
1: You said Russia and Ukraine agreed to a ceasefire, but both sides say they have not agreed to that.
2: Well, they agreed. You know why? Because I said you agreed. That's why. They agreed because I said they agreed. And that thing has to get settled. That war is a disaster.
0: Yeah, the thing does need to get settled. The war is a disaster. But because you said they agreed doesn't mean they agreed. Like, I don't know what stage we're at here. Where if he just unilaterally declares a ceasefire without actually even talking to the people involved and they say they have no idea. And then, promptly after that, there was an attack, the Ukrainians say, on energy infrastructure in Ukraine. Right after that. So they say, obviously, there's no ceasefire there. Anyway, I had a chance to speak with Andrew Rasulis this morning. We've spoken with Andrew about this conflict many, many, many times. He's been a great source of information for us. He is a defense and Eastern European affairs expert with the Canadian Global Affairs Institute. Is he just making this up? Because apparently all sides involved, other than him, have no idea what he's talking about here.
3: Yeah, so the best I can describe it is this a Trump initiative to have a ceasefire. There is no ceasefire.
0: Okay, because, I mean, we saw attacks on energy installations in Ukraine almost immediately after he said what he said. So obviously, I mean, Russia, who have said nothing about this, are continuing to attack energy installations within Ukraine.
3: Well, just a little update. In the first 24 hours, the Russians said nothing. Then yesterday, Peskov, Putin's spokesperson, did say that the Russians were looking at it.
0: Okay.
3: And after they looked at it, they let everybody know what they thought. Okay? So basically, we have a situation where both sides are now looking at it. As far as the strikes go, Reuters reported that last night the Russians did bombard Ukraine but didn't hit energy. So That could have been a blip,
4: okay.
3: Or it could have been a signal. We don't know. But it's Reuters is reporting it.
4: Would it be fair to say, Andrew, I don't know if Trump really cares about Russia attacking Ukrainian energy. He's more worried about the Ukrainians continuing to attack the energy installations in Russia, particularly around diesel, right? I mean, that seems to be what's sort of fueling all of this, isn't it?
3: Yeah. Yes, that's a good fueling. This is all about, for Trump, his first priority is the midterms and getting the Republican Party reelected in as a majority in both houses, and therefore keeping to strengthen his presidency. This is beyond anything else. This is number one priority for Trump. And so Ukrainians hitting Russian fuel, and particularly the diesel effects, have a price impact, not completely only that, the Iran things there, but basically affecting American, or as he says, truckers, ranchers, farmers. And he wants that to stop.
4: In terms of where this goes, again, we've heard, I mean, September 14th, he said there was going to be some kind of season. We've heard this many, many, many times. But there was also a shift in terms of his rhetoric. He once again appears to be targeting Zelensky and saying, you know, they got to have elections. They got to get somebody in that wants to make a deal. Russia wants to make a deal. Zelensky says, no, we want to make a deal. It's the same thing that's been going on for years now, Andrew. So do you think this moves us in any direction at all? Or are we still playing the same game we've played now for, like I say, 4.5 years?
3: Yeah, there is incremental movements here. But however, let me get to the big part of your question. I think what's happening is Trump is now at the frustration point.
4: Yeah.
3: At the fact that the talks, and there have been talks. There were people on Friday meeting in Miami, like Ukrainians, Europeans, NATO, and U.S. who were negotiating stuff. Okay, but the Ukrainians are holding a tough line. And a line that the Russians will not agree on. And Trump is frustrated over that. So Trump keeps pushing the Ukrainians, or Ukrainians push back. And I think what we saw, especially on, you know, the diesel deal with Russia and so on, and especially saying Zelensky's got to go, like he's not making a deal. Okay.
4: Yeah.
3: Trump clearly said, Zelensky's not making a deal, it's got to go.
4: Yep.
3: So I think that's what's at the root of it. He's just frustrated that the Ukrainians are not moving in the direction that he would like them to move so that he can lock in a deal with the Russians.
4: I wanted your take on, and you mentioned it there, and I you're right, it's about the frustration, it's about diesel prices, where Trump has announced that, you know, the bans, the sanctions on the export of Russian diesel will be lifted, much to the outcry of many people, including a lot of, you know, staunch Trump loyalists and people that have sort of supported some of the other things he's done within his own party. He seems to have angered a lot of people on this front. That's a major move, though, right? I mean, the economic lever has been a big part of what the West has tried to do to contain Russia. I don't know how successful it's been, but that's been part of the plan, right?
3: Yes. I mean, that is kind of one of the central things, actually, from the West. It's the idea, since the West is not actually physically going to go to war with Russia, other than supplying Ukraine with stuff, but it's the sanctions, economic sanctions, and obviously the oil element is key to that. So with Trump essentially breaking with the Europeans and the Canadians on this, it's a fundamental shift in American policy. And so consequently, you get a lot of anger amongst, like, Canadians and Europeans who, you know, feel betrayed in some way, but also within, even with his own party, by people who are what we would call the neocons, these sort of anti-Russian hawk people who are finding this just too difficult to take. However, Trump seems to nevertheless have sufficient support within the Republican Party that he can keep doing this. And he has not shifted as a result of that. He's, in fact, staying the course.
4: If he does, and Russia once again starts selling energy with no restrictions, at least the diesel piece of it, how significant is that? People have said this is only going to prolong the war. This will embolden Russia. How significant will that be in Russia? Like, how much of a difference does that make?
3: Yeah, I mean, it doesn't. Yes, money comes back to the Russian coffers. Yes, it helps to alleviate the cost of running the war. But it's not one of those super macros. It's not one of those, if this didn't happen, all the Russians would have to cave. No, it's not like that. It's just like, you know, out of 100%, maybe this is like 15%. I'm afraid to give you numbers.
4: Yeah, yeah.
3: But it's interesting numbers. but they're not decisive. Like, it does not, as I say, move the needle. It's not a game changer, but it is important.
4: Has anything moved the needle, Andrew? Or like, and you touched on it, right? I mean, we're no closer to ending this, I guess. We're not any closer to a resolution of any kind. It doesn't appear. I mean, both sides say, well, you know, we're willing to talk, but I mean, talks are happening. Do you see any reason to be optimistic about this at all?
3: Well, I remain mildly cautious. And the reason I do that is because the war is grinding on. There is effects taking place. After 5 years, or I got what, 4.5, 5 years, the winter is coming. And the winter is going to be very difficult, particularly for the Ukrainians. I mean, the Russians, they have their burdens too. But the Russians are really trying to break the Ukrainian capability to fight this winter. Now, that could move negotiations to some kind of a settlement. The thing is that the Russians don't want just a ceasefire. The Russians want an agreement to end the war. And this is a big shift. Now, the Washington Post today is reporting that there's a 4-point plan being worked out by the Americans and the Europeans in which there would be a ceasefire, but there would be an economic arrangement with Russia and Ukraine and the West that would be the kind of carrot for the Russians to make a settlement. So it's got to be a settlement. I mean, if people are saying just a ceasefire, forget it. It's not going to happen. The Russians will never accept it. But there has to be a deal that appeals to the Russians. And people are still working on it. At one day, I think that'll happen. I just can't give you a timeline. But, I mean, I don't think it's years away.
4: Yeah, I mean, at some point, this has to be settled one way or the other.
3: Yeah,
4: but yeah,
3: it does. It really does. It really does. It really does. And I think, again, Andrew Scholes thinks it's a few months away, but don't hold me to that.
0: No, we won't hold you to that, Andrew. We don't know. That's Andrew Rasoulas, who is defense and Eastern European affairs expert at the Canadian Global Affairs Institute. I don't think anybody will hold anybody to account on this in terms of where it might go, because nobody knows in reality. I think everything in the United States has been boiled down to November 3rd. The midterms and everything that's being done in the United States right now is focused on that. There's a lot at stake for their midterms, right? Which means Donald Trump is not up for election, but a number of senators and a number of Congress people are. And the question is, you know, if you get to a point where, and some predictions have said you will, where the Democrats take not only the House, but also the Senate. The Senate is a little less likely. It's a little more questionable. But the House looks like it's a lost cause for the Republicans. But should the Democrats manage to take over both the House and the Senate? Well, then we're back into, I would guess, they start impeaching Trump again immediately. I would think, you know, Hegseth would be another one. We would just be locked up with that circus yet again. I'm pretty sure. So that's the expectation. In the meantime, all of the things that Trump promised to do, he hasn't done. In fact, things have gotten worse and worse and worse. He can't solve this Ukraine situation as badly as he wants to. So, you know, he said this weekend he could broker a deal. He's now saying that Zelensky needs to go because he's the problem. But he did say he's headed for Alaska today. He's going to be campaigning like crazy for the next couple of weeks to try and pull out something for these midterms. But he was asked about it today, like this whole diesel thing. Like, you know, how is this not just basically trying to save your own skin and break American laws that, you know, we brought in because of what's going on there?
2: That's a diesel deal, not for us. That's being released into the world. That's not being released to us. That's a diesel deal that's going to be released into the world for the world market, because the world market suffered with high prices.
0: Okay. So he says this is not a deal to try and save his skin in the midterms. This is a global situation. Now, on to the ceasefire question. And as we say, nobody else seems to have any knowledge of the ceasefire. And both sides are continuing to carry out attacks, and including on energy facilities in the Ukraine, according to Zelensky. So Trump was also asked today, well, the ceasefire, who broke it? Because we've been told that Russia carried out attacks anyway.
2: Ukraine hit many sites the day before.
5: Russia has not broken the ceasefire.
2: I'll let you know about that later, but they're hitting each other. But it'll all come to an end.
0: Yeah, no, it won't. No, I mean, we're at a point now where she just says things, right? And they're not only are they not tethered to reality, they're just they make no sense. Like, you can't just come out and tweet that a ceasefire has been reached if no cease. It's crazy town. It really is. So, unfortunately, the war is going to continue in both Iran and in Russia and Ukraine with nobody seemingly able to put the brakes on it. So, this short-term energy release, I don't know how much of a difference that's going to make. We'll see, but price of diesel

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0: This is Shea Ganem on 880 Chad, Edmonton's News. Today's talk. Maybe to
1: an astral plane. Okay, 780-451-8800, 403-974-8255. Yeah, okay, we can take a call or two here before we go to pause for the news. Christian in Chipman, you're on there. Hey, Christian.
2: Hey, Shay.
1: Hey.
2: My point is, I don't know why this is such a big surprise, because, like, I think the Europeans have been buying Russian energy this whole time anyways.
1: Well, you know what? I mean, to be honest with you, Christian, in a way Canada has. Like, we buy diesel from Turkey and from India, refineries, and you know, the feedstock comes from Russia.
2: Yeah, exactly. So it's kind of like, I don't know, this isn't really going to change much, because it's the Strait of Hormuz that shut down is why. And that was because of the Americans.
1: For sure. Well, of course. Yeah, 100%. Yes. So, yeah.
2: It's like this whole thing with Russia is like, well, it's only really affecting Europe, but...
1: No, you're right. That's exactly what it is. I mean, he's got it, you know, you've got the global supply of energy in two areas now being restricted in some way, and it's causing prices to spike. 100%. For sure. That's what it is. Yeah.
2: Yeah. And then I want to talk about the referendum question.
1: Okay, quickly. Yeah.
2: I'm still kind of on the fence, because for me, the separatists, they're kind of, I don't know what to expect with them, but then the Remaining Canada is just, because Ottawa keeps spending all this money, so it's, and that's all debts that I'm going to have to pay for, so it's kind of, it's hard to decide which is
1: better. Chris, yeah.
2: I guess from that point of view.
1: No, I hear what you're saying. I don't disagree. We've talked about that before.

0: before. Got to get to a break for the news, but we've talked about that before in terms of the spending, for sure. I'm going to try and squeeze one in before we got a break. Evelyn in Edmonton, you're on the air. Hi, Evelyn.
1: Oh, hi, Shay. I'm not in Edmonton. I'm actually in Strathmore.
0: So Strathmore. Yeah, that's what, okay.
1: East of Calgary. Yeah. I just finished voting. It took me from start to finish about 40 minutes.
0: Okay.
1: And, of course, you know, there's multiple lines, and some of the returning officers are a lot slower. I just happened to pick a slower line. But one of the things that I wanted to mention is I was standing in line, and there was a lady in front of me, an older lady, and she had a jacket on that said Canada, and she was told that she had to take it off.
0: Really?
1: And there was... Yeah, and there was people around me. We were blown away. What is this world coming to?
0: Well, I know you're not allowed to advertise at polling stations. Like, political parties during an election can't post up at a polling station and advertise for their political party. So I guess maybe it's an extension of that?
1: I guess. But you know what? I think it shocked a lot of people when they saw that. Anyway, I just wanted to let you know, it took me about 40 minutes.
0: Okay.
1: Which is way longer than it usually does. And again, it's the same thing you're hearing from everyone else. It's taking forever to fold them and, you know, all that type of thing.
0: Yeah.
1: So, but just be patient. Stand in line. Get your vote in. It's really important.
0: It sure is. Good stuff. Thank you so much, Evelyn.
1: Okay, thanks, Jay. Have a good day.
0: Yeah, you too. And yeah, it does say Strathmore, Sarah. I apologize. It was my bad. We'll take a break. Be back right after the news.
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10: This is Global News. It's 12:30. I'm Thomas Dias. It's 8 degrees. Stelco says Canadian exports of cold rolled and coated steel to the U.S. have plunged 58% compared with pre-trade war levels. In a letter to Canada's industry minister, Stelco President Paul Simon also cites continued foreign imports, putting pressure on domestic producers. The October 9th letter came in response to industry minister Melanie Joly's demand that Stelco explain how it will honor job commitments after the manufacturer announced announce plans to lay off up to 500 workers in Ontario. The International Monetary Fund has slightly upgraded its outlook for the world economy for this year, but it's forecasting growth at a still sluggish 3.1%. Growth in 2025 was 3.5%. Its update released today says the boom in artificial intelligence is offsetting damage from sharply higher prices for oil and gas due to the Iran war. And confirmed cases in Congo's Ebola outbreak have now surpassed 9,000 as efforts to contain transmission falter. In the latest update, the local health ministry reports 9,066 confirmed cases and 4,381 deaths, a death toll equivalent to nearly half of the confirmed cases, with a large share of the recorded deaths taking place outside treatment centers. 880 CHED News Time is 12:31.
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10: 880 CHED weather. It's 8 degrees with a mainly sunny high of 11 expected today. Windy tomorrow with a high of 14. I'm Thomas Dias. 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

0: Here's your host, Shay Ganem, on 880 Chad. Edmonton's News. Today's talk.
1: Kind of like a trick question, a trick code word, Sarah. It's kind of like a trick code word because the White Sox are a baseball team from Chicago.
2: Right.
1: But they don't play at Wrigley Field, which is where the All-Star game is. That's where the Cubs play. Do you think we'd be?
2: I don't know anything about baseball.
1: Clearly.
2: You didn't make the code word.
1: The code word is White Sox.
2: Yeah, but I didn't make it.
1: No, I know. I think we've got a lot. We have to do a lot of code words, so. Makes sense, though. It's a baseball team from Chicago. Anyway, 780-451-8800, 403-974-8255. Talking a lot today about this advanced polling and all the rest of that stuff, and people saying it's going fairly well. It is taking a little bit of time, depending on where you are. Vegreville Curling Rink, 30 minutes. A 25-minute wait, 5 minutes. To vote. Just voted at the Leduc, in Leduc at the Best Western. This one didn't go good. I arrived at 8:35. I was number 36 in line. They were about 15 minutes late in opening up. Not ready was the explanation. Finally got through the door at 5 after 10. Took 5 minutes to get checked and do the voting. And on it went. There's a second location that residents in Leduc can use. There's a bunch. Go online and check it out. Go online and check them out. Hi, good morning. It's Chris from Bonnyville. I'll probably go vote tonight after work in support of leaving Canada. I also just want to say that not all separatists are in support of removing Daniel Smith. I support Daniel Smith. I just disagree with her stance on staying in Canada. Go out and vote. And I guess we'll see what Albertans want next Monday. See, I don't think we will. I don't think we will. We will in a sense. But in reality, how many people... This is the part. And this is not... to do with the stay side or with the go side. This is with Daniel Smith's question. How many people are going to vote option two because they want to send a message, not necessarily to leave? So do we really know? I don't know. Anyway, Ryan in Fort Mac, you're on the air. Hey, Ryan.
3: How's it going?
1: Good. How are you?
3: Good, good. Yeah, I just came back from the advance polls. Wasn't really organized very well. I mean, they had tape on the ground but didn't tell you where to stand, that sort of thing.
1: How many people? Like, was it really busy?
3: When I got there, there was, you know, two tables of, I don't know, three or four people bringing people in. I was next in line. It didn't take long. But when I left the booth, there was quite a lineup afterwards. So it's probably 15, 20 minutes, I bet, right now.
1: Okay, so how long, the entire experience from the time you got out of the car to the time you left, how long did it take?
3: Oh, after getting checked in, I know I made sure I read all the questions pretty carefully. I don't know, 5-7 minutes.
1: Okay, so not too bad.
3: I also wanted to make a comment. The one lady that said that they complained about her Canada shirt.
1: Yeah.
3: I'm wearing a, I didn't even think about it, but Alberta Strong.
1: Yeah.
3: Hoodie. And yeah. Somebody complained about that too. I'm like, this is Fort McMurray. This company came out after the fire.
1: Yeah, has nothing to do with this.
3: Yeah, I'm like, it doesn't even say which way I'm leaning with just saying Alberta Strong. Is it like, let's go, Alberta, tell everybody to screw off, or let's make this work, Alberta, you know? Like,
1: yeah.
3: It doesn't lean either way. It doesn't say it's not an Alberta proud dad. It's not a whatever political message. But they try to get me to take off the hoodie, and when I kind of explained what the company was, they're like, oh yeah. I'm like, yeah, this is Fort McMurray. You should know this.
1: Yeah, no, I you're right, Ryan. You're right. I'd let you keep it on, though. Yeah. See, I think that's what it comes down to is, like, if somebody says something or if a poll worker says something and decides that they want to do something, and then I guess, or somebody raises a complaint or something, maybe we just all calm down. I think, you know, the spirit of that is it's a law that's you're not allowed to advertise at polling stations on election day. That goes back a long, long, long, long way. So you're not going to have a contingent of NDP supporters or UCP supporters there waving flags on voting day because it can influence people. So you're not allowed to do that. And I guess this is an extension, a carryover, a hangover, if you will, from that. But if somebody's wearing a Canada jacket or an Alberta Strong hoodie, Are we really advertising here? I get it. Maybe to the letter of the law, but certainly not the spirit of the law. It'll come down to the individual polls. And that's what I'm seeing on the text line. Some people say voting at the polling station they went to was an absolute breeze. They sailed right through. And other people saying it was not like that. And it depends on who's working there, how many are working there. Not everybody's going to have the same experience. But by and large, from what I've seen, most people are saying it went okay. It went okay. Took a little while. You heard in that instance, you know, 10 minutes once you get in kind of a thing. So just be prepared. 780-451-8800, 403-974-8255. Let's go to Grant in Calgary. Hey, Grant. Hang on, I'm going to put Grant on hold. He's obviously busy with something. We'll get back to you, Grant. Don't worry. Colin on the road. Hey, Colin, you're on the air.
4: So can we complain, Alberta, of elections that a person told you to take the jacket off because that's showing their bias and you're not allowed to have a biased opinion if you're working there? Anyways, my dad's worked many, many federal elections. You're not allowed to wear purple, red, blue. There's like a list of colors he was given this time he's working in, and they just said, hey, don't wear blue or red. Wear neutral colors.
1: Yep.
4: When you go there, he's wearing beige pants, and he's doing count anyway, so he's not even going to be in the room where people are voting. But, hey, these are the rules. But yeah, if you're telling somebody to take off a Canadian flag, I think I know which way you're going to vote. And if you're telling them to take off your Alberta Strong Fort Mac fire shirt, well, I guess that's a little bit of a bias. So
1: I don't know if I would go that far, Colin. They might just be really freaking out. They don't want to get in trouble.
4: Yeah, well, that's the thing, right? It's like people are taking it too far.
1: They are.
4: By the way, your pension doesn't end on the 20th if you vote to have a conversation and you pick number two, just to get out there.
1: So you're voting to send a message, not necessarily to separate.
4: Oh, I'm just saying, I'm countering all these forever Canadian people that are telling my parents that their CPP is going to end if they vote to continue the conversation. So I just want to get that on the news. People are worried.
1: Well, it would be a step towards that, though, wouldn't it, Colin?
4: Coming out in... absolutely. Well, I don't know why we would negotiate to get rid of people's pensions, but I guess if that's what you think would be good, sure.
1: Well, you would have, no, if you leave Canada, you're going to leave the Canada pension plan, I think, aren't you? Imagine you'd have to take the money that you put in.
4: You would have to negotiate
1: yeah.
4: What that would look like afterwards. Yeah, absolutely.
1: Yeah, for sure. Yeah,
4: absolutely.
1: Okay.
4: You would have, but I don't think I'm going to negotiate for no more pensions for people. I think we would negotiate how to continue and make it even better.
1: Gotcha. Okay, thanks, Colin. I hear what you're saying. I got you. Okay, let's go back to Grant, see if he's got his issues. Grant?
5: Hello.
1: You there?
5: Hey,
1: buddy.
5: How you doing, Shay?
1: Good, how are you?
5: I'm here, buddy. Just got my Taco Tuesday, my two tacos.
1: Oh, is it? Yeah, it's Tuesday. I was saying, what are you talking about? It's Monday. No, you're right. It's Tuesday. Okay, yeah.
5: I caught you. Nice.
1: Yeah, you did.
5: You know, Shay, they had over here, I'm in Cedar Brace at the community center on the weekend, they had a couple rallies for the Alberta separation guys and all that kind of stuff.
1: Yeah.
5: And I'm telling you, it's just like, I said to one guy, I said, you know, like if the polls are right and so many people are against it, we're wasting so much money on this thing, and some of the questions that they have about immigrants and this and that, it's almost to me a little bit on the racist side, you know?
1: Well, that's been a criticism for sure. Yeah, I mean, here's the thing, Grant. We're going through it. So you're right. It's a tremendous amount of division and back and forth and money and stress for a lot of people. But
5: yeah.
1: Maybe at the end of it, we say we're done with it, at least for a while.
5: Yeah, we know that's going to be the good outcome.
1: Unless something goes terribly awry. Yeah, okay, I got to get to a break, Grant. But no, I mean, if the polls hold up, even remotely close to what the polls say, he's right, we kind of have an idea of where we're at. Okay, 780-451-8800, 403-974-8255. Let me take one last break, and we'll continue with your phone calls right after this.
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1: Okay, 780-451-8800-4039-748-255. Keep going on your calls. The first day of advanced polling in Alberta. And judging by the reaction that we've seen on this show, a lot of people, at least a lot of listeners to this show, have gone through or are going through the process of voting at the advanced polls today. Let's go to Richard, who's in Red Deer. Hello, Richard.
2: Hey, how you doing?
1: Good, how are you?
2: My call. Good. Okay, so I was at the girlfriend's in Stettler.
1: Yeah.
2: And I thought I might do my advanced polling. And no, because I'm in Red Deer.
1: Okay, so did you try and they told you, no, you've got to go to your own...
2: Yeah, I drove to Red Deer.
1: Yeah.
2: I got there. I was in and out in less than 5 minutes.
1: Oh, wow. Good. Okay. Was there much of a lineup then? Obviously not.
2: Nope, it wasn't. It was about 10:45 in the morning, so that's probably why. She told me that before there was, like, people standing way out the door. And we're talking a hotel, so a massive long hallway. Plus, you know, whatever.
1: See, that's the thing. Like, I think if you go there right when it first opened up, it was probably busy as all get out. You give it a little while, and the original surge dies down. You probably don't have to wait that long.
2: That was the same at Stettler.
1: I was there
2: at 8 o'clock in the morning, and there's 30 people standing there.
1: Yeah, exactly, yeah.
2: The majority are retired people.
1: Well, I mean, people are eager to get out and vote, and that's good. You know, I mean, the more people we get out, the better.
2: Yeah, but there's quite a few young people and guys in their 40s kind of thing.
1: Yeah, yeah. Okay.
2: One other thing, too, though. Two people talking about not wearing, being able to wear certain
1: things. Yeah,
2: clothing. Did I not just hear a commercial?
1: About what?
2: For not the Separatist Party, but I guess it would be the Separatist. It's not a party, but, Alberta choose whatever kind of thing. I'm pretty sure I heard that commercial as I was waiting online here. Is that allowed during the...
1: Well, today's not officially election day, right?
2: That's true.
1: That's the difference.
2: So I don't know. Oh, so you can't stand outside and give people your opinion.
1: Correct. Yeah, exactly.
2: But you can do it over the radio still.
1: Sure, yeah. I mean, I don't know if you can on the day of... Richard, I'd have to check. There are certain rules for election day, for voting day. I don't know. I assume they're the same. But I'm just taking a look at the elections rules around this in terms of what you can and you can't do. And it's pretty well laid out. And like I say, this goes through a whole bunch. It goes through all the elections. It's kind of a standard thing. So... you're not allowed to advertise at a polling station. That's pretty well documented. So I think, you know, if you go to the Elections Canada website, they talk about wearing partisan gear or whatever the case may be and all the rest of that stuff. So that's what this is. It's just they don't want people advertising at a polling station, which is a standard thing. And I guess it's up to the poll workers how far they want to take that. Right? It's their determination. Tom in Calgary, you're on the air. Hi, Tom.
3: Hey, how's it going?
1: Good. How are you?
3: Long-time listener, first-time caller. Thanks.
1: Thank you.
3: Just to share with you, I am going to be an election worker that's going to be on the 19th. And I'm listening to people complain about the colors. I hope people understand that a lot of us are you know, privileged, honored to work in this, but we do the best we can.
1: Mm-hmm.
3: You are right when you said the same thing before, is that, you know, the blue, the blue, the red, the oranges and the stuff.
1: Yeah, whatever.
3: But, you know, I think even personally, I see that this is all really more charged of a situation that we're getting into for the whole purposes of this.
1: Mm-hmm.
3: However, we're just trying to make the best choices or the best decisions when it comes to these colors or things that people wear, where, you know, we're just trying to make sure that, at least from my point of view, that, you know, there aren't any issues that happen either inside or immediately outside. And even though it's by law, you know, it's just, you know, regular people that are just trying to do this so that other people have the privilege of being able to vote, like, on this day, especially when you compare to what's even what's happening south of the border.
1: Oh, for sure. 100%.
3: You know, I just want people to understand that even though there's that Canada coat, and then there was the Alberta Strong hoodie that somebody had on. You know, I know that sometimes, you know, it'd be controversial, but we're just trying to do the best. We will be trying to do the best we can just to make sure that everyone is, you know,
1: Tom, I appreciate the message. I think you're right. I think you're absolutely right. And you know, you're not volunteering, but you're doing this to get the election. Good message, Tom. Thank you. I hope it goes well. He makes a good point. Don't be yelling at the election workers. You could go be an election worker. Seriously, if you want to be, apply today. They'll take you. We need them. So they're doing the best they can. And I think, you know, I'm sure the guy who wore his hoodie and the lady who wore her Canada coat, they weren't going down there to make a political statement. They just put on their shirt and their coat in the morning. And the poll worker wasn't trying to make a statement. It was just, well, wait a minute, does this break the rules? Let's just be safe. And, you know, he's right. It's a politically charged atmosphere. Alan, who's in Calgary. Hi, Alan.
4: Hey, Shay, how are you?
1: I'm good. How are you?
4: I'm not too bad. I was just wondering about your opinion on, do you think overall, do you think the last 10, 14 years that... that the federal government has abused and misused the Alberta oil industry?
1: Well, it depends how long you're talking. The last 10 years? I'd say probably the last... Not, I don't know if I would say that for the last year. I think actually the opposite for the last year. But prior to that, I would say for 10 years, used and abused, I don't know, limited, constrained, got in the way of. I don't think they've been favorable anyway.
4: Yeah, no, I'm a separatist for sure, but I also I have some pro Canada neighbors, which is there's a lot of them for sure, and we spoke, and the ones that I can speak to for and talk to about and have and hear their side, and they can hear my side, but their main thing is the money it's going to cost them and cost their family and cost their kids. In the long run, but to me, how I look at it and why I can't really be knocked off my my opinion is that it's kind of like in the same vein, and it may be kind of a.
1: Okay, show's over in 30 seconds. I don't want to have to cut you off, but I will. So get to the point.
4: All right. Oh no, no, just that. If you had a partner that was not kind to you or abused you, would you?
1: And you're saying that's Canada and that's the Canada-Alberta relationship. I've heard that before. Vote the way you want to, Alan. Other people will disagree with you. You asked me a question. I gave you the answer, and I am out of time. I do have to go. Have a great day. We'll talk tomorrow. Peace and love.
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18: This is Global News. It's 1 o'clock. I'm Thomas Dias. It's 8 degrees. Albertans across the province began lining up and marking up ballots today in the province's historic vote on separation. Elections Alberta opened the doors at 310 advance polling stations ahead of the official polling day, October 19th. Global News spoke with Elio Jeremio after he voted this morning.
19: I went through the questions with my wife several times before, like, right, just to make sure that I knew what I wanted to vote. And I think it's difficult when you're in there with all the pressure to try to, so I think it's a good idea to do this stuff ahead of time.
18: Premier Danielle Smith has put 10 questions on the ballot, including whether Alberta should remain in Canada or hold a second binding vote on quitting Confederation. Former Premiers Jason Kenney and Rachel Notley spent the lunch hour speaking to the Edmonton Chamber of Commerce about Canadian unity. Kenney was asked if his work creating the United Conservative Party helped bring separatists to more prominence.
20: Not at all. Look, we've had, Alberta's been governed by all sea conservative parties since forever, okay? And none of them were separatist. And really what I was doing with the merger and the United Conservative Party was recreating the Ralph Klein era coalition, which was primarily urban PCs, primarily rural populists into one center-right party.
18: Kenney says he actively worked to weed out anyone with known separatist leanings, but says COVID gave people with those feelings a chance to start to mobilize. Well, in other news, Pope Leo has undergone surgery to remove a nodule on his lung. There's no word yet on whether the nodule was cancerous or not, but Vatican officials say the surgery was, quote, successfully completed. The Vatican says Pope Leo will be hospitalized for at least a week, with all audiences canceled until October 20th. South of the border, it's sentencing day for Dwayne Keefe D. Davis, the former leader of the Southside Compton Crips, who was convicted of first-degree murder for orchestrating the 1996 drive-by shooting of rap icon Tupac Shakur. More from ABC's Alex Stone.
2: Today, the judge will listen to victim impact statements. We think we may hear from Tupac Shakur's family, maybe from Dwayne Davis himself. He seems to like to talk in court. He had a couple of outbursts during the trial. At minimum, 40 years in prison that he could get today. It's essentially a life sentence. At 63 years old, he'd be 103 when he were to get out, or up to a life sentence. So 40 years to life is what the judge can decide today.
18: Davis was arrested in September 2023 following years of public admissions, media interviews, and his 2019 memoir, Compton Street Legend, in which he detailed his role. And in entertainment news, Cineplex says it set a record at the September box office thanks to a pair of blockbusters.
21: No one could stand between me.
22: The movie theater company says it took in revenues of $45.1 million, and that brought its third quarter box office revenue to a record $215.7 million. Cineplex says Spider-Man Brand New Day and Christopher Nolan's The Odyssey helped drive the results, with both movies generating exceptional attendance across its premium offerings. It also says September benefited from Resident Evil's performance.
23: Everything that has happened in this town transpired in a matter of hours.
22: Don Mitchell, The Canadian Press.
18: 880 Ched Sports. Oilers head coach Mike Babcock says Devon Levi will get the start in net tonight as they get set to battle the Kings in L.A.
24: They're not going to give you up a ton through the neutral zone. You're going to have to work. You're going to have to win the game in the O-zone on the cycle, climbing on the goalie, because they're not going to give you anything off the rush.
18: He says Zach Hyman and Jake Walman will not be back from injury tonight. The puck drops at 8:30 with the game heard live, as always, right here on Ched. 880 Ched weather, mainly sunny and 11 degrees today, windy and 14 tomorrow. I'm Thomas Dias. Your next scheduled newscast at 1:30 on 880 Ched.
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25: Turkey for me, turkey for you. Let's eat the turkey in my big brown shoe.
0: What's next for Alberta? Let's talk about it. This is the Courtney Theriault Show on 880 Chad.
25: With Betty Grable. Eat that turkey all night.
26: Tim Parent with you, sitting in for Courtney Theriault. He'll be back tomorrow. I thank you for joining me today on the show. Coming up, Alberta's transition from AISH to the new ADEP, Disability Support Program. As we all know, sparked a little bit of backlash from people with disabilities who said the changes are creating more barriers, not fewer. We're going to talk to a young Albertan living with a disability who says red tape and a lack of clarity are making it difficult for him to manage this transition from AISH to ADEP. That's coming up. Also, it's been a year already since teachers in Alberta walked off the job, and a year since the province forced them back to work. So what's changed in classrooms across our province? We're going to talk to the Alberta Teachers Association about that a little later on in the show. As well, we're going to talk about AI, because the question now is the AI bubble about to burst? Does the recent collapse and bankruptcy of an AI company mean that AI's influence is starting to wane a little bit? We're going to talk to tech journalist Carmi Levy about that a little later on in the show as well. But for right now, and we've been talking about it here on the Chorus Radio Network here on QR Calgary and in Shed up in Edmonton, that that advanced polling is underway. 5 days of advanced polling is now underway for the referendum. Roughly 310 advanced polling stations are open as of now from 9 a.m. to 8 p.m. each day. And certainly it has been a pretty busy day out there. We've been talking to people all over the province who've been out at the polling stations, and it seems like there are some very, very long lines at a lot of locations. I'm sure it's not everywhere, but quite a few are pretty busy. I'm joined right now by Kelly Turner. She's a friend, former colleague, also out this morning to vote here in Calgary for the referendum. Kel, welcome.
27: Thank you, Tim. Nice to hear your voice again.
26: Great to hear from you. Thanks for joining me. And you were out this morning, so maybe take us through the process. What did you see out there when you were out voting with your husband today?
27: Yeah, you bet. So we got there right at 9 o'clock, which is when it opened today. We were at the Scandinavian Center here in the Northwest, And we, of course, thought that getting there at 9 o'clock, we were going to be fine. We parked the car. we were a little foolish because as soon as we walked up, we realized that that lineup went right around the corner. There was at least maybe 100, 150 people in line already at 9 o'clock this morning, Tim.
26: So how long did you have to wait then? I mean, when you got there, did you realize, oh, man, we're pretty far in this line?
27: That's exactly what we thought, but I was worried that it was going to get worse as the days went on. So we decided to stay, and by the time we lined up to putting our 10 ticks there, it was almost 2 solid hours.
26: That's crazy. That's a long day.
27: It's a long day, and I was worried that because people were walking away. A couple people were getting, and I'm hoping they're going to come back tomorrow. Also, I should mention this, Tim. Only 4 people were checking our ID before they gave us the 10 separate pieces of paper. So that also slowed things down a little bit.
26: Well, let's talk about that. I'm not sure if everyone realizes that, and I only found this out a couple of weeks ago myself. I thought this was all going to be just on one ballot. But each of the questions, including the referendum question, whether the separation question at the heart of this, these are all individual ballots.
27: They're all individual ballots. So when you go up to prove that you are who you are, she is also tearing off 10 individual ballots. And then when you take those individual ballots behind the screen to mark, you, of course, then have to come out and physically place them in separate 10 different separate boxes. So that, of course, takes a lot of time.
26: What was the attitude of people in the line where people seemed, you said some people walked away, I guess, because, and some people, I understand, would do that because the line's long, but what were people saying? Was there just sort of this, they were determined to get this done?
27: Yes, that was it. Of course, we heard some people complaining behind us that it was taking so long, but it has galvanized, at least here in the Northwest, so many people going out this morning. So, and also a lot of seniors, I noticed, and a lot of people with mobility issues, they had to climb those stairs to the front of that Scandinavian Center. So clearly, they wanted to make their voice heard.
26: How was it? Was it organized well? Like, yes, it took some time, and there were obviously people taking their time with each individual ballot, but did the process go smoothly?
27: Relatively smoothly. I got to tell you, I felt sorry for the people that were working there because they had to keep coming out and apologizing to everyone. Another thing that I should mention, a lot of people came to the wrong place to vote. So, of course, they only had, I would say, in total, maybe 8 people. So 2 or 3 people would come out every couple of minutes and say, by the way, if you are not in D18 or whatever the number was, you can't vote here. And that happened to quite a few people. So it is a little bit different with this referendum. You have to make sure if you're advanced polling that you know where you're going to go.
26: Right.
27: Oh, and another thing I should mention quickly, Tim, when I spoke to the young lady who took our ID, she said the counting won't officially begin until Monday, so a week from today.
26: Right.
27: And I said, and do you have any idea, you know, how we will be able to find out? And she said, could be a week before we know. Now, of course, that's not official, but I thought that was interesting.
26: A week as in like a week after the election or after the referendum vote, rather?
27: After Monday, they're starting to count at 4 p.m. on Monday, and she said we may not, again, this is just a gal talking to me that worked there, we may not have results for a week.
26: Hopefully they get those results a lot faster than that, because I don't think people are going to wait. You know, waiting in line is one thing. Waiting a week for the results is something else entirely.
27: Yes. Yeah.
26: All right, Kel, I appreciate your time today. Thanks for joining me and giving me an update on this.
27: Anytime, Tim. You have a great day. Thank you
26: too.
27: So
26: thanks,
27: much.
26: Kel. That's Kelly. Bye-bye. Take care. That's Kelly Turner, a friend and former colleague of mine who did go out to the to vote today in the advanced polls. But if you did go out and vote today anywhere in the province, I'd love to hear from you. 403-974-8255, 780-451-8800. You can call or text. Getting a text here from Corrine about the ballot saying it's read the questions. Read the questions in advance is what she's suggesting, so that when you get all 10 of those ballots, you already know exactly what the answer or what your choice is going to be, and so that you can understand the question as well, because if you're reading these for the first time, it can be a little time consuming, and then you've got 10 of these to go through. So and the questions are online, of course. You can find them. It's easy to find those online. Go to elections.ab.ca and you should be able to find the election information there. You can find out where you are scheduled to vote or where you're supposed to vote as well, because as you heard Kelly mention, there were some people who got in line at the location she was at in northwestern Calgary and found out that they were in the wrong location. So elections.ab.ca has the information you need, where you can vote. You should be able to find the questions as well there and go online as well to find them. Corrine does bring up an excellent point in that text. Like, take the time now to read those questions and have your answers ready to go. Have your vote ready to go. Because, again, there are 10 slips of paper that you're going to have to go through here. And that is going to be, in and of itself, time-consuming. I also got a text here with regards to the 10 ballots. Someone texting in saying that had some trouble reading. This individual has a head injury or had a head injury and had some trouble reading some of the questions. And there was no assistance, they say, for anyone who has who is illiterate or has an impairment or a disability. It took this this individual 45 minutes to go through each ballot to read, comprehend, and then fill out the ballot and put it in. So, again, and I imagine they're going to be swamped at a lot of these locations. I mean, the lineups have been forming since early this morning. Some have taken an hour, hour and a half to get through, and others could be longer. So throughout the show, I'd like to hear from you. Feel free to send me some texts on your experience this morning, 780-451-8800, 403-974-8255. Let's take a break. I'm Tim Perrin, sitting in for Courtney Theriault.
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1: Welcome back. Tim Parent sitting in for Courtney Theriot. Thanks for joining me today. We've been talking about the advanced polling and have been getting some of your texts here. Some people saying that this is, this is an example of democracy. So make sure you're standing in line, doing what you need to do, for sure. I don't disagree with that. This texter here telling me that they had an excellent experience, no issues. Took them 20 minutes in and out to get that done. So that's encouraging, certainly. There are some... got a text here from Andrea saying that she disagreed with a previous texter saying that not having any help available. Her experience, Andrea says, went there to vote today. There were workers available, helped those who really needed it. Depends on the location, I guess, probably yes. And lineup's not too bad in where Andrea was, saying in and out in about 15 minutes. So we are in the home stretch, and we know that voters are heading to the polls. We got a lot of questions about Alberta's place and in Canada, and with the advanced voting underway, we're seeing the turnout. We're seeing that there's a lot of long lineups in a lot of places. We're seeing what the motivations are now. Finally, we've reached the point where we can finally cast the ballot here. And certainly, with the vote just days away, this is the last opportunity this week for both sides on this debate to make their case. And so, you can probably expect some arguments you're going to hear over the next little while about Alberta's relationship with Ottawa and provincial autonomy and economic uncertainty and what the future could look like if the province moves towards separation. The other question that people are asking, what happens when the votes are counted? I mean, there is certainly a rejection of the proposal might not put the separatist movement at rest, and a vote in favor wouldn't mean Alberta is suddenly leaving Canada either. It just sets the stage for another political battle over what comes next. Let's break all of this down. Joining me is Laurie Williams, political science professor at Mount Royal University. Laurie, welcome to the show.
2: Great to be with you, Tim.
1: We're seeing some very long lineups. We're hearing some people saying it's very smooth, others saying it's been up to 2 hour waits. What can we learn from the advanced voting, anecdotally, what we're hearing right now, and what should we be reading into them?
2: Well, it's always difficult to predict based on either the mail-in ballot applications or advanced polls what it's going to be like on referendum day. And that line is difficult to draw. That said, I expect voter turnout will be high. The lineups will be long, partly because of the number of voters and partly because of the complexity and time that will take to actually go through the process. So, it's probably going to be easier to vote in advance polls. Those lines will likely be shorter, and on referendum day, they're likely to be longer. But again, it's going to be very difficult to predict.
1: We're in the final week here in the home stretch. Are the campaigns at this point going to try to win over any undecided voters, or just simply get their supporters out to vote?
2: Well, I mean, we're still seeing advertising. We're still seeing stuff on social media, but polls have shown, at least so far, the numbers haven't shifted a lot. There's been a bit of a softening of the separatist support, probably amongst those who are sort of soft separatists. Send Ottawa a message.

0: ones, and that is the people need to have a plan to vote, probably take a chair to sit in those long lines, bring a bite to eat, something to drink. Those have to all be part of the plan because mm-hmm. you just don't know how long those lines are going to be.
1: The referendum's October 19th. We've got the advanced voting open now. What arguments are you expecting to hear, perhaps, between now and October 19th from each side?
0: Well, we saw some of them yesterday. Mark Carney made an announcement about, you know, how a strong Canada is a united Canada, that we can work together on cooperative federalism, and Canada's worth fighting for. I thought it was an interesting, unusual Thanksgiving message. Danielle Smith's was more than usual, and she's just wishing everybody a happy Thanksgiving. We may see more from the premier, and you know, some polling is showing that pairs of campaigners, you know, leaders like Stephen Harper with Pierre Poilievre or Danielle Smith could have an impact on or even persuade some people. So we may see a little bit more of that happening. We've heard from Stephen Harper in that letter to the editor last week. We may see more of him. We're certainly going to see more of Mark Carney. We are, again, likely to see a lot in terms of advertising and social media. And people showing up at events and just sort of making the case for what they think is the best for the future of Alberta. But it's mostly going to be about that, helping people to get out and actually cast their ballots.
1: Laurie, I guess if the proposal passes, then, you know, what happens next? And if it fails, what happens next?
0: So if the majority chooses option one, which is the likely scenario at this stage with the kind of gap in the polls that's there right now, of course the case has to be made that before Brexit, folks that thought that the Remain side was on its way to victory didn't bother voting, and they're warning against people doing that in this particular case. But it's going to be about margin of victory. If it's really quite decisive, that could potentially give Danielle Smith a little bit more leverage to deal with some of the well-organized dissidents within her party. On the other hand, they're not going away, and they are promising to buy up more memberships to challenge Danielle Smith's leadership, possibly even to form a new party. And so we're a ways away from seeing separatism move off the map, mm-hmm. but its intensity and its focus could change depending on what happens after the vote. If the vote to have another referendum were to pass, then we would see a continuation of what we've seen already. A lot of economic uncertainty, political uncertainty, and disagreement, hostility, lashing out in some cases, divisions in families amongst friends and neighbors. And the question will be unsettled until that second vote can be held. So we're in for quite a bit more uncertainty if that second choice wins.
1: Now, regardless of the outcome, Laurie, what will the outcome mean for Premier Danielle Smith and the UCP? Because, like, as you mentioned, I think it's fair to say Smith is unpopular with people on both sides of this debate for different reasons. Like, could this referendum result force her to call a snap election?
0: I suppose she might be tempted to do that, although with the polls where they are right now, I don't know that that would be to her advantage. So the problem for Danielle Smith is that either she or her party are associated with referendums and with separation. And it's quite clear that Albertans don't have any appetite, in the majority, don't have any appetite for either of those. And so she's got to figure out how to distance herself and her party from that association. She'll have a lot of money to work with to do that. But this is a really tough record to defend. She made it much easier for the Safe Free Alberta petition, the separatist petition, to make to the point where it would force a question to be put on a referendum. She's put 9 questions on this referendum. She and her government have decided to put these complicated questions through this very complicated and cumbersome process. It's costly process. It's costing tax dollars. It's costing people time and energy. And that series of decisions will be very difficult for her to sort of wave away. Again, the priorities we know for Albertans, again, according to polls, their priorities are focused on affordability, healthcare, and education. And the government's record isn't great on those files.

0: even though the government is in great shape, bringing in those revenues from oil and gas sales, high oil prices, the reality is that most Albertans both are struggling and they don't see their government making progress on the files that are most important to them. Now, again, with lots of money in the coffers because of high oil prices, Daniel Smith could try to pivot and win Albertans back, but that job is considerably harder now than it would have been previously. Mm-hmm.
1: Laurie, appreciate the time this afternoon. Thanks for joining me today.
0: Oh, it was a great pleasure. Thanks, Tim.
1: That is Laurie Williams, political science professor at Mount Royal University here in Alberta. All right, let's take a break. You're listening to the Courtney Theriot Show. Tim Perrin sitting in.
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6: This is Global News. It's 1:30. I'm Thomas Dias. It's 10 degrees. And south of the border, 63-year-old Dwayne Keefe D. Davis has just been sentenced to 40 years to life in prison for orchestrating the 1996 murder of rap icon Tupac Shakur in Las Vegas. According to Davis's own admissions, he passed a .40-caliber Glock pistol to his nephew, Orlando Anderson, who used it to open fire on a black Beamer carrying Tupac and Suge Knight. The shooting was allegedly carried out as retaliation after Tupac and his entourage beat up Anderson in the lobby of the MGM Grand Casino earlier that night. Anderson denied any involvement in the shooting and was then killed in an unrelated gang shooting 2 years later. Canada has joined its allies in expressing regret over postponed Palestinian elections. This comes after Palestinian President Mahmoud Abbas delayed the elections until next September. Canada, France, the UK, and Australia say in a media statement that the delay deprives Palestinians of the chance to vote. It also calls on the Palestinian Authority to reconsider the decision to postpone elections. And a large section of Ontario's northern boreal forest, bigger than Toronto, will soon be protected from development. The Nature Conservatory of Canada says it has acquired 814 square kilometers of boreal forest and peatlands. The federal government says it's contributing $13 million to the project. The land was previously owned by a company selling carbon offset credits. 880 CHED News Time is 1:32.
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6: 880 CHED weather, it's 10 degrees now with a mainly sunny high of 11 expected, a windy 14 tomorrow. I'm Thomas Dias. Your next scheduled newscast at 2 o'clock on 880 CHED.
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10: And welcome back. Tim Parent with you today in for Courtney Theriault. Courtney returns tomorrow. Thanks so much for joining me today. So recently, Alberta's transition from AISH to the new ADAP Disability Support Program sparked a lot of backlash from people with disabilities who say the changes are creating more barriers, not fewer. The government says the new program is designed to help people with disabilities. disabilities into the workforce, but it did cut down the basic benefit. ADEP's maximum basic benefit is $200 less than ACE's. People transferred in July, that were transferred in July, they did receive a temporary $200 monthly transition benefit through December 2027 to preserve their previous benefit amount during the transition period. So the money is one criticism. The other is that there are additional concerns being raised about eligibility and access to support and what happens when people are moved between these programs without a clear way to challenge the decision. Tyler Cooley is a young Albertan living with a disability. He's also a Youth Advisory Council representative with Independent Living Canada. He says the transition has left him struggling with paperwork and school funding and getting mobility equipment covered. Tyler joins me to talk about what these changes mean for him and for people living with disabilities. Tyler, welcome to the show.
11: Yeah, thanks for having me, Tim. I'm Tyler Cooley, and I got the fun trifecta of autism, ADHD, and chronic pain.
10: So
11: I've really lived in Alberta my whole life.
10: Yes,
11: yeah.
10: And so you've been, so we know that the ADAP launched in July. It's been about three months now. So, and you faced a number of issues, including what you say is a lot more red tape and less clarity. Can you tell us what you've experienced?
11: For sure, certainly. So as you already said, the changes were announced back in February 2025, and that's really played out to be over a year of uncertainty, not knowing how any of us will be affected or how much our income may drop. And this past July, I was moved from ADAP over to ADAP without any consultation. So the biggest issue has really been that I've been struggling to get my very first walker, and the switch of these programs has added some extra paperwork. Mm-hmm. So it's resulted in me really going without a walker for 2 months. So I have been using a deceased family member's walker for the time being, which has helped me out substantially around school, but on ACE would have been covered automatically.
10: Right. And you've also had some issues, speaking of schooling, like applying for school funding as well.
11: Yeah. I'm in school currently for architecture technology, and to get the equipment and supports I need for my disability, I had to apply for student aid. The issue is that no one can tell me how it may affect my benefits or whether I may have to pay some of it back. Even the ACE supervisor looked into it for me, and her answer was still unclear, because the Alberta student aid form I filled out could only input numbers, where I couldn't actually tell them I'm on disability support. So long story short, I have no one to walk me through this process, so it's been causing me a lot of anxiety. I'm not the only one.
10: Yeah, and you lost your personal caseworker, and now you just have the general helpline. How has that been for you? Because, I mean, I can imagine it's difficult when you have someone who knows your personal circumstances, and then all of a sudden they're gone. Like, how important is it to have that when you're navigating the disability support system in this province?
11: Yeah, no, it's very, very critical. It's having a personal support worker, caseworker, was the one thing that prevented me from falling through the cracks. Now every call is a new stranger where I have to start over every time. And with autism and ADHD, you can imagine that's pretty hard to keep up with.
10: Mm-hmm. What has happened? Have you tried to get answers from the government? How has that experience been? Have you been able to get through and talk to them about any of these concerns or issues?
11: I've been trying my best to speak up about this in a constructive manner, and I haven't got any direct responses back from the Alberta government, and I would really love to have the chance at some point to help give a youth perspective on it, because I understand why the system was changed, but at the same time, it doesn't work for people like me, because it really splits into people who can work and who can't work. Mm-hmm. And for someone with me, like me, who has chronic pain that changes week from week, especially in winter, it's basically like bull riding at the stampede, you know? Some days I can hold on to the bull, and other days I'm in the dirt before it even gets started. So I want to be able to work, but just at a pace my body can handle, and this is where this new system doesn't work for me.
10: Now, the government has argued that ADAP is meant to help people with disabilities work and keep more of what they earn. Does that response from the government reflect the reality of your life?
11: In my personal opinion, this transition has not been rolled out smoothly. It is actually the transition itself has been the most harmful part, because there's no clear answers. There's a lot of confusion. And when you're dealing with disability, with pain, with school, the cost of inflation, you know, every change is harder to manage. And that's been the biggest thing, as well as for when I do work or my partner works, there's less income we can earn collectively than before in the past, if I'm remembering correctly. So it's caused more confusion in that regard.
10: You're studying in school, you're at SATE here in Calgary, and you're trying to build a better future for yourself. These changes, it sounds like they have not made it easier for you to become more independent, have they?
11: No, they have not. It's made it more stressful, more lack of clarity, and it's really made it hard to just really even get in touch with anyone to get this sorted out, because I know I'm not the only one being affected, and
10: Let me ask you, Tyler, you know, the government last week, they announced some changes, including restoring full benefits for couples on AISH or ADAP and simplifying the process for people seeking a return to AISH. Does that address any of your concerns?
11: Not directly, because it doesn't help my partner who isn't on disability, who works full-time. So there's a lot of confusion regarding how much your partner can earn before you as a couple get clawed back. And I believe that part has been reduced than in the past. So it's just led to more confusion, where it was helpful to have the $200 top-up until the end of 2027. But it's still a process where if I want to reapply to go back on AISH, I would have to prove my disabilities permanently prevent me from working, which is quite not a black and white case for me as a youth.
10: Right. How do you prove that? Like, I mean, what kind of proof would they want?
11: I'm not sure currently, but I know for myself it was a struggle to even get on AISH. I had to appeal to get on it in the first place, because at that time autism was my primary diagnosis and that wasn't seen as debilitating enough. So it's been hard enough just to get on the process in the first place. So that's where I'm hoping there can be some more flexibility added in.
10: What have you been doing? Are you like regularly in contact or trying to contact someone at the government level or within the system to just get some more information and clarity? And what has that process been like? Is it just dialing and not getting anybody? Or you had said you had spoken to someone and they gave you an answer that wasn't particularly clear. Take us through when you make those calls to get some information or some help. What are they telling you?
11: Yeah, it's been a lot of letter writing and emails is really my preferred method, and that's the method that always goes unanswered. And when I eventually got through to a supervisor with AISH, she basically was able to confirm that things like my walker and the school funding, you know, those aren't ultimately up to her, and there's nothing she can really... you know, she's a supervisor, so it's been a challenge to really get a hold of anyone that can make changes in this, because I've really just found that this whole program change has made me realize that we're comparing if people are working or not, not whether or not their quality of life is improving. And that's something I strongly believe we need to implement and measuring.
10: Alberta's assisted living and social services minister is Nathan Newdorf. If he's listening right now, what's something you would like to tell him so that he understands your situation and the situation of other Albertans living with a disability trying to make their way through this new system and this transition?
11: Yeah. H wasn't perfect, but it definitely was a leading example in Canada. And just this transition process has hurt people like me. So please reconsider and consult with people with disabilities. And please look at how we're doing, not just whether we're working. Alberta is home, and I plan to stay and help it make it better. Thank you so much for having me on the call today, Tim.
10: Well, let me ask you before I let you go, Tyler. I mean, speaking of that consultation, I mean, how much was there any consultation with any disability groups here in the province when they made this, or was it just done?
11: Like, I personally have never been in contact for any sort of consultation, and that's been something I've been tried to reach out to in the past, I believe a year ago, and there was never responses either. So this is where I'm really hoping we can really amplify the voices of those living with disabilities, and really let's make Alberta and Canada a great place to be and live. So that's really my goal.
10: Yeah, and I know, Taylor, I was reading up on this a little bit as well, or Tyler, sorry, I was reading up on this, and there were some municipalities in the province that are on board with changing this back, either reconsidering it or pausing it. Has that had any impact, to your knowledge? Has that forced the government to take another look at this?
11: From my understanding, not yet, but I really do appreciate all of the calls to pause the change that any cities, big or small, rural towns have put forward, because this has affected down to a local level. And when we speak up collectively, that's how change happens. So I really appreciate them speaking up, but so far I've not heard much.
10: Well, Tyler, I appreciate you speaking with me this afternoon, and I wish you good luck in this journey, and hopefully things will change for the better for you when it comes to this transition and getting some answers that you need.
11: Of course. Thank you so much for having me, Tim. I hope you have a fantastic rest of your week.
10: Thank you. You too, Tyler. That is Tyler Cooley. He is a young Albertan living with a disability. He's also a Youth Advisory Council representative with Independent Living Canada, talking about this transition from H to ADAP, and how it's been just a lot more red tape, a lot of struggling to get information and clarity about what all this means, and he's hoping that there's going to be some more changes being made to this program so that it does make it easier for people who are on AISH or on ADAP now, or are struggling to get onto that, into that system. Those of Albertans who do have a disability struggling to get through some of this red tape, hoping some things will change for him. All right, let's take a break. This is the Courtney Terrier Show. Tim Parent sitting in.
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19: It's the final game of the Oilers' California adventure with an evening matchup in L.A. The hosting Kings are facing the possibility of a rebuild under new coach Peter Laviolette. But he also has a history of making the postseason with new teams. Edmonton needs to play disciplined hockey against a familiar foe. Puck drop at 8. Stoffer, and today is game day in oil country.
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0: 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Edmonton's news. 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
1: And welcome back. Tim Parent with you, sitting in for Courtney Theriault. Hey, I got a four-pack of tickets to give away to the Blatchford Boogie Woogie at the Alberta Aviation Museum in Edmonton. All proceeds support the Alberta Aviation Museum, preserving Edmonton's aviation history. The Blatchford Boogie Woogie is an annual 1940s-themed swing dance and after-hours museum event, again hosted at the Alberta Aviation Museum in Edmonton. That's happening on November 6th, but I got a chance for you to get some tickets here. You can send, I'll take a text on that. Send me your text and just put Alberta Aviation Museum. Sixth text through 780-451-8800, 403-974-8255 if you want to get in on that. Again, it is the Blatchford Boogie Woogie, a four-pack of tickets to share, and we will get that to you. And I will take a text again. Text me Alberta Aviation Museum to 780-451-8800. I will take the sixth text through. Okay, have you heard this story out of France about these the situation with the refrigerators there? Like, I don't understand why a refrigerator needs to be online in the first place, right? Can we just stop for a second and ask ourselves what we're doing here? Because what happened in France was hackers targeted refrigeration systems in hundreds of French supermarkets. So we're talking about fridges and freezers being remotely manipulated, with temperatures climbing as high as 50 degrees. There was food spoiling. There were fires even being reported. And we're talking about hundreds of stores affected, all because the refrigeration systems are connected to the internet. Now, I understand that cyber attacks are serious, right? I understand that technology does make business more efficient. I'm not suggesting we go back to writing letters by candlelight or sending them off by carrier pigeon, but at what point did we decide that everything needs to be connected to everything else? When did we decide that the fridge, the refrigerator, whose sole purpose is to keep food cold, needed to be a computer? It needed to be online. Is it not good enough to just have the milk cold? Like, why do I need remote access to my fridge? Why does my fridge need a software update? I don't need to monitor the temperature of the sour cream I have sitting on the top shelf. I don't need to do it from the station. I don't need to do it if I'm halfway around the world. I just don't. But hackers can now. They can get in there and turn that refrigerator into an oven and spoil all the food. And who knows, maybe set a house on fire in the process. Like, we've made refrigeration unnecessarily complicated by doing this. And it's not just about fridges. This is the direction we're going and have been going for a while with absolutely everything, right? Our television has an internet connection. Our doorbell is connected. The thermostat, the washing machine wants to talk to my phone. Your car is practically a smartphone on wheels. Your light bulbs are looking to join the group chat. I mean, I'm surprised my toaster hasn't asked me to accept an updated privacy policy before it starts toasting my bread. And what is all this for? Like, what's wrong with a toaster that just toasted bread? I don't need a thermostat to tell me what's going on. Just turn on the furnace when it's cold and turn it off when it's not. You know, it used to work. These were simple things. We knew how it worked. We didn't need an internet connection to make sure they were working or for these appliances to do the job that we bought them to do. And I know some of you might say, the technology allows us to do things remotely and it saves us money and it makes things more efficient. And yeah, sure, there are some legitimate reasons to connect to certain systems. Like if you're running a supermarket with refrigeration equipment spread across a dozen locations, being able to monitor temperatures remotely, yeah, can be useful. You can catch a failure before you lose thousands of dollars in food. And for those who have a disability, perhaps that connectivity gives them a little more accessibility. And that is a real benefit. But why does remote monitoring these things have to mean remote control? Why does a system that needs to report a temperature also need to be exposed to the possibility that someone on the other side of the planet can interfere with it and hack into it? Like, why can't we just have a system, if you're going to be connected, that just does the job locally, keeps doing its job if the internet goes down, and only shares the information that actually needs to be shared? Like, it just seems to me like we need a little more common sense here. Like, why are we not building things with a little bit more common sense, a little more resiliency? This isn't about, you know, that technology is bad. It's just that we've built a world where failure in one place creates a big problem somewhere else. And then we keep adding connections and more bells and whistles, and we don't really think about the consequences. And I think we've spent years being told connectivity is progress and that everything needs to be smart. But smarter doesn't necessarily mean better. Sometimes it just means more complicated, and more complicated means more things can go wrong. I mean, look at what happened in France, right? This supermarket, it's supposed to be a place where you just buy food, but now the refrigerators are vulnerable. There's a digital vulnerability, and it's threatening food supplies and causing damage. You know, something that used to be a mechanical problem now is a cybersecurity problem. Like, it's become unnecessary. You know, we don't ask, does this need to be online? We now ask, how can we get this thing online? And those are two very different questions. Like, I don't think my washing machine needs to be connected to the internet or my fridge. I don't think everything needs to be smart. Not everything needs to be online. Sometimes the smartest thing is just keeping it simple. But maybe I'm just an old man yelling at the cloud. All right, let's take a break. Coming up after the break, we're going to talk to Jason Schilling. He's the head of the ATA. It's been a year since Alberta teachers walked off the job in a province-wide strike. We're going to talk to the ATA about what's happening in the classrooms 1 year on. You're listening to the Courtney Theriot Show. I'm Tim Parent.
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0: Alberta runs on agriculture, and top producers run with Claus. 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
12: This is Global News. It's 2 o'clock. I'm Thomas Dias. It's 10 degrees. The province's historic vote on separation entered a new phase today with 310 advanced polling stations opening up across the province ahead of the official polling day, October 19th. Elizabeth Cook had the day off today and took the chance to vote ahead of the 19th.
13: Last time, I think I was in line till about 7:50 and the p.m. and the elections closed at 8. And I was like, oh boy, what if I just don't get to vote because it's too late?
12: Premier Danielle Smith has put 10 questions on the ballot, including whether Alberta should remain in Canada or hold a second binding vote on quitting Confederation. Two former political opponents joined together today to speak about the value of Canadian unity. Speaking to the Eppington Chamber of Commerce, former Premier Rachel Notley commented on how the voices calling for Alberta to leave Confederation seem to have strengthened after the United Conservative Party was founded back in 2017.
14: All their enthusiasm to come back together to get us out of government, it is possible that the UCP could have done a little bit more homework in its creation, and perhaps it needs a bit of time in the penalty box to figure out what to do with how it has developed such that there is such a loud voice for what is such a small tail on an otherwise completely respectable dog.
12: Former Premier Jason Kenney says he worked hard to weed out anyone with separatist leanings out of the UCP as it formed, but he says those ideas got stronger during the isolation caused by COVID. Well, two roller coasters at Canada's Wonderland have been closed indefinitely as a precaution following the death of a man on a Six Flags roller coaster in Georgia. A spokesperson for Six Flags says the Leviathan and a Behemoth at the Ontario theme park north of Toronto were closed yesterday with no timeline for reopening. Visitors at the theme park near Atlanta described watching a man being tossed from the coaster train yesterday and falling to his death. Alberta-born astronaut Joshua Kutrick says he's having a blast at the International Space Station. He arrived October 1st as part of a six-month mission aboard the station. Well, he says seeing Earth from space is hard to describe.
15: It makes me feel very lucky again to be here, very lucky to have Canada here, to be involved in this partnership. It also makes you feel very, very small, and it makes you look at the world differently.
12: Kutrick says his presence on the International Space Station shows how Canada can contribute to the leading edge of space flight. 880 CHED Sports, Zach Hyman and Jake Wallman will not be back from injury tonight as Oilers head coach Mike Babcock gets the team ready to face off against the Kings in L.A.
16: They're doing a good job of holding their line and they're making it hard on you to get through the neutral zone, and they're not giving up a whole bunch in their zone, so it's going to be imperative how we get through the neutral zone tonight and how heavy we can be in the O-zone.
12: Devin Levi will get the start in net for the Oilers with the puck dropping at 8:30, and the game heard live, as always, right here on CHED. 880 CHED weather, no complaints, mainly sunny and 11 degrees today, windy and 14 tomorrow, sunny and 13 Thursday, 20 degrees Friday. It's 10 degrees in a capital city. I'm Thomas Dias. 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
2: Welcome back to the show, the Courtney Theriot Show. I'm Tim Perrin, sitting in for Courtney. Courtney returns tomorrow. Thanks for joining me today. It's been about a year since Alberta teachers walked off the job in a province-wide strike, and about a year since the province used legislation to force them back into the classroom. And the dispute was about more than just wages. Teachers were raising concerns about growing class sizes and increasingly complex student needs, and whether schools have the resources to give kids the attention they need. And the government has promised thousands of new teachers and educational assistants, along with more classroom support. But a year later, are students and teachers seeing a difference? Jason Schilling is the president of the Alberta Teachers Association. He joins me now. Jason, welcome to the show.
3: Thanks for having me. Appreciate it.
2: A year later, Jason, what's actually changed? I'm the parent of two school-age kids. I'm not sure if I've seen or noticed or heard of anything different in their classrooms now. Has there been actually any changes, anything of consequence?
3: Well, when teachers were ordered back into their classrooms, we know that they were ordered into situations that they were protesting against. And they've seen some change, but very little. And there still needs to be a lot of progress made in order for us to really see the class sizes that teachers were requesting and the supports for student needs across the province. Because, if anything, those complexities have only grown since last year.
2: So is there any concrete improvements that families would notice?
3: Well, the government did, and both the Premier and the Minister of Education cited in many press conferences that the only reason the government moved or added new money to the education system was because teachers went on strike. And so I always like to thank my colleagues for taking that bold step and sticking up for public education. But we saw an increase to the budget. We saw complexity teams announced in February and in June. We've seen teachers hired, but that's a start to addressing the issues that teachers were talking about last year. And not everybody across the province is seeing improvements to their classrooms. And so there's still a lot of teachers out there with very large classrooms struggling to meet the needs of students.
2: And that was kind of my next question. We have, you know, class sizes and classroom complexity were at the heart of the dispute. And are there still some classrooms that are overcrowded? Are those complexity issues being addressed in a way that is helping those students who are falling behind or need extra help?
3: Well, you saw the government announce in February classroom complexity teams for about 600 classrooms. I might have the number wrong there. I can't remember the exact number. But their data that the government collected in November of 2025 and released in February indicated that 99% of our classrooms in Alberta saw complexity issues, and they were just targeting the hot spots. But that was about 800 classrooms. So still they had fallen short in targeting all of those classrooms. So there's still lots of work to be done there, and teachers are still struggling with complex needs within their schools.
2: With the additional teachers and the funding for classroom complexity, how much of that support is actually reaching schools?
3: We're seeing the funding directly to schools, but the problem that we're having now is that not all the complexity teams have been staffed. And so I think the minister at his last press conference said 81% of those teams have been staffed. But we're seeing an extreme substitute teacher shortage across the province. So a lot of the complexity teachers that should be working with students or working with teachers to address some of the concerns they've seen are being, their time is being spent covering classes because schools can't get substitute teachers right now.
2: That's an ongoing problem. That's not something new. Like, finding substitute teachers has been an issue for a while.
3: Yeah, that's correct. We've seen a lot of people who used to do substitute teaching just step away from doing that work. They felt disrespected by government and didn't want to continue on with that.
2: So we're losing good substitute teachers. Are we at risk of losing good teachers, period, here in Alberta? Like, what's teacher morale like right now?
3: Teacher morale is was pretty low, especially after the strike. You think that teachers put everything on the line with the strike and had a lot of support from community, from parents, and that was really important, but government ordered them back and stripped their charter rights at the same time. And that stripping of their rights with the use of the notwithstanding clause was a real wound that was dealt to teachers. And I've not, when I talk to my colleagues across the province, you know, they talk about the fact that their charter rights were stripped, and it's a big bone of contention for teachers.
2: What does it mean for the students in Alberta if schools can't keep those experienced educators and teachers?
3: Well, this is one of the worries and why teachers definitely put them at the forefront with the strike. I mean, wages and benefits and all of that count as well. But teachers worried about students slipping through the cracks, not being able to meet their needs. So, for instance, you know, I've had classes of 42. It's hard to get to every student through the course of the day and to make sure that if they're struggling with something that you can help them. Now, add in complexities of language learning or other learning disabilities, and it makes it even harder. We don't want kids to slip through the cracks anymore. We want them to be successful because they deserve that. Their parents deserve to have their kids going to school that is meeting all of their needs. And that causes a lot of stress and burnout for teachers, but it also impacts the mental health of our students as well, because we know a lot of them are struggling with that also.
2: You know, what do you say to parents who have kids who may have some learning disabilities or you know, those complexities that you talk about? Like, how do you assure them that there is a difference being made in the classrooms right now?
3: Well, you know, parents and students need to, of students and teachers need to work together on a lot of the communications that they have. But I would say to parents, anyone, even if they don't have students who have disabilities, that they should be asking government and school boards what they are doing to ensure that those needs of those students are being met. If you're not getting the answers that you want, keep asking the questions and keep that pressure up on government to make sure that they've made a start in trying to make classrooms better in this province. But they've got a lot of work to do, and we can't ease up on that pressure to make sure that our kids get what they need.
2: We've had 1 year since the strike. We're about 6 weeks into the new school year. What measurable results would you like to see by the end of this school year?
3: Well, I definitely would like to see more teachers hired into the system, and I know that is a challenge, and we saw government recently announce an expansion of pre-service programs so that more student teachers can get into university. We expand that as well, but we want to see more teachers in classrooms. We want to see more education assistants, especially in the areas that, through the data that the government collected, are our hotspots across this province. Really target those, get those numbers down, get the help so that teachers have the help that they need and that they're not burning out and leaving the system. And there's some real metrics there that government can measure in order to be successful, but they have to keep putting, you know, funding into the system. And I know it's a little bit of something you've heard us say time and time again, but you can't have a decade of neglect and underfunding fixed by one or two announcements in the spring.
2: Before I let you go, Jason, the government imposed a settlement after ordering teachers back to work. Does the current arrangement give you confidence that the underlying problems will be solved before the next round of bargaining happens?
3: This, as I was just saying, I mean, this system in education is in a crisis and is been underfunded for years. It's going to take one or more collective agreement rounds to fix things, unfortunately. But the government does have the opportunity and the funding to put into place that we address all of the needs so that the next round of bargaining is not as contentious as the last one that we see.
2: Jason, appreciate the time this afternoon. Thanks for joining me.
3: You bet. Thank you.
2: That is Jason Schilling, the president of the Alberta Teachers Association, talking about it's been a year since Alberta teachers walked off the job in a province-wide strike and were ordered back into the classroom by the government. And there are some of the issues are being addressed, but it sounds like it's still going to be a little while before things get to a level where everyone is getting what they need in their classrooms. All right, let's take a break. You're listening to the Courtney Theriot Show. Tim Parent sitting in.
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Terrio Show. Nice. Tim Parent sitting in. Thank you for joining me. Hey, I have another set of tickets to give away. Got a pair of general admission weekend passes to Big Valley Jamboree. Got the tickets to give away here. It's one of Alberta's biggest country music weekends. Big Valley Jamboree returns to Camrose July 29th through August 1st, 2027, bringing 4 days of country music, live entertainment, camping, and unforgettable festival fun. I will take the 10th caller through right now. 780-451-8800, 403-974-8255. Again, your chance to win a pair of general admission weekend passes to the Big Valley Jamboree happening in Camrose July 29th through August 1st. Again, 10th caller through 403-974-8255, 780-451-8800. Hey, you know what's coming up? And, well, I mean, other than the Big Valley Jamboree, which is in July of next year. But a lot closer is actually Halloween. We do have Halloween coming up. And I saw this list from Collider website online and saying talking about the 10 greatest Halloween movies that still haunt us to this day. So I'm curious your thoughts on this. I'm going to go through the list. Some of these I did not recognize. Some I did, and some I don't remember. But coming in at number 10 on the list was Scary Stories to Tell in the Dark, which apparently came out in 2019. And I remember the books, because those books are considered classics of children's horror stories. And they were these beloved horror stories for kids. Go figure. I remember I used to work at a Smith Books when I lived in Ontario and I was in high school, and those books used to sell all the time. Anyway, there was a movie that adaptation that came out in 2019, and this is considered one of the best entry points into horror. It's a PG-13 horror film, and it does, according to Collider, says it does a great job of getting audiences into a spooky mood for the Halloween season. Coming in at number 9, and I would agree with this one, the Blair Witch Project. And I know that the found footage genre has consistently stood out as one of the scariest subgenres of horror. And some would say that it's become a little, maybe a little overdone. And I don't necessarily disagree with that. But I remember when the Blair Witch Project first came out and as a website. And I remember it came out as this, like, a buddy of mine sent this to me. This would have been in 1999, I guess, and saying, hey, take a look at this. And I think everyone thought it was real, that this was a real thing that happened. And the Blair Witch Project took this horror idea and created this found footage horror. And it was realistic, and it was positioned as a real life recovered footage of missing documentarians. And I remember watching it in the theater and was blown away by it. I don't know if it still holds up. I haven't really watched it much since then, but go figure. I liked it. It freaked me out when I was back in 1999. So it comes in at number 9 on that list. At number 8 is Terrifier 2, it's over the top gore, sadistic nature of its killer clown, Art the Clown. They say that Terrifier 2 is considered the best of the trilogy. I didn't even know. I mean, I've recognized the character, but I didn't know much about the movies, but they're saying that number 2 was the best one. House of 1,000 Corpses, which came out in 2003, is number 7 on the list.

0: bonds of sisterhood, and it's a film that has grown to be more appreciated in the time since its initial release. Considered and celebrated as one of the best werewolf movies of all time and an icon of feminist horror. So I may have to check that out. I don't remember that film, but I don't remember a lot from 26 years ago now. So coming in at number five, a classic, and you could argue this is horror. I'd argue it's more comedy, but Beetlejuice in at number five, because they just say it's just a classic 80s fun fantasy horror film, and such a legendary performance by Michael Keaton, right, as the titular demon Beetlejuice, and you have to say it three times, and the whole they did a sequel which I didn't think was particularly, I thought it was kind of meh at best, but Beetlejuice in at number five. Number four, Hocus Pocus, which was a box office bomb originally, but Hocus Pocus now considered one of the more definitive Halloween movie experiences, you can find that it's a Disney fantasy comedy. That's in at number four. Number three, another Disney flick, The Nightmare Before Christmas. Another Tim Burton film. It's considered one of the greatest stop-motion animated films ever made. It takes both the combination of both Christmas and Halloween and puts it together into a bit of a gothic style story, and it's got a lot of charm. It's a good film. It's done well. I mean, I like a lot of Tim Burton stuff, so it's always that's always a fun one to pull out this time of year. Number two, Trick or Treat, which came out in 2007. It's an anthology horror film. It follows an array of stories, each taking place on Halloween, and critics say the film perfectly captures the unusual energy and terror that the Halloween season can provide. It's become a bit of a cult classic as well. It's funny how a lot of horror movies become cult classics. I guess because maybe it's a very specific genre, and not a lot of people gravitate towards those kinds of films. But so there you go, Ginger Snaps is a horror cult classic anthology piece.
1: Hold on, I have more information to add to you about Ginger Snaps.
0: Please and thank you. It is a Canadian film.
1: That's what I was going to say. It's surprising you don't know, because it's a Canadian film. I know you're roughly the same age as me, old.
0: Yes.
1: But yeah, that was the big thing I wanted to mention, was it's a Canadian-made movie.
0: And I'm getting some texts here, and if you want to weigh in what you think is the best Halloween movie of all time, 403-974-8255, 780-451-8800. You can send me your texts. A lot of people are saying it is a great film for its themes, and Ginger Snaps, Canadian movie, super good here. A lot of people just saying it's a great film. I haven't seen it, so now I'm kind of curious. I got a text here from James saying that it was filmed in Edmonton as well.
1: I don't know that.
0: I didn't know.
1: But I do know there's a couple of sequels, but I make no promises the sequels are as good as everybody else is claiming this is.
0: Have you seen it?
1: No.
0: I don't remember.
1: It's not my genre.
0: Yeah.
1: If it was science fiction, science fantasy, I'd be all over it. But it's horror. That dabbles towards those two sometimes, but it's not for Pat.
0: Number one, can you take a guess? The number one movie? It's a classic.
1: Exorcist, maybe.
0: No, Exorcist didn't even make the top 10 in this list.
1: I got a feeling this is a list of younger people who are looking for this. Jump scares, then?
0: No, it's this one. Number one is from the 70s. Halloween.
1: The original Halloween.
0: The original Halloween,
1: that's
0: yep.
1: Barely, I mean, the 70s.
0: 1978 is when
1: that's
0: it came out.
1: Barely the 70s.
0: Fair enough. But, slasher masterpiece, right, of Halloween fun. And I don't know. I always thought it was like, meh. But yeah. That's me.
1: Yeah, I'm not a huge fan of that type of movies.
0: Yeah.
1: Even I've seen that, so.
0: Yeah, I mean, I've seen it. I've seen it multiple times. And it's always just one of those things like, I'll watch it if it's on.
1: But will you show it to your kids someday?
0: I would. I mean, my kids are old enough to, they probably watched more horror movies than I'm even aware of that they probably watched. I mean, they're 17 and 15, so.
1: Yeah, they've probably seen it.
0: Yeah, they've probably seen it. And they might think this is probably kind of dumb, but I don't know. Like, looking at this list, and I know some of them are comedy focused, but to me, Blair Witch was the best of that bunch, because it was so psychological and that found footage was done so well.
1: And for the time, it was new.
0: Totally new, because it was an internet-driven film, really. Yep. And we all thought it was like, is this real or not? But that's good horror for you. All right, let's take a break. We got some news coming up here. 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
0: The 80s had all the hit songs and equally classic movies. 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

0: This is Global News. It's 2:30. I'm Thomas Dias. It's 11 degrees. The Vatican has just confirmed that Pope Leo has been diagnosed with lung cancer after having the lower lobe of his right lung removed. The 71-year-old was in the operating room for about 3 hours today, with the surgery lasting 90 minutes. The Vatican stated the surgery was successful with no complications. Oncologists say Pope Leo's prognosis is excellent since the nodule was discovered and removed early. Prime Minister Mark Carney is set to attend two Forever Canadian rallies in Alberta this week, just days before the province's official referendum on separation, along with 9 other questions involving constitutional and immigration issues. Advance voting began today, with the main voting day Monday, October 19th. The Forever Canadian campaign says Carney was invited to a rally in Calgary on Thursday and another here in Edmonton on Friday, with the Prime Minister's office confirming Carney will attend both. Carney, who grew up here in Alberta, focused his Thanksgiving Day message on Alberta's upcoming separation referendum, saying Canada is, quote, worth fighting for. 880 CHED News Time is 2:31.
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0: 880 CHED weather. It's 11 degrees. Our expected high for the day under a mainly sunny sky. Windy tomorrow with a high of 14. I'm Thomas Dias. Your next scheduled newscast at 3 o'clock on 880 CHED.
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5: Welcome back to the Courtney Theriau Show. Tim Parent sitting in for Courtney. Courtney returns tomorrow, taking a little long weekend and a well-deserved break. Let's shift gears here a little bit and went from Halloween, and let's talk about so the cost of rent in this country, because the average cost of rent across the country fell for the 24th consecutive month. That marks 2 full years of rent declines and one of the longest downturns for the Canadian rental market in recent history. That's according to a report by Rentals.ca and Urbanation. The average asking rent for all residential properties in Canada was $2,034 in September. That's down 4.2% year over year. It marks the lowest level of average asking rents for September since 2022. Average asking rents in Canada had reached a record high of just over $2,200 in May of 2024. And then after hitting around just over almost $2,150 in September of of 2024, rents have been declining across the country. But there is a bit of a catch here. A lower asking rent doesn't necessarily mean every renter is paying less, and it doesn't automatically make housing affordable. So what's behind the decline, and where are renters seeing the biggest relief? And the other question is, how long might it last? Joining me to talk about this is Giacomo Lattis with Rentals.ca. He's here to answer some of those questions. Giacomo, welcome to the show.
6: Hey, thanks for having me back on. Nice to chat with you again.
5: You know, we're 24 consecutive months now into declining asking rents. I guess what's changed in the market to make this happen?
6: Yeah, the biggest change is the supply and demand balance that we're seeing right now. And the fact that it's happening at the same time is where you see these historic decreases in asking rents. So the number one thing is supply is at an all-time high, a multi-decade high. New builds have come across the country, especially in Alberta. And when supply is high, that's a really good thing for renters. Now, when you pair that with the very low demand that we're seeing, that is a lot of Canadians waiting on the sidelines currently right now instead of renting their first apartment. That is a decrease in international population growth, especially concentrated with international students. That's where you get this really unique space right now in Canada, where supply is high and demand is low. There's some other factors as well that is bringing us down. Of course, the supply and demand balance is number one. But firstly, when you see unemployment rates, especially in young Canadians, where they are right now at around 14% in this country, typically a lot of young Canadians rent, and when they're not working, they stay home longer, and that, of course, brings demand down. So supply is really high. At the same time, where demand is low, Which makes it a renter's market right now in Canada.
5: Is any of this also at all tied to, like, population growth or slower population growth and changes to, like, federal immigration policy?
6: I mean, it's a huge factor, especially when a lot of new Canadians are renters. So when we see population increases and decreases, which we have seen the last few years, that really affects the demand in the rental market. Now, of course, we have the tariffs that are playing a factor as well, which we can chat about today. But population growth does affect it, especially because most new Canadians are renting.
5: Let me ask you this. I mean, if rents are falling, and they have been falling for the last 2 years, why are so many Canadians still struggling to afford housing?
6: That is a great question, and I think the answer is, it's 5 years ago, let's say the fall of 2021, the average asking rent in Canada was around $1,700 a month. From the span of 2021 to 2024, asking rents in this country increased on average by $500 a month. So even though we are seeing for two straight years now asking rents come down, which is a really good sign, the inflationary period that we saw from 2020, 2021 until fall of 24 was so much that, if anything, we're just kind of restoring affordability, but we're not any means there yet. Average rent in Canada is still $2,000 a month, with some places higher, some places lower. That's very hard for some people to stomach. And when you've seen this inflationary period that we're starting to get out of, it's no surprise why rent is still out of reach for many Canadians.
5: Yeah, I mean, rent is like the same price as a mortgage in many instances, but it's harder for a lot of young people to get into the homeowners market as well.
6: They're tied together a ton. And truthfully, when people, we say, graduate from renting an apartment to buying their first home, that's a really good thing in the rental market because it opens up vacancies because they've moved out of their apartment. When people aren't buying homes, they're staying in their rental apartment longer, which brings supply down, which creates a buildup of people who would like to rent that apartment that normally should be turned over. So it's very much tied into the homeownership market as well. So when you see a housing crisis, it doesn't just affect, you know, the buyer's market, it affects the renter's market as well.
5: Mm-hmm. Curious, what types of rentals are seeing the biggest price drops, Giacomo?
6: Yeah, it's a great question. So if we want to look at Calgary right now, we're seeing a one-bedroom apartment down by around 5%, which is a really good thing year over year. When you look at a two-bedroom apartment, we are seeing the decrease a little bit less at about 4.5%. Typically what we see is larger units, two-, three-bedroom apartments, have a lot more demand because going from a one- to two-bedroom apartment in Calgary, for example, is about a $300 difference, but effectively you can split the rent in half. So people are always going to want two or three bedrooms because they can have roommates. And then low-income housing, the most affordable rental apartments, are not seeing the year-over-year declines really at all because those have such low vacancy rates because there's so many Canadians that need low-income housing. So your studio and one-bedroom apartments have the lowest demand right now, which means they're going down the most. And they're the units that you're going to see the most move-in incentives, and that's true in Alberta, such as 2 months free rent. Some are offering even 3 months free rent right now. So it definitely is a renter's market, even though these prices are still a little inflated.
5: Anything similar? Is it similar in Edmonton as well?
6: Yeah, Edmonton, we're seeing asking rents down a little bit less. As mentioned earlier, Calgary are around 4.5% to 5%. Edmonton rents were only down 3% year over year, but the average asking rent in Edmonton is about $300 less than Calgary. And typically when you see a little bit more of an affordable city like Edmonton, you don't see as big a dramatic fall as somewhere like Calgary would. So still on its way down, just a little bit slower than Calgary.
5: Now, talking about this national decline, Toronto and Vancouver have been major drivers of that. Why have those markets softened so much?
6: Well, that's a great question. What we saw in Toronto and Vancouver is very similar, where a whole bunch of condos were signed off and developed 5, 6, 7 years ago when interest rates were really, really low. Those condos came into markets in Toronto and Vancouver to sell, and they were not moving at all. The inventory was just building and building and building. So now when you look for apartments to rent in Toronto and Vancouver, a lot of them are actually condos for rent that were originally built to sell. That's just increased supply, which we didn't really see coming. So they're benefiting a lot from the condo market that is just not moving at all. And there's very, very few condo starts right now in Toronto and Vancouver because they're so oversupplied in those units. That they just added a lot of supply in the rental market, which is a good thing for renters, not a great thing for developers who are hoping to sell these units.
5: Is that happening in Alberta at all? Like I see here, and I'm in Calgary, and I see a lot of buildings going up and a lot of condo buildings going up. Do we run that risk here, as similar to what happened in Toronto and Vancouver, or is that just a unique situation in those two big cities?
6: Yeah, it's a little more unique. Calgary and most cities in Alberta benefit a little bit more where they can build outwards across the city. Toronto and Vancouver are so landlocked that they usually can only build up, so they build a lot of these high-rise condos. But, you know, we are seeing that a little bit. Yes, there's a lot of construction in Calgary right now, but most of it is purpose-built rentals rather than condos, which means it's a little bit less exposed to, you know, the ebbs and flows of the condo market, which, you know, I think is actually a good thing because we need a lot more purpose-built rentals than we do shoebox condos. So that's a really good thing that's helped bring asking rents down in Alberta.
5: I'm curious, Jack and Laura, are we approaching a point where renters have enough choice to negotiate rather than just simply accept whatever price is being offered or is out there?
6: Yeah, good point there. We're seeing a little bit more with in-place renters, to be honest. There's so many movement incentives right now, such as 2-3 months free rent. Some people are offering just a check of $1,500. We're seeing a whole bunch of incentives right now where a lot of landlords and small landlords are kind of at their max in what they're willing to give. But the negotiating power seems to be with in-place renters. So somebody's lived in their building for, you know, 6-7 years. They look on rentals.ca and they see a unit in their building being listed for $800 less than what they're currently paying and offering 2-3 months rent. So we are seeing a lot of in-place renters go to their landlords and say, look, I can't be paying this if these new units are being offered for so much less than what I'm currently paying. So that's where we're starting to see the negotiating power a little bit more. Not so much for new renters, but in-place renters are going in droves to their landlords asking for something to at least restore a little more affordability because they're paying very inflated rents right now.
5: What are some incentives you might want to ask your landlord about? Is it like, you know, lower rent? Is it better parking?
6: Yeah, you know, typically I like to see stuff that is a little more ongoing. So, you know, while a month or two of free rent is a great thing, typically we see renters look for things that are ongoing, such as a break on internet, a break on parking, because typically, you know, when you're renting an apartment, you plan to stay there for a long time, and the savings can really multiply if you're saving on something that is a monthly expense. So parking is a good one. Any break on utilities is a really, really good one. And truthfully, some people just rather have a check. So people are saying, never mind the utilities, I just need the $2,000 right now in check. So I think the monthly incentives are what we're seeing in really high demand right now. Mm-hmm.
5: This is kind of the same kind of question, I guess. But I mean, if someone's rent or lease is up and or they're looking to get a new place or maybe they're getting into the market for the first time, the rental market, should people be shopping around more aggressively? And what should they be looking for beyond, I guess, just the money? Monthly rent is it's on some of those other incentives and perks.
6: I'll do a little shameless plug on our website because we made a recent addition to it where if you're visiting rentals.ca and you pick a random city, just like you would filter for a bedroom type or some sort of feature of the building you're looking for, we actually have a filter right now that's just for move-in incentives, so you can be shown buildings that are only offering whatever you're looking for, whether that's a free month of rent or free break on utilities. So I think for renters, there is a lot of supply out there, which means there's a whole bunch to choose from. I think a nice easy start is to just look at units that are maybe offering you something. I think that's a really nice first step. See if you can get a break on your asking rents or utilities or parking. And then with so much supply, you do have that negotiating power a little bit more. I did say earlier that it seems the negotiating power is more with in-place renters, but that's not always the case, especially with so many small landlords that only have a few units to rent. So I think the good thing is to look for the incentives because they are in abundance. There's a lot of supply out there, so you can be a little bit more picky with what unit you'd like to look at. And the incentives, I think, pick the one that's right for you because if you're planning on staying in this building for a long time, there can be savings that are thousands and thousands of dollars, especially if you're getting a break on utilities, internet, or parking.
5: Last question for you, Giacomo. Do you expect rents to keep falling over the next 6 to 12 months, or are we getting close to the bottom if we hit the bottom?
6: Well, I think over the next 6 months, because seasonality plays such a factor in Canada, nobody wants to move in the winter.
5: Right.
6: And landlords and developers don't want their buildings to become available in the winter because nobody wants to move. So we say even in a very intense rental market, if you can move in the winter, that's the time to do so because usually demand is at its lowest and there's a whole bunch of supply. So I think over the next 6 months for the fall and winter, you're going to see demand still remain relatively low. Now, in the next 12 months, I think a lot of it's going to be tied to tariffs, to be honest. You know, with all this uncertainty in Canada right now, especially tied with tariffs, people typically don't make these big decisions when there's so much uncertainty, which means that they would stay on the sidelines longer and maybe not rent their first apartment, which in theory brings supply up, brings demand down. But the longer tariffs last, the more expensive it is for developers to build. And we're already starting to see some projects be shelved because costs are getting a little bit high. So I think the next 6 months is a really unique opportunity for renters to maybe capitalize on some of these decreasing asking rents. But 12 months from now, if tariffs are still around, I think it could really affect the rental market and the housing market in general.
5: Guess we'll see how it all plays out. Giacomo, thanks so much for the time today. Appreciate it.
6: You're very welcome. Always a pleasure.
5: That is Giacomo Lattis. He is with rentals.ca. We're seeing some 24 consecutive months of declining rents, and there are some opportunities out there if you are looking for a new rental, or you know, there's some perks to ask for, incentives to ask for. You can shop around, be a little more aggressive, and see what you can find for you if you need something new. All right, let's take a break. You are listening to the Courtney Theriot Show. Tim Parent sitting in.
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10: 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Well, unless you're Alberta's NDP. NDP MLA David Egan is against new oil projects.
11: And I say that we have no new approvals for tar sand projects.
10: MLA Janice Irwin wants anti-oil extremists in classrooms. And NDP leader Nahed Nenshi calls a West Coast pipeline a pipe dream. Canadians are saying yes. Why is Alberta's NDP saying no?
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0: All right, Tim Parent sitting in here on the Courtney Theriot Show. Thanks for joining me. Let's take a listen to the business report.
1: Well, it was a catch-up day for the TSX, up over 300 points on the back of higher energy stocks here today, up 319 points to 35,983. We did have the Dow down 180 points to 51,670. Canadian dollar was up 33 basis points to 70.34. Oil finished up 87 cents higher to 94.63. And gold was down $5 to 41.85 an ounce. Now, there was a lot of eyes on the tech side of the equation today, and especially on the chip stocks, especially Micron and SanDisk today, as they finished significantly lower for the sixth day in a row, and it kind of accelerated to the downside today because of a report over the weekend that Chinese chip maker CXMT was in development of much more efficient and smaller chips for the amount of data. And I think this is an interesting one to follow, that, hey, if they can actually get these to production and to market, they may be able to catch up and take a lot of that market share from the majors. And so that's what a point of reflection, you could say, in some of these chip stocks today. It did push the NASDAQ side of the equation 41 points lower. And we'll have to see if that sentiment carries on here, or if this is a buying opportunity. We'll have to see how this stock plays out tomorrow.
0: All right, thank you, Rob. That's Rob Gary from the Popwatch Carmelli Advisory Group, CIBC Wood Gundy, with a check on the business on the business markets today. And thank you, Rob. Hey, I've got another giveaway here. I've got two tickets to go see the Edmonton Elks square off against the Winnipeg Blue Bombers October 16th, this Friday, 7:30 p.m. This also includes a $50 Visa gift card. What I need from you is for you to text the word ELKS. I'll take the fifth texter through at 780-451-8800-403-974-8255. Again, text the word ELKS to 780-451-8800-403-974-8255. 255. This is up in Edmonton against the Winnipeg Blue Bombers on Friday, October 16th, game time at 7:30 p.m. I was looking at with the CFL, and I was looking at whether they are looking to expand. And I know this is a couple of, you know, it's not a particularly new story, but there's a long, and it's probably not going to happen for a while, but it looks like that Quebec City might be the next possible location for a 10th team in the CFL. There were some reports a couple of weeks ago out of Quebec that CFL's Board of Governors voted to approve a conditional franchise for the city of for Quebec City. And the question is really what it comes down to, as it always does, it seems, with any of these new sports teams in any city, is really who's going to cover the costs, because there's a proposed 25,000 seat open air stadium that is being discussed in Quebec City, right next to the ground, right next to Le Colisée, which is the former home of the Quebec Nordiques, which, all things being equal, I'd love to see the Quebec Nordiques come back to the NHL, but that's a different discussion. But it's a $350 million proposed 25,000 seat open-air stadium, and certainly Quebec just had its election, and I imagine that is going to be one of the questions that's going to come up in the next little while as the new PQ government takes over in Quebec. But so it's not a sure thing, but there is reason to believe that it could actually happen, and that would be great. I think for the game to grow, for the CFL to grow, I'd love to see them expand out into Quebec City, out into the Maritimes. I think those would be some great look. Go up to Yukon in the Northwest Territories. That would be an awesome place to, again, again, I know it all comes down to money and finding a place for a stadium, but that would be pretty awesome. And obviously, we've got the Montreal Alouettes and the Quebec City team that would create its own rivalry, kind of similar to Edmonton and the Elks and the Stampeders. And that's always good. So always good for business, too. So let's hopefully that happens. All right, we're going to take a break. And coming up here on the Courtney Theriault Show, we're going to talk to Carmi Levy, tech journalist and commentator, about AI and if the bubble with AI is about to burst. That's coming up after 3 o'clock here on the Courtney Theriault Show. Tim Parent sitting in.
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14: This is Global News. It's 3 o'clock. I'm Thomas Dias. It's 11 degrees. Albertans across the province began lining up and marking advance ballots today in the province's historic vote on separation, with the official polling day on Monday. Global News spoke with Elio Jeremiah after he voted this morning.
15: I went through the questions with my wife several times before, like, right, just to make sure that I knew what I wanted to vote. And I think it's difficult when you're in there with all the pressure to try to. So I think it's a good idea to do this stuff ahead of time.
14: Premier Danielle Smith has put 10 questions on the ballot, including whether Alberta should remain in Canada or hold a second binding vote on quitting Confederation. Former Premier Jason Kenney says it's essential that everyone wanting Alberta to stay in Canada votes in the referendum. Kenney says he's worried that people will just look at the poll numbers and feel comfortable, but says that will push up the percentage of votes to leave Canada.
16: They're busy. They're taking the kids to hockey practice. They could unwittingly end up with a very strong separatist number, which would be a strong encouragement for them to double down and just to keep going, to become a mainstream movement. And then we end up potentially like Quebec, where this never ends. And this is a cloud hanging over us potentially forever.
14: Kenney and former Premier Rachel Notley addressed the Eppington Chamber of Commerce today. In other news, 71-year-old Pope Leo is now said to be recovering after undergoing surgery today, but we have learned the pontiff has lung cancer after doctors removed the lower lobe of his right lung. ABC medical contributor Dr. Darian Sutton explains the diagnosis.
17: He has a diagnosis of pulmonary adenocarcinoma. To be clear, this is a form of lung cancer, the most common form of lung cancer. It represents about 40% of all lung cancers that are diagnosed, and it can even happen in those who have not smoked before.
14: Dr. Sutton says the Pope will now need to wait for the further formal pathology reports, including genetic testing, as well as making sure that what was removed was the complete mass and that there was nothing left. South of the border, it now appears 63-year-old Dwayne Keefe D. Davis will die behind bars. The former leader of the Southside Compton Crips was sentenced to 40 years to life in prison today for orchestrating the 1996 murder of rap icon Tupac Shakur in Las Vegas. Davis spoke briefly in court today.
18: I just want my stuff back. They took out my house. Just want all my stuff back. All them pictures, that photo log, that was my daughter's.
19: Okay.
18: I just want my stuff back.
19: Anything else you want to say?
18: No, I'm good. I'm going to appeal this case for sure.
14: According to Davis's own admissions, he passed a .40 caliber Glock pistol to his nephew, Orlando Anderson, who used it to open fire on a black Beamer carrying Tupac and Suge Knight. The shooting was allegedly carried out as retaliation after Tupac and his entourage beat up Anderson in the lobby of the MGM Grand Casino earlier that night. Anderson denied any involvement in the shooting and was then killed in an unrelated gang shooting 2 years later. 880 Ched Sports Oilers head coach Mike Babcock says Devin Levi will get the start in net tonight as they get set to battle the Kings in L.A.
20: They're not going to give you up a ton through the neutral zone. You're going to have to work. You're going to have to win the game in the O-zone on the cycle, climbing on the goalie, because they're not going to give you anything off the rush.
14: He says Zach Hyman and Jake Walman will not be back from injury tonight. The puck drops at 8:30 with the game heard live, as always, right here on Ched. 880 Ched weather, mainly sunny and 11 degrees today, windy and 14 tomorrow, sunny and 13 Thursday. I'm Thomas Dias. Your next scheduled newscast at 3:15 on 880 Ched.
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0: Welcome back to the Courtney Theriault Show. Tim Perrin sitting in for Courtney. He returns tomorrow, taking a little bit of an extended, long Thanksgiving weekend. Let's turn to the tech industry right now, which has bet an extraordinary amount of money on artificial intelligence. But what happens if the money that's being poured into AI is running well ahead of the money that it's actually making? And are we starting to see some cracks in AI's armor? The IMF is warning about financial risks of a potential AI market crash. We've got investors asking tough questions about the returns on all that infrastructure spending that's happening. And today, Character.ai, which is a chatbot company that lets people interact with AI-generated characters, is filed for bankruptcy in the United States, and it's agreed to a proposed deal to sell some of its assets to Disney for $20 million. Now, the company had faced some serious legal challenges, including lawsuits over alleged harm involving its chatbots. And now, a business that was part of the excitement around this new generation of AI is facing a very uncertain future. Now, I know one company's bankruptcy doesn't necessarily mean the whole industry is in trouble, but when you combine stories like this with enormous valuations and massive spending, and you got questions about how these companies are going to actually make money, it's fair to ask if the AI bubble is about to burst. So I'm going to ask that question to Carmi Levy, tech journalist and commentator, and he joins us. Carmi, welcome back to the show.
1: Hi, Tim. Good to be back with you.
0: Glad to have you. So let's start with this character AI. Is this like the canary in the coal mine for the broader AI industry, or is this just a company with its own particular problems?
1: It's funny because the first thought that I had when I saw the headlines earlier today was, this could be kind of the first crack among many. And it's certainly something to watch. We've been waiting for this for years. I mean, the ingredients are all there. It almost looks like a replay of the dot-com bubble and that burst in 1999 and 2000, because you had these massive valuations, huge amounts of money being put into companies that had no hope of actually turning a profit, let alone generating revenue for years to come. And at some point, something had to give. Investors will only buy the hype for so long before they go, well, when am I going to get my money back? Where is my return? And arguably, AI, the bets being made in this industry are bigger than anything we've seen with any previous technology. So it's fair to ask that. And it's fair to ask if the character.ai bankruptcy filing is in fact a sign. And there are lots of reasons why that wouldn't be. This is a company that was pretty flawed to begin with. It was very, very popular. There were 20 million active users who were creating these avatars based on popular characters. And it was a highly engaging platform by some metrics. People spent the most time on character AI relative to even ChatGPT. So time on platform wasn't a problem. The problem was their economic model. The more time people spent on this platform, the more compute cycles they used, and that's really expensive. So they were really popular. They just couldn't figure out how to make money at it. So, and they were also facing some very significant, as you mentioned in the intro, legal liabilities around. They were sued in a case involving the suicide of one of their users. So was Google, and both of those companies paid settlements, but Google is a much bigger company with much deeper pockets. Character.ai is not, and they just ran out of runway. So I don't think this is the beginning of the end for the AI industry, but every single time something like this happens, we're going to ask those questions, because at some point the answer is going to come back, yeah, this is the beginning of the end. At some point, reality has to prevail, and this industry has to become more sustainable, because right now, based on the experiences of companies like this one, that is absolutely not the case.
0: You know, you made that comparison to the to what happened, the dot-com bubble that burst back in the 90s. I mean, is that a different situation? Like, is it a fair comparison, or is there something different about the companies and the tech that we're dealing with today when it comes to AI compared to the dot-com bubble?
1: I mean, what's changed now, obviously the technology is a little bit different, but what's different is the speed, the pace, the steepness of the curve, so to speak, and the amount of money. I mean, in the late 90s, it was, billions of dollars in valuation. Now we use trillions. They're spending hundreds of billions of dollars to build out AI infrastructure, and that kind of money was not being thrown around last time. But the structure structure of making huge bets on something that still isn't fully complete, that is still based on technology that will not be kind of sustainable for years to come. That's very similar to the earlier experience. And quite frankly, it's very similar to every major technology revolution that we have. There's always this early hype cycle. Everyone gets all excited, throws all sorts of money at it because, let's face it, people like making bets. And they like getting returns on those bets when they pay off big. But unfortunately, not everyone's going to get to clean up here. And there are going to be a lot of people who contributed to those hundreds of billions of dollars in investment in data centers and AI infrastructure, and they're not going to see a penny back. And the only question now is when. We still don't know that, but we do know we're drawing closer because we're starting to hear more calls from investors and other stakeholders that something's got to give. Their patience is not infinite.
0: Right. And if this bubble does burst, Carmi, what does that look like? I mean, is it a matter of a few startups go under, or is it going to trigger that huge sell-off that's going to hit like pension funds and retirement savings and the economy as a whole?
1: Unfortunately, it's the latter, and we kind of saw it during the dot-com meltdown that there were so many funds and investment vehicles that were tied up in technology investments because they were hot. They were the ones that everyone wanted. They had the big potential double-digit returns. They were the ones that were on the 6 o'clock and 11 o'clock news every night, and everyone wanted to be in on it. And of course, they're not slow but steady, but they're the ones with higher levels of risk because they're an unknown. Mm-hmm. And so I think we'll likely face the same thing here. You know, whenever we talk about an NVIDIA or a Microsoft or an OpenAI or an Anthropic, and those last two are in fact scheduled to go public early next year, that sort of ripples out through the financial markets. And unfortunately, there's a lot of exposure to everyday people who just want a piece of that. And it is going to be not just a technology impact, it's going to be a broad economic impact as well across the entire planet's economy.
0: When I think about the dot-com bubble and when that burst, we saw quite a few companies go under and disappeared, but the internet remained and it continued to transform the world. And I imagine, like, when you hear about the AI bubble bursting, that doesn't mean AI is going to disappear and no longer be part of our lives. I imagine AI will follow a similar path that the internet did and transform into something that is perhaps a little more manageable from an economic standpoint.
1: Yeah, I love your use of the word manageable because you're right. It will not disappear. But what will disappear is the hype that isn't backed up by reality. So a lot of these companies that are selling something that frankly isn't real, they'll disappear, and justifiably so. But the technology itself, the landscape will be replaced by smaller companies with smaller appetites making smaller promises. But maybe something that maybe isn't quite as sexy as what we're hearing now, but it is likely that it will ultimately succeed. So more realistic, more attainable, more easier for us to understand. And I think we can argue that in the wake of the dot-com meltdown, I think the web, the internet, online services did just fine. And AI will be exactly the same thing. It's just an alignment of economic reality and expectations. They will align. The world will move on. We will get better products and services because of it. It might just take a little bit of turbulence between now and then.
0: I got about a minute left, Carmi. How many of these businesses, these AI businesses, have actually figured out how to make sustainable profit at this point?
1: Very few of them, because they're going to have to spend huge amounts of money before they can even get the computing power in order to deliver what they're promising. So it's a pretty big bet. You kind of hold your breath, throw a lot of money into the chasm, and hope that it comes back. What's interesting is innovations in AI that allow that kind of capability without needing to build a $10 billion data center. That's going to be the next big thing. And the companies that figure that out, they're the ones who will ultimately survive. Not necessarily the OpenAIs and Anthropics of today.
0: It's going to be fascinating to see how all of this plays out in the next, I would imagine, maybe 12 months before. I mean, if with what happened with character.ai is any indication, maybe this is going to happen sooner rather than later. But interesting times ahead. Carmi, thanks so much for your insights, as always.
1: Really appreciate being with you. Thanks so much, Tim.
0: That is Carmi Levy, tech journalist and commentator, talking about the AI bubble. Is it getting ready to burst? We saw this character.ai, this chatbot company, disappear today. It's a file for bankruptcy in the U.S., and it's going to sell some of its assets to Disney for $20 million. But there are some investors asking some tough questions about the returns on all this massive spending on AI. And we'll see if we have a similar burst like we did with the dot-com bubble burst back in the 90s. All right, let's take a break here. Listening to the Courtney Theriot Show, Tim Perrin sitting in.
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0: hit.
1: Ground was broken today on a $2.9 billion natural gas pipeline for Alberta's industrial heartland. The 235-kilometer Yellowhead Pipeline will run from the Piers area in west-central Alberta to Fort Saskatchewan, northeast of Edmonton. The province says construction is expected to support about 2,000 jobs, with the natural gas pipeline to be operational by the end of 2027. The Alberta government has announced a one-time rebate of up to $1,000 for rural households to help cover the cost of satellite internet. Applications will be accepted until March 31st. It's estimated 10,000 households in Alberta are out of reach of current broadband expansion projects. And a large section of Ontario's northern boreal forest, bigger than Toronto, will soon be protected from development. The Nature Conservancy of Canada says it has acquired 814 square kilometers of boreal forest and peatlands. The land was previously owned by a company selling carbon offset credits. Just ahead of 880 CHED Time Saver Traffic, I'm Thomas Dias.
0: The world is changing, and it's getting harder to separate fact from fiction. 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
2: Moving really well out the door this afternoon. Not seeing too much in the way of major delays. It is getting a bit busier on the Yellowhead, east and westbound in between 107 and 121 Street around the construction. A little bit of early volume on the Whitepod westbound towards the Rainbow Valley Bridge, and traffic picking up on Calgary Trail southbound heading towards 34th Avenue. 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With 880 Chad Time Saver Traffic, I'm Justin Durbin.
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coming off a holiday Monday, we had the TSX finish up 319 points on the back of energy stocks pushing that index higher to 35,983. We did have the Dow down 180 points today to 51,670. Canadian dollar up 33 basis points to 70.34. Oil was up 87 cents to 94.63 a barrel. And gold was down $5 to 41.85 an ounce. Now, we started off the major companies reporting earnings season here today, and we had four of the major U.S. banks reporting. And so here's the highlights, because they've been, I would say, in the doldrums. They've been, you know, close to now correction territory off of their highs here. So, you know, what's causing this? There's a lot of pressure on yields. There's a lot of pressure on kind of what this whole Middle East conflict and what we'll do with, mergers, acquisitions, and some of their advisory services, especially from the big side on JP Morgan and Goldman Sachs. Now, Goldman Sachs had blow numbers and beat on both sides, but JP Morgan had a miss. Now, this is a rare miss on JP Morgan's side, and this is the first one in nine quarters that they have had any kind of miss. So one of the reasons is they had a sizable $600 million write-down, but they did state that their net interest income is in positive territory. As rates go up, they are going to be getting more money from that side of the equation. So overall, I would say this is a good start to earnings season. They say that the consumer is in good shape on

0: I guess, like, we were having this conversation. You are seeing somebody. You're not necessarily boyfriend, girlfriend, but you are seeing someone. And you've got an event coming up next weekend.
1: They do.
0: Now, it's a Friendsgiving event. You're having friends. Now, do you throw him into the wolves at this point?
1: I don't think he's ready.
0: Okay, why?
2: I think there's still lots that I need to know before I bring him into my world that way. Before he meets my friends and people who are very close to me.
0: Right.
3: See, I think this is a good idea to do it.
2: Okay.
3: Because it gives you the chance to see what he's like in that group dynamic with your friends. And that will give you insight.
4: I disagree. I remember I had an old girlfriend back in the day, and I was working at a different radio station, and I think we were only dating for 2 weeks. I brought her to a staff Christmas party. Ooh. It was a freaking disaster.
0: Well, yeah, okay, well, that's a bit of a
2: different
0: situation.
2: Why would you bring someone you were only dating for 2 weeks?
4: I needed a date for the Christmas party.
2: You could have gone solo.
0: I don't know. Like, I kind of see both points of this. Like, you're not officially an item, but you've seen each other quite a few times.
2: Yes.
0: I like Russ's point. I mean, you're just going to throw him into there and just see how that dynamic is. But by the same token, is it a little too early to play that game, as the, as Jock says?
3: So I have a question. Have you met his friend group?
1: No.
3: Okay, so when does that happen?
1: You should ask him.
0: Okay, here's the question. Do you want to meet his friend group?
2: I would.
0: Okay.
2: But
4: do you
2: want
4: to meet his parents, too?
1: Well, one thing at a time, Jock. But you know what?
0: That's how I jumped on the nobody parents are
3: yelling at Jock.
2: If I meet the parents, they're going to love me. So, like, you know, like, and if it doesn't work out, they'd be like, what about Talia? How's she doing? Can she come for Christmas? You know?
4: Are you officially off the market, Talia?
2: I wouldn't say that.
4: Okay.
2: I wouldn't say that. Not yet.
3: She's not throwing a thing in there. She's not making it official yet.
4: Okay.
2: Yeah, exactly.
0: I don't know. It's a tough one. I would bring him.
2: Okay. But there's 20 people here. So do you think that's, like, if there was, like, five, I think, like, that's a little different.
0: I know we're,
2: like,
0: up against the clock. The question there is, with 20 different people, is your attention going to be divided that you won't be able to spend a sort of introducing?
2: Yeah, I feel like there's going to be too much going on.
0: Right.
2: You know what I mean? Rather than, like, I'm going to start having a different conversation than he's, like, by himself in the corner surrounded by six of my friends who are just like, hi, how's it going?
0: Yeah.
4: If there's drinks, he'll be okay.
0: A little liquid courage never hurt anybody, I guess. All right, let's take a look at what's happening with some sports. And...

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4: The Oilers end a three-game California road trip tonight with a visit to the LA Kings. I'm Dave Campbell. Will Zach Hyman play tonight? Here's head coach Mike Babcock.
5: No, he's not. 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
4: Devin Levi will start in goal. 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Face-off show here on 880 Chad will begin at 7. Part of 16 games on tonight's schedule. Yep, all 32 teams are in action. Elks with a win on Friday against the Winnipeg Blue Bombers. They will clinch first place in the West Division for the first time in 11 years. Sadly, injuries rearing their ugly head again. Looks like David Beard will be out of the lineup with a rib injury. Also, DK Bonhomme, Silas Hubert not likely to play as well, suffering injuries on special teams. It looks like Cordell Jackson will remain out with an ankle injury. Kickoff will be at 7:30 from Play Alberta Field at Commonwealth Stadium. Live coverage on 880 Chad will begin with countdown to kickoff beginning at 6. Cleveland Guardians will look to take a 2-0 lead in the American League Championship Series tonight against the Tampa Bay Rays. The NLCS will resume tomorrow. The LA Dodgers down 2-0 in their series. 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I'm Dave Campbell.
6: This is Global News. It's 3:30. I'm Thomas Dias. It's 12 degrees. Prime Minister Mark Carney is set to attend two Forever Canadian rallies in Alberta this week, just days before the province's official referendum on separation, along with 9 other questions involving constitutional and immigration issues. Advance voting began today with the main voting day, Monday, October 19th. The Forever Canadian campaign says Carney was invited to a rally in Calgary this Thursday and another here in Edmonton this Friday, with the Prime Minister's office confirming Carney will attend both. Carney, who grew up here in Alberta, focused his Thanksgiving Day message on Alberta's upcoming separation referendum, saying Canada is, quote, worth fighting for. And Canada has joined its allies in expressing, quote, regret over postponed Palestinian elections. This comes after Palestinian President Mahmoud Abbas delayed the elections until next September. Canada, France, the UK, and Australia say in a media statement that the delay deprives Palestinians of the chance to vote. It also calls on the Palestinian Authority to reconsider the decision to postpone elections.
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8: We're still moving pretty well out the door this afternoon. It is getting busier out there. We have some volume starting to work its way through on the Yellowhead. East and westbound in between 107 and 127th Street around the construction. A little busier on Grote Road northbound as you make your way towards 118th Avenue. And we have some volume on 118th Avenue eastbound around 97th Street. So just careful through there. 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With 880 Chad Time Saver Traffic, I'm Justin Durbin.
7: Thank you, Justin. 880 Chad weather down to +4 overnight, up to 14 tomorrow under a clearing and windy sky. I'm Thomas Dias. Your next scheduled newscast at 3:45 on 880 Chad.
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9: Welcome back to the Courtney Theriault Show. Tim Parent filling in for Courtney today. Courtney is back tomorrow. Took a bit of an extended long weekend. Don't blame him. He can enjoy it. He's earned it. And he'll be back to share his opinions with you tomorrow. And I appreciate the opportunity to keep the seat warm here in QR Calgary and for our listeners also listening to 880 CHED. I wanted to weigh in on the Shane Gillis monologue on Saturday Night Live over the weekend. Gillis is a comedian by trade. And his comments in the monologue about women at the gym has resulted in considerable backlash for both him and for SNL. And here's the part in question. I'm going to play it in its entirety here.
10: Also, I haven't been at the gym in so long, I didn't know women just dress like whores now. Look, I'm sorry. There's no other way to describe. I say, have you seen it? I've seen it. The shorts. Have you seen the shorts? Those neon, they're like artificial bait colored. the wrinkles go like around the cheeks and all combine at the butthole. And don't look, you're not allowed to look. For real, don't look, because they are filming. I'm in the background of like 10 TikToks right now.
9: So that was the monologue that resulted in the backlash. And listen, you can defend his right to say what he said. You can defend his right to be offensive. You can defend his right to stand on a stage in front of millions of people and tell jokes that make a good chunk of people uncomfortable. But you don't have to pretend that what he said was funny. And you certainly don't have to pretend that it wasn't disgusting. There's a difference between pushing boundaries and punching down. There's a difference between challenging people with comedy and relying on tired, degrading attitudes about women just to get a laugh. And there's a difference between being provocative because you have something interesting to say and being provocative because you know that saying something contemptible will get a reaction. What bothered me about the monologue wasn't simply that it was offensive. Comedy is supposed to be allowed to offend. And sometimes the best comedy makes us uncomfortable. Sometimes it exposes hypocrisy. It challenges authority. It forces us sometimes to confront things we'd rather not talk about. But what exactly are we confronting here? What great truth about society is being exposed in this instance? There's no hypocrisy being challenged here. Because when humor and comedy depends on treating women as less than and reducing them to stereotypes or inviting an audience to laugh at attitudes that have been used to dismiss and demean women for generations, I think it's fair to ask what the joke is actually accomplishing. And I think this is where the misogyny question comes in. Because misogyny isn't necessarily a man standing on a street corner announcing that he hates women. It can be much more casual than that. It can be embedded in the assumptions about who deserves respect and who is expected to just take a joke. It can show up in the way women become the punchline while the people making the joke congratulate themselves for being fearless. Now, I'm not going to pretend that one comedy monologue tells us everything we need to know about Shane Gillis as a human being. And I don't need to make some sweeping declaration about his character to criticize what he chose to put on that stage. I'm talking about the material. I'm talking about the attitudes it draws on. I'm talking about the decision to deliver that material on one of the biggest comedy platforms in North America and then expect the audience to accept that any criticism is evidence that people simply can't take a joke anymore. Because that's just a convenient escape hatch. You say something offensive, people object, And suddenly the conversation isn't about what you said. It's about whether everybody else has lost their sense of humor. The comedian becomes the victim. The people who were offended become the problem. And listen, you can understand a joke and still think it's vile. You can recognize that something was intended to be funny and still conclude that it was lazy, degrading, and built on an ugly premise. Understanding the joke doesn't mean you're obligated to laugh at it. And being a comedian doesn't exempt you from having your choices examined. Freedom of speech does not mean freedom from consequences. It never has. Freedom of speech is not a magical force field that protects you from any kind of criticism. It doesn't mean an audience owes you a laugh or applause. It doesn't mean a broadcaster owes you a platform. It doesn't mean advertisers or employers or members of the public are required to pretend they approve of what you've just said. And it certainly doesn't mean that people who criticize your material are somehow attacking free speech, because they aren't. They're exercising their own free speech. The right to speak and the right to respond are not in opposition. They're not opposing principles here. They're both part of the same freedom. Shane Gillis can tell that joke. I can say I think that joke was disgusting. You can disagree with me. Somebody else can defend him. People can decide whether they want to buy a ticket to his next show or watch his program on Netflix if he's got some comedy special. Audiences can decide whether they want to reward that kind of comedy with their attention. I think we should be especially wary of the argument that a comedian's job is to offend, as though that settles it. A comedian's job is to make people laugh, and offense, being offensive or offense, can be a tool. It can be a way, like I said earlier, to expose prejudice or reveal an absurdity or challenge those in power. But offense by itself is no achievement. It's not. It's easy to do. It's lazy. And I think the monologue deserves to be called out for what it was. It's ugly material, leaning on degrading attitudes towards women. Dan Levy is the star of Schitt's Creek. He did exactly that. He exercised his freedom of speech, and he called it out. Here's what Dan Levy said.
11: Women wearing short shorts to the gym does not make them whores. It makes the men calling them whores misogynists. There's a difference there. By the way, I've seen more men's nipples at the gym than I've ever seen women showing their bodies off. But I'm speechless that something like that can exist on live national television. And to be perfectly honest, more men need to be standing up in opposition to it, because it's complacency that has created the environment with which women are sexually assaulted, and it's a conversation as opposed to a crime. Men need to be defending women more. This is not a women's issue. This is an everybody issue. Because the more that men objectify women in the media, the more that other men see them as objects and treat them as objects. They are not objects. They are superior human beings to men. Okay?
9: That's Dan Levy, the star of Schitt's Creek, talking about Shane Gillis's monologue. Again, like I said, freedom of speech does not mean freedom from consequences. I guess we'll see what the consequences are for both Gillis and for Saturday Night Live, or if it'll all get brushed aside and forgotten as the news cycle moves on, as it always does. I hope it doesn't. We'll see what happens. And it's, you know, I'm obviously going to get some texts in on this, and feel free to weigh in if you like. 403-974-8255, 780-451-8800. A texter saying that people are too sensitive, change the channel if you don't like it. That's my point. You can change the channel. But there are going to be consequences, or at least there should be. And someone asking, would the routine be more accepted if he said some women? No, I think if he was calling some women at the gym whores because of what they wear, the argument still stands. It's, I don't know. I understand that there are people who are going to disagree with me on this. This is, you are open to, you can make an offensive joke. And that's, if it's offensive to me and that's fine, and it's not offensive to you, so be it. And it's, I don't know. To me, it just becomes one of these arguments where, everyone's like, well, he's allowed to say what he was allowed to say. Of course he is. If he wants to say it, go right ahead. And he did. But just because he said it doesn't mean he doesn't have to get his, it's not just like, oh, we're just going to dismiss it. We are allowed, everyone's allowed to have choices examined. He's not exempt from it just because he's a comedian with a certain platform and a microphone and a million people watching at home. Freedom of speech is not, like I said, some kind of armor you can wear to protect you from any kind of criticism. And yeah, you can change the channel. I don't have to support him. I don't have to buy tickets to his shows. I don't have to watch a Netflix special. I don't. And you don't either. If you want to, fine. But it's to me, this isn't a matter about people being too sensitive. It's like, I mean, I ask everyone who's texting me about this, like, if your daughter or your wife was at the gym wearing something he called her a whore because of what she's wearing. I mean, how would you feel about that? I'll take a quick call on this because we're up against the clock. Hey, Frank, welcome to the show.
12: Hey, I'm a little confused here. I keep hearing that he called them whores, but the quote is that he says they dress like whores. I think there's a difference there, that he was saying they dress like them. He wasn't calling them whores.
9: But if you're implying that they're dressed like whores, does that not imply that they are? Explain it. You say you have a different opinion on that. I'm just curious, what's the differentiation for you, Frank?
12: So they're dressing like it. They're dressing like DeStroll in Forest Lawn in Calgary. But they're not actually whores. He's not calling them whores because they're just women dressed up in an outfit that he may feel offended by or not. There's a lot of things that when you're wearing a pair of yoga pants on a grown woman who got them from Baby Gap, there's things that are very visible that, probably shouldn't, right?
9: I mean, that's like, but who are we to say that they shouldn't wear that?
12: You're right. But he's just saying they dressed like it. He didn't call them whores. He didn't accuse them of being whores.
9: I appreciate the call, Frank. I got to go because I'm up against the clock. But I see that as semantics. But that's me. Again, this is my opinion. You have yours. And I get it. Like I said, there is freedom of speech. But it doesn't mean there's freedom from consequence. All right, we got to take a break. We're coming up on 3:47 here on the Courtney Terrio Show. Tim Perrin sitting in.
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7: In a letter to Canada's industry minister, Stelco says Canadian exports of cold rolled and coated steel to the U.S. have plunged 58% compared with pre-trade war levels. The letter is in response to Industry Minister Melanie Joly's demand that Stelco explain how it will honor job commitments after the manufacturer announced plans to lay off up to 500 workers in Ontario. The International Monetary Fund has slightly upgraded its outlook for the world economy for this year, but it's forecasting growth at a still sluggish 3.1%. Growth in 2025 was 3.5%. Its update released today says the boom in artificial intelligence is offsetting damage from sharply higher prices for oil and gas due to the Iran war. And confirmed cases in Congo's Ebola outbreak have now surpassed 9,000 as efforts to contain transmission falter. In the latest update, the local health ministry reports 9,066 confirmed cases and 4,381 deaths, a death toll equivalent to nearly half of the confirmed cases. Just ahead of 880 Ched Time Saver Traffic, I'm Thomas Dias.
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8: We're moving pretty well out the door this afternoon, but it is getting busier. We have some volume already on the White Mud westbound towards the west leg of the Henday. A little busier on the White Mud westbound around the Rainbow Valley Bridge. We have some early traffic on Grove Road northbound towards 118th Avenue and traffic on the Yellowhead picking up in between 107 and 127th Street. 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With 880 Chad, Time Saver Traffic, I'm Justin Durbin.
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0: Welcome back to the Courtney Theriot Show. Tim Perrin sitting in. Courtney's back tomorrow. I want to get to the phone here quickly. Got a call from William. Hey, William, how are you?
2: I'm good. How are you? Thanks for taking my call, Tim. I'm a first-time caller. I'm raised in agriculture. I ride a horse almost daily. Many friends of mine ride horses. They're much better at me to gather cattle, and they wear their cowboy hat. I don't. And then there's people that wear a cowboy hat because I guess they want people to think that they're a cowboy, but they're not. So I agree with you 100% about pretty distasteful of what was said there by the so-called comedian. But my point is that why do people dress the way they dress? If they don't want to be depicted as such, then why would they dress as such? So
0: But a woman wearing something like, you know, short shorts or tight shorts at the gym and being called a whore is something different than putting a cowboy hat on and being called a cowboy.
2: But he didn't call the people a whore. He said they dressed like a whore.
0: I think it's semantics. I mean, I still think it's a matter I think it's just a matter of that's how. And I'm up against the clock here, William. I appreciate the call. Thanks for calling in. But I think that's semantics. I think it's just. You're making us. I don't think that the point is there. Like, it's just, if you're saying they dress like a whore, you're implying they're a whore, and that's the whole point of that. Now, if you find that amusing, that's up to you. I don't personally, and that's what I said. If there's going to be, you know, freedom of speech is freedom of speech, but
3: the world is changing, and it's getting harder to separate fact from fiction. At Global News, we're committed to objective journalism that cuts through the noise. Stick to the facts. 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
8: Edmonton Oilers in Los Angeles tonight to play the Kings. I'm Dave Campbell. It's the end of a three-game road trip for the Oilers. It's gone pretty well for them. They got a win in Anaheim, a win in San Jose, looking for the same tonight in Los Angeles. Zach Hyman will not play. He's considered day-to-day. Could be back on Thursday, actually. Defenseman Jake Walman won't play as well, leaving Shakir Mukhamudulin in the lineup. And head coach Mike Babcock says Mukhamudulin looked like a different player on Saturday in San Jose compared to the start of the season.
9: I just think confidence, and he was much sterner, much firmer to play against, and he wasn't in on mistakes.
8: Devin Levi will start in goal. Puck drop tonight will be at 8:30 in L.A. Face-off show on 880 CHED will begin at 7 o'clock. The Chicago Blackhawks will have Connor Bedard in the lineup tonight when the Chicago Blackhawks host the Pittsburgh Penguins. 21-year-old missed training camp and the Hawks' first six games undergoing shoulder surgery for an injury sustained during offseason training. The Hawks have only won one game this season. Elks getting ready for the Winnipeg Blue Bombers on Friday at Play Alberta Field at Commonwealth Stadium. If the Elks win, they clinch first place for the first time since 2015. Fortunately, it looks like injuries are going to bite them again. Starting center David Beard looks like he'll be out with a rib injury along with a special teamers DK Bynum and Silas Hubert. Countdown to kickoff begins at 6 o'clock on Friday here on 880 CHED, and the kickoff between the Elks and Bombers will be at 7:30. 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
11: This is Global News. It's 4 o'clock. I'm Thomas Dias. It's 12 degrees. The province's historic vote on separation entered its next phase today with 310 advance polling stations opening up across the province ahead of the official polling day on Monday. Elizabeth Cook had the day off today and took the opportunity to vote ahead of the 19th.
12: Last time, I think I was in line till about 7:50 and the p.m. and the elections closed at 8, and I was like, oh boy, what if I just don't get to vote because it's too late?
11: Premier Danielle Smith has put 10 questions on a ballot, including whether Alberta should remain in Canada or hold a second binding vote on quitting Confederation. While speaking in favor of voting to stay in Canada, former Premier Rachel Notley also said that she believes Albertans should vote against the other 9 questions on the upcoming referendum ballot. She says Albertans are inclusive.
13: We don't turn in on each other. We don't pick winners and losers. We don't identify our neighbors and blame them for things that collectively have that are someone else's fault. And that's what these questions are designed to do.
14: Notley was speaking alongside Jason Kenney to the Eppington Chamber of Commerce. He says the lower the voter turnout, the higher the support for separation will appear, and the longer the issue will stay in Alberta's forefront. More news in a moment, but first, checking 880 CHED Time Saver traffic. Here's Justin Durbin.
15: Traffic moving pretty well around the city, but it is getting busier out there. We have some volume already on the White Mud westbound towards the Rainbow Valley Bridge. A little busier on the White Mud westbound towards that west leg of the Henday. We have some early traffic on the East Henday southbound, south of the White Mud, and traffic picking up on the Yellowhead east and westbound in between 107 and 127th Street. 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With 880 CHED Time Saver Traffic, I'm Justin Durbin.
14: Thank you, Justin. We learned today that Pope Leo XIV has lung cancer. The Vatican confirmed that surgery the pontiff underwent today to remove a nodule from his lung confirmed the diagnosis. It said the diagnosis had been suspected by pre-operative tests and was confirmed during surgery. The statement also made no mention of treatment going forward. Well, after being convicted of first-degree murder for orchestrating the 1996 drive-by shooting of rap icon Tupac Shakur, Dwayne Keefe D. Davis has been sentenced to 40 years to life in prison. AP correspondent Ed Donahue with more from the courthouse in Vegas.
16: Judge Carly Kearney told Davis, "You don't just get to take a man from his family. You don't get to take his very life, his whole future from him, and just walk away from it."
17: "Especially when that man is Tupac Shakur. The world never forgot about him and his death, and neither did Las Vegas."
16: Shakur's sister, Set Shakur, said it was hard listening over and over again to Davis describe how he hunted and killed her brother.
18: "This man's life mattered. He died 2 months after he turned 25.
16: Davis spoke briefly in court.
19: "I just want my stuff back. They took out my house."
16: His attorney says they will appeal, noting it's been 30 years and there was a lack of physical evidence. I'm Ed Donahue.
14: Davis was arrested in September 2023 following years of public admissions, media interviews, and his 2019 memoir, Compton Street Legend, in which he detailed his role in the shooting. And Alberta-born astronaut Joshua Kutrick says he's having a blast at the International Space Station. He arrived October 1st as part of a six-month mission aboard the station. Kutrick says seeing Earth from space is hard to describe.
20: "It makes me feel very lucky again to be here, very lucky to have Canada here, to be involved in this partnership. It also makes you feel very, very small, and it makes you look at the world differently."
14: Kutrick says his presence on the International Space Station shows how Canada can contribute to the leading edge of space flight. 880 CHED weather, partly cloudy overnight with a low of plus 5 now expected. Clearing tomorrow morning with a high of 13. Sunny and 13 Thursday, 19 Friday. It's 12 degrees in a capital city. I'm Thomas Dias. 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

0: news story that ran and seemed appropriate to open up with Tupac. Welcome, everybody. Bob Stauffer, live from Crypto.com. We're in 4.5 hours from now, the Edmonton Oilers drop the puck against the Los Angeles Kings. This is Oilers Now for World of Spas. Hope you had a wonderful Thanksgiving weekend. And the Oilers close out a 3-game, 9-day road trip to Southern and Northern California. The only team not to have lost in regulation this year with a game against the LA Kings tonight. We have Elliot Friedman coming up for Abe's Store Service. Frank Saravalli, Frankly Hockey. Bakersfield Condors head coach Colin Chalk for Equus, as well as a full preview of tonight's game. 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One of the most plugged-in men of the business, Elliot Friedman. Hello, Elliot. How are you?
1: Bob, you going to go see some Barracuda, some Heart?
0: There you go. Nicely done. I think, yeah, you know what? Don't know if that's going to be possible. The family's in town that weekend, so...
1: They don't want to see you, Bob. They want you to go to the concert.
0: That's why they moved, is because they don't want to see me. And you could understand that.
1: My family doesn't want to see me either. I completely get it.
0: Longest 3-day road trip. I mean, I've been doing this for 19 seasons now, and I can never I cannot recall a 9-day, 3-game road trip for the Edmonton Oilers Hockey Club. They get the Kings tonight. Lots going on around the league. Relatively quiet on the Edmonton Oilers front, which happens when you're 4-0-1 out of the gate. You won 4 straight games, and you've given up 1 even strength goal against in the first or last 3 games. And on that note, I got to ask you, as part of one of the great panels out there, when you get a chance to watch the Oilers, do they appear to have a different looking team? Do they play differently than some of the past Oilers teams?
1: Well, first of all, I think the first couple of games, as you know, Bob, were kind of epic in their own way and not always good. Like, you've noticed a big change since those first 2 games, that's for sure. And if you listen to Babcock, he's really harping on the breakouts. I'll say this, they look a little faster. You know, Kapanen obviously is, if he just stays healthy all the time, he's a much different player when I notice him in there. You know, Howard at times has looked quicker than I imagined him to be. I think Todd Colson has been an excellent fit, even more than normal. I think he's off to a great start this year. But, like, I watched that San Jose game pretty closely, and I just thought, like, you're on the road, and you go into a building, Celebrini's coming back, and, you know, the shots are, what, 5-0 early? But I just sensed there was no panic there. Like, you know, I think the one thing about the Oilers this year is that they seem pretty mature. Like, not a lot really seems to faze them. After that first couple of games where they looked awful, they buttoned it down. The beginning of that San Jose game, it could have been a disaster. They buttoned it down. You know, we'll see. I think a lot of your confidence comes from your goaltending, right? Yep. And, you know, after those first couple of games, like, Jari gave you guys a really good game in San Jose, and Levi, since the first game, has been pretty good. Like, that Anaheim game was another one. They could have been run out of the building, and they locked it down, and they won big. I think that the number one thing I've learned about the Oilers this year is that they don't seem to be thrown by bad results either in games or during part of games.
0: Yeah, I'm going to make a prediction right now. By the end of the season, the Oilers will be a top 8 team expected goals against. I'm going to tell you that right now. Like, I just...
1: You guys going to carry 3 goalies when Anderson's healthy?
0: Yeah, I do. I do think they'll carry three goaltenders. They're going to have a problem getting down to 14-4 or 13 forwards. Because I think they'll go 13-7-2. But that's not going to be a while for Anderson, just to set the record straight.
1: Yeah, no, I understand that. Like the one thing to me that I think the only disappointment I would say about your season so far is that you guys just can't seem to stay healthy.
0: Yeah.
1: Well, you know, you really wanted to save some cap room. And it's going to be a challenge to do that just because of all the health issues.
0: Yeah,
1: That's the only thing I would say has been a disappointment.
0: So right now the Oilers are fifth in shots against per game, and my expectation is they'll be a top eight team in expected goals against during the course of the year. And their power play is going to get better because they always start off quiet at the start of the year, and their penalty kill.
1: It just will be because there's too much talent.
0: And there's two guys not on it, and they're going to get back. Hyman, not tonight, but maybe Thursday, and Nugent Hopkins maybe within a couple of weeks. All right, Elliot, let's do some rapid fire. The New York Rangers, okay. Igor Shesterkin, mammoth loss, no other way to say it. Do you envision the Rangers going out? Corpusello's also hurt. Can you see them making a deal to get a goaltender?
1: I think, Bob, they will do everything they can to give themselves time to do it. I think they're really hopeful that Garand can run with it for at least a couple of weeks, and they don't feel the pressure. Like, it's my old line is that when you're drowning in this league, they throw you anvils and not life preservers. I think Chris Drury will look around and see what his options are, but I also believe he'd rather do it from a position of strength and weakness, and he's hoping he doesn't have to do it now.
0: Detroit Rock City, Todd McClellan almost pained after the game against Montreal with the Larkin chance.
1: Yep.
0: Dylan Larkin, Simon Edvinson, what are you hearing?
1: Larkin, I don't think what happened in Montreal hurt their chances. I don't know what I would say would be the percentage. But it didn't hurt, put it that way. Other than that, I'm not sure there was much going on around there. There was a bit of a buzz today with Edvinson on social media, and I had heard that because his mother had put together a post of him coming to North America, getting on a plane. I think he's coming here to train. I don't think it has anything to do with an imminent signing. But those are the two things I've, at this point in time, as we do this right now, I had not heard that Edvinson had changed his mind.
0: Calgary or Vancouver, who blinks first or tries to get something done?
1: You know what? I'll say this. The thing I didn't like from the Flames last week was how bad they were at home. And I think internally that was, or in the organization, that was a concern. But they, you know, they lost to Anaheim, but they played better. I think Craig Conroy will be patient. I think the Flames and the Canucks understand what they're in for. I just think that the way Calgary started with those two beatings at home caused some internal angst. You can't fold, and if you're going to stink on the road. It's the old Gord Stellick rule.
0: Right.
1: The one thing is Calgary has a guy they want to move, and that's Zari, right? And I think they would work to get that done as quick as they can. The problem is they can't retain. There's only three retention slots. They have Coleman, who's up this year, but they have Kadri, who's got a couple more years. If you retain on Zari, you got him for another year, and then there's only one spot left. So I think they might have to do a sweetener or take a contract to get it done.
0: How drilled in are the Montreal Canadiens to get a second-line center or an upgrade down the middle or another addition in their top six? I mean, they got pretty good top four or five guys.
1: Yeah, I'll tell you this. I think they'd love to get Larkin. I think they absolutely would love to get Larkin. And I'll be honest, I think Larkin's it's been proposed to him. You know, why not go there? I just don't think right now he's at a point where he's willing to, well, he wasn't at a point before last weekend when he was willing to do it. I want to let that one breathe a bit. Bob, because look, if you saw him post game, he was really flattered. I still think it's going to take work, but like I said, I don't think what happened last weekend hurt his chances of ending up there.
0: Elliot, as always, we appreciate your time. Thank you for joining us on Oilers Now.
1: Bob, hope you're having a great time in California, man. I want to see that tan.
0: Well, you'll see it tonight in the second intermission. Thanks, Elliot. That's
1: all right, take care, man. Bye-bye.
0: Elliot Friedman for Abe's Door Service from NHL Hockey on Rogers. 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
3: A popular Canadian theme park has closed two of its roller coasters temporarily out of an abundance of caution after a man in the U.S. fell to his death from a roller coaster in Georgia in front of horrified witnesses. A Six Flags spokesperson says similar attractions have now been temporarily shut down across its parks, including the Leviathan and the Behemoth at Canada's Wonderland north of Toronto. And Conservative leader Pierre Poilievre blames a trade war with the U.S. for declining auto production on both sides of the border. Speaking at a news conference in Windsor, Ontario, before crossing into the United States, Poilievre said the story stateside is not rosy either. He insists the trade war is only helping China and other overseas competitors. Poilievre plans to meet with representatives of a General Motors plant in Detroit and officials from a Ford plant in nearby Dearborn, Michigan. Just ahead of 880 Chad Time Saver Traffic, I'm Thomas Dias.
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6: We're still moving pretty well out the door this afternoon, but it is getting busier out there. We have some early traffic starting to work its way through on Grote Road northbound towards 118th Avenue. St. Albert Trail northbound busy as you make your way towards the Yellowhead. Yellowhead east and westbound starting to pick up in between 127 and 107th Street. And we have some volume on the Yellowhead eastbound at the Beverly Bridge. Eastbound traffic, you'll need to stay over to the right. 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With 880 Chad Time Saver Traffic, I'm Justin Durvin.
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0: against the LA Kings, who are 0-2-2 this season. 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Game number 800 in his NHL career. For the most advanced player we've ever seen, he leads the NHL scoring race with 13 points. He leads the league with 10 assists, and he leads the league at plus 12. He and Evan Bouchard leading the league at plus 12. Connor McDavid, game number 800, third in all-time points at the 800 game mark, is Connor McDavid. The only players that are ahead of him, Wayne from the Edmonton operation and Mario Lemieux. And undoubtedly, two brilliant players. McDavid, by the way, at 1,233 points. This will be game number 800. Wayne significantly ahead of that, as is Mario, but they did play in a live puck era as well. There you have it. So game number 800. We'll get to the Oilers lineup. We will tell you Zach Hyman not quite ready to come back. We'll get to the Oilers Now audio vault in the next half hour segment as well. 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Back at the studio, Aiden Gannon.
1: Well, 32 teams, 16 games in the NHL tonight, Bob. The New Jersey Devils leading the Red Wings in Detroit 1-0 halfway through the first period. Columbus Blue Jackets playing host for the Florida Panthers. The Montreal Canadiens host the Buffalo Sabres. Carolina Hurricanes hosting the Washington Capitals. Philadelphia Flyers at home for the Seattle Kraken. The New York Rangers host the Tampa Bay Lightning. Ottawa Senators at home for the St. Louis Blues. The New York Islanders playing host to the Vancouver Canucks. Chicago Blackhawks at home for the Pittsburgh Penguins. Connor Bedard returning for that one. Winnipeg Jets at home for the Minnesota Wild. Dallas Stars host the Colorado Avalanche. No Cale Makar in the lineup. He's expecting the birth of his first child today. Nashville Predators hosting the Vegas Golden Knights, the Utah Mammoth hosting the Toronto Maple Leafs, Anaheim Ducks at home for the Calgary Flames, of course the Edmonton Oilers visiting the LA Kings, and the Boston Bruins visit the San Jose Sharks.
0: We'll tell you, the Edmonton Oil Kings return to action Saturday. They are down in Lethbridge, and we'll get a full update on the farm as well coming up with the Equus Farm Report with Colin Chalk. Bakersfield splitting on the weekend down in Calgary, and Quinn Hudson's got 5 goals in the first 4 games of the season at the AHL level. Dave Campbell has an 880 Sports update. It's 4:26 in Oil Country, and this is Oilers Now.
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4: Elks look for the clinch on Friday. I'm Dave Campbell. The Elks beat the Winnipeg Blue Bombers at home Friday night. They will clinch first place in the West for the first time in 11 years, where the Elks will have to do it with some injured players on the shelf. Silas Hubert, DK Bonhomme on their special teams, and David Beard again along their offensive line. The starting center looks like he's out with injured ribs. Mark Cordy will play in his place and says, O-line injuries are inevitable.
5: You're fortunate if you get even half the year where you've got the five guys that you came out of camp with starting those games. So, depth is a huge key piece in this league for offensive line play.
4: Countdown to kickoff on Friday begins at 6 o'clock on 880 Ched, and you can catch live game action starting with the kickoff at 7:30, Elks and Bombers. Cleveland Guardians look to take a 2-0 lead on the American League Championship Series tonight. They take on the Tampa Bay Rays, and Kawhi Leonard plays his first game tonight since returning to the Toronto Raptors in preseason action as the Raptors host the New York Knicks. 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I'm Dave Campbell.
6: This is Global News. It's 4:30. I'm Thomas Dias. It's 12 degrees. The Vatican has confirmed that Pope Leo has been diagnosed with lung cancer after having the lower lobe of his right lung removed. The 71-year-old was in the operating room for around 3 hours today, with the surgery lasting 90 minutes. The Vatican stated the surgery was successful with no complications. Oncologists say Pope Leo's prognosis is excellent since the nodule was discovered and removed early. Well, jury selection is underway in Buffalo, New York, in the federal hate crime trial of a man who admitted to killing 10 black people at a supermarket massacre in 2022. Peyton Gendron is already spending life in prison after pleading guilty to state murder charges while tearfully renouncing his white supremacist views. The 23-year-old is facing the death penalty in this trial if convicted. And Roots is going private. The Canadian apparel company says shareholders have voted in favor of the retailer going private through a transaction led by a New York brand management firm. The deal with Marquee Brands was announced in August, with Roots shareholders to receive $4.10 per share. Checking 880 Chet Time Saver Traffic, here's Justin Durbin.
7: We're still moving pretty well around the city, but it is getting busier. We have some early traffic on the White Mud westbound around the Rainbow Valley Bridge work. Watch for some delays on Calgary Trail southbound towards the White Mud, and then again around 34th Avenue, and starting to see some volume on the Yellowhead westbound to go on to the West 10-day southbound. Canadian Tire's biggest tire sale is on now. 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With 880 Chad, time saver traffic, I'm Justin Durbin.
6: Thank you, Justin. 880 Ched weather down to +5 overnight with a mainly sunny high of 13 tomorrow. I'm Thomas Dias. Your next scheduled newscast at 4:45 on 880 Ched.
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0: is coming to the River Cree in the second week of November, and I'm going, and I'm looking forward to it. That song made it into the Stauffer wedding night, believe it or not. Somehow seemed appropriate, lost together, to say the least. This is Oilers Now. Bob Stauffer being completely self-indulgent. It's 4:34 in Oil Country. Welcome to the show. We're going to have a little bit of fun here in the next segment. You can text us at any time on the Ashley Fine Floors text line. The Fizzler, we've not heard from the Fizzler for a while. He texts us at 780-451-8800. He says, Bob, tell the truth. You were at Venice Beach tanning in a Speedo today, weren't you? That one comes to us from the Fizzler. No, but I did tan on Venice Beach back in February of 1987 with the Chiseler. True story. This text comes in at 780. Bob, do you think it's more likely that Stan Bowman adds a top-line center or bottom feeder team that can be a 2C here, or do you think he's eyeing a 3C on a very good team that can play 2C here? What type of acquisition was it going to be? A guy we can hope play in the top six, or a guy that's proven to be a top six guy? Interesting. What I would say to you is the most likely, and, you know, we had Stan Bowman on multiple times, once in August, once in September, already in October. The team has some depth in goal. They've got some depth on defense. The most likely scenario is a top six addition. Now, part of the challenge is going to be creating some cap space and accruing during the year. That's the most, I don't necessarily, I had somebody on the weekend, a real smart hockey guy, ask me, hey, can the Oilers get in on Hellebuck? I don't see a pathway for an impactful goaltender, just because of, like, they've got the guys they've got. They got to try to grow Devin Levi. You know, defense, well, they've got some money spent on defense. So the most logical suggestion, and if you read between the lines of what Stan Bowman says, is a potential top six addition. But they got a lot of forwards right now, too. In fact, they might have some challenges once they get healthy as to maybe who the 12th, 13th, and 14th forwards are. This text comes in saying, Bob, I think Travis Konecny is the guy the Oilers need. Not on board with DeBrincat. Personally, I don't think he'll help in the playoffs. Tippett, bigger, but still the same feeling. With Konecny, I think his size is okay, but he plays above his weight class. Put that guy up, Nugent Hopkins, McDavid, Draisaitl, and I think we have a tough, hard-nosed, talented 90-point player and a definite leader. Does he get on the first-unit power play, Travis Konecny in Edmonton? Does he play ahead of Hyman or Nugent Hopkins on the first unit? Because if he's not on the first unit power play, he's not going to be a 90-point guy. I agree with you. He's a ballsy player. There's no question about it. Again, you can text us on the Ashley Fine Floors text line at 780-43... I almost gave out my old phone number. 780-451-8800. I had the same phone number from 1994 until 2025. There you go. 31 years. Bob, why do we not develop an all-around team, not a top six and a bottom six? Well, who's to say that isn't going to be the case? Another texter says, whoa, wait a sec here. Konecny's been absolutely horrible for years. There we go. Bob, any trade requests or anything you're hearing? Philadelphia's off to a rough start. I know they've got a bunch of top six forwards that maybe Edmonton can use. I got to tell you, I'm not surprised Philadelphia is struggling the way they are. Okay? Ask yourself a question. If you're taking the time right here, right now, to listen to Oilers Now, are you trying to figure out how the hell the Vancouver Canucks missed out on Vasily Podkolzin? Okay? How did they not get it with Vasily Podkolzin in Vancouver? A fourth-round pick. By the way, that line is killing it. Here are the numbers on the Oilers' top line right now. They've played four games together. They've played a total of 53.09 time on ice, 5-on-5. They're outscoring the opposition 8-0, and their expected goals for share is 80.7. You know, it's a pretty good situation. Pretty good situation, say the least, for Vasily Podkolzin here. So it didn't work for Podkolzin in Vancouver. Edmonton gets him on a fourth-round pick. Some would say that's the steal. Others might say getting the extension done at $2.95 million times three is the steal. Richard said, Bob, what happened with Dylan Larkin this past weekend in Montreal? Well, what happened is the Canadiens fans started the We Want Larkin chant wild every time he was on the ice. It was quite something. There you go. Again, you can text us at 780-451-8800. 8800. Bob from Van City Sev. He says, love hearing Brother Bob bumping California Love whenever the Oilers are in L.A. It's a great song, man. It's a great song. Again, you can text us 780-451-8800. Bob, what about Howard and Akey and a first-round pick for Michkov or a substitute Tippett? Got to make the money work. Well, you mentioned Michkov. Tocchet goes in. That's the player that has struggled the most since Tocchet's gone in there. Bob, the contract that worries me right now is Jake Walman. If we can only find a 5 or 6D to replace Walman and acquire 2C, then I'd be very pleased. I'm open to moving draft capital, Walman, and prospects. Walman right now is a little nicked up. He blocked a shot and has been dealing with that for a couple days, and it got him in a bad spot. So not that bad of a spot, but a different spot. Bob, we should go after Michkov. He's another player that's been subjected to Tocchet's hate for Russians. I don't know about that. I don't know if he hates Russians. It's just, it's too, I just don't know how you don't like, how do you not like Podkolzin? Like, am I missing something here? He's, from day one that he was here, like, third practice, Glenn Gulson, now the head coach of the Dallas Stars, pulling me aside. Stoff, we stole a player. We stole a player here. Bob, the guy the Oilers need is Matthew Nyes if you can't get him, Owen Tippett. Well, I think Columbus has plans on keeping Matthew Nyes. So there you go. Keep the text coming at 780-451-8800. We got a lot to get to. We got a busy show. It's busier now than before with the news updates on the 15s and the 45s and the sports updates on the 28 and the 58. 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
0: And Camoon had the call of the Oilers 3-1 victory over the San Jose Sharks.
2: The Oilers continue their California road trip this afternoon. They're in San Jose to Ekholm. He'll walk in. The shot scores! Matthias Ekholm from the left wing point, and it's 1-0 Edmonton. To McDavid into the Shark zone. He'll get it to the middle. Podkolzin scores! Vasily Podkolzin with a blast from the slot, and it's 2-0 Oilers. We'll get it out to Formanton. He's got a breakaway. Formanton scores! Backhand roofed it, and it's 3-0 Edmonton.
0: What a goal by Alex Formanton. Elite level finish. And DJ Smith told me, Bob, Alex Formanton will get 5 breakaways in about 10 games.
2: Will Smith, he'll give it to Chernyshov. A shot save made by Jari. Got it with a left pad. Misa along the boards to Celebrini. Scores! Macklin Celebrini blasts it up top, and the Sharks get on the board. The Oilers lead cut to 3-1. The Oilers can't get the empty netter. Celebrini the other way to Smith. The shot blocker save made by Jari. And they'll just let the time come off the clock. The Edmonton Oilers win 3-1 over the San Jose Sharks.
0: There you go. Oilers get the victory. They are 4-0-1 on the season, the only team that has not lost in regulation this year. Evan Bouchard, meanwhile, tied for the NHL goal-scoring lead and second in NHL points and tied for plus-minus. And leading all, he's third in scoring in the entire National Hockey League since January 1st. Okay, so this has been a stretch for him. He's playing well. He had these comments yesterday at practice on his success so far.
3: Yeah, I don't know. I guess things are just clicking right now. I feel good out there. Usually when the team plays well, the individuals have success, and that's kind of what's happening right now. We're all playing as a team, and you know it's working out for everyone.
0: Yeah, Bouchard also added this perspective on Mike Babcock. Understanding mistakes happen.
3: You don't grip your stick as tight. I think everyone knows there's going to be mistakes in a game. As long as we limit those mistakes and we're in good spots, those mistakes shouldn't matter too much.
0: All right, we're going to switch focus for a second. We're going to go to the Oilers now. Injury report, it's brought to you all season long by James H. Brown and Associates, Alberta Injury Lawyers. Trent Brown, big fan of the first place Edmonton Elks, of course. He was a two-time CFL All-Star with the Edmonton Eskimos, and he was a heavy hitter back in the day as a safety, won the 93 Grey Cup. He's also a huge fan of the Edmonton Oilers. The heavy hitters of injury law, it's James H. Brown. And we get an update from Edmonton Oilers head coach Mike Babcock on forward Zach Hyman, who skated the last 2 days here in Los Angeles.
4: No, he's not. They told me he's not playing tonight, and so I don't know. It sounds like it's day-to-day. We sure thought, like, it's really close, I guess. But what does that mean?
0: All right, so what that means, Hyman, really close. My guess is maybe he'll be clear to play Thursday against Utah. Meanwhile, Ryan Nugent-Hopkins, lower body injury, skated back-to-back days. Matt Savoy, lower body injury, skated back-to-back days. Colton Dock, we presume upper body injury, skated back-to-back days. Matthias Janmark coming off of a shoulder surgery, skated back-to-back days. Alec Regula is still rehabbing, doing some work. He counts on the Oilers roster, lower body injury. When he does get cleared, I think it's fair to say that he will be assigned to Bakersfield. Freddie Anderson, lower body injury. He's a ways away. Jake Wallman, meanwhile, took a puck. We'll tentatively call it an upper body injury day-to-day, and day-to-day with Zach Hyman as well. By the way, the LA Kings, the Oilers' opponent, Kevin Fiala, not available. Of course, he had that awful leg injury last year at the Olympics, has not recovered from that. Zuccarello and Alex Turcotte are both out, undisclosed injuries. They're both on IR. Matt Zuccarello is a nine-time 50-point scorer. Very good secondary offensive player, to say the least. When we come back, we'll get to the game day lineup report. It's 4:46 in Oil Country.
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7: Ground was broken today on a $2.9 billion natural gas pipeline for Alberta's industrial heartland. The 235-kilometer Yellowhead Pipeline will run from the Piers area in west-central Alberta to Fort Saskatchewan, northeast of Edmonton. The province says construction is expected to support about 2,000 jobs, with the natural gas pipeline to be operational by the end of 2027. The Alberta government has announced a one-time rebate of up to $1,000 for rural households to help cover the cost of satellite internet. Applications will be accepted until March 31st. An estimated 10,000 households in Alberta are out of reach of current broadband expansion projects. And a large section of Ontario's northern boreal forest, bigger than Toronto, will soon be protected from development. The Nature Conservancy of Canada says it has acquired 814 square kilometers of boreal forest and peatlands. The land was previously owned by a company selling carbon offset credits. Just ahead of 880 Ched Time Saver Traffic, I'm Thomas Dias.
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10: And I say that we have no new approvals for tar sand projects.
9: MLA Janice Irwin wants anti-oil extremists in classrooms. And NDP leader Nahed Nenshi calls a West Coast pipeline a pipe dream. Canadians are saying yes. Why is Alberta's NDP saying no?
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12: We're still moving pretty well around this city, but keeping our eye on a couple slow spots. It is starting to pick up on the White Mud westbound, backing up from the Rainbow Valley Bridge towards 111th Street. We have some volume on the northwest leg of the Henday eastbound around St. Albert Trail, and some delays on 109th Street southbound, busy towards the High Level Bridge. Southbound traffic, you'll need to stay left. 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
0: 451 in oil country. This text comes to us from Brett, who says, Bob, I watched Vasily Podkolzin in the Junior A Challenge in Bonneville before his draft year, and I thought he was the best player in the tournament. Not only did Vancouver give up on him, they gave up on their captain, Bo Horvat. Talk about undervaluing your own talent. Well, Vancouver's in a crappy spot. There's no question. So is Calgary. It's not overly enjoyable. Bob, what about Elias Pettersson? Then the Oilers could run McDry. Would be lethal on the Oilers' power play. The big guy from Lethbridge, Texas. Here's the problem. How do you make that happen? He's an $11.6 million cap hit. How much money would the Canucks retain? They'd have to retain. I think that he would already be, if they were prepared to retain north of $2 million, I think he already would have been traded. Bob, why don't you just say, are the Oilers targeting Michkov? I don't believe Edmonton would target Michkov, okay? I do think Edmonton, logic dictates the potential of an addition to a top six forward somehow, some way. I don't know if Michkov is going to be that guy, you know? For all we know, it could be a guy on a team that didn't think they're going to be in the position they're in, okay? Just keep that in mind. You can text us at 780, and maybe you could argue, well, Bob, that's Philadelphia. You could argue that. 780-451-8800. Keep texting us on the Ashley Pine Flores text line. It is 452 in oil country. We've given you the injury report. Let's go to the game day lineup report brought to you by Oil Country Towing. From boosts and light-duty towing to heavy-duty recovery, Oil Country Towing will get you going. Here we go. All right, Connor McDavid up front with Vasily Podkolzin and Leon Draisaitl. Connor McDavid has 47 points in 37 career regular season games against the LA Kings, so they've done a decent job on him. The problem is Connor McDavid has 47 points in 24 playoff games against the Kings. It'll be Dickinson with Hollander and Kapanen. Owen Michaels with Alex Formanton and Matthew Joseph. Josh Szymanski with Trent Frederick and Isaac Howard. Matthias Ekholm with Evan Bouchard. Bouchard's another one. He's got 14 points in 19 regular season games against the Kings and 31 points in 24 games against the Kings in the playoffs. He's playing 24-52. The Oilers with four defensemen. Ekholm and Bouchard, Shea Murphy, who are paid to get, play together. McDavid and Draisaitl, four defensemen, two forwards, playing north of 20 minutes a game. Mucka Madulin is in. He'll play with Emerson. Devin Levi starts in goal. He's 3-0 with 3.55 goals against average, 863 save percentage, minus 2.0 goals saved above expectation. All of that was in the first game. He's been really good since then. Oilers second in goals for, 21st in goals against, 13th on the power play, 29th on the PK, 17th in shots for, 5th in shots against, 3rd on faceoffs. The Kings have yet to win. They got a minus 7 goal differential. They're 0-2-2. They are the oldest team in the NHL. They average 32.1 years of age. It'll be Byfield up front with Panarin and Kempe. Holla with Moore and Laferriere, and then Perry with Lawton and Armia. They might be flipping Laferriere and Perry, by the way. They're probably going 11-7, I'm hearing. Okay, Edmondson with Clark, DeMolin with Doughty, Mikey Anderson with Cody Ceesay, played three seasons with the Oilers. Darcy Kuemper starts in goal. He's got great numbers against Edmonton, 13-5-4, 2.36 goals against average, a .920 save percentage. But the Oilers chased him in here last year in an 8-1 you-know-what kicking. Kings are 25th in goals for, 29th in goals against, 31st on the penalty kill. Only Vancouver is worse. That said, Edmonton's got to shoot on the power play. They didn't shoot against San Jose. 3 seconds into their first power play, and they win the draw. McDavid's in between the faceoff circles, has a chance to rip one on goal, and backpedaled. Shoot the puck, especially without Nugent Hopkins and Hyman. And Hyman's closing in on a return, so we'll wait and see on that front. There you go. That's our game day lineup report brought to you by our friends at Oil Country Towing. We got about, well, we might have about, it's today. Today's Tuesday. Maybe 3 more days to mention this to you. Why? Because we sold out our New York trip. And you're invited to join us on an all-Canadian road trip to Ottawa and Montreal in December. But we've only got 2 spots left. Watch the Oilers play the Senators from a private suite in the nation's capital. Then we'll head to Montreal to experience the electric atmosphere at Bell Center. Right, 2 spots left. 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That's right, 2 spots left. It is 4:56 in Oil Country. Dave Campbell, sports update, 4:58. Thomas Dias, news update, 5 o'clock. 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
3: All 32 teams in action tonight in the NHL, including your Edmonton Oilers. I'm Dave Campbell. Oilers in L.A. tonight to play the Kings. That will end a three-game California road trip. They'll return home on Thursday to take on the Utah Mammoth. Edmonton Elks getting ready to play the Winnipeg Blue Bombers on Friday night at Play Alberta Field at Commonwealth Stadium. You know what's at stake. A win, and the Elks will finish first for the first time in 11 years. The Bombers, though, they have aspirations of clinching a playoff spot as well. Well, Malik Kearney expects a desperate Bomber team.
4: You know, the West is definitely in a mix right now. 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But we got a job to do. And knowing us in our front, man, we're not going for that. So they're going to have a tough time.
3: 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I'm Dave Campbell.
7: This is Global News. It's 5 o'clock. I'm Thomas Dias. It's Global News. It's 5 o'clock. I'm Thomas Dias. It's 13 degrees. Albertans across the province began lining up and marking advance ballots today in the province's historic vote on separation, with the official polling day Monday. Global News spoke with Elio Gurumia after he voted this morning.
5: I went through the questions with my wife several times before, like, right, just to make sure that I knew what I wanted to vote. And I think it's difficult when you're in there with all the pressure to try to, so I think it's a good idea to do this stuff ahead of time.
7: Premier Danielle Smith has put 10 questions on the ballot, including whether Alberta should remain in Canada or hold a second binding vote on quitting Confederation. Former Premier Jason Kenney says when he was Premier, he actively worked to remove UCP candidates with separatist leanings from running for a seat. Kenney says that was a full stop for him.
24: I think I invalidated a three dozen or so would-be UCP candidates in 2019 who had a record of advocating for separatism. So this is not an issue of which you can be half pregnant. You're either for Canada, the national unity, or you're not. And if you're not, you're still a citizen. You're welcome to be involved in democracy. Go and do that in a separatist party.
7: Kenny says the pandemic brought together people and voices we're hearing now. In a moment, but first, checking 880 CHED time saver traffic. Here's Justin Durbin.
12: Starting to pick up out there. It is getting busier on the Yellowhead eastbound as you make your way in between 50th Street and the Beverly Bridge. Just watch, we do have construction on the bridge. You'll need to stay over to the right. We have some delays on the White Mud westbound, backing up from the Rainbow Valley Bridge all the way to around 111th Street, and some delays on Belgravia Road westbound between 114th Street and Fox Drive. 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Today with 880 CHED time saver traffic, I'm Justin Durbin.
7: Thank you, Justin. 71-year-old Pope Leo is set to be recovering now after undergoing surgery today, but we have learned the pontiff has lung cancer after doctors removed the lower lobe on his right lung. ABC medical contributor Dr. Darian Sutton explains the diagnosis.
25: He has a diagnosis of pulmonary adenocarcinoma. To be clear, this is a form of lung cancer, the most common form of lung cancer. It represents about 40% of all lung cancers that are diagnosed, and it can even happen in those who have not smoked before.
7: Dr. Sutton says the Pope will now need to wait for the further formal pathology reports, including genetic testing, as well as making sure that what was removed was the complete mass and that there was nothing left. South of the border, it now appears 63-year-old Dwayne Keefe D. Davis will die behind bars. The former leader of the Southside Compton Crips was sentenced to 40 years to life in prison today for orchestrating the 1996 murder of rap icon Tupac Shakur in Las Vegas. Davis spoke briefly in court today.
6: I just want my stuff back. They took out my house. Just want all my stuff back. All them pictures, that photo log, that was my daughter's.
8: Okay.
6: What?
8: Anything else you want to say?
6: No, I'm good. I'm going to appeal this case for sure.
9: According to Davis's own admissions, he passed a .40 caliber Glock pistol to his nephew, Orlando Anderson, who used it to open fire on a black Beamer carrying Tupac and Suge Knight. The shooting was allegedly carried out as retaliation after Tupac and his entourage beat up Anderson in the lobby of the MGM Grand Casino earlier that night. Anderson denied any involvement in the shooting and was then killed in an unrelated gang shooting 2 years later. Checking the markets, Canada's main stock index rose more than 300 points today, helped by gains in energy stocks, while U.S. markets were lower. The Canadian dollar traded for 70.31 cents U.S. compared with 70.07 cents Friday. The November crude oil contract was up 40 cents U.S. at $94.14 per barrel, and the December gold contract was down $13.30 U.S. at $4,177.30 an ounce. 880 Ched weather, partly cloudy overnight with a low of plus 5, clearing tomorrow morning with a high of 13, sunny and 13 Thursday, 19 Friday. It's 13 degrees now in the capital city. I'm Thomas Dias. Your next scheduled newscast at 5:15 on 880 Ched.
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3: 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Excitement, bet on it. Hello, Frank. How are you doing?
29: Pretty good. How are you, Bob?
3: Good. Better than fans of the Eagles these days?
29: Yeah, it's been a rough run of late.
3: What about, injuries, and what are they down to, like, their fourth running back? And, oh, by the way, what did you think of the Carolina Hurricanes taking a shot at Philly sports fans there?
29: I could almost see Evil Eric Kolsky, a Philadelphia native, writing that tweet himself and pressing send.
3: There you go. Well, let's start with the Flyers. Is there any pressure at all? They were not supposed to be. Now, maybe they surprised. Well, they certainly surprised me, Frank, that they ended up getting around to the playoffs last year. But an 0-5-2 start, and they got some ugly numbers, too.
29: They really do, and they're not passing the eye test. They're not passing the analytics test. They're failing almost every examination to this point. Worst start in franchise history. And, look, I think this team, according to Rick Tocchet, entered the year probably getting a little high on their own supply, reading the press clippings and the expectations for this season that perhaps it would happen by osmosis. You get to the second round last year, oh, that's the starting point for this year. And unfortunately for them, probably not a recognition that they required the help of two teams having historic collapses in the Detroit Red Wings and Columbus Blue Jackets. And, oh, by the way, the Flyers needed to go nearly perfect, like 14-1 in the month of March, just to get in, that this is a team that without any improvement is probably pretty lacking on the talent, which is why Rick Tocchet won't be fired, which is why this team probably needs to continue being as aggressive as possible to find difference makers like they tried to do with Leo Carlson and couldn't pull it off.
0: All right, so Vasily Podkolzin was with Rick Tocchet in Vancouver. You and me talked about this in the Sultan, whatever it was called, in the JW Marriott about Podkolzin. I remember we had the conversation. I'm like, I keep hearing, like, this guy's ready to pop. I'm not sure why they don't have him in the lineup. He comes to Edmonton, and he's now on the Oilers' top line, and he's definitely a top-six player. And, oh, by the way, they got him extended 3 years, $2.95 million. This is year one. You know where I'm going next year with Michkov. Completely different type of player, but should there be concern?
29: Well, I think there should be concern in the sense that this is a supremely talented player that hasn't been able to put it together. Now, totally different scenario with Podkolzin. I think the only couple things that they share in common are that they're Russian and that they were both high draft picks.
0: Yep.
29: Other than that, in terms of game, look, Michkov is definitely not afraid of playing physical, but he doesn't have anywhere near the grind component that Podkolzin has to his game, which he developed, by the way. I don't know that that was necessarily inherent. And I think one thing that Vasily Podkolzin really should get a lot of credit for is that he was able to put ego and draft status aside and say, I'm a worker. He is arguably in that realm of conversation, whether it's being on the ice before anyone else or constantly working on his game, in that realm of conversation with Connor McDavid and Leon Draisaitl, which is why he's worked so well on a line with them in terms of his compete and work ethic. They appreciate that. And he does a lot of the little things that enable them to be successful, whether it's back, tracking back in the play and being one of the first players back, or doing the dirty work down low in order to get them the puck, that he's been almost the perfect complement. Michkov doesn't have that, and he definitely, to this point, has not put in the same amount of work to get there.
0: Frank Saravalli is one of our two Oilers Now headliners today for Wilhauk Beef Jerky. Others can try to imitate, but nobody can duplicate the great flavor of Wilhauk Beef Jerky, only available in Leduc, Alberta. Yes, two headliners today, Elliot Friedman and Frank Saravalli. Guys are on the same team now. Isn't that awesome?
29: We are. Okay.
0: By the way, speaking of Podkolzin, and I know you picked up on this, the end of the year exit interviews last year, I asked Leon Draisaitl, what are your thoughts on playing more with Connor McDavid 5v5? I asked Connor McDavid, what are your thoughts on playing more with Leon Draisaitl 5v5? Podkolzin's ended up in the wing. Some people said, well, you can't play, but you got to split those guys up, especially if the injuries to Nugent Hopkins and Hyman, and balance out the lines, and instead they've loaded them up. You know, Frank, can I ask you a question? Where would Connor McDavid play with a better forward than Leon Draisaitl?
29: Not very many places. It's the same conversation that we've had for a long time. But the difference is that the equation is changing. It's not where else can he play. It's what will they cost? We now know with Leon Draisaitl's new contract, that's an increase and probably kind of still looks like a bargain now. We know that Connor McDavid isn't going to, even if he does another bridge deal, he's not going to be playing at $12.5 million again. He should be in that max contract range.
0: Yep.
29: So now you're talking about McDavid at max number or close to it, plus Draisaitl. The other context is important. When that happens, like, we're really not going to be far away from the NHL's cap being close to $150 million U.S. per year, which means that even if you said Draisaitl at 15 and McDavid at 20-something, it's still very, very possible to build a true, you know, winning team and add in Evan Bouchard to the big three of that conversation. that deal is an incredible bargain at this point. You know, call it, even if you call it at $45 or $50 million for the three of them, that's going to leave you $100 to build out the rest of your roster with 17 of them. It's entirely doable. So the equation is changing, and we're projecting further down the line, of course.
0: Yeah.
29: But to answer your question, we're talking about, I don't know, if there's the top 25 players in the league, all three of them are somewhere inside the top 12.
0: Yeah, in Edmonton. So there you go, because you got a fact, and that's where I was going to go next. You've got Podkolzin for two more years after this year. You know what? You got a fixed cost on Podkolzin for two if he plays with those guys, and I think he can. You've got a fixed cost on Bouchard for two more years after this year. And I don't know if Connor can go to another place that's got both Leon and Evan. And, oh, by the way, a guy in Podkolzin, if any crap happens out in the ice, Frank, he's the most popular Russian player this team has ever had in a city with 300,000 Ukrainians. Kind of tells you something. That tells you how much respect the fans have for his game, you know, the teammates. It's just an interesting little side note. Let's do some quick hitters. So, Philly, is something happening in Philly here? Like, are they going to make a trade? What do you think?
29: Nothing imminent. They've had a lot of people basically in contact with Danny Briere of late, trying to offer anchors that are disguised as life rafts. So the Flyers have swatted away a bunch of incoming overtures. And also, as mentioned, Rick Tocchet not going anywhere.
0: Detroit, what's going on two fronts, Larkin and Edvinson?
29: I don't have any knowledge that there's been a development in either case. Of course, everyone was paying close attention to Larkin being serenaded in Montreal. Don't have any evidence that his list has changed. He's, you know, it had to make him feel good. Let's see what this looks like in a few months if this is still ongoing and the trade request has not been met.
0: What are your thoughts on the LA Kings, the Oilers' opponent tonight, Frank?
29: Disappointing start. There's no doubt. I thought they'd get the first year patented Peter Laviolette bump. That hasn't happened.
0: Right.
29: I don't like the Kings roster construction moving forward, but with Panarin having a career year previously under Peter Laviolette and having kind of just enough center support, Hall, Scott Laughton, a little bit better than they had previously, I thought the Kings would be a for sure playoff team, and instead they're in the conversation with the Flyers and the Flames for one of the worst starts.
0: What about Vancouver?
29: Yeah, Vancouver has come back down to earth. I thought they looked really competitive in the first couple games. Definitely some positive signs of life from Elias Pettersson, which are important to maybe help increase that trade value. Again, speaking of the new world that we're living in, Pettersson at 11-6 looks a little different than it did before. So if he can get back to that 30-35 goal range, which I think he can, that'll open up a door for him to exit stage left.
0: Frank, tell us about Frankly Hockey.
29: 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So thank you for the plug.
0: You bet, Frank. As always, thanks for your time.
29: See you, Bob.
0: See ya. 517 in oil country. We'll go off to a news hit.
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17: In a letter to Canada's industry minister, Stelco says Canadian exports of cold rolled and coated steel to the U.S. have plunged 58% compared with pre-trade war levels. The letter is in response to Industry Minister Melanie Joly's demand that Stelco explain how it will honor job commitments after the manufacturer announced plans to lay off up to 500 workers in Ontario. The International Monetary Fund has slightly upgraded its outlook for the world economy for this year, but it's forecasting growth at a still sluggish 3.1%. Growth in 2025 was 3.5%. Its update released today says the boom in artificial intelligence is offsetting damage from sharply higher prices for oil and gas due to the Iran war. And confirmed cases in Congo's Ebola outbreak have now surpassed 9,000 as efforts to contain transmission falter. In the latest update, the local health ministry reports 9,066 confirmed cases and 4,381 deaths, a death toll equivalent to nearly half of the confirmed cases. Just ahead of 880 Ched Time Saver Traffic, I'm Thomas Dias.
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12: Keeping our eye on a couple slow spots this afternoon. Still busy on the Yellowhead, eastbound towards the Beverly Bridge. Eastbound traffic, you'll need to stay over to the right. We have some volume starting to work its way through on the south end and westbound around 111th Street. And still seeing some delays on the White Mud westbound at the Rainbow Valley Bridge. Traffic backing up towards 111th Street. 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With 880 Chad Time Saver Traffic, I'm Justin Durvin.
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0: Jasper Avenue, Roost Chris, open 7 days a week, 5 p.m. until close. All right. Into the Ashley Fine Floors text line at 780-451-8800. Ashley Fine Floors, get the new floors you always wanted. Ashley Fine Floors, 143rd Street, 111th Avenue, open Monday to Saturday. And this text comes in. Out of the 780, Bob, it was the beginning of summer, and I spotted you near the top of the Glenora Club stairs looking fit and trim in your Lululemon set. I pulled up next to you in my truck and said, Mr. Stauffer, what do you think of Mike Babcock coaching the Oilers? And you said, not going to happen. And I asked, why not? And you said, not going to happen. Just wondering if you remember that. I still tell my crew about this every game night at Fire Station 28 on the south side of Edmonton. Seems to me that would have been sometime in the last two weeks of May. And by the way, I wasn't yet thinner at that point. There we go. You can text us at 780-451-8800. But I do recall a conversation. I recall somebody coming up to me ahead of the curve and saying, Mike Babcock should be the next coach. So you win, sir, because there weren't a lot of you guys out there. Most of you couldn't believe it when I brought it up and went hard in support of Mike Babcock, saying from ownership to management to the players, Mike Babcock is the guy. And that was in, I'm thinking, early June. We can maybe look that up if we take a look at our Twitter and YouTube and all that kind of stuff. Bob, the Edmonton Oilers should go out and get themselves one Jason Robertson. Well, Dallas might have something to say about that, as in the Dallas Stars. But it is going to be interesting to see what happens here. There's no question about that. 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

0: Friday night is shaping up to be a big night at Commonwealth Stadium. I'm Dave Campbell. The Elks host the Winnipeg Blue Bombers. What is at stake? Well, the Elks win. They will finish first for the first time since 2015. That's pretty remarkable. Mark Cordy, though, the Elks starting center, because unfortunately David Beard looks like he's on the shelf again with a rib injury, is treating Friday just the same as he would any other week.
1: You know what? It does and it doesn't, right? Because you think about, you think about what you could be rewarded with if you win, but it really doesn't change anything you do. Every week, you're just trying to win the game that's in front of you.
0: Live coverage on Friday will begin with countdown to kickoff at 6 o'clock here on 880 CHED. Opening kickoff will be at 7:30, Elks and Bombers. Major Leagues of Baseball tonight, the Cleveland Guardians look to take a 2-0 lead in the American League Championship Series against the Tampa Bay Rays. The NLCS will resume tomorrow. The Dodgers at home to the Milwaukee Brewers, but the Dodgers are down 2-0 in that series. 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I'm Dave Campbell.
2: This is Global News. It's 5:30. I'm Thomas Dias. It's 12 degrees. If you want the province to remain in Canada, NDP leader Nahed Nenshi says it's essential that you are not complacent with the province's advanced referendum vote now underway. Nenshi cast his ballot in northeast Calgary today, warning that motivated separatists will benefit from a low voter turnout. A fatality inquiry has found catastrophic brake failure contributed to the deadly tour bus rollover at the Columbia Ice Field 6 years ago. The inquiry blames neglected mechanical repairs, saying the tour company did not listen to warnings about the faltering safety of the vehicle in the days and weeks before the crash. 24 people were on the Ice Explorer July 18, 2020, when it tumbled down a steep embankment in Jasper National Park, settling on its roof. Three people were killed, with 14 others severely injured. The inquiry report calls for a number of safety improvements. And a person accused of conspiring with the shooter in a deadly mass shooting in Tumbler Ridge, B.C. earlier this year has been denied bail. James Bryant, who goes by the name Melody, was ordered detained by the court in Seattle, Washington. A public defender claims the suspect repeatedly tried to persuade the shooter not to commit murder.
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4: Keeping around a couple issues this afternoon, we have a collision on 153 Avenue westbound near 59 A Street. We do have crews on scene, so expect delays there. Still busy on the other head, eastbound heading towards the Beverly Bridge. Eastbound traffic, you'll need to stay right. We do have delays on the South Henday westbound around 111th Street and starting to pick up on the southwest leg of the Henday eastbound around the Henday Bridge. The Family and Friends event is on now at Shoppers Drug Mart. 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With 880 CHED Time Saver Traffic, I'm Justin Durbin.
3: Thank you, Justin. 880 CHED weather down to +5 overnight with a mainly sunny high of 13 tomorrow. I'm Thomas Dias. Your next scheduled newscast at 5:45 on 880 CHED.
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0: 534 in Oil Country. You can text us on the Ashley Fine Floors text line, 780-451-8800. Out of the 780, this text says, Bob, will Cooley shake loose out of New York? Good player. Don't see why the Rangers wouldn't be looking at extending Will Cooley. Big man, can make some plays, to say the least. All right. We are going to head back into the River Cree Resort and Casino Hotline and welcome back to the show for our friends at Equus, Alberta's largest power co-op. 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Coming out of a split of a weekend series in Calgary, we welcome back to the show Bakersfield Condors head coach Colin Chalk. Hi, Colin. How you doing?
10: Doing well, Bob. Thanks for having me on. How are you?
0: Good. Are you coming up or just the great Gretzky making his way up from Bakersfield?
10: Just the great Gretzky is coming up. I'm home in Bakersfield here.
0: You're home in Bakersfield. Now, I asked you this question last year. I'm going to ask you. So we have a new coaching staff here, and they do some things differently. They want the team forechecking differently. They want a way higher pressure game, but especially on the penalty kill. How much discussion was there in terms of developing synchronicity with the approaches of the systematic play between the NHL and the AHL teams? Is that even was that a discussion point with you? Because it's a very different PK than the more passive penalty kill the Oilers ran last year.
10: Yeah, you know, I would say 5-on-5, Mike Babcock certainly wants us playing without the puck the way the Edmonton Oilers do, because when a player gets called up, those are things that they need to understand. So, you know, but with the puck, you know, we don't have 97 and 29, so things are a little bit different as far as that goes, right? So without the puck, certainly penalty kill, you know, Keith McCamers, fantastic job here. Very, very similar to DJ's diamond, more pressure. And then the power play too, I would say, again, like it's a little bit different than 97 and 29. And those guys have had that continuity, right? Of you know, for the most part, except for barring injury, the five guys are together. You know, sometimes there's some change. So there's some little bit of differences, but we certainly try to do most of what the Oilers are doing based on if someone gets called up, they can be in there and contribute and do it seamlessly. So, you know, but through the season goes on, sometimes we will do things differently, but, you know, nothing to affect the big club and to make sure that the players are ready to go when called upon.
0: Well, right now the big club is affecting your club because the Oilers have got 29 players under NHL contracts. They've got seven guys out with injury, including, you know, five forwards. And as a result, on Sunday, you had Petlick with Robertson and Griffith. All those guys are on A deals. You had Tassi and D'Amato playing with Trall Max. Tassi and D'Amato are on A deals. Kapan is on an A deal. He was with Nickel and Klattenberg. So 6 of the 12 forwards you played were on AHL deals. Kopachka as well was your 13th forward. He's on an A deal. You had a pair of defensemen. Is it Sojalund? Is that how we're pronouncing it? And Bookman?
10: Yeah.
0: They're both
10: Sojalund
0: on A deals. Yeah. So, and so I want to just ask you, obviously Mariala, Ratti, and Hudson played a ton for you, and Hudson's off to a great start. Just a little bit on Nickel and Klattenberg, and maybe you can educate her. Was Klattenberg a little bit nicked up in the development camp in the summer?
10: Yeah, he had a lower body injury there in development camp, and then, you know, wasn't able to play in the and skate fully in the rookie camp, and was only one game in Calgary, but unfortunately couldn't play. So, you know, a little bit, as I guess, you know, we would have liked to have him being those in full contact and playing that game. So, maybe a week behind. But I would say, Bob, in the American League, everybody is sort of that way right now with the less exhibition games. You know, usually we're 3 weeks up in Edmonton. We're only a week in Edmonton. So, it's a change. And those things, side barring injury, which, Clydeberg did go through, those are things we'll learn from a new experience this year and be a little more ahead of it next season.
11: I'm assuming Nickel is on the penalty kill. Is Clydeberg on the penalty kill?
10: Clattenburg's not on the penalty kill right now. The plan is eventually to get him there, but Nickel is on the penalty kill. Skates a little bit better than Connor, and then also is a centerman, right? But, kind of like last week, like I love Connor Clattenburg, absolutely love him, but, where he's got to get his game better is, he goes on the grade four check, and then he gets his elbow up and gets it into Benning's head and takes, a minor penalty 200 feet away from the net. So we want to embrace that wildness and that physical play. We got to get him making sure that he's not, taking those types of penalties. Get his five-on-five game going well, and he's such a good young man. Understands his role. We want to keep his micro focus because I think at the end of the day, he's going to be a bottom six NHL player if he can get there. And we're trying to make sure that he goes through that in the American League. And, to your point, adding some special teams, if he can kill some penalties and being a second or third pair in the NHL, that would be excellent as well.
11: Yeah. So right now you're going to see, you're guessing or you're assuming or you're telling us his minutes will increase as the season goes on more than likely.
10: Yes. Yes, and he's got to stay out of the box because every time he fights, which we want him to now and then, want him to play tough, want him to play physical, or he takes, slashing or high sticking or an elbowing penalty, then that takes away from his ice time. That takes away from his rhythm as well. So, we're trying to get him in that 10, 12, 15 minute in that area of 5-on-5 play, and then add some special teams to him.
11: All right, Mariala, Roddy, and Hudson performing like a first line for you?
10: Yeah, I would say, as you know, when you got three guys on there, like who's going to go get the puck? Who's going to go forecheck? Who's going to? So I think they're figuring that out right now. I don't know how, we'll tweak and see, as far as, where the chemistry is. I would say they're definitely scoring, but they're scoring on their chances. I think they'd probably like to have a few more chances, but we're still figuring that out, to be honest. Quinn Hudson, five goals in four games. Like this guy's a sniper, He just is, Ratty still, four games in. Just the different culture of play. It will take him some time, but it's nice to see him find the scoreboard, get involved in the offense. And then you're seeing a different Mariella, right? It's year two. He's way more confident. He's way more powerful, hanging on to pucks, way better in the faceoff circle. So, and just overall, right? Like he knows the coaching staff. He knows the league. He's starting from experience. So it's really good to see his maturity.
11: All right. We're joined by Colin Chalk with the Equus Farm Report. Colin, how much you miss Atro Leppinen on the power play? With all due respect to Carfagna, who's been good, Leppinen would be running your power play. That goes without saying. So it's a pretty big absence, isn't it?
10: Yeah. Leppinen certainly, is someone that, a little bit older and a little bit more experience for sure running it all. Essentially 80% of the season last year, Cambini ran it a little bit and Carfagna filled in for, I think, an eight or 10 game span. He did just fine. Carf understands that, for him to be an NHL player, he's got to be a puck mover. He's got to, kill little penalties. He's got to find forwards with speed. He's got to break pucks out. He's got to move the puck to the forwards and join the play. He's not going to he's not taking Bouches or he's not running a number one power play. He knows that. We're trying to show loyalty and show thankfulness of the job he did and how well he's done as a player. And he did it in school, so he can do it. But I would say he understands that that's not going to be his ticket if he can find his way to the NHL. He's doing a fine job.
11: So 2-2 start. you'll take that, given that you've got probably two or three guys up in Edmonton right now that at some point are going to be, and I know those guys want to play in Edmonton, but the reality is they might be getting more ice time if they're back down in Bakersfield. So you're making the most of the situation in the short term.
10: Yeah, absolutely. And there's an opportunity, you know, just like Bab says, there's an opportunity for guys here that believe they can be full-time American League players. Well, let's see it, and let's watch it happen. And, hey, coach, you know, get him out there. And if he messes up, talk to him and give him another chance. You know, I'm talking about myself here, you know, and we're doing that. I would say players that are in Edmonton that may be in Bakersfield, good for them, and you know, make the most of their opportunity. That if in fact it's a number or a salary cap and they have to go down, you know, the NHL coaching staff could see they can do it, and there's going to be more trust and more leash the next time they come up. So at the end of the day, like you said, we're all trying to, you know, get everybody as ready as possible to help the big club, and it's nice to see Szymanski, Howard, you know, Jones spend some time. You know, obviously Owen Michael made it out of camp. We're excited about that, and we're appreciative of the opportunity for those guys up there.
11: Quick question about goaltending. You've split Unger and Tompkins so far in the 2 weeks. Just one game on Saturday this week coming up against Calgary. But how have the two goalies been so far?
10: You know, I think in both games, or in both first games of the weekend, our team has been just okay, and they haven't really supported the goaltenders, to be quite honestly. And that's part of it is they're getting used to travel and getting used to, playing on the road, which they haven't done a little bit. And then what's happened in both second games is the team has been better, right? And in the first weekend, Tompkins got the second start, and the second weekend, Unger got the second start. So I think the team responded both times. Like you said, our lineup's a little bit late, but that's a great opportunity. As far as the goaltenders, they're giving us a chance. Even in the games that we didn't win, they gave us a chance. We were competitive, and at the end of the day, listen, we all want to win, and that's why you play pro hockey. At the end of the day, it's the process and the development. We got to make sure guys are getting minutes and opportunity to grow. And you know what? Through grow, there's failure sometimes, and that's how they learn.
11: Great stuff. Good luck on Saturday against Calgary. Thanks for your time, Colin.
10: Thanks, Bob. You too. Good luck tonight.
11: Yeah, you bet. That's Colin Chalk with the Equus Farm Report. 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With, off the top of my head, I think 15 Edmonton and area locations. Now, it's a full frenzy. In the National Hockey League, it's an ESPN deal. They got all 32 teams playing. We'll have an update coming up with Aiden Gowden out of this break, and we'll get to this day in Oilers history as well. You're listening to Oilers Now. It's 5:46 in Oil Country.
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3: A popular Canadian theme park has closed two of its roller coasters temporarily out of an abundance of caution after a man in the U.S. fell to his death from a roller coaster in Georgia in front of horrified witnesses. A Six Flags spokesperson says similar attractions have now been temporarily shut down across its parks, including the Leviathan and the Behemoth at Canada's Wonderland north of Toronto. And conservative leader Pierre Poilievre blames a trade war with the U.S. for declining auto production on both sides of the border. Speaking at a news conference in Windsor, Ontario, before crossing into the United States, Poilievre said the story stateside is not rosy either. He insists the trade war is only helping China and other overseas competitors. Poilievre plans to meet with representatives of a General Motors plant in Detroit and officials from a Ford plant in nearby Dearborn, Michigan. Just ahead of 880 Chad Time Saver Traffic, I'm Thomas Dias.
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4: We're still dealing with some delays out there. We have a collision 153 Avenue westbound near 59 East Street. We do have crews on scene. It is busy. Watch for some delays on 114th Street southbound at Belgravia Road. We have a collision southbound. Crews on scene. And still dealing with delays on the South End Day westbound as you make your way around 111th Street. 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
21: 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Ryan Nugent-Hopkins is back skating with the Oilers. So, too, is Matt Savoy. So, too, is Colton Dock. Zach Hyman has been in practice. The other three went on the ice after. I will tell you that even though Hyman will not play tonight, I think he'll probably play one of the two games against Utah. Edmonton at home, 7 o'clock on Thursday night against Utah, then in Utah on Saturday night. I think Colton Dock's probably the next closest of those four players after Hyman, and then maybe Nugent Hopkins, and then we get into a situation where, it's going to be a few more weeks for the Edmonton Oilers' Matt Savoy. So that's a quick look at the injury report. Freddie Anderson joined the team. Of course, they had their team building. They were all at the football game a couple days ago, watching just an absolutely putrid offensive performance from the LA Chargers against the Denver Broncos. And yes, I went the entire show with talking and not mentioning how badly the Alabama Crimson Tide got jobbed on a non-PI call. We have a friend named T-Hups, Cam Moon and myself, and we occasionally go to Golden Bears football games together. And one time, T-Hups, it was something that would have made Jack Michaels proud. It was that loud. screamed out, that's P.I., and of course it was not P.I. Well, on Saturday night, many of you would have seen it because it was huge television numbers down in the States. Alabama, Georgia, they missed a P.I. that flipped the script in a game. And help Georgia win 2017. So, but yes, the players were all on board at a couple team building events over the course of the last couple days. We'll see how that translates tonight. Back into NHL today for Elite Promotional Marketing. And here's the young gun, Aiden Ganim. We've got 16 games total. Several, they're starting every 15 minutes. It's fast and furious. It's the frenzy. What do you got?
1: Well, the New Jersey Devils leading the Detroit Red Wings 4-3 after two periods. The Florida Panthers up 3-1 over the Columbus Blue Jackets in the second. Brady Tkachuk with a hat trick. Montreal Canadiens leading the Buffalo Sabres 2-1. The Washington Capitals on top of the Carolina Hurricanes 1-0. Both of those games in the second, should mention. The Seattle Kraken on top of the Philadelphia Flyers 1-0 at the end of the first. New York Rangers, 5 minutes left against the Tampa Bay Lightning in their first period. They're up 1-0. Blues and Senators just began. They're about halfway through the first period. That game knotted at 0.
21: 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Two spots left on our all-Canadian road trip to Ottawa and Montreal in December. 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And we go back to October 13, 2015. Today is game number 800 for Connor McDavid. What happened on this date in McDavid's rookie year?
1: It's a big one. Connor McDavid's first NHL goal comes in the second period of a game against the Dallas Stars, set up by Andre Sekera. Jason Spezza scored a hat trick for the Stars in a 4-2 win, while McDavid finished -1 in just over 16 minutes of ice time.
21: 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Tomorrow's guests will include Pierre LeBrun, Rob Brown, John Shannon, and the Gator, Jason Smith. I will tell you, I'm flying back with the team tomorrow. Should be in studio sometime between 4 to 4:15, so I'm sure glad we got Aiden Ganim to help provide us with a little bit of bench depth, and he's going to help us some more tonight. Dave Campbell will have a sports update today at 5:58, 880 Chad News Update with Thomas Dias. Then we've got the Ben Mulrooney Show. The City Ford Face-Off Show with Aiden begins at 7. I will rejoin you at 7:15 from Crypto.com Arena. Thank you very much for listening to Oilers Now. Special thanks to Michael Noto here in Los Angeles for helping us out in Anaheim and LA with the show, and Derek Scott back at the 880 Ched Studios. We head off to a Dave Campbell sports update.
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6: Oilers end their California road trip tonight. I'm Dave Campbell. 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The Elks at home on Friday. The chance to clinch a home playoff, well, they have the home playoff game, but make it a West final. Yes, chance to finish first in the West for the first time in 11 years. Elks are 7-1 at home. 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
7: Man, it's extremely important because it's the next game, right? 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
6: 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Elks and Blue Bombers, countdown to kickoff on 880 Chet will begin at 6 o'clock. 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
4: This is News. It is 6 o'clock. I'm Zach Ferguson. It is 12 degrees, heading down to 5 tonight and up to 13 tomorrow. The Oilers are ready to go tonight in L.A., but first, advance polls open today. Knowing what you need is important when you're going to vote for the referendum. Elections Alberta Michelle Garney says understanding what will be asked in the questions will help you get through it faster.
23: Make sure you've familiarized yourself with the questions so we know that if someone spent a little bit of time reviewing the questions, making sure they understand them, that their voting experience can go a little bit more quickly.
4: For more information on where to vote and what to bring, visit elections.ab.ca. Former Premier Jason Kenney, who co-founded Alberta's governing United Conservative Party, says separatists have infiltrated it and are wielding an outsized influence. Speaking to business leaders in Edmonton alongside his former political rival, Rachel Notley, Kenney says after the province's referendum on separation, the party needs to affirm its federalist position and force separatists to form their own party.
26: And I think it's going to require, there will be, when this is done, a moment where there has to be a reckoning. Either that party stands for its founding declaration on the commitment to Canada upon which it has received a majority mandate twice. And if it does, these people have to be shown to the door.
4: Advance polls open today as Albertans vote on 10 questions, including whether the province should stay in Canada or hold a second binding referendum on leaving. Edmonton could be taking the province to court over its directive to roll back the city's infill rules. Mayor Andrew Knack says the order puts councillors in a legal bind. Under the Municipal Government Act, councillors must enter public hearings with an open mind, but Knack says the province is already directing them how to vote, potentially putting them in violation of the law.
27: We are essentially opening ourselves up to a violation of the MGA either way, which in turn allows us to be removed from council. I actually think the minister, if they have a desired outcome, they should just enact their desired outcome, right? That's why we've asked for things in writing. And at that point, just do it, because then you're not asking council to violate the Municipal Government Act.
4: Council will hold an emergency meeting Friday to discuss legal and financial implications and what the next steps are. We'll have some more news in a moment, but first, checking 880 Chet, time saver traffic. Here is Justin Durbin. Keeping an eye on a couple issues this afternoon. We have a collision being cleared up on 153 Avenue westbound near 59 East Street. Crews on scene, so careful through there. We do still have delays. 114th Street at Belgravia Road, north and southbound, tied up at the intersection. And watch for delays on Belgravia Road, westbound traffic busy towards Fox Drive. 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With 880 Chad, Time Saver Traffic, I'm Justin Durbin.
3: Thanks, Justin. Less than a month before Remembrance Day, the cenotaph in one of our city's municipal heritage sites has been vandalized. Global Sarah Ryan with more.
10: Veteran Joe Luce, the chair of the Beverly Memorial Cenotaph Committee, visits the site every couple weeks inspecting the memorial he's dedicated decades to restoring and preserving. Over the Thanksgiving long weekend, he realized a large brass plaque had been stolen, and thieves also attempted to pry the United Nations and NATO plaque off the back of the cenotaph itself. He also found benches covered in graffiti.